0: pray. Amen. I'm going to begin with a scripture and a story. 2 Peter chapter 3, verse 9. And I want to thank the Lord. Thank you, Tim. Can we say amen again?
1: Amen.
0: Standing on the promises. 2 Peter chapter 3, verse 9. This is a guarantee. This is better than any credit card you could get. The Lord is not slack concerning his promise, as some count slackness, but is long-suffering toward us, not willing that any should perish, but that all should come to repentance. A few years ago, maybe about a little more than 10 years ago, my wife and I were in Bangalore, India, and I took in sick. I was there with AsianAid at the time. It's now called Child Impact. And they changed the tickets of everyone except ours. We stayed at a hotel so I could recover. And when we got to the airport, you could not get into the airport unless your passport and your ticket were identical. And so the guard at the airport looked at my ticket and said, then he looked at me. He said, "Are you Indian?" I said, "I'm not Indian." He said, "You look Indian to me." I said, "I'm not Indian." He said, "Are you sure you're not Indian?" "I'm sure I'm not Indian." He said, "You look Indian to me." He said, "Anyhow, you're not getting into the airport." I said, "What do you mean? You're not getting into the airport?" I said, "Why?" He said, "Incorrect ticket." I said, "So how do I get into the airport?" He said, "Buy a ticket." And I looked at my wife and I said, "A good thing we have good credit. Because if not, we would probably still be in India. I don't want to offend anybody. You know, selling roti or something, trying to raise our flight tickets to come home. Good thing we had credit. Because we were in a society that we didn't know anyone. They just dropped us off at the airport. We had no phone numbers to call anybody. We were just in. And it's amazing how when you are so present, yet so absent, because no one knew us. And I thought about it. Imagine being alive when every earthly support is removed. That day is coming. When the economy fails and the governments of the world have united, it's coming. When religious liberty has vanished and the majority has chosen convenience over conviction. Imagine being alive when obedience becomes a crime. What will you do when the people of God stand outnumbered, misunderstood, and targeted by the combined forces of earth and hell? Think about it. The question then will not be how much money do you have or what political party do you support. It will not be who do you know. The question will be, can we still trust God when everything around us says that we shouldn't? Standing on God's promises. So how, as we get ready for the return of Jesus, how we wait is significant. How we wait. There's a big difference between waiting in panic and waiting in peace. When you don't know God's promises, you're going to wait in panic. How do you get into the airport? There's no way out. There's no way in. How do you get in when God's promises seem to fail? World peace and waiting in peace is based once again on a divine fact. I like to look at that scripture again, just a portion of it, because the Bible says the Lord is not slack concerning his promise, as some count slackness. It is so good to know that we're not trusting anybody else's promises. We're trusting the Lord's promises. Promises that never fail, never have failed, never will fail. Because the final conflict is not a battle over military weapons or political issues. The final battle is a battle over worship. It is a battle over allegiance. And when you look at our world, we just got back from India. I mean, not from India, from England. India is still in my mind, but I'm not from India. I love the Indian accent. Don't worry about it. And I apologize if you're Indian, because I did that one day, and one lady said, "I am not pleased." So I apologize. But the final battle is over worship and over allegiance. It is a battle over

Well, whether God's promises will still stand, whether or not we will trust God's word when circumstances seem to contradict his promises. Have you ever been in a circumstance that seems to contradict God's promise? We say, you said, but then the circumstances seem completely different than what God said. But the question is, will you still be able to trust God's promises? The good news is, God does not change, but Satan works on making it seem as though God does. He makes it seem as though God is conditional. That God is a God who you really can't trust. That on a good day, God saves us. On a bad day, he takes our parents. He takes our children. I've heard people say, God took my father, or God took my mother, or God took my child. God is not a guy who blesses us and then turns into a hitman the next day. Can you say amen to that? God is the same all the time. He's the same yesterday, today, and forever. But we find in the Bible there are examples where God's promises have been attacked. And from the very beginning in the Garden of Eden, God's promise was attacked when the devil said to Eve, "Has God indeed said?" You see, that's significant because if you don't know what God's word says and the trial comes, when you don't know the promises, you can't claim the promises. When you don't know what God says and how God can bring you through based on God's word and the veracity and the validity and the assurances that are in here, they won't be blessed assurances when you don't know what they are. We got to learn God's word before the winds begin to blow, before the angels let loose the winds. When he spoke to Eve, Satan substituted God's genuine promise with his counterfeit promise. God promised life through obedience. Satan promised advancement through disobedience. If you disobey God, your life will be better. Let's just get rid of that. As Jill said today, don't believe the lie. You cannot get a better life by being disobedient. The blessing only comes when we are in a harmony with God's word. When we stand on the promise, then God's word will deliver what it promises to deliver. May not be on your timing, but God is never late. He knows when it is needed. Somebody once said, "Why don't God give me a job?" And I said, "Well, maybe God is still working on building the company. Maybe there's somebody that needs to get fired to make room for you." Wait on the Lord. Let's say it together. Wait on the Lord. God's promises never fail. The devil substituted God's promises in the garden. Also at the Red Sea, Satan again attacked God's promises. When difficulty arose and the Israelites began to face circumstances and situations and the challenges of the wilderness. Sometimes God takes us in the wilderness to separate us from the things that we are familiar with so that we can become acquainted with the things that God does not reveal except when our circumstances seem to be barren. When we are in barren circumstances, God has resources that we know not of. Amen. So when they face difficulty, they said to Moses in Exodus 14, verse 12, "Is this not the word that we told you in Egypt, saying, 'Let us alone that we may serve the Egyptians'? For it would have been better." Think about that. God brought them out. They cried to come out, but when difficulty arose, they said, "For it would have been better for us to serve the Egyptians than that we should die in the wilderness." If you're serving God, you won't die in the wilderness. Sometimes God takes us away from what we know so that we can find out what he knows. Israel forgot the whips. They forgot the bondage. They forgot the suffering. And sometimes, as it is, if we forget God's promises, Satan has the ability to make slavery look better than freedom. He calls it the good old days. When you used to dance, you hear an old song, you say, "Those were the good old days." When you don't realize, those were the days that you were on an express train to hell and God delivered you. When Israel forgot God's promises, they began to daydream about Egypt, remembering the clubs and the marijuana and the girls and the guys and the hanging out late. When they forgot God's promises, God's plans for them got distorted. Also, the devil did it again at Jericho. Satan attacked God's promises. But God had to remind Joshua, this fearful young prophet, God had to remind Joshua, and the promise to Joshua is the promise to us today.
He said to Joshua in Joshua 1, verse 3, every place that the sole of your foot will tread upon, I have given you as I said to Moses. So you don't know how your future is going to unfold, but if God sends you in that direction, every place that your foot touches, God will make the way available for his people. Amen. God knows how to bless his people. Think about that. March around the city. Does that make sense? What about all the tanks and the weapons and the bombs? March around the city, blow trumpets, remain silent, and do it for 7 days. No military strategist would have recommended those plans. Sometimes God's plans don't make sense, but God always knows why he tells you what to do and why it doesn't have to make sense to you. That's why I'm at the place where God doesn't have to tell me what he's going to do. Person once says, if you don't trust the plans, trust the one who made the plans. It doesn't have to make sense. God operates sometimes out of harmony with ordinary logic. That's what God does. Sometimes God's plan seems unreasonable, but God's promises always gives us a preview of the victory before the battle begins. March around the city. Do it 7 days. The battle hasn't come, but when the battle comes, he says, I will give you the victory. Do what God says before the battle, and when the battle comes, you'll have the victory. He also attacked his promises, God's promises at Calvary. Satan attacked God's promises. Notice the comparison. In Matthew 3:17, Jesus said when his son was being, God said when his son was being baptized, this is my beloved son in whom I am well pleased. God confirmed the divinity of Jesus at Calvary. The devil challenged the divinity of Jesus. At baptism, the Father confirmed. At Calvary, the devil challenged. If you are the Son of God, no, he is the Son of God. If you are the Son of God, that's what the devil does. If you are God's children, prove it. That's a challenge because sometimes we try to be what we cannot be. We can only be what we can be if God is the one working through us. The other thing is, when we face the final conflict, which is not far away, if you listen to the news, you know, this push for turning America into a nation where only Christians have the right to exist, the question is, whose brand of Christianity becomes more important? In the final conflict, Satan will once again attack God's promises. But remember this, when it gets hot, remember this, I will never leave thee nor what? Nor forsake thee, Hebrews 13:5. And then he says, when it seems like it's just not going to work, all things work together for what? For good to those who love God and those who are the called according to his purpose. He didn't say all good things. And when you've been married 43 years, amen, honey. All things, right, honey? Together, forever, eternity in view. All things. How many things did I say? All. There are days you don't agree. You agree to disagree. But one thing we agree on, we're all on the way to heaven. Amen. When we get to heaven, my wife and I are going to agree on everything. Amen. Until then, she needs to be who God called her to be. And I need to be who God called me to be. Amen. We don't try to dominate one another. We give each other room to disagree and to have different opinions. But God is the one that can make all the things that seem to be odd make sense in the when we look back. You know, they say hindsight is what? 2020. Sometimes God has got to take you down this road that you don't even know where you're going. But when you look back years later, there's some days we're driving in our car and we say, oh, okay, now I understand why. Right? You ever had those days? I know why we're here. Because to be honest with you, when we were in California, the Lord didn't say to us, go to 3ABN. He said, we want you to go to St. Louis. And we said no three times. Got to the point, I almost wanted to say, what part of no don't you understand? But they said, well, just come anyway. Come and see what we have to offer. And they drew the picture so beautifully. They said, we want to get the church on television by 2005, and we want you to put the plan together. Whatever the plan is, we'll finance it. It sounded so beautiful. And I said, Lord, what do you want me to do? And I read Oswald Chambers, My Utmost for His Highest. I think it was February 2nd.
And the first line was, woe be unto you if you put your foot in any other direction once the call of God has gripped you. And on Sabbath morning, our church was packed, and my head elder said,

"What are you going to do?" I said, "We're leaving." When I announced it to our church in Fairfield, California, it was like a funeral. The church was at its height of success, and we left, not knowing where we were going to go. And we went to St. Louis, and we ran into a buzzsaw of people that just didn't want to do anything. I think it's different now. I want to be nice. But we were there after 9 months. I said, "Lord, you knew this was not going to work. Why did you bring us here? What do you want us to do with the rest of our lives?" And 2 days later, Danny Shelton called. And the conference president called and said, "We're building a new church. We'd like you to be the pastor." Now watch. Had I not trust God's promises, I left a lot of the details out, but had I not trust God's promises, had I not gone ahead when God said go, I would not be here today. Because I'll be honest with you, they had a parsonage in St. Louis that was nothing but a glorified trailer that had been 40 years too old. The main bathroom, you had to walk in sideways. And the steps were so old that I had to walk sideways. My feet were too long for the steps. And I said, "Honey, there's no way we're moving here to live in that. We have a nice house in California. We're not moving here for that." And the Lord said, "Oh, if it's about the house." And then they called me and said, "Hey, we picked out a new house for you. Would you come for the house?" "We're not coming for the house, but that helps." But God saw beyond St. Louis. He saw Thompsonville. He saw 3ABN. You got to sometimes trust God when it doesn't make sense. Because the devil knows that if he can get us to doubt God's promises, he can defeat us before the final battle begins. So what's the atmosphere today? Nations are angry. Do you see it? Morality has collapsed. People today are doing things that dogs won't do. And they're asking for affirmation. Just leave us alone. We want to love who we want to love. Well, you could love who you want to love, but we don't have to accept it. And God does not have to approve it. But what we must remember is even those who are deep in sin, and whatever the sin is, we've got to show them that the Savior can deliver anybody from anything. So it's not the depth of the sin, but it's the depth of the love of God that can save us from anything if we just simply obey the call on our lives. Morality has collapsed, and today truth is rejected, but prophecy is being fulfilled before our eyes. Yet it seems as though when we see all these things happening, it seems as though that to some degree heaven is silent. And the question is, what appears to be God's delay? Is not really a delay, it is actually God's mercy. I believe that the reason why the Lord hasn't come yet is because there's still somebody that needs to be in the kingdom. Amen. You know, us restless Adventists, who are so tired of doing nothing, that we want the Lord to come and rescue us from our lethargy, or our lukewarmness, did I say that? If you are not doing anything, of course you want to be rescued. It gets bored waiting. But if you're working for the Lord, you say, "Lord, not yet." As the songwriter said, "I'm so busy working for my Lord, ain't got time to die." When you are busy working for God and you love what you're doing, you don't want him to rush, because your neighbor needs to know the message. Your family needs to know the message. The Lord has to work things out so that somebody who don't know it can be in the kingdom. So the delay is not really a delay. It's God's mercy. Once again, Peter says, "The Lord is long-suffering toward us, not willing that any should perish." He is what, friends? Long-suffering, not willing that any should perish, but that all should come to repentance. He's long-suffering. So I'm glad my niece is with my wife and I today. Just came back from Weimar program, and God is transforming her life powerfully. You'll get to meet her. She's another John Lowe McCain. Chip off the old block, sharp. She came back from Weimar and said, "My frontal lobe is working." Didn't even know about the Lord at all when she went there, and came back and walked me through the book of Daniel. Daniel 1, Daniel 2. And I said, "Who is this I'm talking to?" Talking about the sanctuary. And 2 months ago, she didn't even know anything about Adventism.
talking about the health message through sanctuary, talking about eating.

eating right, talking about don't eat that. Well, you need to not do that. I said, well, you need to help us. Well, don't do coconut oil because it's not good for you. Well, don't eat watermelon before you go to bed because it has something in it like caffeine that will keep you up all night. I didn't know that. If you're tired, eat watermelon. 2 months ago, she didn't even know about that. You see, but God delayed it. God delayed it so that God could bring her in. Amen, somebody. Getting up at 5:30 every day, walking 4 or 5 miles before I even get up. God's delay is actually God's mercy. So God's children, we must understand that God's apparent slowness is not weakness. It is God's love. So while the world sees delay, faith sees the divine promise. God's promises are not inconsistent and unreliable. Notice what the Apostle Paul says in 2 Corinthians 1 and verse 20, and I love this. Molly Steenson used to always say this when she was here. She says, for all the promises of God in him are yes, and in him, what else? Amen to the glory of God through us. All of God's promises are yes in Jesus and amen to the glory of God through us. So God's people will not survive because we are stronger than everyone else. We will not survive because we have learned that there's a better way. We will survive only because we've learned to trust God's promises. You know, when Tim was singing that, he was singing Standing on the Promises while you were sitting on the premises. Doesn't even make sense. But when you stand on God's promises, you can stand on them in the hospital. You can stand on them when your life is falling apart. You see, our life is not this life. This is just the tunnel through which we are passing. But on the other side of this tunnel are joys forevermore. On the other side of this tunnel, there's no more heartache, no more suffering, no more death, no more sorrow, no more crying, no more pain. Can I keep going? Yes. Everything that is in this life that disappoints you is not going to make it through the gate. So God's word, the wise man Solomon, after 700 wives, this is what he said. Every word of God is pure. He is a shield to those who put their trust in him. Proverbs 30 and verse 5. I always say when I get to heaven, the first week I'm going to spend all my time with Jesus. The second week I'm going to give some counseling to Solomon. Because anybody that was married to 700 women is going to need counseling throughout eternity. That's just, you know, where's Solomon in counseling? So as the world is marching toward extinction, there are five parameters every believer must apply against God's promises. Jill would say five takeaways. Here's the first one. Look at it on the screen. Trust God's promises when his timing doesn't match your expectations. Trust God's promises when his timing does not match your expectations. Habakkuk said it this way. Habakkuk 2 verse 3. For the vision is yet for an appointed time. God knows when, but at the end it will speak and it will not lie. Though it tarries, what are we told to do? Wait for it, because it will surely come. It will not tarry. Our timing and God's timing are not the same. But God is always on time. I could stop right here and just give you miracle after miracle in our lives. That God has done some amazing things in our lives that, you know, we could look back and say, Lord, how did you see me preaching when I was gambling in the pool halls of Brooklyn? How did you see me as a preacher when I was a disc jockey on the 44th floor in the World Trade Center in New York City? How did you see me as a preacher when I was drinking in a club on 47th and Broadway in New York City? How did you see me as a servant of the Most High God when I was working in accounting at Playboy magazine? How did you see me in this position? How does God look at that and turn it into this? Yes. To God be the glory. Amen. So God doesn't always see us just as we are. God sees us as we can be. So when God's timing is different, trust God anyway. Why do we trust God? How long did Noah wait? Noah waited 120 years.
Abraham waited 25 years for Isaac. Israel

Waited 400 years for deliverance. The disciples waited after Christ's ascension to receive the outpouring of the Holy Spirit. And the remnant is waiting for the coming of Jesus. Brethren, Jesus will come when he says. That's why we have to be very wary when people start setting dates. Even though they may not pick a specific day, the Bible says no man knows the day nor the hour. We can see the signs, but we don't know the day. And even when people say, well, between this date and that day, when we do that, brother, we shake folks' faith. When the date comes and goes. We had a guy at our church a number of years ago. He said, probation for the Adventist church is closing September 2019. I said, what are you going to do when it doesn't? He said, but it's going to happen. I said, what are you going to do when it doesn't? Because it's not going to happen. But he said, it is going to happen. And he said the 1,260 days for the church started in 2015 when the Pope came to Washington, D.C. How do you figure that? That was his understanding. And there were pastors that embraced that, that lost their employment because they base the idea that probation for the Adventist church will close in September 2019, and it came and went. And Ellen White says, when anyone says that they know when probation will close, God has given us no evidence and no timing as to when it will close. It is in God's hands. He told that to the disciples, will you at this time restore Israel? And he said to them, it's not given to you to know the times and the season which the Father has put in his own power. We got to be ready every day. How often? Every day. And it's okay to follow the Sunday law updates, but brethren, some of you won't be alive when the Sunday law comes. We got to be ready every day. How many days? Every day. That's why our blessed assurance is the fact that God never missed an appointment. Second point, trust God's promises when the world appears to be winning. Think about it. You ever said, how is it that people that don't trust God seem to be doing better than we are? Trust God when it seems that the world appears to be winning. Wow. Our security is not found in the strength of the nations, but in the perfection of God's promises. You ought to read, I think it's Psalm 73. Asa, young man, had a difficult time looking at the world. He saw the world, he said, you know, the wicked, their glasses are full, they have no pains. They mock God and everything seems to be going right. Why is it that I'm broke and I'm trusting God? But then he says, but then I went into the house of the Lord and I understood their end. Sometimes God will make the life of the wicked prosperous down here because they don't have any up there coming. So they may seem to be having it better on this planet, but I've got news for you. God has billions of galaxies that we know not of. That's our playground. Are you looking forward to going to visit Elijah in his backyard? Where's Enoch? Well, he's in that galaxy. And go to the unfallen worlds and tell them the story of redemption. Are you looking forward to that? Yes. David the psalmist says in Psalm 46, verse 1 to 3, when it seems as though the world is winning, listen to these words. God is our refuge and strength, a very present help in trouble. Therefore, we will not fear, even though the earth is removed and though the mountains be carried into the midst of the sea. When it's all falling apart, verse 3, though its waters roar and be troubled, though the mountains shake with its swelling. What I like about that scripture is as we're trusting God, remember these points, the outcome has already been decided. The dragon appears powerful, the beast appears dominant, the kings of the earth appear united, but appearances are not reality. I'm not worried about, there was a time, I'll say it. See, I got to watch what I say because, you know, if I say something that's not right, they beat me up on YouTube. I'm not going to get political at all, but there was a time when I was always worried about what the politicians are doing. I'm not worried anymore. Because as he said to Daniel, I set him up, I bring him down. Nebuchadnezzar was powerful. Where is he? Belshazzar was powerful. Where is he? In the grave, that's right. Cyrus and Darius, where are they? Alexander the Great. Where is he? And all the popes have come and gone, where are they? And so there's only one kingdom
that's going to last forever. And God

0: God told Daniel, I will set up a kingdom that shall never be destroyed. That's my kingdom.
1: Amen.
0: Amen. So I say this with great respect. Pray for our nation's leaders, but my eyes are not on the White House. They are on the right house. The final conflict is not a battle between equal forces. The powers of earth, all of them together. You know, sometimes you say, well, you know, what's going to happen when China joins with Iran to fight against America? Well, that may happen, but they could all get together to fight against God. But here's what the Bible says in Revelation 17, 14. These will make war with the Lamb, and the Lamb will overcome them.
1: Amen.
0: So one day, the combined forces of earth are going to be fighting against the combined forces of heaven, and the outcome has already been decided. Why? Isaiah 46, verse 9 and 10. Remember the former things of old, for I am God and there is no other. I am God and there is none like me. So when you're facing things that don't make sense, remember there's no one like God. Is there anyone like God?
1: No.
0: No one like God. Oh, if I could just take the time and tell you some stories, but I can't do that. Come to Thompsonville next Sabbath, I'll tell you. Don't go home, stay an extra week. Because the reason why this is significant, because God brought Israel out of Egypt. And it was, they were crying for freedom, but when they got out, they began to work against God's plan. And so when they got to the Red Sea, they looked trapped. Look at this. Pharaoh behind them, the sea before them. But here's the good news. God already had a path prepared where there was no path. But what did they have to do? Stand on the promises. What do they have to do? Stand on the promise. And there are those that won't take a step until God removes all the obstacles. But sometimes God won't remove the obstacles until you take a step. If you step, God will remove. But you can't stand still. Ellen White says that there are those that are waiting for all the obstacles to be removed, all the possibilities of failure to be removed. But she says, if that's what you're waiting for, you will never move because there'll always be obstacles in this life. But sometimes you got to just take a step. You got to do what? Stand on God's promises. As that's what we did, right, honey? Went to California, broke. No money, less than $1,000, less than $600 when we got there, and God got us an apartment on His credit. Got my wife a job. They told us, come to California, we'll give you a job in evangelism. And then they said, no insurance, no coverage, no health coverage. Get how you can. Find the place you want to live. We're not going to help you. They said, what do you think? I said, we'll take it. You know why? Because we had been praying for 7 days straight for God to open the door in evangelism. And we never reached out to California. So we knew when California reached out to us, it happened when we changed our prayer. We said, for a number of months, Lord, we'll go anywhere except California. And when we changed our prayer, God says, that's exactly where you're going, back to California. Because we have been in California for 2 years, and we don't want to be that far away from family. But here's what we learned, a valuable lesson. Sometimes you got to get away from family for God to make you into what He always dreamed you could be. Because family remember your failures, but God sees your ability. When you make a mistake, family remind you of your mistakes, your choices. But God says, I'm not done yet. I remember when I preached my first sermon, I had and it was not a long sermon. That happened over time. But I mean, I look back on it and I remember there was no internet, there was no digital copy, you couldn't search things on AI, there was none of that. You had to actually open a book and look through indexes to find stuff.
1: Yes.
0: Remember that? You actually had to open the concordance and find out what that word meant in the Greek. And so some Sabbath mornings I had like 7 books on the rostrum. You know, Ellen White here and the concordance here and Cruden's concordance here and Matthew Henry commentary there. But all of a sudden things have gotten easy, except the battles of life. So don't try to find relief from the battles of life in artificial intelligence. Find it in divine intelligence.

God's promises are like a life preserver. They keep you from sinking into the sea of despair. God's promises can be trusted. Somebody told me last week as we were in England preaching at their Northern England camp meeting, because I made the statement, they said, when are you going to write a book on God's blessings in your life?

Some of you are going to be broke until Jesus comes. Because some of you will leave the church if you got wealthy. So you need to stop playing the lottery. I had an Asian lady call me and she said, "Pastor, God, I want to help God's church, but he's not helping me." I said, "What do you mean?" She said, "I need some money to help God's work." I said, "Well, what do you mean God's not helping you?" She said, "I've been playing the lottery for years and I just can't win." I said, "Well, you need to stop playing the lottery." She said, "But I want to put all that money into God's work." I said, "But don't gamble. Put that money in God's work and he will multiply it." So I said, "Sister, first of all, you need to be delivered from your gambling and then return to God an honest tithe. And God could turn one-tenth into more than ten-tenths. Amen. Point number three. Trust God's promises when you stand alone. You ever felt alone? Isaiah 41, verse 10. When you stand alone, remember this promise. This sermon is replete with promises. Look at it. "Fear not, for I am with you. Be not dismayed, for I am your God." These are personal. These are not group words. "I will strengthen you. Yes, I will help you. I will uphold you with my righteous right arm." Isaiah was receiving God's personal confirmations. You. We could say God is with us, but when you're by yourself, you need to know that God is with you. It makes a difference. Noah stood alone. Elijah stood alone. Daniel stood alone. John stood alone on Patmos. We must stand alone one day against the united powers of the earth. And when we stand alone, no one can stand against us. There's a short part of Deuteronomy 11, verse 25, that the Lord told to the children of Israel. If they had only embraced that promise, they would have made it through. More of them would have made it into Canaan than made it into Canaan. This short portion, notice it. God told Israel, "No man shall be able to stand against you." And they forgot that. And they failed in the wilderness. "No man shall be able to stand against you." But here's the point. We not only stand in God's promises, we stand in God. Watch this. The promises are not just promises, they are connected to the one who made the promises. The Apostle Paul says in Ephesians 6, verse 11, notice what he says. "Put on the whole armor of God." Whose armor? God's armor. "That you may be able to stand against the wiles of the devil." It's God's armor we're standing in. We're not just standing in his promises, we're standing in God. So when you stand in God's promises, you have on God's armor. And you got to say like David said to Saul, if the armor comes from somebody else, you got to say like David, "I have not tested this armor, therefore I cannot walk in it." Don't look for God's armor to be found in somebody else. God's armor comes from God alone. And I didn't mean to say this, but it somehow made it into my sermon. Don't put your confidence or faith or trust in anyone other than God. When I say that, I mean complete trust. Because flesh can fail sometimes. Look at 2 Timothy 4, verse 16 and 17. Notice what Paul told his protege Timothy. He said, "At my first defense, no one stood with me, but all forsook me." You ever felt that way before? And then I like what he says, "May it not be charged against them." But I love verse 17, what he said. "But the Lord stood with me and strengthened me." There were days my wife and I had to trust God's promises. And there were times I did stupid stuff, and I tried to make a deal with God, and he said, "What do you have to bargain with me? What do you own to bargain with?" Don't ever bargain with God, because you got to own something. What do we own? My mother-in-law, Angie's mother, she said, look inside the hand of a baby when they're born. That's what they own. Parents, how much did your baby bring in the world? And the Bible says they brought nothing in. It's sure they ain't taking anything out. So don't try to trust your house may be gorgeous, your bank account may be full, you may have great possessions, but you can't take it with you. I read the story of a man who, when he died, he wanted to be buried in the front seat of his Corvette. Sort of accomplish his wishes.

0: They buried him in there. They dug a big hole. His hole was bigger than 6 feet because they had to make room for his Corvette. They put him in the front seat of his car. They put plexiglass all around the car, and then they covered the grave. I know somebody else at a funeral. Young lady worked with my sister. When her dad died, she believed that you die and go to heaven. So she got her check. She got like $4,600. At the funeral, before the funeral, she cast her check and she put all that money in the funeral, in the casket for her dad. And I said to my sister, I'm glad I wasn't at that funeral. Hey, Jason, I'd have taken the cash and written him a check. And I said, when you get to where you're going, it's good. Because somewhere in the back of my mind, I'm sure she probably said, did I just put $4,600 in my dad's casket? I need that money. Okay, let me go to the fourth point. Trust God's promises when persecution increases. It's going to happen. It's going to happen. Is persecution down the road? It's going to happen. What I like about God is when persecution comes, God has a place that even the most advanced technology can't find us. Look at Psalm 91, verse 1 and 2. He that dwelleth in the secret place of the Most High shall abide under the shadow of the Almighty. I will say of the Lord, He is my what? Refuge and my fortress, my God, in Him will I trust. There is some serious technology existing nowadays, Brian. But God's got a place that even technology can't find you. Amen. Under His wings we shall take refuge. Amen? Amen? So the closer we get to deliverance, remember this, the more intense the conflict is going to become. Ask the Hebrews. They faced the furnace. They faced the furnace before they got promoted. Daniel faced the furnace before he got vindication. And Jesus faced the cross before he got the crown. So don't fear the furnace or the den or the cross, because it's a precursor to the blessing. It's on the way. It's on the way. Point number five. God, trust God's promises because Jesus has already won the war. Amen. John 16:33. These things I have spoken to you. Yes, when my wife and I are studying our Bibles and we're reading the Bibles, these things pop up and we highlight our Bibles. My wife's Bible is falling apart, but her life is not. I'm down to my fifth Bible. They all are in cases. I took this one out today. I got to put it back in the case because even in the case, it's falling apart. But you know what? You got to make sure your Bible is falling apart. Because when your Bible is falling apart, your life is not. Amen? Amen? Amen? So we have a highlight. We highlight our Bibles. My colors mean something different than her colors. But we know what it means to us. And one of those promises is John 16:33. Jesus said this, when it seems as though you're not going to win, remember you are on the side of Jesus. He already won. He said to his disciples, it applies to us today, these things I've spoken to you that in me you will have peace. In the world, remember, in where?
1: World.
0: Are you in the world?
1: Yes.
0: Don't get shocked. In the world, where? You will have tribulation. And when it comes, be of good cheer. I'm still working on that. Anybody else? Yeah. Nobody says, oh, I'm so glad that I broke my back. When you get to heaven, you'll realize your back got broken because the Lord did not want you on that train that had a terrible accident. My wife and I were in the mall one evening in Redding, California, and the guy in the store would just not stop talking to us. We were in Radio Shack. I said, this guy, my wife says, why is he talking to us so long? I don't know. He just wouldn't stop talking. And you could hear all the gates in the mall closing, but he just kept on talking. And then they closed the gate to Radio Shack. And I said, well, we got to go. And we went out in the mall. It was empty. I says, what's up with that guy? He just wouldn't stop talking. He wouldn't let us out the store. And we wondered what that was all about. We started making our way back up the mountain to get to Weaverville. And you wind your way up the mountain. And when we got to the point where you begin to wind up the mountain, an 18-wheeler had turned over on the curve and dropped all of its logs on 4 vehicles. What was God doing? He said, wait, wait. Wait. And this young man, we couldn't stop him from talking. God put a talking spirit in him just to save us. So you don't understand why certain things happen, but when you get to heaven, God is going to say, okay, January 4th, 2021, look at this. Remember that? Yeah. Let me show you what you didn't see. Your car had a flat right now because it was a car coming through the intersection that was not going to stop. Don't get upset about the flat tire. You made it to the kingdom. Amen, somebody? So there are things that don't make sense, but God's got it all worked out. So when it seems as though the difficulty comes, remember this, the final conflict is not about the strength of the enemy. It is about the victory of Jesus. The battle will not be won on the plains of Megiddo. The battle was won on Calvary. The cross guarantees the outcome of the final conflict. And friends, God's children enter the final conflict, not hoping for victory, but standing in a victory already secured by Jesus. Amen. How did Paul the Apostle say it in 1 Corinthians 15:57? He says, but thanks be to God who gives us the victory through our Lord Jesus Christ. And so friends, as we look at the last days, as the final conflict approaches, let me tell you something that I know. Governments will fail. Economies will collapse. Praise God when it goes up, but it's going to collapse one day. Freedom will disappear, and every earthly element and support will be swept away. But God's promises remain certain. And I like Hebrews 10:35 and 37. Therefore, do not cast away your confidence, which has great reward, for yet a little while, and he who is coming will come and will not tarry. Jesus is coming again. Amen. So in my closing, I'll say this. In the final conflict, our greatest weapon will not be political influence or financial resources or human strength. It will be the unwavering confidence in the promises of God. When the world trembles, we will trust. When the nations rage, we still keep on believing. When Armageddon comes, we remain as those who stand. When the world says, give up, God's promises says, hold on. When fear says, you're alone, God's promises says, I will never leave you. When circumstances say, it's impossible, God's promises remind you, with God, all things are possible. When the enemy says, you won't make it, God's promises say, he who has begun a good work in you will complete it. Amen. And so Peter was right. The Lord is not slack concerning his promises, as some men count slackness, but is long-suffering towards us, not willing that any should perish, but all should come to repentance. I close with this story that I read. It happened April 8th, 2025. You may remember it. It made the news. Dominican Republic nightclub collapses, killing 113. The investigation showed excessive weight on the roof, structural overload, missing structural support, heavy speakers and air conditioners hanging from the ceiling, and then erosion from water damage. And I thought about that. How could I fit that into God's promises? And this is what the Lord gave me. There is no excessive weight that can break God's promises. There is no water damage that can erode God's promises. There is no structural overload when you lean on the everlasting arms of God. Everything, instead of heavy speakers, the Word of God, the truth of God, the future of your life is hanging on the promises of God. So my brothers and sisters, remember these words. God's promises have been tried and tested, and they will not collapse. God's promises are built on God's character. God's track record is perfect. It's what, friends? It's perfect. God's promises are anchored beyond this world. One day when we walk through the gates, we're going to see what we never saw. But how is God's promises so sure? Every promise of God is sealed with the blood of Jesus, written in red. And God's word endures when everything else fails. So, what am I doing? I'm standing on the promises of Christ my King. Through eternal ages, I'll let his praises ring.

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3: Hello and welcome back to 3ABN camp meeting, summer camp meeting. Y'all been having a great time today. Amen. Been blessed. You hear those amens? I think they could hear that, some of them outside the building. We've been blessed today with music, testimony, sermons, and we have one more blessing for tonight, and it's my privilege to introduce my brother Kenny. And Kenny's been a minister for many years, preaching for many years, and he and I were carpenters together back in the, some of you won't even, aren't old enough to even, you weren't even born, but back in the early 70s, we started in construction and ended up working till about 84 till we went full-time into 3ABN ministry. And so Kenny's with Behold the Lamb ministry. He's somebody that probably of all the people I know in the world, I don't think I know anybody that works harder than him. My wife, I didn't want Yvonne to know that. She says I'm the hardest working person she's ever seen, but she's not been around my brother enough to see how hard he works. So when you, if you're trying to keep up with him, whether it's building a house or whether it's on pace to, in ministry, you got to stay there because he's driven by the Holy Spirit. And he says, let's get the job done, whatever it is. So when he's preaching, he has the same zeal, the same enthusiasm that he has for anything else he does in life, maybe more so. So it's a privilege tonight to introduce my brother Kenny. But before he comes out, my daughter Melody is going to be singing. And so, Melody, what song are you going to be singing?
4: There's power in the name of Jesus. You wrote it.
3: Well, I co-wrote it with Aaron Wilbert.
4: Yes.
3: I asked her a while ago, what are you singing? She said, power in the name of Jesus, and it had been so long since I'd written it or sang it. I said, what? She says, power in the name of Jesus. But God blessed, and so thank you. I love you, Melody, and thank you for what you do for the cause of God. And I'm so happy they've been gone to Nashville for 14 years, and finally last fall brought herself and Greg and the grandchildren back home in Southern Illinois and just live 10 minutes from here. So thankful that you're back. All right. And Tim, you're going to be accompanying her. All right. God bless.

0: Melody Dawn. As beautiful as ever.
1: Tim.
0: Her daddy said she wrote
1: it. Blessing. Wow.
0: Yeah, her daddy said she wrote a few words to that song too.
1: Yes.
0: And she may have only been about 12 years old. It was beautiful.
1: Isn't that something? I was blessed by it. I don't know about you.
0: Amen.
1: Praise God.
0: Well, the Lord has been good.
1: Amen.
0: The Holy Spirit has been good. And if there was ever a time in this world's history we need courage, it's now.
1: Amen.
0: You know, we may not always realize it day to day because we're still eating, we still have air conditioning, we still have power. But we can see the things that are changing on the horizon, and they're changing quickly. So I really appreciate all the messages that have been coming from this pulpit. I feel like the Lord has really blessed and given power, and I'm praying that He will give you that power this evening.
1: Amen.
0: I know, you know, I have no clue what you're going to say, what it's all. I just know that your topic is a topic about the family.
1: Yes.
0: It's a topic about courage and keeping our house.
1: I think just keep going. I won't have to do anything.
0: I also know that it's one that the enemy attacks a lot, and he attacks very early. If he knows if he can divide the family, then he has the family.
1: Amen.
0: So we need to hear what you've got to say, what the Lord has put on your heart tonight.
1: Amen. Praise God. We're going to pray, aren't we, right? You're going to pray for us?
0: Sure.
1: All right, we're going to kneel up here as we pray.
0: Mighty God in heaven, Lord, we thank you for your sweet spirit.
1: Amen.
0: And we pray that once again you will not fail, that you will come and walk in the midst of us here.
1: Yes.
0: That you will continue to speak through Pastor Kenny,
1: please,
0: that you will give him your strength.
1: Amen.
0: You will give him your eyes. You will give him your mind here tonight. May everything that comes out of his mouth be spoken from the Holy Spirit.
1: Amen.
0: And into our hearts.
1: Yes.
0: So that we will draw closer to you and have that courage to stand fast, though everything around us be fallen.
1: Mm-hmm.
0: We thank you for hearing. We thank you for answering our prayer in Jesus' name. Amen.
1: Amen. Thank you. Don't go too far away.
0: Okay.
1: All right. Isn't that nice? Don't go too far away, honey. Stay close. Praise God. It's good. Camp meeting's a wonderful time, isn't it, to get together, sing songs and listen to music and study the Word of God together. I mean, what a blessing that really is. Again, we're going to be talking about courage to stand for your home. Man, it takes courage, doesn't it? Stand in the home. We find a lot of times things are going on in the home that we don't approve of, we don't want. But you know what? I think I might have a little bit of an answer to that. Is that all right to say that? You judge. I'm going to read something from Child Guidance, page 276. See if you agree with me. If you don't agree, it's okay. But I notice this. If instead of unlimited indulgences, talking about our children, right? Sometimes we want to just give and give and give and give. The chastening rod were oftener used. In other words, a rod of correction, if we use it a little bit more often. We got one or two that said yes. The rest of you, be careful. Notice, not in passion, but notice, but with love and prayer, we would see happier families and we'd see a better state of society. And then it goes on, notice it says both the parents who permit the wickedness and the children who practice it, are guilty before God. Man, we have a responsibility, don't we, to do in the home as parents.

It's a big job. You know, let's get married, have kids, blah, blah, blah. There's some responsibility here, and I think we'll see that more as we go. Courage to stand for your house. One of my favorite passages, we'll get to it in just a moment. You'll see why. Opening. I think there's moments in history, there's moments in our personal life that things are going on when sometimes we become neutral. But neutrality is not something we want to do when we're in a crisis. We realize that's a sin against God, isn't it? We don't need anybody of Christians that's in neutral today. If you're in neutral, shift her out or turn the engine off and get out. Would that be all right? Yeah, that's what we've got to put it in gear. Things are happening. Because neutrality, you know, talk about neutral, it's not really an option anymore. We're living in the last days of Earth's history. There's no doubt in my mind about it. I'm impressed with that every day, as you are, I'm sure. And that's why you're here at this camp meeting. Moments of silence we think about become compromised. We don't say anything, so we begin to compromise away the truth. Moments we find today that we talk about truth and the importance of truth. But think about it. Every soul is going to have to choose for themselves what direction they're going to follow. And we live in such a time right now, that, again, no neutrality. We've got to shift it in gear. We've got to do something, and it really begins in the home. Begins with the family. I find, and I think maybe most of you agree with me, there's a shifting of, you talk about society, shifting of moral, spiritual, and prophetic right now. We see it. There's a big shift going on. People are saying things, doing things we've never seen or heard before. Truth is becoming redefined. You know, you find people, well, we're going to redefine this. They can't stand truth. Faith is being diluted. There's no doubt about it. And conviction is being replaced with convenience. Everything is about convenience nowadays. The enemy has his plan. You know that. And we find out now in the midst of it all, I believe that God's asking a question. And the big question is not just a question of me personally, of individuals, but he's asking a question to the families. The families. What will we do as a family? You know, and the question is, as we're looking at our subject for tonight, is who will stand? I like that as we talk about in Scripture in Joshua. That's one of my favorite passages, isn't it yours? What is it? Somebody tell me. Joshua 24, what? 15. Very good. When he says, talking about here, choose you this day whom you will serve. I like it. Joshua stood at such a moment in time when it wasn't really popular to stand. But the question was that, God's asking us, who's going to stand for me today? Who's going to stand for what truth is? Who's going to give this message of the three angels to the world? Who dared to be a Daniel? Who dares to give this message without compromising or watering down? We cannot do that right now. It's not popular with God. God doesn't want that. But Joshua gave a choice. If this is the right God over here, go serve him. But as far as me and what? I like that. I like it. Me and my house, we will serve. I like it. Me and my house. You talk about, very careful, Kenny, about a man who put his pants on. Is that too much? Come on now. Really, standing for what is truth is not always easy. He says, for as me and my house, we will serve the Lord. He was a spokesman for the whole house. Priest of the household, the man. He should be doing his job. There's no doubt about it. I like it. Part of Joshua, when I talk about Joshua, I like the part it was, I say like this, he took the bull by the horns. Now, you know why they used to take a bull by the horns? They tried to grab him, big bull, what, 1,300, 1,500 pounds, by the feet. That didn't work out very well. They tried to go in and manhandle him. That didn't do very well. But take the bull, well, the same, by the horns, is when he come at you, you hit your hand on the, and you push down all your weight on it and try to keep his head down. Kind of interesting. Take the bull by the horns. Interesting. And when you take the bull by the horn, you're thinking about here, danger. You're talking about a big situation here. You're talking about tackle it head on. Who's going to do that really in the home and in the family? Some used to say to me, bite the bullet. Step up to the plate, man. You know how you've heard that one? Step up, be a man. Step up to the plate. I already mentioned once, but I say, men, put on the big pants. Some of you won't get it. It's okay.
Joshua did not.

0: not say, he did not say, as for me alone. As for me alone, this is what I'm going to do. I don't know what the rest of the family's going to do, but this is what I'm going to do. No, he didn't say that. He said, as for me and my house. As for me and what? My house, we will serve the Lord. He didn't say, well, this is what I'm going to do, and I hope the rest of the house follow along. I hope. He didn't say that. Think, he took the responsibility for his house and the household. He took responsibility and said, this is what we're going to do in my house. And I'd like to think today about parents and grandparents. It's very interesting here. They are the primary theologians for the children. Did you get it? Parents and grandparents are the primary theologians for the children. Interesting. See, God never intended for our faith to be isolated or just kept in a little box. He intended for it to be established in the home as an example to our children. Spiritual strength. Think about this with me. Spiritual strength. Do we need spiritual strength? Yes. Absolutely. Spiritual strength does not begin in the church sanctuary. Think with me. It really doesn't begin in the school. Think with me. It begins at the kitchen table. It begins at the family altar. That's where it begins. And maybe, I'm going to say maybe, and maybe a mom and a dad who will tell you, son, as long as you live in this house, rest of you didn't hear it, you should have. Maybe you didn't grow up that way. I heard it several times. Or Brother Danny heard it several times. Maybe that's what we need, you see, in the home. In a nice way, a godly way, it can be done. Not, oh, get up on Sabbath morning. Oh, honey, do you want to go to church? No, no. That's an automatic.
1: That's right.
0: You don't ask them whether they want. A kid's going to be a kid, right? We need to lead out. So you think about the greatest battleground that's being fought today. Remember, it's not, oh, it's a government. No, it's not. Taxes, no, it's not. They're big things, I understand. It's not the economy. The biggest battleground, it's not even the church. It's the home. That's where the enemy is placing his little horns, as it were. This is where it begins. Because whoever controls the home does what? That really shapes the future if you control. In fact, maybe you've never related to this, but I got to thinking about it in my study. In Revelation chapter 13, are you still with me? Reveals the final crisis in this world's history. Some of us need to be thinking on it, praying on it, working on it, and getting ready for it. Think about Revelation 13 reveals this final crisis. Revelation 13, 8, the Bible said, and all that dwell on the earth shall do what? Yeah, shall worship him whose names are not written in the book of life. So it sounds like here something is going. It's not just a political issue that we're faced with for today. It's a worship issue. And what are we going to do about it as parents, grandparents, family, church? Let me ask you a question. Where is worship really first learned? At the home, isn't it? That's where it's first learned. It's in the homes where it should be. And I look at it this way. The home is the first line of defense against the enemy.
2: That's right.
0: Man, that's awesome when you think about it. Ministry of Healing, page 349, says this. The restoration, notice this, and the uplifting of humanity begins in the home. You realize how powerful that is? Restoration, uplifting of humanity begins in the home. That's why some in the homes, it's a terrible mess going on. That's why the world's in a mess. If you allow me to say that, you may not agree, but I agree wholeheartedly. The world is in a mess because as mom and dads and grannies and grandpas, we haven't just done our job. And when we haven't, it's best to fess up and say, well, we could have done better, and I will say that before you. Wish we had it, but now we're going to make the best. We're going to do what we can with the time that we have left. The home is the heart of society. And we're told that in the Child Guidance 17. And of the church. And of the nation. I found this out here, and I think you do too. If the enemy can get into the home and he can weaken the home, he weakens the church. If he weakens a home, he can weaken what? The church. There's no doubt about it. And if he

weakens the church, he influences the whole world. So the enemy's no fool. I know who he's going after. How about you? The enemy is not, remember this, the enemy is not waiting for your children to become of age before he attacks them. I thought about a few other words and I just will not use them. He likes to attack the youth, children. Think about it. Before they get that training, I mean, he talks early. He's targeting them now. He's been doing every opportunity he gets from the day they're born. And he does it through a lot of many different things. He does it through culture. He does it through, you know, through media, education. Anything you can think of, any kind of distraction, ungodly homes. Think about it. And ungodly friends that are invited into your home. Think about it. And I believe this, many of the homes unintentionally, because they've never been taught. They don't know. How are they going to know if we don't tell them? What if we don't? There's a better way. And certainly that's God's way. Let's look at something. I was intrigued by Joshua when he said what he said in Scripture. He was a, remember, he was not just any, he was a leader. He was looked upon. He was studied. People knew exactly who he was. But it's interesting, when challenged with this question, that his answer was just, remember, he didn't call and said, oh boy, I better call the board. Oh boy. Joe, what would you do in this situation? You wouldn't do anything, huh? He didn't call for a vote. Immediately when he was approached with it, he took his stand. Isn't that interesting? He made a firm decision. He didn't look for approval from anybody. He looked at God's word, what was going on, and the importance of the home and the family. He said, this is what's going to happen. Why don't some of us do that in our home? You've got some unbelievers in there, whether they're your children or whether they're not. They're doing what they want. They're breaking the Sabbath. They're doing everything in the world, and you're putting up with it. It's okay to get off your chest sometimes. You know what I mean. I'm not trying to hurt anybody. I'm not trying to be, you know, but it's the truth. We receive phone calls. We talk to people and say, we don't know what to do. We can't observe Sabbath the way we want to in our home because our son won't let her, our daughter won't let us, and they're doing all this. Throw them out. That's heavy duty, I understand. But you know what? It's salvation we're talking about here. The ungodly living in the home and our children watching them and seeing how they act and disregard the Sabbath and everything else. They follow that path, guaranteed. As for me and my house, I absolutely love it. As for me and my house. That means it's something to do with leadership. We need leadership in the home. We need good men in the home, good priests of the household in the home. Many women have to take the man's job, and that is the man's job. Is that true? That's what the Bible says. But if the man won't do it, too lazy, maybe he loves his job more or whatever it might be, not a Christian, mama has to do it. And most women are willing to do it. Praise God for that. Leadership and conviction, responsibility, all that comes with having a family. And sometimes I think maybe we forget that. It's just like we'll have kids and all that. Let's look at those three. Leadership, number two, look at conviction, and let's look at responsibility, if we can do that. Now, spiritual courage, we've been talking about courage in the camp meeting, there's no doubt it. It begins with good leadership in the home. We need that desperately. So I speak today to fathers and mothers and grandparents. Listen, you are just not caretakers. You are gatekeepers. Are you still with me? You're not just babysitters. You're to help guard, guide, and direct things that come into the home and the things that should be booted out of the home. Does that make sense? It's more responsibility than just, well, you're a babysitter. No. I almost said baloney. I won't do it. Spiritual gatekeepers. That's what we are, as grandparents and your parents. Let me read something, Child Guidance 18, just two lines. Fathers, mothers, here's where, fathers, mothers, I don't see anything else in there. Fathers, mothers, you are responsible for the character of your children. Well, I thought grandma and grandpa were, huh?
Or the baby says,

0: whoever keeps them. You follow me? That's not what it says. Mom and dad are responsible primary first. Now think about having to answer to God to say, well, I let somebody else raise them and teach them. Four Testimonies says something great. Page 304 says this. The greatest evidence of power in the home. Think you've got power, Christian, in the home today can be presented to the world is a well-ordered, well-disciplined family. Yeah, that's difficult. Discipline. In our family, and Brother Danny and different ones will tell you, and we went to church. Well, we got too big, 10, 11, 12, sat with Mommy and Daddy. Said, okay, all right. Sat right in front of us. Huh. Man, you can't help it. As soon as your head does this, they got it. And I felt this knuckle on the back of it many times. Sound like a hollow watermelon. The second thump you got, you took taken outside on the church steps where cars would go by on Main Street and honk their horn. See, you, well, some of you will get it, some of it, but I'm well-ordered home and discipline, how much desperately we need. And there's right way in which to do that. Again, I love it the way Joshua spoke these words and we're talking about here. It's going to take courage for us to stand and a commitment to stand in our homes. And I want you to think about it because I pray at the end of this time, we have time, that we're going to call for that commitment. The altar's been broken down too long. The kitchen table, as it were, we sit around, do everything. All we do is have our phones. We don't have a civil conversation anymore. We don't know how to talk to each other. We don't know what's going on in each other's life anymore because we're too busy worrying about Joe Blow down the road. Right. Are you with me?
1: Yes.
0: Oh, absolutely.
1: Yes, sir.
0: So Joshua spoke. Remember, when Joshua spoke these words, I think it's interest to us to think about what was going on in his day and what opposition there might have been. Remember, the heavy duty of idolatry was going on. Now think about it. See, when this was written, Joshua was at the end of his life. And he began to think what was so important, as some of us are beginning to think a little differently than maybe we used to as you get closer to the end of life. And again, that can be for young people anytime, anybody, anytime, as you well know. But as you get older, you begin to think a little bit more about eternal things and the importance of them. And so Joshua, at the end of his life here, he saw the idols of the past. He began in Egypt. Oh, man. But he began to see the idols of the present, which was Canaan land. Oh, my. He began to look and say, wow. He knew that if the home is not anchored down on that solid rock of Jesus Christ, it's going to be moved. And the enemy's going to move it. And he's going to take everybody with him that he can. Says, how about the culture compromise? He considered idolatry. He considered the culture compromise. That's very interesting. It's just simply a situation where the values are undermined and they're weakened. We see it today, do we not? Culture compromise. You say, wow. And then, of course, the pagan influences. Doesn't this sound familiar? He was looking at this. We're looking at the same thing today, and we have to make a stand too, just like he did, regardless if the board said you could or you couldn't, because God said to do it. You follow me. Not trying to be rebellious. But you said pagan influences. You say, well, they're pagan influence. What do you mean? They're all over. We're covered in them today. Everything you can possibly think about, from holidays to tradition, we're covered with all this kind of stuff. Modern paganism, Wicca, all these things that are going on even in the home, the mythologies. Think about it. They're woven into psychology. And so we look at all this stuff. This is what the psychologist said. And I'm not putting them down, but I say, so what? If it doesn't harmonize with what God has said in His Word. That we're beginning to take man over tradition over thus saith the Lord. We're in trouble. Remember, once again, Joshua did not say, we'll serve the Lord if it's convenient. If it's convenient. If it works out for me and I don't have to work and I don't have to, we'll serve the Lord. He didn't say that. He never did say, we'll serve the Lord if a culture will, you know, if it's okay, if it allows, we'll do it. Or we'll do it if there's no opposition. No, he didn't even think about that. He said, no, we're going to do it. We will serve the Lord.

I say this is courage in conflict. Amen. This is courage that God's people were going to need and need more of it as we see the coming of Jesus is near, even at the door. You know, the final test for us today. And as Adventists, we talk a lot about Revelation. We talk a lot about, and we should, Mark of the Beast, the image to the beast, Sunday law. We should be talking about all this kind of stuff and not be embarrassed about it at all. This is why we are here. That's why God has chosen you. That's why He's put you in the place that you're in today. Amen. A work that He knew that you could do if you would. He'll give you what you need. Amen. The final test of Revelation 13 describes a time when worship is enforced. Nothing should be shocking when it's enforced. And notice when truth is opposed. It's happening today, is it not? And your faithfulness will be tested. You might fool your husband and wife or your neighbor or your friend. You're not going to fool God. I'm not going to fool God. May I read Revelation 13:10? Hopefully you'll see how it fits with our subject here for tonight. Interesting, Revelation 13:10. I don't know if I ever heard it read or people read about it. You realize in Revelation 13:10, the very last line says, "Woo! Here's the patience and the faith of the saints." Somebody not with me, because we always use Revelation what? 14:12, right? 14:12. Here's the patience of the saints. Here they are that keep the commandments of God. But right in the heart of Revelation 13, he said, there's a people here. I've got a people, but it looks like all the world is going to be forced to worship a certain way. Truth is going to be opposed. How important it is. See, this is not, here's the patience of the saints. It's not a passive patience. It's an enduring faith that is under pressure. You're going to be such under pressure, you don't know what's going on. I don't know what's going on. If we're not careful, we have to know the Word of God, hide it deep in our heart and our mind, or the pressure is going to be too much of us. You don't say it's not, because it is. My husband won't let me go to church. My wife won't let me go to church. Pressure! And we bow to that pressure. Better have them upset with you than God. Are you still with me? This, it begins in the home. Interesting, when you talk about Revelation 14:12, the patience of the saints and so on here. Evidently, as you read Scripture, apparently the whole world is guilty, are you still with, of receiving the mark of the beast. We haven't seen anything like it yet. Evidently, according to Scripture, the whole world will receive it. But as John is looking at it in prophecy, he goes on to be, yet the prophet, he sees the company. Oh, there's a little group over here. They're not worshiping the beast. They've not received the mark of the beast. Well, how do I know who they are? He said, my, it's very simple. John identified them, wrote Revelation 14:12. Here's the patience of the saints. Here they keep the commandments of God, have the faith of Jesus. But see, we're going to be up in this world against the whole world, as it were. I was just simply saying we want to be obedient to God. That's all. We love Him. We want to serve Him. But obedience is a cuss word anymore. Wow. Think about it. When you say that, people get all tight. The storm is approaching. I'm convinced of it. It is. And some inspiration is given to us. A large class who profess the faith will abandon their position and join the ranks of what? Opposition. Are we ready for that? We can't hardly stand it. We've seen it. We've experienced it. We don't like it. But if we're not really converted to God, and conversion, it starts in the home, isn't it right? It starts at early age, where it's built, as it were, inside of our young people. That they're not afraid to be different. We're not afraid to look a little different. I can remember in high school when the fad was for all the boys to have their hair down their back. If anybody has it here, I don't want to hear about it. That's up to you. But if you remember the 70s and 80s, everybody had long hair except the Shelton boys. We just wouldn't, it wasn't going to have it. We didn't want it anyway. We dared to be different. We still played basketball. We still played in the sports. We still did everything. And the people still wanted us to play and so on and so forth. Had nothing to do. But we dared to be different. We were taught that. It's okay to be different. Following the Word of God. And most of the time we had, what was it? Flat top, crew cut, whatever it was. And my brother was the worst because he couldn't keep his head still.

Mom said, here we go, Danny, I'm going to cut this hair. And of course, you had them little things you put on you, just like in the service. She said, sure enough, if you cause me to nick it, boy, it's going to be slicker yet. Oh, Mom. Okay. Slicked him. Dare to be different. Dare to be a Daniel. The great controversy, page 605, said the time is not far distant when the test will come to every soul. Every soul is going to be tested. Don't you realize, Mom and Dad and Grandma and Grandpa, we have to give an account for our children. And I look out now and say, oh, God, have mercy on my soul. And you might look at your own and say, I wished. I say, as long as, again, there's life, there's hope. Don't give up. Pray for them, love them, encourage them. Ask God to bring whatever it takes in their life to bring them to the foot of the cross. Let it happen in their life. Amen. God wants them there. You want them there. Remember, the crisis is coming, but listen to this. The crisis will not create your faith. Did you get it? It will reveal it. Think about it. How desperately we need to be in the Word of God. And where is that faith formed? Somebody say, in the home. I'm going to get tickled. I was going to say I'll take a minute or two short, but I won't. I'm going to take every second of time. Maybe my last. Man, in the home. I am under strong impression that God wants to build strong homes, strong families, build a house, build a home that will stand the test that's coming. Jesus said this in Matthew 7, 24 and 25. You remember? Whosoever heareth these words, sayings of mine, and do what? And he does them, doeth them. Notice it. You hear it, you know what is truth, but you have to do it. You notice this? He's like a wise man. And what did a wise man do? He built upon a rock. That's very simple. You heard that as a young person. The question is not if, but what is your house built on? What is your house built on? Your spiritual house, what is it built on right now? Is it something the neighbors and the friends and the family realize what it's built on? You're hot one day and cold the next. This is important. I want to give you four pillars of a godly home. And I'm saying this, if you miss one of them, you've missed it. If I missed one of them. If you have a house that's built upon pillars and there's four of them, don't try to build it on three. It just won't work. Or two. It has to be all four. Very simple. It's things that you've learned and things that you've taught others all your life. But you know what? We've still neglected them. Number one, first pillar of our godly home is the Word of God. Take the Word of God. Notice this. Because my Bible, as I read it there in Psalms 119, 105, the Word is a lamp. Come on, church, be excited about it. It's a lamp unto my feet and a light unto my path. You have no light without it. It's a miserable existence to those who don't know Jesus. They have no light. They're stumbling around in darkness, thinking they're having fun, carousing every night, drunk, can't find their way home. They think it's funny. The wife and the children who are left behind not think it's very funny, and God doesn't. The Word is a light, a lamp unto my feet. Child Guidance 5:10 says the Bible should be made the foundation of our study and teaching. That's good. This is the foundation. You hear that every person that comes up, and they should. This is the foundation of every teaching. Everything that you do in the home is built upon the Word of God. So number one, the first pillar we put up as we're building our spiritual home is we have to have the Word of God. And number two certainly is prayer, no doubt about it. Psalms 55:17, the Bible said, you know, it's part of it. Evening and morning, did you get it? Evening and morning will I pray. Evening and morning will I pray. There's something about that, giving us some instructions here about praying. Family prayer should not be governed by circumstances. I read that in Child Guidance 5:20. Notice this, family prayer should not be what? Governed by circumstances or when it's convenient. Or when the neighbors are not there. Or somebody's texting you on the phone. When you want to deal with a computer. When visitors come by. You got to go to a ball game. Somebody stay with me. We got a picnic coming on. Yeah. No. Prayer. First thing. Right? Get the Bible. Begin to pray. Listen. Prayer is not, if you think it's obvious.

optional. I want you to think again, please. Prayer is not optional, but it's survival. You cannot survive without it. I cannot survive without it. So if you think you're surviving right now and you're not praying, you're not. The devil has fooled you. He's fooled me if that's happening. Number three, third pillar is simply worship. Deuteronomy chapter 6, verse 6 and 7. I'm not going to read it all. It says, every time when you talk about it, when you rise up in the morning, you

and they'll never pray out loud. They don't want to be there. They're too embarrassed. That should just come easy because they've learned to pray at home. They pray out loud. Amen. And they need it, and we need it. Worship. Boy. You know what it says, the Child Guidance, page 520 says? This kind of gets a little touchy, but it's all right. In every family, there should be a fixed. In every family, there should be a fixed time for morning and evening worship. Yeah. It's fixed. And there's not texting today, Mama, I can't. I'm at the ball game. Well, get out of the ball game. You know what I'm saying? You'll have all kind of excuses. A fixed time for it. So the family knows that they're going to come together. Family knows they're going to pray together. They can share things that maybe has happened during the day. So number three is what? Worship. Right. Word of God. Right. Build on the Word. Pray like you've never prayed before. And then certainly we have worship. And then four might be a little bit touchy to some. A consistent example. Remember, four pillars of a godly home is a consistent example. You know why? Because children just don't hear the truth. They observe it. Are you with me? They don't just hear. It doesn't work. Do as I tell you. Don't do as I do. Do as I tell you. It doesn't work. They observe it. They hear it. But they need to observe it in the family. Mom and Dad, we know that. Now, this really gets heavy duty. Now, this is in the Adventist Home, page 16. Just a line. Children are what their parents make them. Some of us need to run and hide. Are you still with me? Children are what? What their parents make them. Oh, look at them. They're running rampant. I don't ever see anything like that. I don't know why they're living like they're living. Look at yourself. Maybe it was you. Maybe it was me. You see what I'm saying? First thing to do is look at the influence that they had for years. You might see why they don't want to be a Christian or why they don't want to go to church now. And the best thing to do is we go to them and say, we made some mistakes. Oh, it's horrible. We ask for forgiveness. Let's move forward. Think about it. Oh. The Bible does say, and I know in Proverbs 22, train up a child in what? In the way he should go, and when he's old, he'll not depart from it. We know that. So again, a strong home is not built in a crisis time. It's built day by day by day, persevering mom and dad, right? Come on, kids, it's worship time. Come on, kids, let's do this. And remember, some of you long-winded. Oh, and not talking to anybody here. Everybody go, hey, not me. You know, the counsel is, you know, have it interesting, short, quick, pray, read something, dismiss. Short to the point, powerful. And then go on and on. The kids are like this or out of it. We can learn, right? We can learn. Surely we can. It's like some of us preachers sometimes. We don't know when to shut up. Strong home is not built on what in Christ's time. Notice this. It's built daily, day by day by day by day. Young people today, and I'm encouraged, our young people, bless their heart, they're under intense pressure. Our young people, did you get it? It's not like some of us who are older that went through a whole different, society was different. Things were so different. And people don't believe you when you say it. Young people, oh, it can be like, yeah, I was. It's just different. Now they're under tremendous pressure. They have this identity confusion going on in the world. You notice that? One man stated one time, he said, how many children do you have? He said, I have three, one of each. We have it right now today. I think it's a man, is it running for the Senate or Congress? He says what? There are six genders. I want to say he's out of his mind, but I'm not supposed to as a preacher, but I still think he is. He's out of line with God, so therefore he's out of his mind. Can you imagine that? And many people are buying it today. That's not even funny, but it's what's going on in the world today. Identity confusion. They have moral compromises. Why can't I do what the other kids do? There's no right or wrong. They have this digital addiction. It's like they're high on this digital addiction. It's a dependency.
I mean, a heavy-duty dependency on digital devices.

And the content, they can't get away from it. They can't turn it off. They just don't know what to do about it. I've got to finish this here. They can't disconnect from it. Oh, my. And you can tell when it consistently interferes with the home life or anything else that they're doing. Something is wrong. Remember, we can't even eat together as a family anymore. I believe our young people are under pressure. Are you with me? They have tremendous pressure today. I feel for them. They're uniquely felt by our youth. There's no doubt about it. Again, social, peer pressure, whatever you might want to bring, education. But I thought about Daniel. You know, just as Daniel stood in Babylon, did he not? Yeah. Our children can stand today if, the word is if, they purposed in their hearts at home. They've got to learn to purpose in their heart at home. And then when the time comes like Daniel, they'll stand for what is truth and what is right. So I encourage our youth today. You listen, our youth for today, and I look around, I'm saying, maybe it's the glasses. We need more youth in our meetings. Of course, they're having other things and so on going on. But you'd like to see the youth, so you've got to pass this on. I want to encourage our youth today. You're not, no matter how old you are not too young to be a hero for Christ. Amen. You're not too young. This is what we need to help maybe some of us older ones. Your courage as a young person to be able to say no to the world is the greatest sermon you will ever preach. You'll never preach a greater sermon, no matter what you turn out to be. Just to be able to say no to the world. No, I don't go there. I don't do that. Many of you have done that. We grew up in that age of a lot of smoking of this and doing different things. And they're saying, well, you want to try this? No. Have no desire. We were taught at home. You see? My mother taught me about the cigarette smoking. Some of you, I still love you. It doesn't matter. But we're walking down the sidewalk. She can't hardly stand the smell of smoke. Makes her nose hurt and her headache and aunt. I think her nose bled and so on. We're walking down there holding my hand. I couldn't be 4 or 5 or whatever. And a man threw a cigarette down. And he kind of stepped on it. The smoke came up. My mama looked at me and she said, Kenny, she'll wee nasty. Some of you didn't get it. You will. She'll wee nasty. And all these umpteen years later, I still remember that comment. And I believed it. And I never wanted to touch one. I never wanted to take the first puff. Because my mama said, she'll be nasty. Influence of the home. How about peer pressure? Oh, my lands. It's all over. But you're never, remember, never too young to be a hero for Christ. And isn't it time that we ask them and encourage them? Because we realize we live in a world right now that's captivated by a false worship system. There's no doubt about that. The beast of Revelation doesn't always come with a roar. Oh, when he shows up, oh no, it comes with a roar. No, it often comes with a whisper of compromise. Just a little bit. Just go here a little bit. We don't tell mom and dad. Nobody's going to know. He asks us not to just take over society or go out. He just says, just fit in a little bit. You'll be accepted by them. So just kind of fit in and kind of value safety more than you do sanctity. See, the enemy is really working like, I tell you, here's the patience of the saints. Who are those who's going to be loyal to God? Wouldn't you say today, it's time. It's time we declare our allegiance to God publicly and privately. As for me and my house, we will serve the Lord. It takes courage to do that. The wife may say no, the husband say no. As far as me and my house, we will serve the Lord. And I encourage you, when you hold the line, because the devil's going to be pulling against you in every form and fashion. Don't let that culture we talked about, compromise, dictate the value of your home. I mean, take a stand. We will serve the Lord. We're going to make necessary changes. Because I really believe that we're living in a time where our families, our mom and dad, need to take their children out of the city. I can't help but mention that. I'm sorry if that aggravates somebody. It's not.
take the families out of the city into a more

0: or you call it locality, right? Someplace that won't have all the city stuff going on. Notice, if we don't, this article for Testimonies to the Church, Volume 8, 101, says, if not, the enemy will get them. It's time we take them. Oh, I can't because of my job. I can't because of this. What do you mean? Is that more important than your children? More important than your home? More important than heaven? See, it's heavy, tough decisions. They're not easy, but I tell you, God be for us. Who can be against us? Amen. Joshua knew this. He knew that yesterday's faithfulness is not enough for today's battle. It's just not. We can't just drift our way into heaven like some of you would like to. We're going to have to, as it were, sail against the wind, against opposition, but God will help us. Reestablish the altar. Honey, where are you at? Is that okay to say that? We're among friends, aren't we? We can talk, can't we? But don't say you're not going to show up. As far as me and my house, she will show up. Oh, I hope she shows up. Think about your home tonight. I'm going to ask the question, then ask for commitments as we close. We have 5-6 minutes left. As I said before, as far as me and my house, it served me right if she didn't show up.
1: Oh. I actually thought I was going back there early.
0: Anyway. Well, you were late. No, it's good. And the challenge in the last 5 minutes we're going to talk about here is fathers. Will you take your rightful position in your home? Some of you have been walked on, walked under, and you don't even know if you're supposed to be the priest of your household. But I think it needs to change. Be what God says. Not what a wife or neighbor or somebody else says. Be what God called you to be. And mothers, will you nurture that faith and keep it going in the home? So important. Grandparents, how about leaving a legacy, but one that counts?
1: Amen.
0: Grandparents, young people, I'm asking, not, will you stand? Mm-hmm. See, it's time right now we're talking about here to take this stand for Christ. As for me and my house, we will serve the Lord. And is that just occasional, you think, that we're talking about tonight, or we're talking about emotionally?
1: No, I think it is emotional. I think it is tough.
0: Yeah.
1: I think, for me, I wish I knew a lot more back when my children were young. Yes. I think my mic just went off. But back when my children were young, I wish I knew back then what I know now.
0: Right. Oh, my.
1: I wish I had the connection with God.
0: Yes.
1: That I have now back then.
0: Amen. Is that okay?
1: Something is wrong.
0: Well, okay, you can stand close to me.
1: Okay.
0: As far as me and my house.
1: Yeah.
0: See, we'll stand close.
1: We'll get this mic thing down, Pat.
0: Yeah, it's
1: all
0: right.
1: But anyway, it is tough because you look back and I don't think I've grieved any more for anything than I have for my children.
0: Go on. Yeah.
1: It's been tough. It's been tough. Yeah. And you can't always go back. But the good thing is, and you mentioned grandparents.
0: Oh, my.
1: And I'm firsthand at that because if it wasn't for my praying grandparents and my grandparents actually taking me into their home, you know, as he was talking, I was thinking about all the people that have broken homes. Mm-hmm. And I was one of those people. I was one of those persons.
0: Yes.
1: My home was broken. And it was a mess.
0: Yes.
1: And my grandparents took me in, and I praise God for that.
0: Amen.
1: Because they're the ones that took me to church.
0: Yes.
1: They're the ones that taught me to pray.
0: Mm-hmm.
1: They're the ones that let me go to church camp and all these things to help draw my heart to the Lord.
0: Amen.
1: And I can remember going into homes like you're talking about. I remember this family over in Carbondale, and I went and stayed with this family, and they were having family worship.
0: Mm.
1: And I remember as just a young child, I'd say, saying, I wish I, when I grow older, I hope that I have a family like that.
0: Yes.
1: You know, because it was nothing that I had ever experienced really before. My grandparents really didn't have set times for worship, but we did have a lot of good talks, and they did take me to church. But, you know, the good thing is it's not always our past, but right now it's the commitment we can make to God.
0: Amen.
1: For our future. Amen. And for our present.
0: Amen.
1: I think back, too, to the time, you know, Jesus is going to stand up and he's going to say, it is done.
0: Yes.
1: And I used to think, how is that possible?
0: Oh, boy.
1: That there's not going to be any young people or anybody else that will come to Christ?
0: Mm-hmm.
1: And you see all these things that he talked about, you know, whether it's the media, the enemy likes to get our minds and our hearts on something else except for God.
0: Mm-hmm.
1: And our only hope and our true salvation is only through him. A true change of heart. I believe that is a real miracle. When
0: Amen.
1: God can come in and the Holy Spirit can take hold of your heart and your mind.
0: Amen.
1: And you begin to have the patience that passes all understanding.
0: Yeah.
1: You know.
0: So tonight, do you think if anyone here senses that, grandparent, parent, whatever it might be, that there's changes that need to be made and you want to be involved in that, that you just stand where you're at and say, hey,
1: I'm standing.
0: You know, let the men be the men.
1: Stand up.
0: Let the women be the women.
2: Amen.
0: Grandparents, leave that legacy. Again, something that's of value. And our young people stand and say, you know what? We need to bring the family altar back.
1: Amen.
0: We've got to bring our worship time back, morning and evening. And watch the home change. Watch the church change. Watch it grow. And the coming of Jesus will be right at the doorway. We're going to have to have prayer, honey. We have 50-some seconds left, but we want to pray for these individuals and for those who have stood, right, and saying, our home, right? We want to be ready. We're going to be ready when Jesus comes.
1: Okay.
0: And this is where it starts. We're going to implement the four pillars by the grace of God.
1: Amen.
0: Let's pray, shall we?
1: Most gracious Heavenly Father, as we bow before you this evening, this is a touchy issue.
0: Mm.
1: We realize more than probably in any area that the enemy has come into to divide and to separate and to sometimes bring illness or confusion or addictions into the family that separate us from you. But Father, we are taking a stand.
0: Yes.
1: We're taking a knee. We're taking a heart to you right now.
0: Amen.
1: And we're asking that you will come in and forgive where we have fallen short.
0: Yes, Lord.
1: And Father, we lift up our children. We lift up our grandchildren. We lift up those that are around us.
0: Yes.
1: We lift them up to you, and we ask, Father,
0: you,
1: that
0: Lord,
1: we will be the pillars that you have called us to be.
0: Yes.
1: Those four pillars.
0: Mm-hmm.
1: And that our homes from this day forward, we will begin to implement those.
0: Amen.
1: In the name of Jesus,
0: thank
1: and through
0: you,
1: your strength and through your grace and your power, we pray.
0: Yes.
1: Amen.
0: Amen. Amen. Bless each.
3: 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And while you're at it, tell your friends also about Amazing Facts. 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
1: Hello and welcome to 3ABN Camp Meeting 2026. We have been blessed. Have you all been blessed? Can you say amen?
2: Amen.
1: Yes, and we are here this morning hungering and thirsting after righteousness. And the message is going to be one that I know is planted strongly on the Word of God. Pastor Ryan Johnson is going to be preaching the message, Courage to Tear Down Walls. If you're not too far away, still come to 3ABN Camp Meeting. It's just Thursday morning, and we have a whole lot more remaining Friday, later today, tonight, and we know the Lord will bless you when you come here. Before we go into the message, I'm going to sing a song shortly, and right after that, to give Pastor Ryan all the time he needs. Listen to the words of this song, and I pray that it will encourage you to seek the Lord's heart.

0: Thank you so much, Pastor Loma King. That's a beautiful song, isn't it? Amen. Lord, we want to know you. Friends, isn't it a privilege to exist at this time when so many of the things that we have been looking for, praying for, prophecy has been foretelling are taking place. Mm-hmm. Can you see it?
1: Yes.
0: I can see it. It doesn't even require a deep look out into the world to conclude that time is short. God has a work that he wants to do with his people. God has a work that he wants to do in you, sister. Mm-hmm. There are barriers. There are walls. And we must have, by his grace, the courage to tear them down. I was in 11th grade. I was a shrimpy little nerdy fellow. I'm not trying to crack on nerds. I'm trying to identify with them as me. But by the time 11th grade hit, the growth spurt hit, and my daddy's genes were kicking in. I was about 6'2 at the time, 180 pounds, wanted to play sports. Well, I could continue playing football. But the challenge was that football games were on Friday night. And while I may have been young and foolish, Elder and Sister Johnson had this text on the refrigerator. Went a little something like this. As for me and my house, we gonna serve the Lord. So there was no playing any sports on Friday. But there was a sport that I could play, track and field. Track and field would not have its meets on Friday night. And so I went out there, and I just really wanted to be a sprinter. Carl Lewis, Michael Johnson. You know, this was the age when, in addition to that poster of Einstein with his tongue sticking out, I would have Carl Lewis, you know, just, you know what I'm saying? Just frozen there in victory, you know? We ought to do that with Jesus. Come on, friends. I would have him on the wall. I wanted to be a sprinter, and I was there doing my best. Won some, lost some. Wasn't great or anything. One day, the coach pulled me aside. He said, Johnson, let me talk to you. I remember this day so clearly because it was beginning to rain. He said, you know, we've been talking and we believe that you have the build of a quarter miler. The 440 meters, that's once around the track, if you are not familiar. And I'm standing there at the finish line and I look all the way around that track. He says, we think this is the race for you. And I said, is it a long distance race? He goes, no, son, the quarter mile is a sprint. All the way around the, yes. He says, here's what I'm going to do. He took his stopwatch out. He said, I want you to sprint around this track. I want to see what you got. I want to see what I'm dealing with. And I was like, all right, coach, I'm ready. I'm ready. Let's go. And he said, set, go. And I just took off, just whoo, going at 110%. Do you remember the days when you could run like that? You could just run fast. Nobody chasing you. You're just going. You know, I remember my grandma when my

when my brothers and I were kids, we'd be running around in the yard, and she'd say, "Slow down." And I couldn't understand that till I got old. I see these young kids running. I'm like, "Slow down. You're making me tired just looking at you." I tore out of there, and I took the first curve, but no one had taught me how to run the quarter mile. You know, there's a strategy to running the quarter mile. But I'm just going 110%, and after the first curve, there's this part of the race called the back stretch. And in high school, the back stretch is farthest away from the stands where the people are. When you're on the back stretch, you can't hear the cheering of the crowd. You can't hear the encouragement. You can't hear the "Go, Ryan, go." And I'm just on that backstretch, and it's wearing me down. And I'm going 110%. If it wasn't the same 110 that I had when I started. And I'm just, oh, here we go. And after the backstretch, which I survived, then we have the final curve. Nobody told me I was supposed to cruise in the backstretch, and you begin to accelerate in the final curve. I didn't have any more. I was decelerating in the final curve. I was coming around, and then you have the home stretch. Praise God for the home stretch. We are on the home stretch, saints. But I didn't have any more, you see. And I'm sitting there, and it was all falling apart. And I got to within 20 meters of the finish line, and I got sick. Couldn't even finish the lap. Ran off over into the grass, hands on my knees, panting, and the coach came over with the stopwatch. Watch was still running, by the way. You don't stop that watch until you cross the finish line. Amen. And I thought he was going to say, "Son, that was terrible." I thought he was going to say, "Son, yeah, this is not the race for you." I thought he was going to say, "You need to run faster." What he said to me was, he said, "You need to work on your form." What? "You need to work on your form. Get up." So I got up, and he said, "I want you to run from here down there to where the bleachers start." And I started. He said, wait. "Don't just run. I need high knees." Okay, and he showed me, and I ran all the way down to where the bleachers were, knees as high. They can't get as high now as they used to, but they were way up there. And he said, "Come back, high knees." And then he showed me another exercise. I'm going to call them tail kicks. They had another word for it. It's not 3ABN friendly. And what you do is you run and you kick your leg up like this, high knees and tail kicks. And then we did arm pumps, and I hated it. Because the next day practice came along, and all my friends were there, and they're running and they're sprinting, and I'm ready to go with them. You remember the days when you could just run, huh? And he said, "No, Johnson, high knees for you." I don't want to do no high knees. So I'm doing the high knees, tail kicks, Johnson. Everybody's passing me, and I'm out there doing this crazy exercise day after day, week after week. And at first I believed in the coach. But then my faith in the coach, my courage in the coach began to wane. And one day he came to me. He said, "You ready for your high kicks?" I said, "No. Just let me run. I don't want to do these high kicks anymore. I don't want to do these tail kicks anymore. I don't see the point." And he said to me, "Son, when you are tired, when you are discouraged, when you don't have any more, while you're waiting on your second wind, you will revert to your form. You will begin to run the way you've been running." And he said, "And when you have good form, your form will carry you home." I remember the first competition. I didn't win, not on that day, but I finished. Came around to the final stretch.
Was I tired? Yeah, I was tired.

Was I beat down? Yeah, I was beat down. Was I discouraged? Maybe a little bit. There was somebody ahead of me, but I started running the way I'd always been running. Those knees were coming up. Come on now. Those arms were coming up, and the form carried me, and surely enough, that second wind kicked in. Strength. When you're discouraged, friends, your form will carry you. Because there be giants out there. And we are not always going to feel as high and on fire as I felt last night after hearing the Mark Tremell Quartet and listening to the preachers preach. It's not always going to be like that, but when you feel a little discouraged, your form will carry you. Lord, prepare me to be a sanctuary. Father in heaven, Lord, I ask that you hide Ryan. We don't need to see him. We don't need to hear from him. But would you yet again, somehow, some way, come and speak to us as we examine this interesting thing, the courage in you to tear down walls. Thank you, Lord. Save us, Lord. In the mighty name of Jesus Christ, we pray. Let the whole church say, amen. Amen and amen. There are barriers. There are walls. There are strongholds. But why don't we go ahead and address the elephant in the room? Is that all right? We're going to do it now. Here it goes. Here it goes. Some say that Christians should not move against walls. Our job as Christians is to be silent and pray. There is actually some biblical evidence that gives credence to such an argument. Don't say anything. Don't go anywhere. There are walls. There are things separating the people of God from the blessing that God has for them. Should we go against the wall? But consider this, though. To not move in Jesus' name against certain powers can be considered presumptive. It can be that if I don't move in faith, that if I don't move in the orders that the Holy Ghost has given me, then the enemy will give the blessing to God's people. That can be presumptuous. So does God call Christians to break down certain walls? And the answer is no. Because God breaks walls. But he may call upon us to march. There is biblical evidence for that, and we are going to look at it. He may call on us to move, but breaking down the wall is God's job. But moving in faith and in courage, that's on us. There was a lady, a little old black lady, born into slavery, found out later on that she was a preacher. At a time when ladies didn't preach. And found out later on that she had a message. And if you ask her, she would say, God told me to take this message. Obviously, she had an abolitionist message. Yeah, we would expect that. But what many don't realize is that this lady whose name renamed was Sojourner Truth was an advocate for women's rights. At a time when women were being treated as property. Ain't no God in that. There is no God in that. And she would go out and she would preach from the Word of God. At the Word of God, there was a wall. And she felt that she was being called to march around that wall. Maybe, Sister Truth, you should stay home and be a good Christian. She said, that is not what God has called me to do. And even though we're still working on it, she and the other people who were part of the women's rights movement, we see the progress. Praise his name. And do you know where Sojourner

Truth is buried right now? Battle Creek, Michigan. Who else is buried there? Ellen White. That's right. Did Ellen White support the ministry of Sojourner Truth? Mm-hmm. Yes, she did. There's another one. A man by the name of Martin Luther. You know this guy. Had a vision. The Lord had been working with him, working on him. I don't know how he would feel right this instant with the word Protestant. I'm sure that he used it. But the fact of the matter is, God told the man to march and praise his name. He went against an evil establishment, not to say, I am Martin Luther, hear me roar, but to say, thus saith the Lord. When it is about thus saith the Lord, God is always calling his people to move. So let's look at Joshua chapter 1. Here's Joshua 1, 1 to 3. Now after the death of Moses, the servant of the Lord, it came to pass that the Lord spake unto Joshua, the son of Nun, Moses' minister, saying, Moses, my servant, is dead. Now therefore, arise, go over this Jordan, thou and all this people, unto the land which I do give them, even to the children of Israel. Verse 3, every place that the sole of your foot shall tread upon, that have I given. Didn't say that shall I give. That is already given unto you, as I said unto Moses, verse 7. Only be thou strong and very courageous, that thou mayest observe to do according to all the law which Moses, my servant, commanded thee. Turn not from it to the right hand, as the elder said last night, nor to the left, that thou mayest prosper whithersoever thou goest. God says to Joshua, have courage. Go to the land that I have promised you. Courage. What does that mean? Does it mean to not be afraid? Is it a sin to experience trepidation? Are we supposed to be superhuman and never feel a little bit afraid? Does having courage mean being tough, bravado? I'm going out here on my own because I can do it. The Bible helps us define it. But firstly, I want you to notice that God was not calling Joshua to have courage in something that was imaginary. God is calling Joshua to have courage in what has already been promised. Before we draw our conclusion, let's look some more. Let's look at the promise. This time we're going to Genesis chapter 15 and verse 18. We're going to the promise that God reminds Joshua of. It says, in the same day the Lord made a covenant with Abram, saying, unto thy seed have I given this land. What land, Lord? From the river of Egypt unto the great river, the river Euphrates. And when you read on, God shows the definitive physical boundaries of the promise. So the promise predated Joshua and Jericho. Not just that, there weren't really any children of Israel. So the promise was given to a people that weren't even born yet. I'm talking about God in here. So here's a definition. Here's a definition so that we are not confused, so that we do not understand the things that the Lord wants us to go against. When God says to have courage, he is saying to depend upon his promise. Here it is. When God says to have courage and go forth, he is saying to depend upon his word. If we are out there marching or we are out there going against walls and it is not in line with the word of God, you are on the wrong cause. But let's look at it again. Courage in the Hebrew, amates. Look at this text. How does this
holy courage work. You know what? The other day I was in the car. I was just right out there at work and it was raining. I mean, it was seriously raining. You ever had them big fat drops of rain hitting the car like pow, pow, pow? And I didn't have an umbrella because I come from the West Coast and we don't need umbrellas out there. And I'm a

0: apparently hard-headed. I'm still learning. We need umbrellas out here. So I'm sitting in the car, and the rain is coming down, and I don't want to go inside. You ever experienced that? And it's crazy because I have seen some tough people. I mean, men and women, police officers, people who have been in the military, people who have been through some stuff, sitting in the car like this, don't want to go out in the rain. But I might get wet. Ooh. And there's me sitting in there. I don't want to go in. And I was like, come on, Johnson. You don't want to be late for work. So I'm sitting in the car and I'm psyching myself up. Here we go. Here we go. You ready? Rah! And I jump out of the car with my stuff and I'm running on in slow motion. You'd have thought I was doing something great. Is that what courage looks like? Just finding the strength within ourselves. Me. I can do this. Rah! Oh, we need the word of God to talk to us. We need the word of God. Look at Psalms chapter 27, the 27th Psalm. And I'm going to read a psalm you know very well, verses 13 and 14. It says, I had fainted unless I had believed to see the goodness of the Lord in the land of the living. You ever been there? And then David goes on. Wait. I looked that up in the Hebrew. It means look expectantly, knowing that God is going to come through. Amen. Wait on the Lord. And then here we are. Be of good courage. There's that word again. Amates. And he shall strengthen thine heart. Wait, I say, on the Lord. Did you see that?
1: Yes.
0: It said, be of good courage. Look expectantly. But who shall strengthen? He shall strengthen. He is the source of the strength. He, not we. So let's go ahead and establish this right now. Biblical courage is not confidence in yourself. It is courage and confidence in God. So he tells us to have confidence in him, to wait expectantly, have courage, get on out the car in the rain, but not because of any goodness that we have, but because God is there for us. It says there, he shall strengthen our hearts. Look at it one more time. I want to be clear. We have courage, but the courage is not in us. The courage is in God, and the strength doesn't come from us. The strength comes from God.
1: Amen.
0: And so when you have courage in the promise, and courage in the word, and courage in the Lord, and the strength coming from the Lord, that's a wall that you can march against right there. So how can we know that God is calling us to march upon the wall? Now let's go ahead and read some scripture. Joshua chapter 3, verses 8, and then I'm going to jump to 14 to 17. Here's God talking. And thou shalt command the priests that bear the ark of the covenant, saying, when you are come to the brink of the water of Jordan. Now mind you, this is not Jericho, it's Jordan. What's Jordan, everybody? It's a river. Ye shall stand still in Jordan, and it shall come to pass when the people removed from their tents to pass over Jordan. Excuse me. And it came to pass when the people removed from their tents to pass over Jordan, and the priests bearing the ark of the covenant before the people. Verse 15. And as they that bear the ark were come into Jordan, and the feet of the priests that bear the ark were dipped in the brim of the water, for Jordan overfloweth all his banks at this time of the harvest. Meaning God didn't choose a time when it looked like it was easy that the Jordan River was trickling. It said the Jordan River was overflowing. Verse 16, that the waters which came down from above stood and rose up upon an heap very far from the city Adam that is beside Zeratan, And those that came down toward the sea of the plain, even the salt sea, failed and were cut off, and the people passed over right against Jericho. Verse 17, and the priests that bear the ark of the covenant of the Lord stood firm on dry ground in the

midst of the Jordan, and all the Israelites passed over on dry ground until the people were passed clean over Jordan. Now, you may remember that this is after a 40-year time that had taken place, and we're going to look at it. And the previous generation had passed through the water on dry ground, and now this generation is passing through the water on dry ground. God is saying, I was with your fathers and your mother. I am with you now. But by rolling back the Jordan, God gives encouragement. But not only does he give encouragement, he also gives, here's a word, confirmation. See that? God will confirm. That's courage building right there. But also you got to remember that they're going toward the enemy. And when you're doing that, you can remember the confirmation, and that will give you courage. Amen. But the question was, how do we know that this is a wall that the Lord wants us to march against? He will confirm. Look for confirmation. Ask the Lord, and he will show you. Now, there's something else. I believe that Pastor Rafferty was talking about this last night. Look at Joshua chapter 4, verses 21 to 22. They put these stones, and I won't go too far into it. Pastor Rafferty's going to talk about it, there to commemorate the confirmation of the Lord. And it says in verse 21, and he spake unto the children of Israel, saying, when your children shall ask their fathers in time to come, saying, what mean these stones? Verse 22, then you shall let your children know, saying, Israel came over this Jordan on dry land. Amen. The confirmation stands for generations. The confirmation gives courage to generations. Don't you know that the confirmation that the Lord gives you will give courage to your grandchildren? Go ahead, Danny Shelton. Tell your grandbabies about the dream that the Lord gave you and the wall that he helped you overcome in the establishing of a worldwide ministry. Confirm. Well, that's the setup. Now the wall. Jericho is one of the oldest cities in the world. Damascus is a very old city. There are some that believe Jericho is the oldest city. And by city, they mean a cohabiting of many peoples together, division of labor, and a lot of the things that we see in cities. It had been there for a while. And it's very interesting because as archaeologists look at Jericho, and by the way, there are people living in the Jericho region right now. They are. It just continues. As they look at it, they see that there are layers, that it was inhabited, and then there were times when it wasn't, and then it was inhabited, and then there are times that it wasn't. They can see the development of all of the technologies and stuff. But you know something I found extremely interesting is that as they were looking at some of the initial archaeological evidence for the inhabitation of Jericho, they found that the people were building their houses on stilts up off the ground. They were protecting themselves against flood. And for those who are still not making the connection, there was a flood. Isn't that interesting? The evidence is there. Now, they also had a cult called the Skull Cult, where they would like take their dead family members, and they would put the skull of the dead family member there in the house for all time. There was strong ancestralism. There may have been a bit of human sacrifice and all these things going on in Jericho. Now, I'm not trying to justify. I'm not trying to say, okay, so Jericho was bad people. No, no, I'm just telling you what it was that the children of Israel were dealing with. Now, what Jericho, of course, is most known for is the wall. Now, there's something else that archaeologists find even more fascinating than the wall,
They had a

Tower. It was one of the first towers ever built. And they find these things around the old Jericho fortresses. But yes, Jericho had a wall, and the wall served as protection, but it also served as a levee. That's very interesting. And so it kind of had this sloping look to it. But here's the thing about having a wall. When you have a wall, you are able to protect yourself from an assault from the outside, all right? But also when you have a wall, as the enemy is coming, you always have the high ground. But praise the Lord, when you are marching in the name of Jesus Christ, and I do mean Jesus, Michael, the Creator, you always have the highest ground. Come on, somebody. And so there's Jericho, and it's got these walls, and Israel knows it's got to go through the walls in order to get to the promised land. Now, how does one defend against an assault if you have walls? Well, you know, they could have be up there with like hot pitch and oil and pour that down. They can rain down arrows. This is a difficult thing to have to overcome. So how do you take out a wall? Maybe you've heard of the trebuchet. So this is one of those great big catapults, and you can like hurl huge rocks at the wall. The children of Israel could have done that. But interestingly enough, the trebuchet would not be invented for a long, long time. Well, if you're going to scale a wall, you definitely got to have ladders, right? So did the children of Israel have ladders? Was that in the instruction? I didn't really hear a whole lot about ladders in the instructions, but somehow God has got to get his people from where they are to where he wants them to be. So here's the battle plan. Here we go. Joshua chapter 6, verse 2. And the Lord said unto Joshua, see, I have given into thine hand Jericho and the king thereof and the mighty men of valor, which we learn were giants. And ye shall compass the city, all ye men of war, and go round about the city once. Thus shalt thou do 6 days, and 7 priests shall bear before the ark 7 trumpets of ram's horns. And the 7th day ye shall compass the city 7 times, and the priests shall blow with the trumpets. Verse 5. And it shall come to pass that when they make a long blast with the ram's horn, and when ye hear the sound of the trumpet, all the people shall shout with a great shout, and the wall of the city shall fall down flat. There's the promise. And the people shall ascend up, every man straight before him. The wall will come down, the people of God will go up. The wall will come down, the people of God will go up. That's strange. And then it gets stranger. Lord, where are the trebuchets? What about my ladder that I'm ready to use? Look at Joshua 6, verse 10. And Joshua had commanded the people, saying, ye shall not shout, nor make any noise with your voice. What? Neither shall any word proceed out of your mouth until the day I bid you shout. Then you shout. Okay, so the Lord wants Israel not to scale, but to walk around these walls. One time every day, and on the 7th day, we go around the walls 7 times, and then God says through Joshua, don't talk. Why? Why did the Lord want them not to talk? Did the Lord give us voice just to ignore us? Does God not hear when we cry? Do we have a God that says, I don't care what you have to say? Does it not indicate in Isaiah, and it shall come to pass that before they call, I will answer? But then it says, while they are speaking, I will hear. Doesn't David say, when I was afflicted in Psalms 22, he heard, so why do the children of Israel need to walk and not talk? Well, let's look at some history. If you look at Numbers chapter 13 and verse 17, here we are before they get to Jericho. They are there at the cusp of the promised land the first time, and Moses is alive.
Look what it says, verse 17. And Moses sent them to spy out the land of Canaan.

and said unto them, get you up this way southward and go up into the mountain. And then they said, we are not able to go up against the people, for they are stronger than we. Verse 33.

own sight as grasshoppers. They said we were small. We say we are small. And so we were in their sight. Numbers chapter 14, verse 1. And all the congregation, look at this, lifted up their voice and cried. And the people wept that night. You have to understand, they are mourning the defeat of Jehovah. Verse 2, and all the children of Israel murmured, do you hear the talking? Against Moses and against Aaron, and the whole congregation said, they're talking unto them, would God that we had died in the land of Egypt, or would God that we had died in this wilderness. And they said, they're talking now, one to another, let us make a captain and let us return into Egypt. Let us go back into the captivity that God has delivered us from. See, previously they had a chance to talk, didn't they? But they talked doubt. Previously they had a chance to say something, but the something was defeat. Previously, they had a chance to speak up, but they only spoke rebellion. Israel had the chance to talk, but now in Joshua, they needed to learn how to walk. One foot in front of the other. They needed to learn how to get out there obeying what God says, even though it doesn't make sense at first. Just walk like this and walk like this, because if they had spoken too early, maybe their speech would have been defeated. Maybe their speech wouldn't have had the faith. So God says, don't say anything, just walk. And so they're walking around the wall and walking around the wall. And maybe there was a soldier that said, I'm tired of all this walking. I'm ready to fight. But the soldier needed to realize that Israel must work on its form. Sometimes we need to work on a form. Listen to me, saints. The days are coming when legislation will be passed. We've been talking about it for 170 years, and our religious liberty will be taken from us, and we will determine in our hearts by God's grace. We will do what God said do, but it's going to be hard. We need to work on our form, because when you're tired, when you're discouraged, you will do what you've always done. But when you got good form, your form will carry you home. Come on, saints. We need high knees toward the kingdom. We need to pump our arms doing what God said do. You all know that song, Father Abraham? Yeah. Right foot, left foot, head up, chest out, courage. Courage, friends. And so they're working on their form, and they're walking around the walls. And you know, I got a brick here. The brick that I wanted was the kind that had the three holes in it. Because when I think brick, that's a brick. But this is what I could find. We're going to put this to the test. Now, this is just one brick. But a wall is composed of bricks. You know, maybe this is where we think we have it under control. But you ever heard that term, hit me like a ton of bricks? They had to walk around the wall. Maybe the statisticians were sitting there in the privacy of their tent saying, I don't know how this walking's going to work. Why don't we go ahead and test it out? So they're sitting there walking, and they're looking. And they're like, you know what, Jethro? This is just a general Jethro. I don't see any change going on right here. This walking doesn't seem to be doing anything. In fact, friends, unless something dramatic happens, Newton's first law of motion says that an object at rest is going to remain at rest. But then Newton says, unless acted upon by an outside force. Come on, physicists. And so you're walking around, and maybe the Lord said, I need you to go and start a new church. And you're like, but Lord, we don't have the resources for a new church. And the Lord says, yes, but there are people out there that need to hear the gospel. Why don't you be quiet for a minute? Start walking. So you get out there and walk. Maybe there are financial challenges, as the pastor was saying last night, and you want to give up. God says,
says that's doubt talk. Go ahead and put that aside. Go ahead and walk, because there's no

0: power in the shoes. Ain't no power in the steps. The power comes from obeying the will of God, and God will strengthen. That's how you bring a wall down. You just walk, and God will come through. And so the children of Israel, they're sitting there walking like this, just walking like this, following the will of God. I'm going to put this down so I don't knock it down. Come on, saints. Discouraged? Because if you read in Numbers, remember the history where the first time they encountered the enemy, they were talking doubt. Remember that? What I didn't read is that after they received the judgment from God for their talk, which had turned into blasphemy, the children of Israel took it upon themselves to go against the enemy on their own. Did you know that? And what happened when Israel went against the enemy?
1: Defeat.
0: Which means that as they are walking around Jericho this time, they are walking around an enemy that had already beat them down. They had already lost the championship before. They had already seen really bad days. Oh, the courage that was required to just do what God said do, even though it seemed insurmountable. They had to remember that even though they'd been beaten, God was still undefeated. And so they're walking around the wall one time and two times and three times and four times and five times. And by the sixth day, even though it didn't make sense, their form was looking pretty good. They were just used to walking and doing what God said do. And I know that they could not say anything, but Pastor Rafferty, I feel like in the back of my mind, somebody really wanted to sing a hymn. Somebody really wanted to say, praise the Lord. But Joshua said, not yet. And then the seventh day came, and they're marching around, and they're marching around. And I want you to see something that happens when it was time, when they were ready. When they displayed their obedience. Joshua chapter 6 and verse 16. And it came to pass at the seventh time when the priests blew with the trumpet. Joshua says unto the people, shout! For the Lord has given you the city. Now I want you to talk. Now I want you to say something. Let the redeemed of the Lord say so. Open up your mouth and let the enemy know the God you serve. And because they had learned to obey first this time, as opposed to last time, when they opened up their lungs to speak, they said, glory. Thank you, Jesus. Victory in the name of Jesus Christ. God is for us. Nobody can be against us. And don't you know, with that one accord, a similar single accord, like we see in the book of Acts, God's people praying together, walking together, obeying the will of God together. The Bible says that the wall fell flat. The thing that was separating God's people from the blessing came down. The challenge was taken care of. And it wasn't the children of Israel that did it. It was God. And it wasn't just an ordinary fall. But as it says in the Chronicles of Humpty Dumpty, it was a great fall. Courage. See, they went out there before having self-courage. And they hit that wall and bounced off. Courage. This time they had the confidence in the promise. Courage. They had the confirmation at the River Jordan. This was a wall. The Lord wants us to march again. Courage. But they learned all this time, since Egypt, it had never been them.

0: It had always been God. All this time, friends, never been us. Always been God. Are you feeling a little discouraged right now? Does the wall before you seem insurmountable? Is the devil whispering doubt into your ear? Maybe. We need to work on our form. Begin the practice of walking in faith. Begin the practice of bending a knee in prayer. Begin the practice of praising the name of the Lord, even when we cannot see or even fathom the outcome. Because strength will come. But while we're waiting on our second wind, good form will carry you. When I was pastoring in Las Vegas, there's a young man. His name was Tom. Tom, the call porter. Call porters are some of the toughest people I've ever met. So he was there with a little program called Youth Rush. You all familiar with that?
1: Yes.
0: 118, 120 degree heat in Las Vegas. Hottest I ever saw it was 128. That's smoking right there. And there I am in my office, like, man, it's hot. And there's Brother Tom and his fellow people in ministry knocking on doors, wiping their head like I'm doing right here. Let me tell you about Jesus. Huh? Treating people the way Jesus treated people. One day we were out there walking on a hill. I said, Tom, what do you want to do with your life? He said, you really want to know the truth, Pastor? I want to be a pastor. Really? Yeah. I think the Lord is calling me to preach. Do you have confirmation, Tom? Tom said, I'm here. And you just asked me that question. Blessed be the name of the Lord Most High. I said, Tom, if you want to be a preacher, we need to go ahead and get you preaching. You got to involve your young folks, seriously. Amen. Think we wait till they come out of Andrews before we get them up front? Absolutely not. But Tom was a timid fella. Very quiet, extremely polite. We came back to the church, like, Tom wants to be a preacher. He's going to do the benediction next week. Do you know there were people that said, there are some that have what it takes. To him, I said this. Tom, you don't have what it takes to be a pastor. You will never be a pastor. Wow. Nevertheless, one Sabbath morning, Tom got up, had all of his scriptures and stuff, preached this beautiful apologetic sermon, and he preached it in Tom's way. And then when he finished, he got down, and I'll never forget somebody going up to him and saying, you had too many scriptures, Tom. If you want to keep the attention of the people, then they went on to demonstrate. You got to stand like this right here. I never saw Tom shed a tear. I would jump in there, leave the preacher alone. The Lord said what the Lord wanted to say through him, but he was getting this discouragement. And the whole time Tom's doing Bible studies. One day, he had a Bible study to do. This young man who is dealing with a wall separating him from the blessing and ministry he knew the Lord had for him. He was going to this Bible study, and I had worked 16 hours that day. I was on my way home. About 4 o'clock in the afternoon, I get this phone call. It's Tom. I'm like, hey, I'm on the highway. I can't really talk a lot right now. Traffic here in Vegas is crazy. And this is what I heard. Pastor, where are you? Whoa, Tom, what's going on? Are you at the Bible study? Yes, I'm at the Bible study. And through discussion, the extracted story was a bit like this. I've been studying with this man, he said, and he was ready to be baptized.

He had just said, I want to be baptized. I want to commit my life to the Lord. And while he was there with Tom, he went into cardiac arrest and he fell on the ground. Tom leaps up and he's calling me. You know, I got this medical background. He's just calling, Pastor, and you know, I must have been somewhere. So he gets down and his Pathfinder training kicked in. And he starts doing compressions, you know, not the slow kind. You got to go, huh, huh, huh, huh. Yeah, singing the song. You all know the song in his head. And he's trying his best. And with his other hand, he's calling 911. And by the time we got connected on the phone, he's following the ambulance to the hospital. I said, Tom, I'll be right there. I get off on an exit, turn around, I cut the other way, and I'm heading to the hospital. I'm trying my best. I call my wife, Nyssa, I'm going to be late. I got to go see about Tom. And when I get to the hospital, I hop out of the car, and Tom is right there. He says, Pastor, don't hurry. He died. He takes me to where this man is lying. The sheet is over him. And I'm thinking, look at the walls. The Lord has to get this young man over. And while we're there, and Tom's head is bent, an obscure cousin of the fallen gentleman comes in. And when Tom sees him, he leaves the body of the man, walks over to him, pulls out a tract and says, let me tell you about Jesus. And I thought to myself, that brother's marching. And he is a pastor today. Yes. Sometimes we got to stop talking and start walking. God be with you.

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Perhaps you've been watching our Good News TV channel and you're wondering if there may be a church family near you where you can go and worship that teaches right out of the Bible like we do here on Good News TV. 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

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I'm the pastor of the Desert Cove Church here in El Mirage. 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

0: However you're finding 3ABN, welcome here this morning. We've been blessed already, haven't we? We have beautiful weather here in southern Illinois. Not for sure how it is where you're at. You need to just come here because I think the weather is almost perfect in southern Illinois this year. Praise God for that. We've been fed by the word of God today, last night. I just love camp meeting. When we have June 3 through 6, Jill, marked on our calendars, that's a highlight for us is camp meeting. So thank you for being a part of our 3ABN family. I have the privilege of introducing my wife. She's the speaker.
1: Yay.
0: She's the speaker of the hour for us. And of course, our theme this year is courage in the conflict. And Jill, your message this morning is courage after failure. Looking forward to that message. You know, I'm so blessed to be married to Jill. It's 24 years this September. We've been married, and such a blessing to be married to a woman that loves Jesus, loves the Word of God, and loves each one of you as well, loves people. But it's a blessing to be in ministry. You know, we talk about our family. We have our family. We weren't privileged to have children, but we kind of consider all of you kids. Is that okay to say that? We say 3ABN is like our family and our kids, so it's a blessing. Thank you for being a part of our huge extended family. Looking forward to heaven when we'll be able to communicate and spend eternity together. What a wonderful day that will be. We're not going to actually go to music right now. At the end, Tim Parton will be bringing a beautiful message and song at the end of your message. But Jill, God be with you. Do you mind if I have a prayer with you? And then you can have one as well. Father in heaven, Lord, I'm so thankful, Father, for the family of God. Lord, thank you that we can open your word again this morning, Father, as we hear the message that you're going to give through Jill to us. Father, thank you that she is a vessel and that she's open to your Holy Spirit as we hear the message today, courage after failure. In Jesus' name we pray, amen and amen. Love you, sweetie.
1: Love you too. I got the best husband in the world. All of you wives, don't get jealous. Okay. What a gift when God brings you to who he has for you and to be able to serve in ministry together. And Greg is right. We consider 3ABN as our baby, as our child. And what a gift, each one of you, being part of the 3ABN family. Were you blessed by Pastor Johnson's message just now? Oh, my heart was filled. Praise the Lord. He can preach, can he not? Praise the Lord. I love that courage to tear down, break down those walls. We transition from Jericho to Ai. Joshua chapter 7, the little city spelled Ai. Courage after failure. You don't need to read the word of God long to discover failure. Genesis chapter 3 is the first failure, is it not? Failure to obey a direct command of God cost Adam and Eve the Garden of Eden and their lives. You go down to Genesis chapter 16. Failure to trust God for an heir cost Abram family harmony and subsequent national strife. We see that even today, some of the Arabs with some of the Israelis. Numbers chapter 13, failure to trust that God could bring them into the promised land brought 40 years of wandering in the wilderness. 1 Samuel 2, failure to discipline his sons cost Eli the death of those sons and the capture of the ark. 1 Samuel 7, failure to respect the sacredness of marriage and the sanctity of life cost King David the death of his son. Acts chapter 5, failure to tell the truth and be honest cost Ananias and Sapphira their lives. Now, those were just a couple examples. You read the Word of God, we discover failure, do we not? We find failure occurs. Have you ever failed? Raise your hand if you've ever failed. Yeah? I failed multiple times. You look at what Pastor Johnson just preached about. We go from Joshua 6, the victory at Jericho, the crumbling of those walls. We go one

chapter later, Joshua 7, and we discover defeat at Ai. The name Ai, the city Ai, means the ruin or heap of ruins. The Israelites went from trusting God, God alone could make those walls crumble, they went to trusting self. Joshua not consulting the Lord, Joshua going forward in his own strength, Joshua sending the spies forth, and what did they say? We got this. There's not a lot of people here. It's not a big deal. Send just a few of the Israelites. Did they have it? They did not have it. Self-trust is a perfect recipe for failure. The Israelites went from walking in obedience, walk around the city once a day for 6 days, and they did. Walk around the city 7 times, right, on the 7th day, and they did. They went from obedience to hiding in sin. Remember a man by the name of Achan? He hid, what did he hide? The Babylonian garment. He hid the silver and the gold in his tent. The Israelites failed at Ai because they failed to consult God before the battle. They failed to trust in God. They failed to remove sin from the camp. And what was the result? It was a complete loss for the Israelites. They turned and fled, did they not? 36 of them lost their lives. Not to mention what happened to Achan and his wife and his children and that entire group. Sometimes we have family failures, do we not? Relationship failures. We have failures in our marriages, failures with our children, failures with coworkers or neighbors, failures in relationship. Sometimes we have failures in our finances, do we not? Sometimes we feel that we have failures in our witnessing. Trying to share Jesus. Have you ever felt that? I didn't do it right. I didn't share right. Something's wrong with how I shared. Sometimes we have failures simply because we step into sin. Do we not? Today's message. Failure does not define us. There can be courage after failure. Courage after failure is not that we ever failed or never failed. It is believing that God's grace is greater than our failure. You know, keys are coming. 5 keys to courage after failure. Our opening scripture is Micah 7:8, and then we'll pray one more time. Micah 7, verse 8. Do not rejoice over me, my enemy. When I fall, we could say, when I'm a failure, I will arise. When I sit in darkness, the Lord will be a light to me. Let's pray. Lord Jesus, as we come before you just now and open up your word, God, we have all sinned and fallen short of your glory. There is not one righteous. We have all failed. And yet you don't leave us there. God, today we want to get up again. We want to rise with courage after the failure. Come and teach us. Come and show us in the precious and holy name of Jesus. Amen. It was just after Greg and I stepped into leadership at 3ABN that Jill made a colossal mistake. Now, it was not a purposeful mistake. It was one of those inadvertent mistakes. But I cost this ministry a lot of money. I didn't mean to, but it was a personal failure. And I remember feeling the weight of that failure tremendously upon my heart. I would go to bed at night. I would pray, Lord Jesus, because of my issue, because of me not doing something, forgetting something that I should have done,
It hurt this ministry. And I went before God and I said, Lord Jesus, will you forgive me? And he said, of course, it's already done. And then I said, will you work to restore in the

midst of this situation. And you know what God did? This is God. It's incredible. God worked it out so that financially it was better after my failure than before. That's a miracle of God. He said, I don't have to leave you there. I can think of another time. I could tell you many stories of where I failed, but another time, this is a relational failure. I had a disagreement with one of my coworkers, and Jill did not have a good attitude. You ever experience that? Talking where your attitude is not right. I did not have a good attitude. And that night, Greg's sleeping peacefully beside me, and I'm awake wrestling with God. Lord Jesus, I see this. He said, Jill, you need to apologize. Jill, you need to go back. Jill, you need to make it right. And you know, sometimes we get stubborn in our own sin. And I said, oh, but I really don't want to, because I think I was right in that discussion. You know how that works. Oh, but the Lord Jesus worked on my heart. And the next morning I went into my coworker's office and I said, I'm so sorry for my attitude. And the Lord worked in that situation in spite of my failure. We're going to look today. Failure is real. We all experience it. 5 keys to courage after failure. And I want to look at this from the perspective of 3 different leaders in the Bible. The first one is Joshua. We're going to look at Joshua's failure. This is in Joshua 7. Joshua's failure at Ai. And what happened there? We're going to walk through our 5 keys in light of these 3 Bible characters. So we have Joshua's failure, and he failed. There was hidden sin in the camp. There was self-confidence heading into battle. We're going to look at that. The second biblical example is David. King David. Did he fail? He committed adultery, did he not? He killed her husband. Would you consider that a failure? Yeah. We're going to look at that and what that means. The third biblical example is Peter. Remember, he denied Jesus. Would you consider that a failure? It was. And yet Christ restored him. So we're going to look at these 3 different biblical examples, because the truth is all of our failures look different. We all fail or sin in different ways, but the principles are the same that God uses to restore us. But yet we'll see through these 3 biblical examples that God works with us all a little differently, depending on the type of failure, depending on the type of sin, and depending on our own relationship with him and that. So what we're going to do now, 5 keys to courage after failure. Key number 1 over here, and then we'll get to our 3 biblical examples. Key number 1 is reject the lie. Can you say that with me? Reject the lie. That's right. Key number 1 is reject the lie. And what is the lie about failure? The lie about failure is that failure becomes our identity. You know that? Sometimes we fail and it's not a bump in the road. It's not a failure and then we can get up like we read in Micah 7:8. Sometimes we fail and that becomes who we think we are. We identify with the failure. We wear the failure. We never get past the failure. There's a difference between conviction of the Holy Spirit. The Holy Spirit convicts us when we have sinned. Is that not right? Praise the Lord for the convicting power of the Holy Spirit. Jill, you've messed up here. Jill, there's a failure right here. He springs conviction. Romans 2:4, it is the goodness of God that leads us to repentance, the convicting power of the Holy Spirit. John 16, Jesus speaking to the disciples, I'm going away, but when I go away, I'm going to send the Holy Spirit in special measure. And when the Holy Spirit comes, he will convict you, convict the world of sin, of righteousness, and of judgment. So the Holy Spirit brings conviction of sin, and that is a good thing because it draws us to Jesus. We can't do anything about the sin. We can't change ourselves, but we are drawn
to Jesus. On the flip side, Satan brings condemnation. Condemnation pushes us from Jesus. It doesn't draw us to Jesus. Condemnation is from the enemy. Satan is the accuser of the brethren. So when you look at failure, what's the difference between conviction and condemnation? Conviction says, I did something wrong. Condemnation says, I am something wrong. Conviction says, repent and come back. Condemnation says, there is no coming back. Have you heard the lies of the enemy? God says, you fell. Satan says, you have fallen and you will never get up. So the first key is to reject the lie. Understand our identity is not the failure. Our identity is what the Lord says about us. How do we discover what the Lord says about us? Through His Word. Open up the Word of God. The Word of God identifies who we are in Jesus. We are not what other people say about us. We are not what we think about ourselves or what Satan leads us to think about ourselves. We are who God says we are. Ephesians 1, anytime I struggle with who am I in Christ and what really is my identity, I go to Ephesians chapter 1 and you can look, there's at least 11 things of who we are in Christ. I think in my Bible I have 13 written down, who we are in Christ. In Christ we are blessed. In Christ we are chosen. In Christ, we are accepted. In Christ, we are adopted. In Christ, we are redeemed. In Christ, we are forgiven. In Christ, we are united. In Christ, we can be sealed. So number one is simply reject the lie. Our identity is not the failure. Now that we have that out of the way, the next four keys, keys 2, 3, 4, and 5, we're going to look at our three biblical characters. Key number 2 is repent of the sin. We say that together? Repent of the sin. So let's look at Joshua. We're in Joshua 7, the battle of Ai. And was there a failure there? There was a failure. He failed to trust God. He failed to consult the Lord before they went into the battle. And as a result, people's lives were lost. So we see Joshua repenting. Joshua and the elders of Israel. We're in Joshua 7, verse 6. Joshua tore his clothes, fell to the earth on his face before the ark of the Lord until evening. He and the elders of Israel, and they put dust on their heads. Now, if you read the Word of God, we don't have time, but Ezra 9, Nehemiah 9, Daniel 9, all has these leaders and the children of Israel repenting. These are all outward signs of an inward repentance. You can see that taking place. The tearing of the clothes, the dust on the heads, the falling to the earth. This is repentance. What about David and his tremendous sin with Bathsheba? Did he fail? He did. Not only with her, but by murder or arranging the murder of her husband. Did David repent? Yes. Where do we find David's repentance? Yes, you all are great Bible students. Psalm 51. Let's look there for just a moment. Psalm 51 is probably the best known of the penitential psalms. And David's confession of sin, in my opinion, is unmatched in Scripture. Right here, Psalm 51, verse 1, what does he say? Blot out my transgressions, acknowledging his sin, asking God to remove it. We go to verse 2. Wash me thoroughly from my iniquity. Cleanse me from my sin. Wash me. Cleanse me. Remove the sin. Verse 3, I acknowledge my transgressions. Now, there's a vast difference. I like what David does here because he acknowledges that he sinned, did he not?
Have you ever been in relationship with a person, or maybe just a coworker or an acquaintance, and maybe there's a rub between you and the other person, and they come to you and say, "I'm so sorry if you felt hurt." Have you ever seen that? Is that repentance?

Is that acknowledgement of their own part in the middle of the situation? No, it almost makes you feel as the other person. Wow, is it me or am I the one? And of course, usually it takes two. I acknowledge that. But it's putting the blame almost not on yourself, not accepting responsibility where we need to own our own stuff. It's putting the blame on someone else. But David doesn't do this. He says, I acknowledge my transgression. He doesn't blame anybody else. I acknowledge it was me. Verse 4, he says, against you and you only have I sinned. Now, this is interesting. I thought the sin was against Bathsheba. Oh, good, my sister. She said, well, that's also true. Absolutely. The sin was against Bathsheba. The sin was also against Bathsheba's husband, Uriah. But ultimately, it's against God, is it not? When we sin, we hurt other people, and that is a sin against them. But ultimately, it is against Jesus. Jesus is the one that we hurt. Jesus is the one that my sins put on the cross. Look at verse 7. I like this. Purge me with hyssop. Purge me literally means unsin me. That's beautiful. Unsin me. Remove the sin with hyssop. Now, they used hyssop. You can see that in Exodus 12 with the Passover. They dipped the hyssop in blood and brushed it on the doorposts. So, this would be the Passover when the destroying angel passed over. So, this is a symbol of Christ's blood purging or removing the sin from David, is it not? Purge me with hyssop. Remove the sin. Only the blood of Jesus can remove the sin from our lives. Purge me with hyssop, and I shall be clean. Verse 10, create in me a clean heart, O God. The word create, bara in the Hebrew, is used when God is the subject and when God can make something from nothing. That means my heart is dead in trespasses and sins. That means my heart is black with failure. Only God can take a dirty heart and make it clean. Only God can take sin and failure and bring healing and wholeness and transformation and restoration. Only God can do a new thing in our lives and in our homes and in our relationships. Where before there was only brokenness, only God can make us clean. What about Peter? Did Peter repent? He did. Now, all four of the Gospels talk about Peter's denial, but I like Luke's description the best because of one phrase we find here that's not in the other Gospels. Luke 22. Luke 22, verse 60. Peter said, man, I do not know what you are saying. Now, if you look at it in context, Peter is outside. Jesus is inside at the trial. And Peter is outside with the servants, was he not? And they came up and said, are you a disciple? Weren't you with Jesus? Didn't you walk with him? And Peter starts this denial process. I don't know him. I'm not associated with him. I'm not connected with him. So this is the last time Peter says, man, I don't know what you're saying. Immediately, while he was still speaking, the rooster crowed. And the Lord turned. This is a phrase that is not in the other Gospels. That's why I like this one in Luke. The Lord turned and looked at Peter. Do you want Jesus to look at you in your sin? Do you want Jesus to look at you in the midst of your failure? Do you want Jesus to look at you? And I just imagine Jesus going through his own stuff, is he not? I mean, the trials happening, the weight of the sins of the world are on him right at that moment. And he loves Peter. He wants Peter's salvation. He turns, he looks at Peter. And then Peter remembered the word of the Lord and how he had said to him, before the rooster crows, you will deny me three times. So Peter went out and wept bitterly. Peter was ready to fight for Jesus, was he not, in the Garden of Gethsemane? But yet, Peter is unable to bear ridicule for Jesus. Now, it's interesting to me, we all have a different point of failure,
Does that make sense? Some people wouldn't have been able to go.

out and fight for Jesus, but some people might bear ridicule. Some people, what I mean is we all have a different avenue that Satan wants to get in to bring failure. Your sin is not my sin. Your temptation might not be my temptation, but we all have a little peace where Satan wants to get in. We all have a weak point, as it were. And Peter's, maybe, was what other people thought of him. He was unable to bear that ridicule. He went out and wept bitterly. This is a sign of Peter's repentance. From God's perspective, a person who sins and repents is not a failure. A person who falls and gets back up is not a failure. As Micah said, "Do not rejoice over me, my enemy. When I fall, I will arise." Key number one is to reject the lie. The failure is not my identity. We do not have to identify with a failure. Number two, repent of the sin. Now, number three and number four are closely tied together, so I'm going to give you both of them now. Then we'll unpack three and go to four. Three is to receive God's correction. Ooh, we don't like to think about that, do we? Receive God's correction. Key number four, receive God's restoration. Receive his restoration. I believe the correction and the restoration are actually kind of connected. So we're going to talk about them in tandem here. Now, often when we talk about repentance, you know, what does Jill like to talk about? That God will forgive us, that God will cleanse us, that my sin, the dirty garment talked about in Zechariah 3, can be taken away, and God will clothe me with his righteousness. He will cover me, and that is true. We can accept that by faith, but there is also such a thing as consequences. That's what we're going to talk about right now. The law of sowing and reaping. We find that in Galatians 6, do we not? Galatians 6, verses 7 and 8. Do not be deceived. God is not mocked. Whatever a man sows, that he will also reap. He who sows to his flesh will of the flesh reap corruption. He who sows to the Spirit will of the Spirit reap everlasting life. Now, the law of sowing and reaping is fulfilled not only the consequences in this life, but also we meet that at the judgment. Sometimes the consequences of what happens are revealed immediately in this life. Sometimes God works through that, as happened with what I told you with the financial situation, where God overturned that and brought greater finances in spite of my failure. But regardless of this, God still works restoratively. So I want to give you an example. We live 10 miles east of Interstate 57. Any of you who drove in here would have come in on Interstate 57. It's a north-south highway. It runs from here 300 miles north all the way to Chicago. Now, for the points of our illustration, imagine when you and I get on Interstate 57 or on the road, this is when I've repented. I've confessed my sins. Jesus has accepted me as his daughter. I am on the way to heaven. Does that make sense? Well, imagine Chicago's heaven, which it is not, but I'm just using this as an illustrative point. So I'm on the road. And as long as I open up my heart to Jesus, as long as day by day I make the choices when he calls for my heart, as long as I ask for the infilling of the Holy Spirit, I walk on the road. This is God's ideal plan for our lives, is it not? He wants us to walk in happiness. He wants us to walk in holiness. He wants us to walk in peace with him and with each other. He wants our lives to be full and fruitful and beautiful. But you know what? There's such a thing called a detour. Have you ever heard of a detour? What happens when the detour happens? We get off the highway. We get off the road. Now, when you take a detour, I took a detour. This is embarrassing, but this is many years ago. So hopefully Jill has matured since this point. We took a detour and I got lost on the side road.
This is before Google Maps, you know? So there's no real direction point. And there was a little sign that said road or gravel ends. We were on a gravel road and it said gravel ends. And I thought, oh, praise the Lord, we're going back to pavement. That is not what it meant. Jill ended up in a field in the mud and muck. And have you done that? Have you been there? Have you walked off of the path, what God had in mind for us? And you're over here in the mud, in the muck. Was that God's plan? Of course not. Can God still work redemptively, even though Jill's over here? God can get us back on the road. Now, sometimes we are pushed off the road through no choice of our own. An example of this would be abuse. Somebody else failed. You did not fail. Somebody else failed, and because of their failure, you were pushed off of the road, pushed off of God's plan for your life because of somebody else's failure. Many times we step off the road ourselves. I choose to step into sin. I choose to go my own way. I choose to do my own thing. And when I'm off the road here, we receive the consequences for stepping off the road. So the consequences, this is my point three, receive God's correction, but God doesn't leave us there. There's restoration. The restoration is Him getting me back onto the road, Him getting me back where He wanted me. It is Romans 8:28 in action. We know that all things work together for good to those who love God, to those who are called according to His purpose. That means sometimes things happen in life that is not God's plan. And even though we are off the road here, God says, I can still work redemptively. I can restore you. I can get you back on the road. So what does that look like in our three biblical examples? Let's look first. We're talking about the consequences of the sin, accepting God's correction. What was the consequence with Joshua? Joshua and the battle against Ai, what was the consequence? 36 lives, my brother said here, that is a consequence, is it not? Let's look at Joshua 7. Now they have just repented. We talked, that was key too. They just repented. Joshua 7 verse 2, the Lord said to Joshua, get up. Ooh. That's a little hard, right? Get up. Why do you lie thus on your face? Israel has sinned. There was sin in the camp. God's identifying the problem, the reason for the failure. You look at verse 13, get up, sanctify the people and say, sanctify yourselves for tomorrow, because thus says the Lord God of Israel. There is an accursed thing in your midst, O Israel. You cannot stand before your enemies until you take away the accursed thing from among you. So what was their consequence? They had to remove the accursed thing, the sin that existed there in the camp. Joshua and the elders did so. Now that story is a hard story. And sometimes when we read it, we wonder, why did Achan and the entire family have to die? We don't have time to really step into that. But what I want to say is this, if right after the battle and the failure had occurred, if Achan had come forward and said, I have sinned, I recognize that I coveted. I recognize that I hid things in my camp. I recognize that I stepped off the road. Would the story have ended differently? I think so. What we see in the process of elimination, remember they called the heads of the certain tribes and they went down to the family groups and down and they kept moving. What if Achan had stepped forward at any time during that? What if he had recognized and repented? But instead, we see a hardening of his own heart against what God wanted. He pushed God away. He hardened his heart, did he not? And eventually, the consequence was executed. What about David?
What was the consequence for David as we receive God's correction? Now, David, remember, in 2 Samuel 12, the prophet Nathan had to come and tell David, you have sinned. And he recognized that with a parable that Nathan told him.

And he said, what did he say? Initially, he said, oh, that man, you know, something bad needs to happen to him. Remember that? He should never have done that. And then Nathan said, thou art the man. So David repented. We read that. Psalm 51, this beautiful prayer of repentance. But did God forgive? He did forgive. Absolutely. Was David brought back into right relationship with God? Absolutely. But was there a consequence? Who died? His son. The son born of the union of sin. Is that not true? He died as a direct result of the consequence. Now, we're getting to restoration. We're not going to stay off the road. We can get back on the road. What about Peter? What about the consequence of Peter's denial of Christ? Peter's failure. This is why I use different biblical examples, because each one of the consequences are a little different. And the restoration looks a little different for each one as well. Peter, did anybody die as a result of Peter's sin? No. So the consequences were different. Now, if you study it, you discover, I would submit to you that the consequence of Peter's sin, his denial of Jesus, was questions in the minds of the other disciples. It was public, his sin. And when we get to the restoration, we discover that Jesus' restoration is public as well. But in the minds of the other disciples, what would you have thought? Is this person really fit to be a disciple? Should he work in the church? Is he fit to be an apostle? Do we ever do that with other people? Ooh, we do that with other people. Okay, so this is receiving God's correction. Now let's shift here to receiving the restoration. We have the consequences of the failure, but then God doesn't leave us there. There is restoration in Jesus. When we truly grasp his forgiveness and his restoration, the lies, they lose their power. What about Joshua in the Battle of Ai? What was the restoration that took place? In the midst of the failure, you can study it in Joshua 7, there was self-trust, was there not? We got this. We can go into battle. We can do it ourselves. There was a removal of the presence of God and the power of God. That's why they failed. That's why they did not win, because God wasn't with them. His power was not with them. So look at Joshua 8. I love this. Joshua 8, verse 1. The Lord said to Joshua, do not be afraid nor dismayed. Do you see that? God's power is with him again. God's presence is with him again. Do not be afraid nor dismayed. Take all the people of war with you and arise. Go up to Ai. See, I have given into your hand the king of Ai, his people, his city, and his land. God could have left them to fight on their own, right? But God didn't do that. He says, I was not able to give you victory before because of the sin in the camp. But once that's removed, what does he say? I'm going to be with you. I'm going to give you victory. I'm going to walk beside you. My power, my might, my presence is going to enable you to have victory where you had defeat before. God's bringing them back on, as it were, the path, Interstate 57, the route that he had intended for them. There was never supposed to, his plan would be no defeat at Ai. They'd go straight from strength to strength. They'd win the Battle of Jericho. They'd step right over here to Ai and they'd win again. And yet after the corrective action, after the repentance and God restores them, he says, I'm with you again. My presence is with you. I'm walking with you. What about David? Was there any restoration that God did with David? Now, we know there was sin. We know there was repentance. We know the child of that union died, and that would be a direct consequence of that sin. But was there restoration? Did David and Bathsheba have another child? Yeah. What was that baby's name? Did he become king or something? He became king of Israel, did he not? And through him, Jesus the Messiah came. Now, if that's not restoration, I don't know what is, because we would have looked at that and said, well, he sinned with

this woman? How can God bless anything that's taking place in here? And yet God said he forgave. There was consequences. We talked about that. The son died. But then God restored, God blessed them another child who would become king of Israel. And through him, the Messiah would come. What about

was or by the sea. You know the story. And Jesus asks Peter three times, do you love me? Do you love me? Do you love me? How many times did Peter deny Jesus? How many times did Jesus ask Peter, do you love me? Was this necessarily for Peter? It was for Peter, but it was also for the other disciples. This is the restoration that Jesus is doing. Remember the consequence of Peter stepping off the road, denying his Lord, coming off here. The consequence was the other disciples questioned him. The other disciples wondered, could he really work for God after failing? Was he allowed to still work in the church? And yet Jesus said, I can forgive. Jesus made Peter's restoration public to acknowledge in the eyes of the other disciples and apostles that God was not finished with Peter, that God had restored Peter, and that God wanted to use Peter in ministry. You know, in our restoration of others, we often criticize those who fall, do we not? We kick them when they're down. They failed. Boy, they're nothing. Look at them. Look at what they did. Look at those problems. God's plan, my brothers and sisters, is restoration. Turn with me to Galatians chapter 6. We discover God's plan for restoration for you and for me. Of course, he wants to restore us vertically, our relationship with him. But his plan is also restoration horizontally with each other as brothers and sisters and in the church. Galatians 6 verse 1, brethren, if a man is overtaken in any trespass or mistake or falling away, you who are spiritual, what's that next word? Restore such a one in the spirit of meekness, gentleness, considering yourself, lest you also be tempted. Bear one another's burdens and so fulfill the law of Christ. Now that word restore, restore such a one in the spirit of meekness. It is used 13 times, that Greek word for restore. It is used 13 times in the New Testament, and it emphasizes a God-directed completion. In other words, we don't restore each other. We don't have power to restore anyone. God is the one who restores. God is the one who works in our hearts and in our lives. God brings the restoration. So here in Galatians 6, verse 1, it says, restore such a one in the spirit of meekness. That means we don't restore, but we open our hearts to God to allow him to bring restoration through us. It's not us restoring. God is the one who does the work. The same Greek word restore is used in 1 Peter 5. Now, I usually study from New King James Version, and it is not translated restore in my Bible, but the Greek word is the same. I'm going to read it to you, and we'll discover which word it is. We're in 1 Peter 5:10. May the God of all grace, who called us to his eternal glory by Christ Jesus, after you have suffered a while, perfect, that's the word restore right there. Perfect or restore, establish, strengthen, and settle you. You see, my brothers and sisters, suffering, far from derailing our growth. We think suffering derails us. We think suffering gets us off the path. It becomes the forge where God fits us as believers for his eternal glory. Failure is part of growth. Failure can be part of restoration because it leads us to restoration with God. Failure in the hand of God becomes a means for you and I to be fit for heaven. So as we recap, and we're jumping to key number 5 here, but as we recap, number 1 was, does anybody remember?
Reject the lie. Yes, reject the lie. Failure is not my identity. It does not have to become who I am. Number two, repent of the sin. Repent of the sin. We come before God. Lord,

Jesus, I have failed. Would you forgive me? He forgives, he cleanses, he restores. Number three, receive God's correction. This is the law of sowing and reaping. Sometimes we are pushed off the road of God's will, what he wants for us. Sometimes we choose ourselves to step off. There are consequences of that stepping off, but God says, I don't leave you there. I'm going to restore. I'm going to work all things redemptively together for good. I'm going to bring you back on the road for where I designed for you to be from the very beginning. I'm going to restore. And finally, number five, rise with courage. Rise with courage. Courage comes from knowing God is not finished with me. God has forgiven me. God has done some correcting in my life. But God has restored me. Because you see, my brothers and sisters, failure is not final. Failure is not fatal. Failure does not become our identity. Now, what about Joshua? Did he rise with courage after the failure at Ai? There was failure, there was repentance, there was correction and removal of sin, there was restoration. God said, I'm going to be with you again. My power is going to be with you. Was there courage in his leadership and in his life? Absolutely. You know, if it were me and God said, go back to Ai and defeat them, I would have thought, can I go somewhere else? Would you think that? Can I go somewhere else? The very place of his defeat is the place God called him to go again. And this time, God brought a resounding victory. The very place, sometimes we shy away from the place of our defeat. I don't want to go there. I don't want to look there. God, I'll do something else. God, I'll go somewhere else. But the very place of our defeat can be where God shows up the most. What about David? Did David rise with courage? Well, we know that David repented. We know that David was restored. We know that God worked in David's life. But I would submit to you, this is Jill's opinion, we might get a few letters on this. I would submit to you that David's failure to subsequently discipline his sons was a problem. You cannot use a mistake in the past to justify your actions in the present. He failed to discipline his other sons. That caused disastrous consequences. Now, I get why he failed to discipline his other sons, because he remembered his own failure. He knew what he had done. Greg and I made a mistake. With a decision that we had to make. And we were faced with another decision several years later. And I remember we prayed about it and we talked about it. And Greg said, just because we made the wrong choice here does not mean we should make the wrong choice here. Do you get what I'm saying? Just because we failed in one place here does not mean we say, okay, I'm going to fail again. Have you experienced that? I failed to stand for truth before, so I'm not going to stand today. I failed to choose Jesus before, so I'm not going to choose Jesus now. I failed to overcome sin in this one particular place here, so I guess, God, I can't have victory here. Our past does not define us. What has happened in the past, God forgives. God restores. You and I can rise with courage. You and I can accept by faith what God says about us. In Christ, we are forgiven. In Christ, we can be restored. In Christ, we can get back on the path he has for us. It does not matter if we were off the path before. He brings us, restores us, brings us back on the path. And he says, I can do a new thing in your heart and in your life. What about Peter? Quickly. Peter cowered before a servant girl, did he not? Did he have courage now to speak to thousands? He did.
The Sanhedrin said, we don't even know what happened to this group of disciples because they were backwards and they were ragtag and they were terrified. And now

have power. Now they have boldness. Now they speak with courage. In 1968, the Olympic Games were held in Mexico City. A gentleman by the name of John Stephen, he was the Tanzanian runner. They called him the reigning African champion. Now, Mexico City has a higher altitude than he was used to training at. He was running the marathon 26.2 miles for the Olympics for his country, Tanzania. Halfway through the run, he became tangled with the other runners and he fell, severely gashing his shoulder, and he dislocated his knee. Now, the medical staff said, give up. Let yourself be taken to the hospital. Take care of your wounds. Instead, despite agonizing pain, he got up and he began to limp toward the finish line. The winner crossed the finish line in just over 2 hours and 20 minutes. The rest of the runners all came through. They held the medal ceremony like they do for the Olympics. And the crowd had begun to dissipate. An hour after the last runner had come in, here comes John Stephen, heavily bandaged, limping onto the track, and he crossed the finish line. A reporter asked, why did you keep running when you knew you weren't going to win? He said, my country did not send me 5,000 miles to start the race. They sent me 5,000 miles to finish. My brothers and sisters, Jesus is coming again. Jesus says to you right now, get up. Get up. Don't stay in your sin. Don't stay in your failure. Don't stay where Satan has knocked you down. Get up. It's time to rise with courage. Do you want to rise? Do you want to experience forgiveness? Do you want to get back on the road of life and let God help you walk the way to glory? Jesus is coming soon. We are too close to the end of time for us to get down and stay down. Get up. Don't be afraid. Get up. Don't live in failure. Get up. As Tim ministers right now, sometimes the valley is deep. Sometimes the mountain is steep. Sometimes I say, God, I cannot go on anymore. And he says, chill. Get up. Run. Press on. Go a little farther. My appeal for you is twofold as Tim sings. If you need to get up right now, I invite you to come forward. No matter your past, no matter the failure, get up and come forward and we will pray. And if there is someone in your life, in your home, in your community, kids, grandkids, that need to get up and walk after failure, I invite you to come forward as well.

God, we come before you as your children. And God, we are getting up. Not lying on our faces in the failure of the past. We are forgiven and cleansed and in your strength restored. And we want to carry on. Thank you in Jesus' name. Amen.

Who is Jesus? Why did Jesus die? And is Jesus really God? The book, The Desire of Ages, is the life story of the greatest spiritual leader the world has ever known, Jesus Christ. By the simple short record of 3.5 years, he changed the world more profoundly than any other. The accounts in the four Gospels are interwoven in this over 100-year-old classic. 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It presents the meaning of them so vividly that you will feel like you are an eyewitness to what is being described. 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The Desire of Ages is a free resource. 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
2: Praise the Lord. Welcome to 3ABN Summer Camp Meeting, Courage in the Conflict. We are living in the last days, and we need to know that we are ready to face the challenges of the last days. And that's why 3ABN has prepared this summer camp meeting with that theme, Courage in the Conflict. During this hour, we have a message from the Lord through his servant, Pastor James Rafferty. The message is entitled, Courage Rooted in Remembrance. If you don't know Pastor James Rafferty, he is an evangelist, a pastor, and also an author of several books, and really loves to do deep study in God's Word. He is a brand plucked from the fire. The Lord brought him out of darkness and into his marvelous light. And he loves to share God's marvelous light with other people.

So we encourage you to pay close attention, those of you here and those of you at home. And we encourage you to take notes also as well if you can, or get a copy of the message. And today we are also going to be blessed. We have music by Sister Celestine Dickens. I'd like to invite her to come forward. She's going to interpret a song, My Life is in Your Hands. My Life is in Your Hands. But before that, we want to go to the Lord in prayer. I encourage you to stand so that we can come together to pray and ask the Lord to bless us during this hour. Let us pray. Our loving and wonderful Heavenly Father, we thank you so much for your great goodness and mercy. And thank you, Lord, for the message you have for us through your servant, Pastor James Rafferty. Use him, bless him with your Holy Spirit. And Lord, we pray that your Holy Spirit will also help us to understand the message you have for us. We pray for a blessing upon all that are here and all that are listening, watching, wherever they may be. And we pray that in all things, your name will be honored and glorified. We thank you and we praise you in the holy and blessed name of Jesus. Amen. Amen. You may be seated. I leave you with Sister Celestine Dickens. My life is in your hands. God bless you. Amen.

powerful words. Our life is in his hands. Psalm 107 also offers some powerful words for us this morning. Verses 1 and 2 say, O give thanks unto the Lord, for he is good, for his mercy endures. It endures, doesn't it? His mercy endures forever. And then the next verse, do you know it? Let the redeemed of the Lord say so, whom he hath redeemed from the hand of the enemy. So I'm expecting to hear from a lot of redeemed people here this morning, praising the Lord for his mercy that endures forever. Actually, I'm not supposed to be giving this meeting. Many of you may know this, but I'm stepping in for Donnie Shelton. Donnie had 14 hours of surgery that he got through, and he is recovering now, and of course was not able to be here. So we're going to be praying for him as we get started. We're going to be talking about Joshua chapter 4 and Revelation chapter 2, 4 and 5. You've noticed probably that the camp meeting themes are in Joshua and Revelation. The Old Testament name for Jesus, Joshua, and of course the revelation of Jesus Christ. We're going to be talking about, in the context of courage for the conflict, we're going to be talking about courage rooted in remembrance. We have nothing to fear for the future except as we forget how God has led us in the past and his teachings. So we're going to be considering the spiritual courage that comes from remembering God's past faithfulness. We're going to be looking at these scriptures in relationship to that, because God actually asked Israel to do some things to remind them of what he did for them. Let me try to say that again. God actually asks us to do some things to remind us of what he's done for us. And sometimes we think the things that God asks us to do are the way we're saved, but they're not. The things he asks us to do are to remind us of what he's done for us, i.e. salvation. And of course, those things testify to the genuineness of our belief in his salvation. So we have these memorial stones that the Israelites were to take out of the Jordan before God let the water flow again, and they were going to be visible reminders of his power, of his mercy, of his deliverance, that their confidence would be strong for the battles ahead, because just because you come through one conflict doesn't mean there's not going to be another one and another one and another one. But if we don't have those conflicts, we don't get to develop that character. We don't get to be the people that God wants us to be. Now, Revelation echoes this same call by urging God's people to remember their first love. The problem with Ephesus, of course, is it's got a lot of things going on, and it's lost connection with Jesus through all the good things it's doing for God. So we've got to remember our first love. We're to look to the Lamb slain from the foundation of the world. That's in the context of Revelation chapter 13 and a final warning against the mark of the beast. We're to look to the Lamb, the plan of salvation established by Jesus Christ, established by the Father, Son, and Holy Spirit through Jesus Christ. So this message is going to emphasize the importance of gratitude. Gratitude that actually strengthens our heart. Because when we recall God's victories, it fuels our faith. This intentional remembrance prepares us to stand firm in the final crisis. We need to know, and this will help us to know, that the God who delivered his people in the past will sustain his people in these last days. The people that are going to sing in Revelation chapter 15, the song of Moses and the Lamb. We stand on the shoulders of our forefathers, don't we? And we're going to be encouraged also, and I just want to tell you ahead of time so that you can start thinking about it. We're going to be encouraged also to build our own memorial stones, to pile up our own memorial stones, our stories, scripture testimonies, things that can help us, things that can draw strength.

0: for the challenges that we have ahead. If we were just to spend the rest of this hour that we have together just reciting different Bible verses that we like, that we appreciate, like what Sister Jill just shared with us, you know, Micah chapter 7:7, 8, 9. Rejoice not against me, O my enemy. When I fall, I shall arise. When I sit in darkness, the Lord shall be a light unto me. If we were just to go through and just recite those verses and we were just to share, the reason why I love this verse is because. The reason why I love this verse is because God has spoken to me through this verse. Those are memorial stones. Those are testimonies of God's goodness, of His grace. They're testimonies that His mercy endures forever. They're testimonies that we need to say. Let the redeemed of the Lord say so. Amen?
1: Amen?
0: Amen. Father in heaven, thank you so much for each and every person that's here. And thank you for the testimonies, for the stones, the memorial stones that you laid out there as Joshua and your people came into the promised land across the Jordan River. Thank you that you have reminded us of those stones, that you are going to remind us of those stones, that you will ever remind us to have those memorial stones today in our lives and in our hearts as a testimony that will give us courage for the conflict ahead. And Father, please establish these testimonies, these stones of remembrance right now as we read your word. Bring them to our minds, we pray. Through your Holy Spirit, for we give you this time, we give you our hearts, each one of us. Cleanse us, fill us, overflow with your Spirit through us, we pray in Jesus' name. Amen. And Father, please be with Donnie Shelton. Please be with his recovery. Please guide and direct the medical care. His body has been inundated with surgery and procedures and all of the necessary steps have been taken to preserve his life. Father, we pray that you'll step into all of that as the great heavenly physician. In Jesus' name, amen. It's a privilege for me to be here as we open up to Joshua chapter 4. And we're going to look here in verses 19 all the way through to the end of the chapter. Joshua chapter 4, 19 and onward. And the people came up out of the Jordan on the 10th day of the first month and encamped in Gilgal in the east border of Jericho. Verse 20. And those 12 stones, which had been talked about earlier in the chapter, those 12 stones which they took out of Jordan did Joshua pitch in Gilgal. And he spake unto the children of Israel, saying, verse 21, when your children shall ask their fathers in the time to come, saying, what mean these stones? Then, verse 22, you shall let your children know, saying, Israel came over the Jordan on dry land. In a time of flooding, right? For the Lord your God dried up the waters of the Jordan from before you until you were passed over, as the Lord your God did to the Red Sea, which he dried up before us until we were gone over, that all the people of the earth might know the hand of the Lord, that it is mighty, and you might fear the Lord your God forever. So, quick question. I'm a teacher at heart. My mom was a teacher. So here we go. We got a quiz already. What was the reason why God set up this monument according to verse 24? What was the reason? That all the people of the earth might know. That's the reason why we set up these memorial stones. They're not just for us, but they're for every nation, kindred, tongue, and people. The memorial stones, the remembrance of God's mighty works in our lives, are for the whole world to know. God wants us to proclaim, to testify to the world of this amazing gospel, this amazing gospel truth. So, do you have your 12 stones that stand as a testament to God's leading in your life? Do you have 12 spiritual rock-solid experiences that testify to God's miraculous work in your behalf? Can you testify as to how God has made a way from you through the waters and the waves of this present life? You know, the book of James tells us that Satan wants to toss us like the waves of the sea. And of course, we know, according to Revelation chapter 12,

that the dragon pours out water to persecute the woman. Revelation chapter 12, verses 13, 14, and 15. We understand in that prophetic chapter that the earth swallows up the flood that the dragon casts out of his mouth. And of course, we recognize the earth is the place where that beast with lamb-like horns arises, i.e. the United States. How has God made a way for us? Last night we talked about the fact that when Jesus speaks, his voice is like the sound of many waters. Daniel chapter 10 and verse 6 saw the same image of Christ. And in that chapter, in that verse, he said that his voice was like a multitude. So we know in Revelation 17, 15, the voices of this world, the peoples, nation, multitudes of this world are like waters. But we also know the voice of Jesus is like waters. So we've got a counteract for the counterfeit in the words of Jesus Christ. And of course, those words are his word, the Bible. We're talking about the Bible. When the enemy comes in like a flood, the Bible, the Lord lifts up the standard against the enemy. It's the word of God. It's the word of a multitude. It's the words that are like water, and they counter the waters of this world. Jesus counters or counteracts the flood of water that comes in against us by his words. The memorial stones, his words. So let's look at 12 memorial stones. I think that these memorial stones could be actually applied to every one of us as well as to every single person in the entire world. In other words, we're going to look at 12 memorial stones that God has given us individually as believers, that he has also given as a testimony to the entire world, that he would have us take and share with the world. He would say, here's a pile of 12 stones. I want you to tell the world that these stones are memorial for what I have done for them. Because God has done something for the entire world and not just for us. Memorial stone number one, John chapter 1, verse 9. What does it say there in John chapter 1, verse 9? It's the context, of course, is talking about the fact that Jesus Christ is the Word. The Word was with God. The Word was God. The same was in the beginning with God. All things were made by him. And without him was not anything made that was made. Verse 4 says, in him was life, and the life was the light of men, and the light shined in darkness, and the darkness comprehended it not. And there was a man sent from God, whose name was John. The same came as a witness to bear witness of the light, that all men through him might believe. He was not the light. Should we say that again? He was not the light. We are not the light. But he came to bear witness of the light. Verse 9. That was the true light, which lights, you say the next word for me, every man that comes into the world. Memorial stone number one. Jesus gives light to every single person in this world. I'm so thankful. I remember when I was in darkness. I remember thinking in my mind, just a few months into Adventism, which I was trying to get my sister out of, I remember thinking in my mind, this is amazing. I can't believe this. This is just incredible, this light, this truth of the Bible. It's just unbelievable. I was just so overwhelmed with it. And I just said, thank you, Lord. This whole world, I never expected to have such clear truth, light, just illuminating the pathway. Brothers and sisters, we have light. God has given us light. Don't ever forget that. Let that be a memorial stone, number one. There's 12 of them. Number two, we're just going to move along in John chapter 3 now and verse, well, I'll say it this way. It's considered the most precious verse of the Bible. John 3:16. Let me read you, because I like to, I'm a King James Version guy, I'm a KJV guy, but I like to read other versions, you know, just to get a perspective, just to get, you know. So let me read you the New Seventh-day Adventist version of John 3:16. God so loved the Seventh-day Adventist church. No? How about the Baptist version? God so loved Baptists. How about the Christian version? God so loved Christians. What does the Bible actually say? God so loved the world that he gave his only begotten son. So this is memorial stone number two.
This is the message we have for the world. God loves the world, and God has given His Son.

important for the world. And we'll build on that as we look at these next memorial stones. But we want to recognize God has given light to all men, and God has given his Son for the world. Memorial stone number 3 is in John chapter 12, verse 32. I'm sure we're familiar with this verse. What does it say? John chapter 12, verse 32. Jesus says here, speaking of the cross and going to the cross, the context is he's come to take upon himself the judgment of this world. The judgment that we deserve is coming on Jesus. And he's going to cast out the prince of this world. The prince of this world that accuses us before God day and night is going to be cast out because Jesus is going to take the full weight of judgment that belongs to us and thereby take away the power of the accuser. Every time the accuser accuses, Jesus says, I've taken care of that. Oh, I've taken care of that. I've taken care of that. Anything else you can bring up that I haven't taken care of? John chapter 12, verse 32 says, and I, if I be lifted up from the earth, will draw all men unto me. Memorial stone number 3. You writing these down? They're all for you, but they're for you to share with others. Remember, you're doing these stones that the world may see the beauty and the power, the mercy and the love of God. Acts chapter 17, we're kind of going in order here so we can move through the Bible systematically. Acts chapter 17, and we're going to look here at verse 28. Acts 17 and verse 28. Paul is speaking in an atmosphere of secularism. He has a message he wants to share with people who are, well, skeptical at least. They do, in verse 23, have this inscription to an unknown God. So there's something there that they're willing to consider beyond the truth or the reality that they know. And Paul is speaking into this group of people, these intellectuals, and he's saying to them, verse 28, in him, talking about God, in him we live and move and have our being, as certain also of your own poets have said, for we also are his offspring. In him we live and move and have our being. So what has God done for the entire world? According to this text, he's put the entire world in Jesus and given them temporal life. Now there's a difference between temporal life and eternal life, right? Right? We are believers, and therefore we claim that we are going to have that eternal home with Jesus Christ at his return. But every single person on planet Earth can claim that God has given them something outside of that eternity, and that is temporal life. And none of us, either saint or sinner, would be alive if it wasn't for the fact that Jesus Christ died to give us temporal life. So he's not only given us eternity, but he's given us this temporal life in his life and death. In him, in a temporal sense, not an eternal sense, in him you live and move and have your being. You can share that with your neighbor. You can share that with your boss. You can share that with your coworker. You can share that with anyone and everyone that you see. You can ask them to take a breath of air. And then you can explain to them that came from Calvary's cross. Jesus died. He was the lamb slain from the foundation of the world. He died to give you that breath of air. That is yours through Jesus. Why does that matter? Because what it cost Christ to give every single person that breath of air was exactly the same price that it cost to give every single person eternity. In Christ, God is saying through the gospel, this life can continue on forever with one difference. It's going to get better and not worse. It's going to get better and not worse. There's going to be no more pain and no more suffering. It's going to be no more evil, no more sorrow, no more crying. All of that is going to be wiped away. What memorial stone was that? Okay, let's go to number 5. 2 Corinthians chapter 5 and verse 19. 2 Corinthians chapter 5 and verse 19.
powerful truth here. The context of this is, of course, the love of Christ constraining us, recognizing that Jesus Christ died for

For all, because all were dead in trespasses and sins. And the wages of sin is death. And someone had to pay that consequence. And Jesus came and paid that consequence so that we could have life. And then it goes on to explain that because of this, we are new creatures. We are a new creation in Jesus Christ. And we see things completely differently. We see people differently. We don't see people according to the flesh. We see people as their potential is in Jesus. I know. That's hard sometimes. We have our challenges, but they're faith challenges. The Bible has given us lots of opportunities to see people the way Christ sees people by faith, like Nebuchadnezzar and his amazing transformation, and Saul, who became Paul. We see these opportunities that God is giving us in our trials and in the fracas that we have with people to reveal that we are ambassadors for Christ and to share with them, verse 19 says, that God was in Christ reconciling the world unto himself by not imputing or counting their trespasses against them. And he's committed unto us this word of reconciliation. So God did not count our sins against us, but he counted them against himself. He took them upon himself. And he's given us this message. And so the way that we become ambassadors is, well, the necessary ingredient for being ambassadors according to these verses is to have someone sin against you. Right? Because it says right here that the way that God did this was not counting our sins against us. So in order for us to enter into this experience, we have to encounter people who sin against us, and then we have to not count their sins against them. Did you hear that? That was amazing. I love that. Oh. Yeah. And that makes us ambassadors for Christ. Just to repeat it. God was in Christ reconciling the world to himself by not counting men's sins against them. For example, on the cross, when the Jews and the Romans were crucifying him, he said, "Father, forgive them. They know not what they're doing." He didn't count their sins against them. And we enter into that ministry of reconciliation. We're actually, in verse 20, it says, now we are ambassadors for Christ. What's an ambassador? It's a representative, right? From one government to another. In fact, the dictionary says it's the highest ranking representative from one government to the next. So Jesus Christ has set up his kingdom on planet Earth. We know that, right? He set up his kingdom on planet Earth. And his kingdom is a kingdom of grace. Now, I don't want to be misunderstood here. We know that he didn't set up his literal temporal kingdom on planet Earth when he came the first time, because he's in heaven. That's what the disciples wanted. That's what the Jews wanted. But he came up to set up his spiritual kingdom on earth. And we know he set his kingdom up on earth because in Hebrews chapter 4, we're told that we can come boldly before the throne of grace. And where there's a throne, there's a kingdom. So God has set up the kingdom of grace on planet Earth. And we are ambassadors for that kingdom of grace. Amen. And the only thing we need to prove our ambassadorship are people to sin against us. And of course, that's not anything that's going to be unavailable, rare. But it is an opportunity. An opportunity. God has reconciled all, and we get the opportunity of sharing with others that amazing, beautiful truth, that gracious truth. Stone of Remembrance number 6, 1 Timothy chapter 2 and verse 5. Just over a few more pages here, 1 Timothy chapter 2 and verse 5. This is the one that is precious to me, specifically. Verses 5 and 6. Because when I became a Seventh-day Adventist, I immediately went back to England, where I was raised, born in America, raised in England from the time I was a year old till I was 11. And I went to evangelize my family, who were all Roman Catholic. I wanted to, you know, convert my mom and my grandma and my friends and maybe even the priest. I don't know.

It didn't work so well. You know, being a young, excited, on fire Seventh-day Adventist, I was on the plane. I don't know if you remember, some of you, many of you do, probably remember Joe Cruz. And he was kind of a mentor, and I had all of his tracts, and I was marking them up in my Bible, you know, getting ready, getting my sword nice and sharp, you know, and going through all these tracts. And as soon as I got off the plane, Northwest Airlines, I don't know if you remember Northwest Airlines, but I remember the plane, I remember the suitcase I had that was full of tracts and Steps to Christ, and getting off that plane in Heathrow Airport, and there was my mom coming to greet me, and she said to me something like, "I know what you believe. You believe that the Pope is the Antichrist." And I said, "That's right, Mom." And we went at it. We went at it. And right there in the airport, and I was just, you know, I just was cutting ears off left and right, just like Peter. And I couldn't figure out, why doesn't my mom seem to be hearing what I'm saying, right? And the Lord impressed me. He said, "James, you need to stop talking and start doing." I love that sermon earlier today. Walking. Stop talking and start walking. Stop talking and start walking. We need more walking and less talking. So I went out in the yard, and I was working out there just doing yard work. And up came this Harley Davidson with a sidecar. It was Priest Matthew, 6'4", 200 and some pounds. I recognized the noise because he would come to give my grandma, who is bedridden, to give her mass. And he came around the back end of the house into the garden where I was and came right toward me, right under the window of my mom's room. And he said to me, "I hear you got a new religion." And I took one big gulp. And I said, "Yeah." And he said, "Well, how are you going to get your sins forgiven if you don't come to Mass?" Now, every time I went to England, I went to I went to church and I went to confession box and confessed my sins and, you know, did the whole bit. And so I hadn't showed up this time. And of course, my mom had called him to come over. And he said, "How are you going to get your sins forgiven if you don't come, you know, to the confession and come to Mass?" And this was the verse that God led me to, right? First Timothy chapter 2, verses 5 and 6. "There is one God and one mediator between God and men, the man Christ Jesus, who gave himself a ransom for all to be testified in due time." And he didn't know what to say to that. Now, that verse was in my brain. I didn't have my Bible in front of me. It was just in my brain. And he didn't know what to say to that. And as he kind of hesitated a little bit, my mom, who was listening, yelled down, "You're not doing a very good job of convincing him." And he said, "Well, if you think you can do a better job, you come down here." And they started going at it, and I slipped out. I was gone. I was gone. So scared, so nervous, but a stone of remembrance in the Scripture that God has given not just to me, but to all of us and to the entire world. This stone of remembrance says that Jesus Christ is a ransom for how many? For all. For all. And in 1 Timothy chapter 4, just a couple of chapters after this, in verse 10, notice what this verse says. This is going to be number 7, stone of remembrance. We're heading toward 12. 1 Timothy 4, verse 10. "For therefore, we both labor and suffer reproach, because we trust in the living God, who is the Savior of all men, especially of those that believe." I love this verse because it makes it pretty clear, doesn't it? He's the Savior of all men, and he's especially the Savior of those who believe. We could say it this way. We could say he is the temporal Savior of everyone and the eternal Savior of those who believe. That's John 3:16 too. "He so loved the world that he gave his only begotten Son, so that whosoever believes in him might not perish but have everlasting life." The whole world has temporal life. Those who believe in him have eternal life. He's a Savior of all men, and in an eternal sense, those who believe. So the world has a Savior. They may not know that yet. They may not have heard that yet. You know, in 1863, when Abraham Lincoln signed the Emancipation Papers, freeing every slave in the seceding states of the United States, that

decree went forth, and those slaves were free. As soon as the document was signed, they were free. But there were two added conditions that were needed to implement that document. Number one, someone needed to tell them. Someone needed to tell them that they had been set free. And number two, they needed to accept that. They needed to believe that. They needed to take a hold of that. With his blood, Jesus Christ has signed the emancipation papers of the entire race. Amen. Someone needs to tell them. And tell them in such a way that they would take hold of it and believe it. Number eight, Titus chapter 2, verse 11. Here's what it says in Titus chapter 2, verse 11. This is another one of those powerful stones of remembrance. Titus 2 and verse 11 says this. For the grace of God that brings salvation has appeared to all men. God has given his grace to every single person on planet Earth. It's as real as the air we breathe. It surrounds us like the atmosphere of the air. Remembrance stone, number eight. Number nine, Hebrews chapter 2 and verse 9. Hebrews chapter 2 and verse 9. Now this section of scriptures from verses 6 through 9 is taken from the Psalms. It's a summary of God's creative work and our fall. It says, beginning with verse 6, but what is man, one says in a certain place, one testified in a certain place, saying, what is man that thou art mindful of him, or the son of man that thou visitest him? You made him a little lower than the angels. You crowned him with glory and honor. You set him over the works of thy hands. Man was created, the crowning work of God's creation, and he was given dominion over the earth. Verse 8, thou hast put all things in subjection under his feet, for in that he put all in subjection under him, he left nothing that was not put under him. But now we see not yet all things put under him. Why not? Because of the fall. Because of the fall. We see that mankind gave up the dominion of this world to the deceiver. We see that mankind was hoodwinked into misunderstanding God's character of love. It wasn't just about a piece of fruit. It was about the character of God. God is selfish. He wants to keep you down. He's a liar. You won't die. You won't surely die if you eat that fruit. It's really all centers, the great controversy all centers in the character of God and whether we can trust God. And we didn't. We fell. We let Satan become the ruler of this planet. We let him bring us into bondage. And there was no way we come out of that. We've given it all up. We've handed it all over. But, verse 9, we see Jesus, who was made a little lower than the angels for the suffering of death, crowned with glory and honor. Same thing that happened to Adam, because he's the second Adam, 1 Corinthians 15 says, that he, by the grace of God, which comes to all men, should taste death for every man. So there's foundational stone number 9. He has tasted death for all. Number 10, 1 John chapter 2 and verse 1. Now I know some of you, I'm not writing these down because you're just memorizing them. Just memorizing them. And we're going to meet together after this meeting right up front here, and I'm going to give you a little quiz. 1 John chapter 2 and verse 1. My little children, these things I write unto you, that you sin not. Why doesn't God want us to sin? Why is it? Because, number one, it decimates us. Look what happened to Adam and Eve. They were afraid of God. They were hiding from God. It makes us see God in a completely different light. It undermines our assurance. It undermines our ability to recognize God as our friend and not see him as our enemy. Number two,
It hurts the heart of God.

God is hurt when we sin because he sees how sin impacts us and it breaks his heart. I don't want you to sin, but, excuse me, and, verse 1 of chapter 2, and if any man sin, not when we sin, but if we sin,

ours only, but also for the sins of the whole world. Talk about a foundational stone. Jesus Christ is the propitiation, the mercy seat for the entire world. Number 11. We can go to the Old Testament now, and I'm not going to turn in there in my Bible because I do think I can say this from memory. Isaiah chapter 53, verse 6. All we like sheep have gone astray. We've turned every one of us to our own way. And the Lord laid on him, Jesus Christ, the iniquity of us all. And finally, we get to number 12. And that's found back in the book of Romans. Romans chapter 5. And there are probably more. But I wanted to pick out at least these 12 foundational stones. Romans chapter 5. 6, 7, 8, 9, and 10. These are some of my most favorite verses in the Bible. When we were yet without strength, verse 6 says, in due time, that means the set or proper time, it's referring to the 70 weeks, is referring to the 2300-day prophecy right here, and that 70-week portion that pointed to Messiah being cut off in the middle of the 70th week. In due time, Christ died for the ungodly. For scarcely for a righteous man would one die, yet peradventure for a good man some would even dare to die. But God commended his love toward us in that while we were yet sinners, Christ died for us. Amen. Much more then, being now justified by his blood, we shall be saved from wrath through him. For if when we were his enemies, we were reconciled to God by the death of his son, much more, being reconciled, we shall be saved by his life. Foundational stone number 12. Christ died for his ungodly enemies. We are to overcome by the blood of the Lamb. Revelation 12, verse 11, by the word of our testimony. And we are not going to love our lives even unto the death. The word of our testimony. You know, every saved person has a personal testimony. Every single one of us has a personal testimony. Revelation 12, verse 10 tells us why we have a personal testimony, because we have an accuser. The 24/7, 365 guy who accuses us before God without end. No vacations, no holidays, no sick time. He's always accusing. Well, God is going to silence him. And if you haven't gotten a chance to read that little booklet, Silence the Accuser, get a copy of it while you're here. It's not just for you. It's a share booklet, so share it with others. Besides, Romans 3 and 7 tell us that we are sinners who do not naturally seek after God, that there's a law of sin inside of us. So every single one of us has a testimony. If we're going to be anything but sinners, if we're going to overcome that 24/7, 365 guy, we will of necessity face severe trials. And if we overcome these trials, we will have a testimony. Now, we may not be aware of our personal testimony. Some people aren't aware of their personal testimony. Sometimes it's because our personal salvation experience was not radical like other people. We think, oh, I don't have a testimony because I was always in the church and I was always a pretty good person, you know, and I was raised loving Jesus and praying to him. Well, so was I. But I'm still a sinner saved by grace. If you recognize the fallenness of your nature, and you understand that to be here this morning in this room listening to the Word of God is a miracle of God, you have a testimony. We don't just come into God's presence and live a Christian life and call ourselves Seventh-day Adventist Christians without severe conflict. Another reason why we don't know that we have a testimony is because often we're unaware of what Jesus has done to save us. We just talked about that. Another reason is because we have not appreciated what Jesus has done to save us. But we will appreciate it because we have a personal testimony when we recognize what it took to get us here. Now, sometimes we think, well, what it took to get us here was, you know, we just got in the car and drove here. We got directions from, you know, Google Apps and we came here. No. See, the accuser of the brethren wants to tell you that God has left you in the dark.
that he doesn't want you to have light.

0: the light of truth. And so when he tells you that, you need to say to him, it is written. God has brought light to every single one of us, including me. John chapter 1 and verse 9. It's quiz time. That's the only one I'm going to give you. The accuser is going to say, God isn't interested in you. And you need to tell him, it is written, God so loved the world that he gave his only begotten son. John chapter and verse. All right. So when the accuser, yes, put your name in there. When the accuser says God doesn't love you, you quote John chapter 3, verse 16. When the accuser says God isn't interested in you, you quote John chapter, God is drawing all men to himself. John chapter and verse, yes. Got a couple down here that are carrying the crowd right here, carrying the crowd. The accuser is going to say God is holding your sins against you. And you're going to say, no, God has reconciled the world to himself. He has not held my sins against me. And that's in? 2 Corinthians 5. Yeah, I mixed it up there a little bit, you know. You're going in order, right? No, we're going to mix this up. Jill likes to do that. When we have Q&A, she'll say, oh, I don't have the questions all in a row. We're going to jump around a little bit here. Whew. Yeah, that wakes us up. When the accuser says, my life isn't worth anything to God, we say, no, no, no, no. God is continue giving you life and breath and all things, and that is? Acts chapter 17 and verse 28. When the accuser says, you're not valuable to God, you're not valuable to God, you need to say, it is written, God gave himself as a ransom for me.
1: 1 Timothy 2:5-6.
0: That's right, 1 Timothy 2:5-6. See, I told you, these guys are carrying you right down here. I got to start picking on some people here. Someone that I know. Oh, there's someone I know. Yeah, okay. Carmelo. When the accuser says, you're not good enough to be saved. You're not good enough to be saved. You need to quote the Word of God. Jesus Christ is the Savior of all men, including me. What's that? 1 Timothy 4, verse 10. You guys are good. When the accuser says, God isn't going to give you any grace, not for that sin. There's no grace coming to you. You need to quote the Word of God. Titus chapter 2, verse 11. God has given us grace to all men, including you. When the accuser says, Jesus died for believers, but not for you, not for the likes of you, you need to quote Hebrews 2, verses 6 through 9, verse 9, specifically, Christ tasted death for all men. When the accuser says, God can't be merciful to you, he can't atone for your sins. 1 John 2, verse 1. Jesus Christ is the atoning sacrifice for all men, including you. When the accuser says your sin is not forgivable, you need to quote the Word of God. Jesus Christ took upon him the iniquity of us all. 53, verse 6. When the accuser says you're an ungodly enemy of God, you need to quote Romans chapter 5. And as you become familiar with these remembrance stones, then you share them with others, and they apply to every single person on planet Earth. Just think about that. Sometimes we think that our message to the world is, if you do something, God will respond to you. If you first come to him, then he will be gracious to you. But God is the divine initiator. And our message to the world, the everlasting gospel of Revelation chapter 14, verse 6, that goes to every nation, kindred, tongue, and people, is a message of glad tidings and good news. Jesus Christ has signed the emancipation papers of the race. He has initiated your salvation. We can let these Bible verses be the 12 stones that we build upon to reach eternity. You know, Paul had a powerful testimony. Anyone know how many times Paul shares his testimony? That's good.

Mark, Acts chapter 9 is the first testimony that he gives. It's the testimony of his experience. There he is, meeting Christ, the great light, blinding him, overwhelming him. In Acts chapter 22, he gives a full repeat of that testimony, verses 1 through 21. In Acts chapter 26, he gives another full repeat of the testimony, verses 1 through 23. In 1 Corinthians 15 and verse 9, he gives a reference to that testimony. That's the fourth time. In Galatians chapter 1, verses 13 to 24, he gives a partial reference to the same testimony. In 1 Timothy chapter 1, 12 through 16, he gives another reference to that testimony. And this time his reference is, Jesus Christ came to save sinners, of whom I am chief. There's a difficulty there that we have with this whole concept of being a sinner. Because unlike AA, we don't consider ourselves sinners, but saints. Saints under construction. But yet at the same time, the more we see Jesus, the more we realize how wretched we are. And there's a conflict there. Because when you look at the Laodicean church, it is not aware of its wretchedness. And yet when you look at Paul's experience outlined in Romans chapter 7, he is aware of his wretchedness. The Laodicean church is unaware. They don't know they're wretched and blind and miserable, poor and naked. Paul says, "O wretched man that I am." And then he says, "Who will deliver me from the body of this death?" And he says, "I thank God for Jesus Christ." Amen. Our acknowledgement of our wretchedness, of our sinfulness, that we are the chief of sinners, leads us to renewal of that redemption that we have in Jesus Christ. So there's a tension there. You remember when Daniel saw Jesus in Daniel chapter 10? He saw Jesus come to him in this glorified form. He fell down on his face as dead, and he said, "My goodness, my comeliness was turned in me into corruption, and I retained no strength." You remember when John saw Jesus? We talked about that last night in Revelation chapter 1. He said, "I fell as a dead man." You remember when Isaiah saw the Lord high and lifted up in his temple? He said, "Woe is me." Why? "Isaiah, what have you been doing? I'm a man of unclean lips. I've just been saying things that I probably shouldn't have said. And I dwell among the people of unclean lips, for my eyes have seen the Lord." There's a tension here. And Paul recognized that tension. He allowed for that tension. And many times we just want to make it cut and dry. This is the way it is, and this is the way it isn't. But we can't always do that with Bible truth. Sometimes we have to put both on the table and let the tension be in place. We are saints and yet wretched. In need of Jesus every moment. Chief of sinners and yet saved by grace. Praise God. Paul's final testimony, number 7, was when he gave his life for the life giver, Jesus Christ. And that can be our final testimony. Of course, with Paul, it was literally death. He died. But with you and with me, as we approach lunchtime, it can simply be a death to self. Can't it? Because 4 ounces of tongue does not need to dictate to 100 and, I'll just use my weight, 70 pounds of body. We can let the Holy Spirit be in charge of every aspect of our life, and we will be the better for it. God knows what He's doing. Our job is to surrender to Him, to keep those foundational stones foremost in our minds and hearts. What do you say? Amen. Father in heaven, thank you so much for the foundational stones that you've given, not only to us, but to each and every person on planet Earth, the everlasting gospel. Let it be proclaimed with a loud voice, clear and crystal,

0: that you have accomplished the plan of salvation from the foundation of the world for every man, woman, and child on planet Earth. And let that proclamation go forth, not only in our words, but in our actions. For we ask and pray in Jesus' name. Amen. Praise God.
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My name is Luke Skelton with Good News TV, and I want to thank you for watching our channel. 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
1: They're doing quite a bit here, and I just want to, from the bottom of my heart, and I hope everybody else feels the same way I do, thank you for all your services. You guys are doing a great job at helping us people because we really need the help.
0: In the 7 years that Arizona Sunshine has been in operation, we have held 6 events where we provided over 4,700 guests with $2.5 million worth of free services.

St Andrews lies along the eastern coast of Scotland. You might think of it as the birthplace of golf, but there have been far more interesting competitions that have actually gone on within the bounds of this beautiful Scottish city. Today, within the chemistry department of St Andrews University, there continues to be a competition of ideas, ideas about science, and ideas about what science can tell us about our world, its meaning, and its creator. We're going to meet one of the professors who works in this department, Dr. John Walton, an eminent scientist and a deep thinker.

While I was doing my PhD, the role of electrons in chemistry was beginning to be understood and appreciated a lot more. There were good theories.

0: good quantum mechanical-based theories about how charged species, cations and anions, behaved in chemical reactions. But there were also neutral species called free radicals. They were generally considered to be ungovernable, uninteresting, and not very important. So my PhD was to try and change all that, to discover what were the major reactions of free radicals, how they behaved, and could we develop some conceptual tools so that we could understand how to predict what they would do and to utilize the free radicals in some useful ways.
1: Free radicals are atoms and molecules that have a single electron that is unpaired with another electron. Because electrons are much more stable when paired, the single unpaired electron in a free radical is extremely reactive. And these chemicals tend to react very readily with other chemicals.
0: When I was quite a young boy, my father was very interested in science, and we lived in an ordinary suburban semi-detached house, but he had got a laboratory up on the top level, upstairs, and he filled it with bottles of chemicals. He had beautiful large blue crystals of copper sulfate and clear crystals of alums and so on. And us boys weren't allowed to go in there, except when he was there, and he would sometimes show us. But of course, we when he was out, we would peep in there and sniff the amyl acetate, which is pear drops, and sometimes we'd open a bottle of ammonia, for example, and get a terrible smell. And then he would set up a table on the bath in our bathroom, and he'd connect a condenser to the tap, and he'd do an experiment in the bathroom, maybe a reflux or a distillation or something like that. So all this kind of fascinated me from the earliest age with science, and particularly with chemistry. And sometimes we would make hydrogen and out in the garden, and then we'd collect it in a test tube, and you hold the test tube into a Bunsen burner, and it makes quite a loud bang. And of course, we enjoyed doing that no end as well. So all these things made me interested in science, and particularly in chemistry. It's one of the most central sciences that there are. On one side, you have biology and medicine, and chemistry feeds into those. On the other side, you have physics and mathematics. Chemistry feeds into those. There's materials science, engineering on another side, geoscience on another side. So chemistry is right in the middle. It's able to contribute in all these different areas. So the opportunities are huge. And what's more, with chemistry, you have the opportunity to help make society a better place, a more livable place, a safer place, and a healthier place. So all those things contributed to making me want to go for chemistry. At the moment, there are two or three projects that I'm working on. One involves bicarbonate radicals. When we breathe out carbon dioxide, and it dissolves in fluids in our body to give carbonate and bicarbonate. And because of the enzymes that are present, the bicarbonate is converted into bicarbonate radicals. And in the body, radicals, they can be positive, they can do positive things, they can kill invading microorganisms, but also they can damage, particularly lipids, and atherosclerosis and other such diseases result.
1: Atherosclerosis is hardening of the arteries associated with fat deposits, and it's a common cause of sickness and death.
0: We're studying the bicarbonate radicals and other reactive oxygen species to try and find out why. We're going to look at the surface of our LDL particles using a technique called atomic force microscopy. We're going to study the surfaces before they're attacked by free radicals and after, to see what changes have happened. Maybe the cholesterol molecule has changed. Maybe the lipids in the LDL particle have changed in some way. Can we recognize what it is that's making the macrophages engulf them and not other kinds?

0: kinds of species that are present there. And we hope that we can find biomarkers, for example, and means of remedying the effects of the damage to the lipids that free radicals can cause. That's the long-term aim. I went to Watford Grammar School, and it was a traditional English grammar school. Most of the masters there were ex-forces, ex-RAF, ex-army. And they'd fought against the Nazis in the war. The headmaster, for example, had been in the French resistance during the war. As a conservative Christian coming into that from a family that had been conscientious objectors, that is, wouldn't take part in combat, it was definitely unpopular. I think the masters all tried to be as fair and as objective as possible, but it was quite clear that you wouldn't be picked for responsible roles. There were barriers, and of course amongst the boys, conscies as they were called, were very unpopular. They were regarded as cowards and unpatriotic. But you did have to, you know, stand firm for what you believed and shrug off the fact that you wouldn't get much preferment. Well, my parents were strong conservative Christians. That was a big influence in my life for sure. But also, I was influenced by a couple of ministers in the church, W.W. Armstrong and A.K. Armstrong. W.W. Armstrong was a leader in the church that I attended, and he'd suffered terribly for being a conscientious objector in the First World War, being imprisoned, being brutally treated. A.K. Armstrong was a very impressive person, wrote hymns that we still sing occasionally. They had a powerful influence on me, I would say, as examples and role models. Then I've always been an avid reader, read C.S. Lewis, made a huge impact on me. I read a lot of books about archaeology, particularly archaeology in the Bible. And when I was a boy, the Dead Sea Scrolls were just being published. So it seemed that all the remarks of the skeptics were being refuted by one discovery after another came out which refuted what they were saying and seemed to confirm that the conservative Christian point of view was the right one. So I stayed with my faith until I got to university. I went to Sheffield University. Sir George Porter, the Nobel laureate, was head of a chemistry department there at the time, and he was a particularly gifted experimentalist, but also a very gifted speaker and lecturer, and taught me about thermodynamics and statistical thermodynamics in a very approachable way. At that time, quantum mechanics was just coming to be appreciated in chemistry. So quantum chemistry was a speciality at Sheffield University, and I think I was just rather lucky to go to a place where that was something that was emphasized. I started doing my doctorate, my PhD, at Sheffield University, and I chose a supervisor there, Dr. John Tedder. He subsequently became Lord Tedder, who I respected and who I thought was working in an area that would be interesting for me but would also help me to get a good job. And he migrated with his whole group to Dundee, and I went with him and helped him set up his research group there at Queen's College. And that's where I finished my PhD.
1: Dr. Walton's discoveries about free radicals involves an understanding of electrons, and electrons are about as tiny as you can get. But how do these little tiny particles and our understanding of them impact Dr. Walton's understanding of himself and the world in which he lives?

0: Saints, sinners as well, beautiful churches like Holy Trinity and also this Saint Salvator's Chapel that we're sitting in at the moment. When you think of the prayers that have risen in this place, the beautiful music, the hymns that have been sung, the psalms that have been sung here, it's definitely inspiring. And there were individuals who gave their lives for their beliefs here too, like Patrick Hamilton, at one time a student in the university, came back to St. Andrews after being influenced by Luther, and while still a member of the university, was burnt at the stake right outside this building. He stood for his faith, he stood for freedom of conscience, he stood for freedom of speech. He maintained his integrity in spite of the threat and actual execution of death. And it's quite an inspiration to me, and I know to others as well, to recognize that if you believe in something, then it's worth standing for. It's worth making the most extreme stand for. I attended Bible study classes almost every week, got to know the Bible very well, and was able to contradict, even from a very young age, many of the absurd statements that people make about it being a book of fables and full of errors and so on. At least until I reached university age, I was happy to be a conservative Christian in the same denomination as my parents. One thing that always has impressed me about Christianity is that it offers the opportunity for eternal life. I've always felt that life is much too short to do all the things that one wants to do. If you work out the number of books, if you read 5 books a week, you can still only read maybe 60 or 70,000 books in a lifetime. And even a small library has 1 million books now. If there is no such thing as eternal life, then really everything in this world becomes meaningless. I'll soon be forgotten. I mean, everybody that dies, they're soon forgotten. If there is no tomorrow, if there's no eternal life, essentially, everything you do is really only of momentary interest, and it'll be gone. So that's something about Christianity that always attracted me very strongly. If there is eternal life, then these things will always be remembered. Your discoveries, all the great works of art, they won't just go to dust, they will be remembered and treasured forever. There were many challenges to my faith while I was getting my education. In particular, in those days we had many intense discussions amongst students about faith, about religion, about origins, about creation and evolution. There wasn't the same pressure to conform in those days. You could talk about creation, you could talk about origins, without facing quite the ostracism and the ridicule that you do nowadays. So discussions like that were much freer. I do remember on one occasion having a discussion along those lines with some fellow students, and a fellow student brought in to show me a textbook, and in the textbook was a clear picture of Haeckel's embryos, where the embryos of fish and birds and mammals and human beings are compared with one another, and they look very similar. And he showed me this and said, look, here, it shows how we recapitulate our evolutionary history. And it did make quite an impression on me. They looked so similar. I started to wonder if there could be something to evolution after all. And it was quite a number of years before I discovered that, in fact, Haeckel had fraudulently changed the embryos to be much more similar to one another than they really are. It's sad that those same embryo pictures are still being used in biology textbooks and in programs to support the theory of evolution when it's well known, well established, that in fact they're fraudulent. Some of the research I do does have a bearing on creation and faith. In particular, the oxygen that we breathe every day is itself a free radical. It oxidizes materials in our body, reacts rapidly with foodstuffs, and that's along with microorganisms, is one of the reasons why they degrade so rapidly and have short shelf lives. Of course, it reacts with lipids in our bodies as well and degrades them. This degradation process that oxygen brings about is absolutely universal, and it happens in nature. And of course, this is one of the reasons why evolutionists have to propose that the atmosphere, the world's atmosphere, once had no oxygen in it. Otherwise, organic molecules could never have existed on the surface of the Earth. They would have degraded far too rapidly on a geological scale. But the idea that there was never any oxygen in the atmosphere didn't make sense to me, because the Earth's crust is made up of 46% oxygen. It's the most abundant element in the crust of the Earth. How could the Earth's atmosphere, in contact with oxygen-containing rocks and the ocean, ever be completely devoid of oxygen? It never made sense to me. Furthermore, if there had been no oxygen, then there would be no ozone layer. And if there were no ozone layer, hard ultraviolet from the sun would reach the surface of the Earth, and it would photolyze the water in the sea to produce oxygen, which would build up rapidly on any kind of geological timescale. So the idea of an oxygen-free atmosphere just never hung together as far as I was concerned. One of the little appreciated facts about chemistry is the stupendous size of the totality of possible chemical compounds, what's called chemical space. If you just take 30 atoms and combine them in all possible ways, you can make a total of about 10 to the power 24 different molecules from that collection of 30 atoms. 10 to the power 24. That's about the same number as there are stars in the known universe. Most pharmaceuticals are much bigger than 30 atoms, and it's been estimated that there are 10 to the power 60, somewhere in that region, of possible pharmaceuticals. They call this chemical space. It's a virtual reality, a virtual chemical space, but it's far larger than astronomical space. Now, when it comes to DNA is composed of various units, and a typical strand of DNA in a living system will be thousands of these units long. And these units can be combined in various different ways, far more ways than the 10 to the power 60 that I mentioned a minute ago for chemical space. There are far more possible strands of DNA than 10 to the power 60. How is some random process, some undirected process, ever going to find in that enormous volume of chemical space just the few DNA molecules that are appropriate for the start of life or to keep life going? It seems an impossible task. Even if all the world's expertise in all the world's laboratories working at top rate, as long as civilization exists, could never explore all of pharmaceutical space, how is a random process ever going to be able to find just those few DNA molecules that are appropriate for life, or the few protein molecules? Exactly the same argument applies there as well. It seems quite an impossible task. A miracle would be needed for just the right ones to be discovered in that huge variety. The inference has to be that there must have been a mind that coded, that prepared the information that's present in the DNA. It's one of the strongest arguments in favor of the idea that a creator both designed the sequences and made the original ones.
1: In a way, you can think about science as a quest for eternal truths, the eternal laws of physics. Dr. Walton's contribution to our understanding of the laws of nature cannot be understated. Free radicals are really important in chemistry. But there are other important questions that everybody struggles with in life. Is there a God? Where did we come from? Why are we here? I found Dr. Walton's thoughts on these large metaphysical questions to be both fascinating and encouraging.

0: The resurrection of Jesus really is the pivotal event of history. Anybody can claim to be the Son of God, as Jesus clearly did. The question is, can you back it up? What evidence is there to support your claim? What credentials do you have? And if Jesus really did return from the dead, that's excellent evidence that he is who he claimed to be, the one and only Son of God.
1: To weigh the validity of Jesus' resurrection, we must first consider his death. Many skeptics have proposed that Jesus merely fainted on the cross, or was drugged, and later escaped as part of a conspiracy. By contrast, the four gospel narratives collectively describe the events of his public beating, death by crucifixion, and burial.
2: Pilate had Jesus flogged and handed him over to be crucified. Mark 15:15.
3: Chances of surviving crucifixion were extremely bleak. Crucifixion and the tortures that normally preceded it was the worst way to die in antiquity. A person was scourged to the point usually that their intestines, arteries, and veins were laid bare. And then after that, a person was dragged out where they were impaled to a cross or a tree and then left hanging there in excruciating pain. In fact, the word excruciating comes from the Latin, out of the cross.
4: Jesus was being tried and executed as a rebel leader. Now, in the Roman army, if you were responsible for looking after one prisoner of war, even if he was a rather insignificant prisoner of war, if you let him get away, your life would be forfeit in place of his, and life was very cheap. If you were looking after the execution of a rebel leader and you let him get away, you're in deep trouble. Yeah, you're not going back home to your wife and kids. No way. Game over. The Romans were very, very good at killing people. They specialized in it. They prided themselves on it.
1: Perhaps the most definitive statement of Jesus' death at the hands of the Romans is recorded in the Gospel of John.
2: One of the soldiers pierced Jesus' side with a spear, bringing a sudden flow of blood and water. John 19:34.
1: Medical experts have concluded that this account from John, an eyewitness of the crucifixion, is evidence that as he suffocated on the cross, Jesus' heart had ruptured.
2: There came a rich man from Arimathea named Joseph. Joseph took the body, wrapped it in a clean linen cloth, and placed it in his own new tomb that he had cut out of the rock. Matthew 27:57-60.
5: All four Gospels tell us that Jesus was buried in the tomb of Joseph of Arimathea. That's a remarkable statement, and certainly a historical statement. The evidence for that is, first of all, Joseph of Arimathea is identified as a member of the council, the Sanhedrin, that condemned Jesus.
6: The presence of Joseph of Arimathea in the empty tomb narrative indicates that this is a historically reliable account of what really happened. His name would have been known to people in those days, very much like a United States senator would be known today. It would have been very clear where his tomb was, so that there would have been no question about the location of Jesus' burial. It also, I think, indicates that the burial account of Jesus could not have been made up.
7: It is highly unusual to find that the person who alone has the courage to go to Pilate and give Jesus an honorable burial is not members of his family, faithful disciples who followed him to the end. Instead, it is a member of the Jewish Sanhedrin, the very high court, all of whom, Mark says, had condemned Jesus of Nazareth to the cross. The fact that it is Joseph of Arimathea who is the person responsible for giving Jesus an honorable burial is an awkward and embarrassing fact for the early church, and yet this tradition is faithfully preserved in almost all of the traditions that we have about the burial of Jesus.
0: If Jesus really was killed by the Romans, if his body really was buried in the tomb of Joseph of Arimathea, then the next focus of my investigation became obvious. On the first Sunday after the crucifixion, was the tomb of Jesus Christ really empty?
2: On the first day of the week, very early in the morning, the women took the spices they had prepared and went to the tomb. Luke 24, 1.
7: The empty tomb story also has a very embarrassing feature of it that is preserved in the memory of the early church, namely the discovery of the empty tomb by women. Now, in order to appreciate this, you have to understand something of the status of women in Palestinian Jewish society. In that society, which was a patriarchal society, women were frankly second-class citizens.
3: If you were going to invent an account about an empty tomb, then why on earth would you invent witnesses, primary witnesses, whom no one would believe? In fact, they would scoff at that later on.
4: Supposing you were inventing the story of the resurrection of Jesus, many people have said, oh, this was all just dreamed up later on. Well, how would you have done that? The one thing you wouldn't have done would have been to have not only a woman, but a woman who's got nobody quite knows what, but a fairly shady past, as your prime witness. And yet there she is, Mary Magdalene, in Matthew, Mark, Luke, and particularly in John. And already by the middle of the second century, the pagans are sneering, oh, this is just based on the testimony of hysterical women, you can't believe that. But the early Christians stuck to their story, they stuck to their guns, they stuck to the women. They said, this is how it was. Now, they just would never have made that up. And that actually has enormous ramifications. If this is how the story was, and they didn't change it to airbrush Mary out, then this really must have been what happened on that first Easter day.

0: This stark and unconventionally beautiful landscape is full of drama and mystery. It's not the vegetation-covered east coast of the United States or the rolling wheat fields of Kansas. Here on the western side of the Rocky Mountains, you are definitely not in Kansas anymore. Here the land reveals itself to us like an open book, but it's a book written in the language of geology. Dr. Leonard Brand knows how to read that language, but his interpretation of it may be as unconventional and beautiful as the landscape itself.
1: Okay. To understand the rocks, we collect samples of the rock and we take them home and study them. We also can try to identify the rock. We'd like to know if it's limestone. If it is, we put a few drops of 10% hydrochloric acid on it. And if it's limestone, it fizzes like crazy.
2: Most people think of scientists as people who find data.

facts, and that's what they base their science on. There's one thing, though, about science that most people don't understand, and that is it begins with assumptions. It doesn't begin with data. It begins with assumptions, philosophy. And for most scientists, the assumption is there was no creation and global flood. This has all taken millions of years. Okay, when you start with that assumption, that will have a very strong effect on what conclusions you reach, how you interpret things. I've heard geologists say that deposits like this are the biggest embarrassment for flood geologists, because how could you have an enormous desert in the middle of a flood? Well, when we look at it, we don't start with the assumption that they do. We understand what the Bible tells us, and we think it was not a vast desert. And we find when we open our minds to look at it in new ways, we see things we would have not otherwise seen. And we see how these layers are formed in a way that doesn't happen in the desert today. You see this nice straight line that divides this sand deposit from this sand deposit up here. You find these divisions all the way up through these sandstone formations. And, most geologists think this formed in a desert, but there's nowhere on Earth you find this kind of thing forming in a desert. It just doesn't. They have sand dunes which move, and they're never planed off as a straight top. But that can happen underwater. When geologists try to interpret how this material behind us formed, they start with definite assumptions. In particular, the assumption that this all took millions of years of normal processes that we see happening around us today. In other words, the assumption that there never was a global flood or a creation or anything like that. And so with the assumptions that they start with this eons of time of processes, they have to interpret all this by processes we can understand today. We can see how rivers deposit sand and gravel and other materials. We can see other water currents depositing, even sort of flash floods, but those are somewhat local. And so they have to interpret it that way. They have no other choice if they're going to accept their assumption. When we look at this, we're liberated from those assumptions, and we think about what the Bible tells us about Earth history. And we can compare our point of view with how they see it, and we often think about those two and think, how can we test between those two? And when we look at those rocks, you see those layers that are just continuous all the way across there, some very thick layers, some thinner layers that also go all the way across that wall back there. And those layers, the chances are, extend for hundreds of miles. How do you explain how they got deposited? Rivers and similar kind of processes just don't do things that way. They carve things into canyons and ravines and very irregular surfaces. Those straight surfaces had to be formed by a very different process. And a catastrophic large-scale process like a global flood is a far better option for trying to explain those than the conventional scientific thinking. When these sediments have all been laid down, then at some point after that, they got eroded into these canyons, this irregular terrain. And how did that work? Well, again, if you take the standard scientific assumptions, you have to assume this took eons of time with processes that we can observe today. And we see a river down there. But does it look to you like that river carved this enormous canyon? It's what we would call an underfit river. It's not fit to carve this huge thing. So this must have been carved at a time when there was far more water flowing on a grand scale through this area, starting to cut canyons and then enlarging them to produce the tremendous scenery we see here today. We can see things better if we take a biblical point of view to these questions. Many of the difficult topics in science that we try to understand really are difficult because of the assumptions that other scientists take when they do their work. They assume that the Bible is wrong. And so they obviously are going to come up with different explanations, and those sometimes are

Things we don't know how to explain because we just don't know enough. Just we'll take one example, radiometric dating. How do we explain radiometric dating? None of us knows how, but there are other geological evidences and biological that are not compatible with those long ages. And so that helps us to not worry about the fact that we can't explain some of those things. Someday I believe we will understand. Maybe not until we get to heaven, but someday we will understand. In geology, we have one basic problem. We've never seen a global flood. How would we know how all that worked, how things worked in that, at that time, during that process? And how do we explain these rocks? And so that leaves us with many unanswered questions that are difficult. And I'm not sure I can even point to the most important one. How did such extensive rocks get deposited rapidly in many forms that we see them? And that's the thing we work on a lot and try to understand. I was attracted to questions about origins because my thoughts were directed that way by a class I took in college. And so I was trained as a biologist, and I saw myself working in a museum, showing we can do good science. But when I got to Loma Linda University and discussing with some of our other professors, several of us realized that the big questions for us is in geology. How did all this form? How long did it take? And all of us start with the belief that the Bible is true. And so that caused us to ask a lot of questions, challenging questions. But then we found, as we go out and look at the rock, with that point of view in mind, we saw things that we would not have otherwise seen and that other people are not noticing. So this is what has brought us along in this field. When I went to Cornell University to work on my doctoral degree, I was working with a professor who was really a nice guy. He and I had some common research interests, and when I got there, when he went by where my student office was, he'd always stop and chat for a bit, just very friendly and seemed to appreciate me. At the end of the first week, I realized I'm going to have to deal with something that I hoped would not come up until later. I was taking a class from him. The laboratory was on Sabbath. So with some palpitation of the heart, I went to his office and explained to him, I'm a Seventh-day Adventist, and I can't come to the lab on Sabbath. And he said, well, that's okay. The material will be out there on Sunday. You can go look at it. So he was nice about it, but he didn't talk to me anymore. He never stopped after that to talk to me in my lab. And in graduate school, your future is in your professor's hands. It's not good news when you're not on talking terms with your professor. Well, that was hard for me, really hard. And I remember a time a little bit later in the fall. It was a very cold day, and I went up to class. It was a class taught by him. And there was 2 feet of snow on the ground, 10 degrees above zero. I drove up there, and I had a choice of walking all the way around the football field or cutting across and going up a steep bank about 15 feet high. Well, I opted for the shortcut. So I slipped and slid my way up that snow bank all the way to the top. I went into the classroom, put my hand in my pocket. My keys were gone. Well, dealing with all those lost keys in that kind of weather, and there were no cell phones you could call for help, along with my still discouraging relationship to my professor, that was pretty awesome to deal with. And I went out, went to the top of that hill, and I could see where I'd slipped and slid up through the snow all the way to the top. And I figured the keys are somewhere in there, and I'm going to have to look for them. So I figured, okay, I'll start right here, and I'll work my way down. So I put my hand down through the 2 feet of snow, my hand closed around my keys. God knew at that point I needed some encouragement. And I went back in the room, and my professor wonder, why are you so happy? I didn't have the courage to tell him. Eventually, he warmed up again. I think it's because he liked my master's thesis I did at Loma Linda. So, you know, things worked out after that. But
But all through my PhD, I never felt confident I would

0: get the degree because of the questions about creation. And I didn't feel confident until after that final exam. They had approved it, and I walked out, and that was it.
1: It's a long way from the vast open expanses of Utah.

0: Melinda University's bustling and verdant campus in California. But the life of a researcher can't be spent exclusively in the field. Samples need to be analyzed, ideas need to be discussed, papers need to be written, and knowledge needs to be shared. Like other academic geologists, Dr. Brand lives in two very different worlds: the field, directly observing the Earth's surface, and the world of ideas that thrive in a university setting.
1: The Bible doesn't talk about sandstone or any of those things, but it gives us some pointers. It gives us a perspective on geology. It has two pillars. Short time since creation, and there's a time of great catastrophe. If you accept those two pillars, then it gives you a whole different view of how geological deposits form. Those pillars can give us much better explanations than the traditional, conventional point of view. I think the reason I chose biology is because I grew up in a farm and I was around animals and bird watching and all the rest. And so that got me interested in biology. So that was my initial choice. And I studied biology in an undergraduate and a master's program in my doctorate. Got a doctorate in evolutionary biology. Had to retrain later in geology. And the reason that happened is because of these fossil footprints. These are tracks of an animal walking across sandstone, walking across sand, which later became sandstone. And one time, a few years after I started teaching, Harold Coffin brought me a handful of papers on these tracks, and he said, "Could you summarize this and give a little paper at some meetings we were having?" And I said, "Sure." And that's what got me started with fossils. And so I'm just trying to understand these fossils and what they tell us about how this rock formed. Most geologists are convinced that this sand was deposited by wind in a desert. And the animals were walking on the desert sand dunes. Well, I had some doubts about that, so I started doing a lot of research on the tracks, including experiments with live animals and what kind of tracks they make. And I found evidence through the years that convinces me that these tracks are best understood if they were formed underwater. These sand dune deposits formed on a slope, you know, like on the front of a sand dune. But wind and water does similar things to sand. And most geologists think, they're very convinced that this was formed in a desert by wind blowing the sand. But when I let animals walk on sand slopes under different conditions, the tracks they make under dry sand, underwater, damp sand, were very different. And the characteristics of the tracks, a lot of these details, just don't preserve on dry sand, but they do underwater. And there are other characteristics, like this animal is walking sideways. It looks, if you can see that, it looks like they're walking sideways. Well, animals don't walk that way, but that can happen underwater with gentle currents that will drift the animal sideways. A criticism we often get as creationists is that we have to fit everything into our few thousand years, and so that's going to bias our work. Well, that could bias our work, but if somebody assumes millions of years, could that bias their work? Well, obviously, both points of view could bias your thinking if you allow it to. So how do we deal with that problem? Well, the way we do it is, say we look at these trackways, these fossil trackways, and we want to know how they were preserved, okay? Other geologists assume this had to be in a desert, which would take a very long time for those deposits to form by desert winds. And so to them, they're not asking, how did this form? Was it wind or water? They think they already know it was wind. So they're simply asking, how did wind do this? Now, we could go to the other side and we could say, we know this was in the flood, and so how did water do this? But we don't even need to do that. We don't have to go to that other extreme. We can just simply ask ourselves, how did this happen? We know that wind and water do similar things to sand, And so isn't it

0: Better just to ask, was this wind or was it water? In fact, what we do is we use what's called the multiple hypothesis approach. We start with several hypotheses. It was formed by wind, it was formed by water, or maybe there was some intermediate process. So we have several alternatives. And then we simply ask which one of those works better. Now that's that third approach. The first approach was we assume it's wind. Second approach, we assume it's water. Or the third approach, we use several hypotheses and we define all the hypotheses we can think of, including some we don't like. And then we look, how can we test between these? That's clearly the most unbiased, valid scientific approach. And that's what we use. My interest in communicating with people about the things that I study has led me to write several books. And there's some smaller ones, which are for various audiences. This is for children. But the one that is very helpful to many people is this book, Faith, Reason, and Earth History. This is the third edition, co-authored by Arthur Chadwick. I would sum up what it says here by saying that many scientists feel that a creationist could never do good scientific work. But we find in our experience over a number of decades that that's simply not true. We don't have to be we don't have to apologize for taking the Bible seriously, and we can do very good research using the Bible as part of our background, and that is summarized in this book. So what is different about how we do science than how other people do? In that process of doing scientific research, there are two basic things you deal with. One is ideas, the hypotheses you start with, the things you notice, what catches your attention, those ideas. The other thing is, what do you do with them? How do you test those ideas? How do you figure out if your answers are right or not? Okay, those are both very important. And the second part, answering your questions, that we use standard scientific procedures. When you bring a sample into the laboratory, the tests you use to analyze it, the procedure you use to check the chemistry of the rock and all these things, and that's standard scientific procedures like everybody else would do. Sometimes we might even come up with a better way of doing it, but we're doing standard scientific processes for answering questions. The big change is over here in those ideas. And how that's different is it affects what we notice when we go out in the field, the kind of hypotheses we think of, and what catches our attention when we're looking at the rocks and the fossils. And those can be different. The questions we ask are often unique because of our perspective on history from a Bible point of view.
1: I'm fascinated by the way in which Dr. Brand studies the Earth's history. But Dr. Brand himself has a history.
0: I was born in North Dakota. My dad was a farm manager there. When I was 1 year old, we went back to visit some friends, maybe 30 miles away. And it was a cold day. And I think my older sisters didn't quite understand that I wasn't cold, warm enough. So we spent the day, and in the evening we drove back home, and it was raining, and we slid off in the ditch and had to hike back home. And so anyway, the next morning I was sick. We lived a long ways from any town that had a doctor. My dad said, well, we really can't afford to go to the doctor. So I was sick, but in the middle of the morning, my 12-year-old sister was out in the middle of a field, out by herself, nobody around, and she heard a voice. It said, take Leonard to the doctor. So she came back home and told my dad what she heard, and he quickly packed up and took us to the doctor. And the doctor said, well, he's got double lobar pneumonia. There was no treatment at that time. He said, there's no chance a one-year-old could survive this. So that was it. I was going to die. Well, this doctor knew about an experimental drug being tested on animals. It was still 2 years away from being available for people. But
2: Sometimes if somebody was going to die anyway, they'd give them some of that.

what would happen. So I don't know where he had to go, but somewhere from South Dakota he drove and he got some of this stuff and he gave it to me. And then I'm still here. That was penicillin. 2 years before it was available for people. As I see it, the biggest challenge to accepting the biblical view of history is a person's relationship to God. Do we know God enough to trust what he said, to believe that he knows what he's talking about? Do we know him as a personal friend to where we just can't believe that he gave us nonsense in the Bible? That's the biggest challenge. If we come to that point of accepting, yes, the Bible knows what it's talking about, then it's a good basis for helping us to understand and deal with other challenges that are of various types.

Have you heard of Darwin's finches? The legend says that when Charles Darwin discovered these little birds in the Galapagos Islands, he suddenly realized that all animals are related, coming from a common ancestor, an idea central to his theory of evolution by means of natural selection. The birds that changed science. Darwin's finches are about 14 species of small brownish birds differing in body size, feeding habits, and beak shape. Cactus finches nest on cactuses and have long pointed beaks to probe cactus flowers and fruit in search of pollen, nectar, and seeds. Ground finches come in three sizes, large, medium, and small. They have blunt, robust beaks to feed on seeds of different size and consistency, but they also act as private groomers, removing parasites from the skin of iguanas and tortoises. The warbler finch has a thin, sharp beak to spear insects, and the clever woodpecker finch uses sticks as tools to get his food. The strangest one? The vampire finch. This innocent-appearing little bird uses its sharp-pointed beak to peck larger birds until blood is drawn, which it then drinks. I wonder how many of these species Darwin saw. We don't know because, despite the stories, he showed little interest in the finches during his Galapagos visit. He collected and brought specimens back to England for identification, but he barely commented on them in his diary. Instead, he paid much more attention to the Galapagos mockingbirds. Because these all resemble a Chilean species, but vary slightly on different islands, Darwin suggested their ancestors came from the South American mainland before developing into different species. Darwin called this idea transmutation of species. Today, scientists call it speciation. After returning to England, Darwin asked an ornithologist friend to classify his bird specimens. His friend found that some birds Darwin thought were unrelated actually belonged to a diverse group of finches. It is these that are commonly called Darwin's finches today. Darwin concluded that, like the mockingbirds, the Galapagos finches were descendants of South American ancestors that diversified in the islands to take advantage of different resources. How might speciation work in nature? To find out, Peter and Rosemary Grant have spent more than 30 years branding and tracking Darwin's finches. After a severe drought in 1977, the majority of medium ground finches died of starvation. The Grants discovered that the few survivors had beaks a fraction of a millimeter larger than the previous average. Their offspring also averaged slightly larger beaks, but when the rain returned, the finches' beaks also returned to their previous size. Some people make a big deal of the change in beak size. Evolutionary scientists describe it as real-time evolution and state that larger and more complex changes are possible as small changes add together over millions of years. Given enough time, as species adapted to their environments, differing more and more from each other, bacteria could have evolved into multicellular organisms, fish into amphibians, reptiles into mammals, and apes into humans. All that from a reversible change of less than a millimeter in finches' beaks. Most Bible-believing scientists agree that Galapagos finches may have a South American ancestor, a finch that came to the islands with the built-in capacity to adapt to this new environment. Changes in size, beak shape, feeding habits, and reproductive behavior

Behavior eventually produced new species of finches. None became an eagle, hummingbird, or ostrich. If we do not extrapolate beyond observed data, Darwin's finches do not suggest unlimited changes and large-scale evolution. Instead, they point to a wise creator who designed wonderful creatures and equipped them to survive and thrive in new environments. What do you think?

Across the ages, a battle has raged, unseen, yet shaping every empire, every soul. The great controversy unveils the epic struggle between Christ and Satan. A conflict began in heaven and echoes through history. From the flames of persecution to the thunder of the Reformation, from the rise of nations to the final clash of destiny, this book reveals the forces at work behind the scenes of our world. It illuminates the past and shows how historical events are fulfilled in Bible prophecy and how Bible prophecy will be fulfilled in the future. Call Good News TV now for your free copy.

0: You might forget where you put your keys. You might forget a birthday. You might forget what the capital of Uzbekistan is. But you'd never forget God, would you? Well, there was once a people who saw God part the Red Sea and bring water out of a rock and send plagues to afflict Egypt, and they forgot God. In Deuteronomy 32:18, Moses said, "Of the rock who begot you, you are unmindful and have forgotten the God who fathered you." Notice Israel's problem is boiled down to a single, simple issue. God did not say your theology was bad or you did not do enough good works in the community. In this case, the issue was simply that they forgot God. Life happens at 1,000 miles an hour. There are distractions everywhere. Be sure to remember today what and who is most important. Oh, Tashkent, capital of Uzbekistan. I'm John Bradshaw for It Is Written. Let's live today by every word.
1: Now, depending on how you read it, the Bible seems to indicate that it's wrong to want things. But is it always wrong? And at what point do your personal desires actually become a violation of God's law? That's today on Authentic.

You know, some days I really find myself with a little bit of a conflict on my hands. On the one hand, as a child of the Cold War, I'm a big fan of the freedom we enjoy in most Western societies. But then on the other hand, I cringe when I see just how materialistic we've gotten. And if I'm really honest, I'd have to admit, well, I'm doing it too. Last time we met, when we talked about the Eighth Commandment, the one that prohibits stealing, we kind of did this deep dive into the now prevalent notion that people exist for the sake of the state, and that you and I are just cogs in a machine, means to an end. That idea has been around since the days of ancient pharaohs and emperors, people who were often deified because they were thought to actually embody the state. And you find this idea that the state owns you in the writings of ancient Greek philosophers as well, people like Plato, who tried to paint a picture of the ideal human society in his now famous Republic. But you know, it was really Jean-Jacques Rousseau who kind of entrenched the idea that the state somehow owns you during the Enlightenment period. And when we looked at him the first time, you might remember that I mentioned, well, I'm a big fan of free market economies. Why? Well, it's not because I think they're perfect or that they don't have some serious shortcomings. And I really don't believe that free markets can give us a utopia. I mean, human attempts at creating some kind of paradise almost always end in complete disaster or even death, because they're built on the idea that human beings would suddenly become entirely good and righteous if you could just place them in the right environment. It's a way of thinking about the world that ignores the problem in our human makeup, a flaw that the Bible describes as sin.

0: And so why would I lean toward free market economies? Well, it's not because they have the potential to eliminate all human suffering. It's because it's a system that's just a little more honest about our sinful human nature. You and I are unavoidably self-interested. When Western civilization moved away from the feudal system and from monarchy, and we started to build self-governed republics instead, what we were really doing was putting up fences around our tendency to serve self first. In theory, a free market economy is a system that sets you free to spend your life the way that you want, as long as your choices don't interfere with someone else's right to do exactly the same thing. Now, I should probably explain this just a little more carefully, because so many people have this unfortunate tendency to see everything in black and white. And if somebody doesn't agree with us completely on every last point, then we start to think that they must be evil. So I know there will be some people who say, well, Sean, if you favor that kind of freedom, that means you think greed is good. And of course, I don't. I think greed is a terrible way to live, and I completely agree with Jesus' warning about the materialistic worldview. Take care, he said, and be on your guard against all covetousness, for one's life does not consist in the abundance of his possessions. You know, to be perfectly honest, I'm really kind of disturbed by the way that so much of Western Christianity has adopted a prosperity gospel. This idea that if you really, really love God, you're always going to be successful and rich. And I hate that because, well, it's a perversion of the Christian gospel. But all that aside, I still value what we have here in the West because so far, historically speaking, this is the very best we've been able to do. And it is a system that has lifted more people out of poverty than anything else we've ever tried. I mean, if you and I were living 400 years ago, I'd probably be living in a hut on a rich man's property somewhere in Western Europe, and there'd be no chance I'd have access to an education because, well, that wouldn't be my assigned station in life. I'd just be a serf. Market economies just seem to be a more honest way for us to deal with the problems that come from being sinful. It's a system that admits we're essentially selfish, and it tries to mitigate the damage we're allowed to cause. And again, that doesn't mean the system isn't problematic, because it really is. A lot of bad things happen when the almighty dollar becomes the god of your society. But when you consider the alternative, where the state becomes your god, and you are a slave to that state, well, that's even worse. And I know there are people who will say that working for a wage is a form of oppression, but there is a big difference. I mean, you can always quit your job. It might lead to hardship and it might not be practical, but you still can choose to do it, as opposed to the people who suffered in the Russian gulags for having the wrong opinion. And it's on this point that I find myself at least a little bit conflicted. I do value the system I live in because it leaves me with a modicum of intellectual and religious liberty. And right now, I see concerning trends that are clearly moving in the wrong direction. But for the moment, you and I still have a great deal of freedom. So that's the upside. But then at the same time, I've got to admit that it's a system that can promote an ungodly attitude that's radically at odds with the principles found in the 10th Commandment. And just in case you're a little bit rusty on what the 10th Commandment actually says, let's just read it. It says, "You shall not covet your neighbor's house. You shall not covet your neighbor's wife, or his male servant, or his female servant, or his ox, or his donkey, or anything that is your neighbor's." So let's think this through. On the one hand, it's perfectly fine to want a better life, and it's fine to try to provide something better for your family. In fact, Paul even tells us in 1 Timothy chapter 5, "But if anyone does not provide for his relatives, and especially for members of his household, he has denied the faith and is worse than an unbeliever." So that tells me there's nothing wrong with wanting things like a comfortable home or decent food or good clothing. Those are good things. And you'll notice that back in the 4th commandment, 6 of the 7 days each week are actually dedicated to working so that you can get those kinds of things for you and your family. But at the same time, God draws a definite line in the sand and says, if you cross this line, your natural desire to want things becomes a sin. That I would call the envy line. and you cross it when you go past the things you should want to the things that you shouldn't want, or to things that don't really and cannot really belong to you. If you think about it, the 10th commandment is kind of a kissing cousin to the 8th commandment, because coveting stuff that doesn't belong to you and shouldn't belong to you is the first step toward taking it. You're mentally setting the table to become a thief. And I think that's one of the key problems we've developed in our present economic environment. A lot of it is based on generating dissatisfaction. Advertisers sell things by generating a desire to buy them. And to a certain extent, there's really nothing wrong with that. I mean, people need refrigerators, and if you're in the refrigerator business, you're going to expend effort convincing people to buy your product. That makes sense. But then in a lot of ways, because we're sinful, we're going way past basic salesmanship into generating desires that might not be appropriate. Of course, there's nothing wrong if you can afford it with getting something a little bit nicer. But when we create desire among people who can't afford what we're selling to the point where they're willing to accumulate debt just to own that thing, well, that becomes a problem. Haven't you noticed that all your neighbors have a bass boat? Don't you think you deserve a bass boat? Well, maybe not. Not if I'm struggling to feed my kids. I'll be right back after this.
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0: It's pretty hard to escape a culture of perpetual dissatisfaction, which is kind of what we've got here in the Western world. Now again, I'm not saying I want a different system, because I really don't. I'd rather be free than go back to having the state micromanage everybody. And of course, that means that if there's a problem with coveting, the problem really lies with me. And that would be true for any of the Ten Commandments, because if you have to force somebody to keep those commandments against their will, well, they're not really keeping them. You can only keep them by choice, or they don't really have a whole lot of moral value. You know, I think Jesus actually demonstrated this with the way he broadened our understanding of God's moral law. Let's say that everybody in society finally gets sick and tired of adultery. They hate the way that it damages families and violates trust. So we pass some really harsh laws to make it stop. And because this is just a thought experiment, let's make the penalty really bad. Let's make the penalty for adultery really serious. You get the death penalty for cheating on your spouse. And to make it even less tempting to break the commandment, let's say it's not even a neat and tidy execution. It's old school, in the town square on the first Wednesday of every month, and it's going to be really hard to watch. It'll be a public stoning or burning at the stake or something really, really awful. And to make sure we catch the people committing adultery, there's $1 million cash reward for telling on your neighbors. Now, under those kinds of circumstances, the number of people committing adultery would suddenly plummet. But did it solve the basic problem? The answer is, well, no, not if you consider the way Jesus explains it in Matthew chapter 5. You have heard, Jesus said, that it was said, you shall not commit adultery. But I say to you that everyone who looks at a woman with lustful intent has already committed adultery with her in his heart. So banning the practice of adultery doesn't really solve the problem, because at the core of the matter is your sinful human heart. It's really an issue of intent. Keeping God's commandments begins here in the heart. And of course, so would breaking them. You might be able to stop people from acting out their desires, but it's impossible to keep people from thinking about them. It's one thing to keep yourself from committing a sin, but it's really quite another thing to grow to hate that sin. And so, as much as some people might think it's a good idea, forcing obedience to God's law doesn't really solve the problem, any more than adjusting society can fix it. tinkering with the state is not going to correct what's ultimately wrong with human beings. Whether you hope to change the state because you want some kind of a theocracy or just because you want to

0: big, powerful, secular state. You cannot change sinful hearts just by changing the laws of the land. The solution has to start with you. We're not living in the perfect kingdom of Christ. I mean, not yet. And you and I have to try and navigate this broken planet in a way that puts a smile on God's face. As Jesus prayed, "I do not ask that you take them out of the world, but that you keep them from the evil one." You know, I've got to tell you, it's a huge relief to know that Christ actually lived in this place. He understands what you're up against, and He actually experienced real temptation out in the desert. And by the end of that episode, Jesus tells us, "Look, I've got your back." It's a little bit like that popular religious commercial that says that Jesus, quote, gets us. You don't have to be alone when it comes to the matter of keeping God's commandments. Remember what Paul tells us in 1 Corinthians chapter 10. He writes, "No temptation has overtaken you that is not common to man. God is faithful, and He will not let you be tempted beyond your ability. But with the temptation, He will also provide the way of escape that you may be able to endure it." But how in the world does that work? I mean, how do you stop coveting? I struggle with this one as much as you do, and in some cases, maybe even more. I mean, I've been a Mopar guy as long as I can remember, and when I see somebody driving one of those brand new Challengers, there is a part of me that says, "Well, how is that fair? Why don't I have that?" Or when I see somebody with a really nice sailboat and they've retired before the age of 60, man, I wish I could have that. I want that too. And again, at one level, there's really nothing wrong with wanting a good life. But the minute you cross the line into envy, when you find yourself resenting the people who have what you want, the minute you start to daydream about unethical shortcuts to get what you want out of this world, well, then you're moving into territory that God clearly forbids. Why? Because when you live in a broken world with a broken heart, there's never going to be an end to the stuff you want. You're never going to find happiness. Remember, Jesus taught us how to find real contentment. He said, "For the Gentiles seek after all these things, and your heavenly Father knows that you need them all. But seek first the kingdom of God and His righteousness, and all these things will be added to you." You know, in this case, Jesus is actually talking about necessities, things like food, clothing, and shelter. Even then, God says, seek Him first. Find your identity in who He is and leave behind all that anxiety. Real happiness, real contentment is never found in possessions, and that becomes doubly true when we're talking about stuff you don't actually need. You know what it's like. You want something, you get it, and for about 4.5 days, you experience a real sense of satisfaction. But then you start to notice what's wrong with that new possession, or you notice that owning it hasn't actually changed who you are, and it hasn't helped you with your biggest character defects. That's because you were not originally wired to find satisfaction in stuff. Let me show you something that Paul wrote, and I'm guessing you've heard this before because right now, a lot of those prosperity preachers are openly abusing this text for personal gain. I mean, have you ever heard a preacher read this verse as a way to make you think that your number one goal in life should be getting rich? Paul writes, "I can do all things through Christ who strengthens me." Well, there you have it. Some preachers will tell you, if you want more money, you can do that through Christ who strengthens you. Want a new Corvette in your driveway? Just create a vision board, put it over your desk, and believe that you can do all things through Christ who strengthens you. There's just one problem with that. That's not at all what Paul was teaching. I mean, just ask yourself, why don't these preachers ever read the whole thing? Here's what it actually says, starting in verse 12. "I know how to be abased and I know how to abound. Everywhere and in all things I have learned both to be full and to be hungry, both to abound and to suffer need. I can do all things through Christ who strengthens me." What's Paul talking about? Getting wealthy? No. God enables Paul to be content regardless of circumstance. In fact, Paul has learned how to be happy even when he's poor or sitting in jail. I'll be right back after this.
1: Life can throw a lot at us. Sometimes we don't have all the answers. But that's where the Bible comes in. It's our guide to a more fulfilling life.

0: the Voice of Prophecy, we've created the Discover Bible Guides to be your guide to the Bible. They're designed to be simple, easy to use, and provide answers to many of life's toughest questions. And they're absolutely free. So jump online now or give us a call and start your journey of discovery.
1: Okay, maybe we should look at some of the practical things you can do to deal with the problem of coveting. The most essential problem you and I have is our fallen human nature, this tendency to put ourselves at the very center of the universe. If you constantly make life all about you, I promise that finding real contentment is pretty much going to be impossible because your ego is one of those things that you can feed and feed and feed, and it will never be full. So, what would happen if you started thinking about yourself from a slightly different angle? What if instead of wanting to be the center of everything, you actually gave God that role? What if everything you are and everything you own actually belongs to Him? And what if instead of being a land baron or a wealthy owner, you thought of yourself more of a property manager, where your real job is to take care of somebody else's things? Now, if you're a property manager and you want to keep your job, you're going to have to do it in a way that keeps the boss happy. If a human employer put me in charge of an investment portfolio, what would happen if I dipped into his account to buy stuff for me? And let's say my boss is really generous, too. I have a decent home, food to eat, and all my bills are getting paid. All of my basic costs and obligations are being covered. In that case, I am part of the boss's overhead. But outside of my salary, the rest of the money belongs to him. When you adopt the understanding that you're God's property manager, it gives you a much different perspective on who you are and what you're supposed to be doing with your life. For example, let's think about your house. I know you're the one paying the bills right now, but let's suppose you're really just the property manager, and you're taking care of that home for its real owner. What difference would that make in the way you conduct yourself? What if the answer to a covetous heart is to assume that we don't really own anything? And I mean absolutely nothing. Most of you are aware that many Christians practice something called tithing, where we give 10% of our income to the church. Cynical people say that the church is scamming Christians, but that's because they don't really understand what tithing is. It's not a money grab. I mean, God hardly needs my money. It's a tangible way of acknowledging that I no longer own my own life. I've surrendered it completely to God. You might think of it like a franchise fee. God sets me up in life and He takes care of me. He handles all the big problems, and all He wants in return is 10% of the profit. Now, if you've never tried this, let me tell you, it really works. And you'll never understand that until you give it a try. I can tell you for sure that my wife and I are not wealthy people, not by any stretch of the imagination. But we've been tithing for our entire married life, and somehow, we've never missed a house payment, we've never missed a meal, and we've never failed to provide for our kids because we're tithing. In fact, it's really just the opposite. Somehow, and honestly, it's hard to prove this empirically, but somehow we do better because of this. Somehow, 90% of your income in a relationship with God ends up being a whole lot more money than 100% without Him. And again, I know, some people have grown to think of it as a big scam by organized religion. And after watching even a little bit of religious TV, I completely understand why some people would think that way. I mean, to be really blunt, I'm sick and tired of preachers who say stuff like, "Send me a faith gift, a seed, and I guarantee that your seed will grow into 100 times as much." They're essentially promising that if you make them rich, God will make you rich. And frankly, you're not going to find that in the Bible. So honestly, I really do understand the skepticism. But I can also tell you firsthand that tithing works. It's not because God needs my money. He really, really doesn't. Tithing teaches me that I don't own anything. And again, when I leave 10% of my income with God, it reminds me that He and I are partners in my life. God pays for everything because He owns everything. He sets me up with a job and a house and groceries and clothes to wear. And all He wants is 10%. Honestly, I think I'd be crazy not to take a deal like that. I mean, imagine that you're going into business and you're going to open a widget factory, but you're penniless. You have no capital. So along comes an angel investor who says, look, I'll build the factory, and I'll buy the office equipment, and I'll give you a company car, and all I want in return, 10%. My first reaction would be, don't you mean 90%? Because after all, you're the one absorbing all of the risk. So maybe try thinking about your life from that perspective. I can assure you, if you assume that you're managing somebody else's stuff, you're not going to buy things you don't need. And you're going to be careful with what you do have. If the boss gives you a car, all you really need is something reliable and cost-effective. In that case, I don't need a Lambo. When you become a steward or a property manager, you don't find fulfillment in luxury. You find fulfillment in responding to the trust that investor's placed in you. So now let's take that thought experiment back to the real world. God is my angel investor, and I've come to the realization that we're in this together. I'm finding genuine fulfillment in the only place anybody can actually find it, in a meaningful relationship with the God who made us. I'll be right back after this.
2: Dragons, beasts, cryptic statues. 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
1: Just before the break, I was talking about tithing and the way it can serve as a bit of a remedy for the problem of greed. If I start to think of myself as the head butler or a steward in God's house, suddenly the need to accumulate more things kind of just evaporates. It doesn't seem important. I mean, here's this all-important, all-knowing being who trusts me with his stuff. And you know, I think that might actually be the root of the problem when it comes to the 10th commandment. You and I have broken trust with the God of the universe, the Creator. Back in Eden, we decided that we really can't trust him. And once that all-important trust relationship was damaged, well, we tried to find meaning for ourselves our own way. Some people started chasing power. Other people chased things like fame or influence. And some people just started accumulating stuff, hoping that somehow all those possessions would raise their stock value and make their lives seem meaningful. But pay careful attention to the political climate that we're living in right now in this moment. There's this old-school resentment of the rich and the powerful that seems to be growing by the day right now, partly because politicians are feeding people's sense of envy to get them to vote for their party. And it's getting to the point where it's getting kind of worrisome because it's starting to look a little bit like the restlessness in the streets of Paris on the eve of the French Revolution. And we all know how that ended. Look, I understand. It's easy to hate the rich and the powerful. They're really kind of a natural scapegoat. But let's do another thought experiment. Put yourself in their shoes for just, say, 10 or 20 minutes. You can't really go out in public and enjoy yourself because somebody's going to take your picture and put it on social media. And trust me, it's not going to be flattering because they want to take you down a notch and put you in your place. You're going to have to live your life under a microscope. And there's always somebody out there waiting to take what you have. Famous actors might not have to worry about money, but they do have to worry that their fame won't last or that things like their good looks are going to start to fade. And when that happens, and it always does, half the world celebrates because they were quietly resenting you. Now, I'm not going to say that I've never fantasized about being fabulously wealthy because, well, who hasn't? But there's a whole new set of worries that comes with that life that I don't have to deal with right now. And I can promise you, those one percenters, yeah, some of them are happy, but some of them really aren't. Things like money, fame, and power are not this silver bullet that produces long-term contentment. I mean, you might not think of yourself as wealthy, but compared to much of the world, you kind of are. And still, you find yourself unhappy. At the end of the day, we covet because we're dissatisfied. And we're dissatisfied because we're looking for happiness in all the wrong places. Possessions break. They wear out. Money comes and goes. Fame never, ever lasts. But a partnership with God? Tell me how that's going to leave you empty. It doesn't mean there'll be no more stress. It doesn't mean no more problems, because believe me, I know firsthand that's not actually true. But here's what I do find in the pages of this book. I find hope. And honestly, you don't have to covet hope, because God's got no limit on how much of that He's willing to give you. Thanks for joining me. I'm Sean Boonstra, and this has been another episode of Authentic.

Although Sierra Leone is one of the poorest countries in the world, it produces vast amounts of diamonds. Discovered in Sierra Leone in 1930, diamonds initially made British mining companies rich while not benefiting locals. Later, money raised from diamond mining was used to finance war efforts. That's where the term blood diamonds comes from. Sierra Leone is mineral rich, but its people remain poor. The desire for wealth can bring out the worst in people. 1 Timothy 6:6 says, "But godliness with contentment is great gain." And then Paul wrote, "For we brought nothing into this world, and it is certain we can carry nothing out." Of course, everyone needs money, but someone who trusts God won't take advantage of others and won't sell their integrity. Careful today. If you have a buying price, the devil will find out what it is. John Bradshaw, It Is Written.

0: 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I'm Felix Cortez.
1: And I'm Andrea Jacobsons.
0: Throughout history, God has always had a group of people that He uses to bring a message of salvation and grace to the world. The Bible refers to them in several ways, but one of the most significant ones is remnant. What is a remnant? How can we identify it and join its mission to the world? And most importantly, what is its purpose and mission today?
1: Our guests today are Ranko Stefanovic, who is a professor of New Testament at the seminary at Andrews University. Thank you for being here.
2: It's nice to be here.
1: And we also have Oliver Glanz, who is an assistant professor of Old Testament, also at Andrews University. Thank you for joining us.
3: Thanks for having me.
1: Well, my first question for the two of you is, are there different descriptions of God's people throughout the Bible?
3: Oh, sure. There are several words, technical terms that are used, and one of them that we just heard is remnant. It doesn't make much sense, I think, mm-hmm. to our daily vocabulary when mm-hmm. we think about remnants. I think about carpets, remnants that you can buy that are left over. But there's actually some meaning attached to it, and that is that those carpets are those who are left over, right? Who survive, so mm-hmm. to say. And this technical term that the Bible uses, remnant, is actually produced by the prophets who have experienced or have foretold the exile. So a period of judgment, a period of destruction. And those who survive that judgment period, they are called the remnants. Now, what is, I think, crucial about this is to understand that when a human being lives his or her normal daily life, we often kind of get numb about the real values of life. I'm married, and I sometimes forget how important my wife is in my life and how important my kids are in my life. But when I'm abroad, when I'll stay alone for a while, then I just realize how much

0: of a role my wife plays in my life and my kids as well. So what the remnants experience in this process of exile, of judgment, is that they, for the first time after a long time, realize again what the real values of survival, of living, of being a community member is. And so those remnants become, by the prophets through this experience, the new kings and priests, because they see clearly how to rule this world, how to reign over this world, what the true values are, what we have to protect, how to live godly, how to live holy. So in a nutshell, you could say this is what the remnant is. It goes through a process of suffering, and that suffering actually has benefits, seeing the world clearly again. And so the prophets also describe them as getting a new heart, mm-hmm. In contrast to a stony heart. Jeremiah speaks about a stone heart in Jeremiah chapter 17, stone heart, that basically means you're settled, you're fixed, you have your opinions, you have your biases, and you're holding on
1: to
0: them.
1: You're not open to a new idea
0: anymore,
1: yes.
0: Right. But if you have gone through crisis, and I think everybody can resonate with that,
1: yes.
0: If you have gone through a crisis, whatever that is, that might be a marriage crisis, study crisis, or a health crisis, you all of a sudden open up. You start to see the world in a new way again, and that's the fleshy heart.
1: What you're saying, Oliver, I think it is crucial for our understanding of the Bible. But one question comes to my mind. Why do we have a people of God? Is not all humanity God's people, God's children? Why do we have, you know, a certain people, a certain nation that he chooses? Is he playing favorites? Mm-hmm. What is the purpose? Yeah. Why do we have a people of God?
2: Actually, I just want to add to that. We are talking about prophetic books of the Bible where the remnant for the first time occurs.
1: Mm-hmm.
2: However, the concept of the remnant did not start with the prophets.
0: Mm-hmm. Mm-hmm.
2: It's based on the historical reality of the history in the Old Testament.
1: Yes.
2: For instance, for the first time we have during the flood,
1: mm-hmm.
2: when the whole world according to the
1: out.
2: Bible,
1: yes.
2: went to wickedness,
1: yes.
2: against God, but there was one family who remained faithful to God.
1: Mm-hmm.
2: And God wanted through them first to warn the people and also to accomplish his purpose.
1: Correct.
2: Then we can go throughout the Old Testament, for instance, during the time of the evil king of Ahab, when the whole nation went to the apostasy. But then Elijah stayed, and God told Elijah, you're not the only one. I have also 7,000 other people, mm-hmm. and this is for the first time the word is used,
1: mm-hmm.
2: who remain faithful to me.
1: Yes.
2: So that concept really permeates the Old Testament. They were ordinary people. They were like all of us, but the people really who wanted not to adjust to the popular culture and trend, who really remain faithful to God.
1: It's beautiful, this concept, because it seems that even when you think everything is lost, there is always
2: always people who
1: people
2: are faithful
1: who,
2: to God.
1: Who proves mm-hmm. that God is.
3: Are these people that are sometimes rejected by others?
0: I think that's a crucial concept, actually, of the remnant. They are rejected. They go through this process of suffering. They are rejected. And it starts with the exile in Egypt. That's kind of where you say the concept of the remnant is born. They are slaves. They are serving others. They are discriminated. And then they see what actually rulership means. And so God, I fear just in the ESV, a text opened when we could go to Exodus chapter Exodus chapter 4 and there verse 23, that's right there in the Exodus stories. In that verse it says, Exodus chapter 4, 23, then you shall say to Pharaoh, that's Moses, thus says the Lord, Israel is my firstborn son, and I say to you, let my son go, that he may serve me. So that's really a crucial text, because they have served somebody else so far, and they have known how it is to be a slave. But now they are called to be a slave under a new ruler. And that really makes them rethink. And God tells them, you're not a slave under my rulership. You're actually kings and priests.
3: Mm.
0: And so he restores a concept that we have had already in Genesis 1 and 2. Humanity is born, is brought to the world as kings and priests. And as Solomon once said, is that we all are kings and priests, but he says, when I'm looking at people, I only see people who are walking like this. They're walking like slaves. Mm-hmm. And so they have, those slaves have to go through a suffering process in order to realize they are kings, and then they go upright again. And then they rule the world by bringing the rule of heaven down to earth again.
1: Now, what you read in Exodus 4:22 talks about the people as God's son, my son.

0: firstborn, my firstborn. But it's very interesting because you're right. They are also kings and priests. And I think God is the ruler of the universe. Mm-hmm. He's the king of the universe. And his sons probably are the way he rules the mm-hmm. world.
1: Royal sons.
0: He's a royal son. He's a royal lineage, right?
1: Yep.
0: And from there comes our understanding of Christians mm-hmm. as God's sons, right? Mm-hmm. We're going to go to Revelation later mm-hmm. on, where believers are kings mm-hmm. and priests. Mm-hmm. But again, my question is, why did God choose these people? Is because yeah. They were wiser, they were richer, they were more smarter, or why did God choose them? Or was it that they chose God instead? What is happening here? Yeah, why is there a people of God?
2: The nation of Israel, you're talking
0: yes.
2: about.
0: Yes, yes. Yeah.
3: I think God makes it himself quite clear because they're average. Or because they're just normal people.
0: He says you are not
3: confused as everybody else. Yeah. So.
4: Actually, can I just add the biblical references? Mm. I'm reading from the book of Deuteronomy, chapter 7, verses 7 to 8. It's right. New American Standard Bible.
0: Okay.
4: As we know that the book of Deuteronomy is the last speech of Moses mm-hmm. to the people of Israel before they entered the promised land.
0: Yes.
4: So he wanted to tell them, God is bringing you to that promised land.
0: Yes.
4: There is the reason why God is doing mm-hmm. that.
0: Yes.
4: And it's not because you are some special people, Moses said. It's verse 7. The Lord did not set his love on you, nor choose you because you were more in number than any other people. Remnant, huh?
0: Yeah.
4: But you were the fewest of all people. Yeah. But because the Lord loved you and kept his oath which swore to you.
2: Mm-hmm.
4: It's one concept that is interesting here, that's loving relationship between the remnant and God.
0: It's interesting. Love here doesn't have a rational reason, right? God loves
2: us.
0: Yes.
1: Well, you could say it has a reason, because love has a reason. Mm. So,
0: yes.
1: I mean, I know you're married. So
0: yes, yes.
1: If you don't have a reason for why you're married, I wonder what that marriage is
0: yes, but,
1: like.
0: Yes, you know,
1: so, but
0: the,
1: but what is interesting is it's not an economic reason.
0: Correct.
1: So it's not a reason that makes you prosper. It's more a reason of passion. And I think that's really
0: it's a reason of the heart.
2: Yeah.
1: Yes. So God is not making any profit with this choice. So, but God will have the experience of a restored or of a beautiful relationship.
0: And I think in God, one of the aspects is that God in choosing Israel is showing his grace, right? Is showing also his power. Because he can do this with these people, which is not the most number, has the greatest number, or the richest one. But he uses them mm-hmm. to accomplish a beautiful purpose.
2: Yeah, yeah.
4: Actually, when we go to the Old Testament, the same is transferring to the New Testament, as we will see later, is sometimes people can even watch the remnant, people who call themselves, and see some people that they have issues because they are ordinary people.
0: Mm-hmm.
4: When we go to the Old Testament, Israel was chosen as the remnant mm-hmm. people of God. So in that sense, we have so-called historical remnant that God chose. But not all in Israel were faithful to God.
0: Mm-hmm.
4: So the remnant concept so many times in the Old Testament is limited to those who were really totally faithful to God within that remnant is.
0: Mm-hmm.
4: But then there is the third concept, that's that so-called eschatological remnant that God envisioned, that faithful remnant will be such a powerful witness to God that the result of many of those pagan nations, individuals, will come accept the God of Israel, join to them. So the prophets envisioned many people of many pagan nations who will join to worship God of Israel and come there to Jerusalem and to share that hope in God, who is their Savior, who is their deliverer.
0: What can we find about that in the New Testament, for example? Because that comes to fruition in the New Testament, I think.
4: Actually, everything what was said about the concept of the remnant in the Old Testament, it's found in the New Testament. Mm-hmm. Not only that, is that the New Testament actually is using almost common expressions. He's using all the promises that were given to the historical Israel in the Old Testament and transfer them to the church. Now, the church that consists of Israel.
0: Correct.
4: Israel was never rejected by God, consists of Israel, but now Gentiles are included into that concept of remnant.
2: So I can think of myself as chosen.
4: As chosen.
2: As well.
0: That's beautiful.
4: Because of love. It's the same what was said about people of Israel can said about church, because God loves loves his people because also they love him.
0: Yes, I love sports. Concept, yeah.

central to this term chosen is actually idolatry, because idolatry is kind of this theme that connects Old and New Testament as well. So why are people choosing idols? Mm-hmm. So why do they worship idols? They worship idols because of profit, because of economy, because of growing power. So

0: because of power or because of profit. He chooses because of relationships. So when we see in the New Testament those chosen people, they really are the Sabbath-keeping people. Sabbath-keeping because, for if you think about the Sabbath in a great concept, not just the weekly Sabbath, it is an economic concept. It's not about ruining your life in order to gain more profit.
1: Yes.
0: It's saving your life so that you can live life to the fullest.
1: Yeah, this is beautiful. Right. Now, this conversation is really interesting. So God has chosen us. That's amazing. Mm-hmm. But that is not about me being great. It's about God being gracious and God being powerful. Mm-hmm. We're going to continue with this conversation in just a moment. We'll be back.
2: These are four strategies on how to defuse a fight.
3: Get to know your triggers. It takes self-awareness and vulnerability to identify your triggers and share them with your partner. Understanding our triggers gives us a chance to temper our emotions with more rational thinking.
2: Have a signal. Come up with a signal that means I'm sorry, I don't really want to fight. Whether it's a silly word, a phrase, a gesture, it all adds as an equivalent of waving a white surrender flag.
3: If you can say anything nice, don't. Have you ever had a moment where you just know you should not say what's on the tip of your tongue? Well, don't.
2: Allow do-overs. If you just can't seem to say the right thing in the right way, sometimes you just need a do-over. Ask your partner if you can start over.

0: Welcome back to Faith and Life. We are talking about the concept of the remnant, and we've just talked about the fact that they are people who are chosen by God because He loves the people, and it's also, the other meaning is also these are people who a lot of times are left because they are truly faithful to God. So my question now is the concept of the remnant or the group of the remnant, is it exclusive, or who can be part of the remnant?
1: Actually, as Oliver presented, is that in the Old Testament, that concept of the remnant in the prophetic books was particularly limited to ancient Israel as a chosen people whom God loved. However, when we come to the New Testament, the concept of the remnant includes people of all nations, of all nationalities, of all culture. It's actually worldwide. It's a remnant with a global significance.
0: But even in the Old Testament, these people were not supposed to keep it to themselves.
1: Of course.
0: It was supposed to go to the world.
1: You know, right? This is very, very important when we are talking about remnant. Remnant, it's not just about salvation. Mm-hmm. It's about mission.
2: Yes.
1: God's desire is to save all people of the world. God loved the world so much that He sent His own Son. So God uses the remnant, charge them with special task and mission in order to reach all those people.
3: So what you're saying is that God does not choose the remnant to save them simply, but God chooses the remnant to be an instrument for the salvation of everyone else.
1: Of course, the remnant are the people that God saved, and He wants them, but He wants through them to reach as many people as possible for salvation.
3: Yes. Yes. Correct.
4: And I would say there's even a bigger concept than salvation. Often we reduce Christianity to how do I get saved,
3: so
4: to say. And so the remnant would be a primary instrument and tool to get people saved. But there's a bigger thing, and that's really what we referred to earlier, also vocation. Mm-hmm. That's how to live in this world. So we continue our vocation even in the new world, so to say, and that's caretaking. Taking care of the garden, taking care of relationships, taking care of these things. And so it's, a central theme in Old and New Testament to understand blessing in a new way. Namely, usually we think there's God who blesses each of us, the four of us, equally blessed because God loves everybody, right?
3: Yes.
4: But that's actually contrary to the Bible. God only blesses, now speaking Old Testament, only blesses Abraham, mm-hmm. and then says, through you, everybody
3: bless.
4: Else will be blessed.
3: Yes.
4: So this is part of the vocation. Vocation means that I have a responsibility for you, and you have a responsibility for us. So we need to bless the others, because if we don't bless the others, the blessing of God won't arrive at the others.

0: Correct. So that's what you're saying is very right, because God gives them the law, right? And the law is part of His wisdom so that they can have a good community and they can exemplify what it means to live in the way God wants all the people to live.
1: Right.
0: So that is a blessing that they have that they can share then after that.
2: To me, what you're saying is important in the fact that, yes, we are to be an example then, but at the same time, that example cannot happen without God.
3: Sure.
2: Right. Yeah. Well, I actually was wondering if there are concepts of the remnant in the book of Revelation, because to me, it's a really interesting book. Are there any concepts from there that we can see?
3: Yes. And the reason for that is the same as we find in the Old Testament, as Oliver stressed, that actually the concept of the remnant and the word was for the first time used in the prophetic books. Why? Because the prophets addressed the special situation among God's people, which can be described in one single word: it's apostasy. So they really try to stir up the people to remain their faithfulness to God. Okay, to be loyal to God. And no wonder that in the New Testament, the concept of the remnant, even though it's found in the book of Romans, it is found in the rest of the New Testament, but it's particularly stressed in the book of Revelation, which is the prophetic book. And according to the book of Revelation, and I know this is not a popular concept to talk among the Christians, the book of Revelation is telling us that the time before the second coming of Christ, there will be apostasy among the Christians.
0: Well, that's what Jesus said. There will be many antichrists, right? Yes. False prophets, false Christs.
3: And so many times, really, Christians, they don't have too many things to say to other people because of their lifestyle, what they believe, and how they present God. Actually, the recent history showed to us how the Christians did not fulfill the mission that God set for them. So it is within that great apostasy, the book of Revelation stresses that God will have the people who will remain faithful to Him, and God would try through them to reach as many people in this world as possible, to reach them with the gospel message.
0: Very good. Oliver, you wanted to say something?
1: Yeah, well, I'm just thinking about apostasy. Usually we have a very negative attitude towards apostasy, right? We have to fight apostasy, and there's absolutely truth to it. But I think we could get a little bit more sympathetic with the term apostasy if we see how it is born. How does apostasy get into existence? And one crucial observation we can make in the New Testament, Old Testament as well, is because people have to wait so long for the solution. Christ is not coming. I think about the first letter to the Thessalonians. You read the letter, and it seems that
0: they are waiting.
1: They're waiting, and they think that it will be tomorrow or it will be next week. Then everything will be good again. And so, in the second letter, Paul needs to correct that observation, and he taps into Daniel 7. But really, the reason for us being invited to enter into apostasy is to fix basically ourselves the problem.
0: It's desperation.
1: Exactly. It's an act of desperation.
0: It's what Abraham did. What Abraham did when the son was not being born, he said, I'm going to fix it.
1: Exactly. It's self-made theology or self-made salvation. And so what we see in the New in Revelation is that the remnant is described as the patient ones, the ones who have learned the skill of waiting, so to say. Mm-hmm. And with the skill of waiting, they can also preach the gospel of judgment. So it makes a difference how you wait, to say.
0: Yeah. What you say is really, really significant, because Jesus has these parables about how to wait for Him. Mm-hmm. And in these parables, there is often a delay. You know, the bridegroom is coming, but the virgins who are waiting for Him, He delays and they fall asleep, right? Yeah. Also the servants. Yeah. And it's important that you need to be ready at any time. Mm-hmm. So it's a very important concept.
3: I just want to add to what Oliver said. When we use the word apostasy, we are never judging people. We have always to make distinction between the general situation in this world, or sometimes when we are using the word systems, etc. But we have to understand that God loves people
0: Everyone.
3: God does not reject people. So it's never to use the concept of the remnant to be filled with arrogance, with something special. The same applies what was said to the people of Israel.
0: Yes.
3: It's not because the remnant

0: is something special. I am something special. It's simply because God loves me.
1: Yes.
0: And I want to respond to God with my love and my and my faithfulness. Yes. And and allow God actually to use me to represent his character.
1: Yes, yes.
0: To present the gospel message to the suffering world.
1: Yes.
0: Who needs to hear that gospel message and to come back to God as the only hope that they can have.
1: And you can be successful in doing that when you understand that you yourself were the one who was suffering.
0: Exactly. Yes.
1: So you want to bring back that message to otherwise. Mm-hmm. You're not superior, you are just like them, but trying to bring them to where the source of blessing is found.
2: Well, and especially when you realize that you're a sinner, you know you cannot lord anything over anybody else.
1: Yes.
2: Right.
1: Yep.
2: Well, so you mentioned the characteristic of patience. That's an important characteristic. Are there other characteristics of the end time people that are important to remember?
0: Is the faithfulness to God.
2: Faithfulness.
0: Actually, we have probably the most significant text in the book of Revelation. The word remnant is used in several texts in the book of Revelation, but probably the central text that talks about the time in which we live, it's the book of Revelation, chapter 12, verse 17. Where, once again, this is in the context of the description of the final events. And there is something here very interesting, telling us that time of the end, the world, especially the people who want to come to know God, will become the object of Satan's special strategies as the time of the end.
2: And he knows it's close.
0: Yes, he knows that it is close. And we have here the word that is in the original language, it says the remaining ones, those who will remain faithful to God, and they have that characteristics, they will really be faithful to God. In keeping his commandments, it means total faithfulness to God, everything what he asked them to do, and those who hold the testimony of Jesus. These are two another characteristics. There are other expressions in the New Testament, the chosen ones, the faithful ones, the many, many characteristics of that remnant, different expressions that are different facets, describing of their loyalty and faithfulness.
1: So you have this loyalty, keep the commandments of God, and have that, you mentioned also faithfulness to Jesus, they have the testimony of Jesus.
3: Yeah, and I think another central text to add on this is when you continue two chapters further, what is sometimes called the three angels' message. We see three angels flying through the sky, and they are mentioned right after those 144,000 are described, again with similar language.
0: Another expression for the remnant.
3: Exactly, another expression for the remnant. And so you see those 144,000, you see how they're dressed, you see how pure they look like, but you don't hear them, so to say, and then you start hearing three angels. Now, perhaps angel is a little bit of a difficult word, because in English, the dictionary would make you think about celestial beings that are flying somewhere through the air, but the Greek term angelos, as well as the Hebrew term maleach, that basically just means messenger. So it doesn't need to be a celestial being. In fact, from both the Daniel 7, Daniel 8 perspective, as well as Revelation, those remnants are considered to be the stars of the sky. Yes. So they are celestial beings in a sense. And so they cover the earth, not just with being, with existence, with care, but also with a message. And I think that's central. I think we don't have to read it now, but from verse 6 on in Revelation 14, we have the first angel, then the second angel in verse 8, and then the third angel in verse 9. And what they classify is, I would say, two things. Number one is they address the matter of idolatry again. So we fear God. Now, when we say fear, we need to be also careful, because I think in English you can say, I'm afraid of, I fear something, or I revere somebody. The Hebrew language makes it very clear. The construction that the Old Testament uses for it is majority that uses the word yara, the word for fear in Hebrew, means to have reverence. That's why Leviticus can say, or Deuteronomy, have fear God and love him.
1: Something like
3: so
1: respect.
3: It's possible to have both,
1: respect,
3: right?
1: Yes.
3: As I fear my wife, I have respect. I deeply honor her, so to say.
1: Because you
3: and
1: can
3: I
1: respect and
3: love
1: us at the same time.
3: Yes. Right. So obviously they are deconstructing idolatry. They don't believe in the idols that fix our problems. Apostasy. Mm-hmm. Apostasy is idolatry, you could say. So that's a crucial point. They see God as the creator God.
0: To take God seriously in their lives.
3: Exactly. Mm-hmm.
1: You need to worship God.
0: Sure.
1: Instead of idols.
3: Right. And since God is the creator God, the concept of the Sabbath comes in. It's

0: It's not always made explicit, but the concept of the Sabbath comes in.
1: Hello, Good News TV viewers. My name is Luke Skelton, and I want to thank you for watching our channel. 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

please stand for the responsive reading, which is found on page 8 of your bulletins, called The Call to Joy, taken from Psalm 100. Make a joyful shout to the Lord, all you lands. Serve the Lord with gladness. Come before his presence with singing. Know that the Lord, he is God. It is he who has made us and not we ourselves. We are his people and the sheep of his pasture. Enter his gates with thanksgiving and into his courts with praise. Be thankful to him and bless his name. For the Lord is good, his mercy is everlasting, and his truth endures to all generations.

Thank you, choir. Beautiful. We needed that. 500 years old, those hymns. 500 years old. So the title of our Thanksgiving homily today, You Turn My Mourning Into Dancing, The Habitude of Gratitude. You know what the habitude of gratitude is? Let me read to you a first-person account from a gentleman named Scott McCauley. Here it is. When I was 24, my folks decided to get divorced. I was taught that to be a good son, I needed to be supportive and loving to each parent and to my siblings, but nobody was talking to anybody. If you were nice to one parent, the other one would get mad at you. And so when October came, I thought, what's going to happen at Thanksgiving? And I just did not like the thought of being home alone or anywhere alone on Thanksgiving. Thanksgiving is not about gifts or fireworks or hoopla. It's a meal around a table where you give thanks for the blessings you have. And you really can't do that by yourself and have much fun. So I decided to put an ad in the local paper. If people thought they would find themselves alone, they could give me a call and I would make a Thanksgiving dinner. That first year, a few people came and they had a good time. I was nervous about making a mess out of the food and disappointing the people, but the food was okay and I didn't burn anything. I've held the dinner every year since 1985. Last Thanksgiving, 84 people showed up. Sometimes they're new to town, sometimes they're recently divorced or widowed. I've had people who were new to the country and didn't speak any English, but they enjoyed my Thanksgiving dinner. I've had poor people, people who come from AA, old people, also not counted within that number. I always feed the police. The firefighters and EMTs are in buildings with kitchens and can have their own Thanksgiving dinner among themselves, but the police officers are in their cars driving around town on call. 2 years ago, a woman with Parkinson's disease came, and she was not good on her feet. She had been in a nursing home for 7 years and had never been out. Somebody told her about the dinner, and she hired an ambulance to bring her. At $200 plus mileage, she had a great time, and she cried when the ambulance returned to get her. She didn't want to go home. Most of the people who come don't know who I am. They know there's some skinny guy in the kitchen, but they don't know my name. I think the theme of my life and everything I do could be summed up with the name of an old hymn called Brighten the Corner Where You Are. I hope my leg...

Bravo. They got me by surprise. They got me. That's beautiful. Yeah, it's just a glorious, glorious hymn. So I hope my legacy will be that I came into the world, I brightened the corner, and then I quietly left the world unnoticed. Isn't that beautiful? That's the habitude of gratitude. That word habitude, that's not a new word. That goes back to the old Middle English. That would be the mid-1500s. And it meant and means an act or an attitude that becomes a habit. So we have Scott, who takes this attitude of gratitude, and since 1985, it's become a habit for him. Question is it a habit for you? Is it a habit for me? Let's make it one. Let's go. Come on. Blow the dust off of that ancient chapter in your Bible, Jeremiah 31. When was the last time you've even been to Jeremiah, let alone Jeremiah 31? But let's go. Let's go. The habitude of gratitude. See if you can spot it right here. Jeremiah 31. All right. Pick it up in verse 3. And the Lord appeared to us in the past, saying, I have loved you with an everlasting love. I have drawn you with unfailing kindness. Oh, I love that. That's the language of the cross. It's beautiful. I've loved you forever. Verse 4, I will build you up again, and you, virgin Israel, will be rebuilt. Again, you will take up your timbrels and go out to dance with the joyful. Do you know what a timbrel is? A timbrel, this is my surprise to you. A timbrel is this. This is what? This is a tambourine. In fact, I love the way the New Revised Standard renders this line. Let's put it on the screen. You shall take your tambourines and go forth in the dance of the merrymakers. And by the way, you can't play the tambourine when you're sad. Oh, I'm so sad. Are you kidding? When Miriam and the women on the other side of the Red Sea, when they break out into song, what did they pull out? They started dancing. Oops. And that's just what we read. The dance of the merrymakers. Now, it's not over. Go to verse 13. Then young women will dance and be glad. Young men and old as well, the NRSV says, shall be merrymakers. And I, here it comes again, I will turn their mourning into gladness. But does that sound familiar? We were just in Psalm 30 last week. It's almost a verbatim. I will turn their mourning into gladness, and I will give them comfort and joy instead of sorrow. You turn my mourning into dancing again. You lifted my star. I guess I'm the only one that knows that one. All right. Anyway. Could it be, though, that our problem is we've learned the wrong song? We're singing a wrong song. You say, what are you talking about, Dwight? Okay. Ever heard of a group called the 21 Pilots? Yeah. If you're young, you have. They released a song back in 2015. That year, it climbed up to number 2 in Billboard's Top 100. All right? That song is titled Stressed Out. It is a YouTube video. I'm not going to tell you if I've watched it. It is a YouTube music video hit that has now accumulated 1.134 billion views. Apparently, people around the world are identifying with their words. It's a story of two brothers who grow up. They're in their 20s, but they wish they were kids again. They're riding these big wheels down a suburban street in Columbus, Ohio. They're sipping Capri Suns with straws, and then they start singing. We used to play pretend, give each other different names. We used to build a rocket ship, and then we fly it far away. Used to dream of outer space, but now they're laughing at our face, saying, wake up, you need to make money, yeah. We wish we could turn back time to the good old days when our mama sang us to sleep, but now we're stressed out. We're stressed out. And that goes on for 5 minutes. The psychologist and writer, Jean Twenge, in her new book, iGen, and we referenced that book last week, iGen, a very careful analysis of a new

generation now being born between 1995 and 2012. You just do the arithmetic. It's the average college student, because it starts at 22, and then it goes to 21, then to 20, 19 and 18. It's the slice called college student. And she's calling them iGeners. And I think the moniker's gonna stick. She writes about the song, the words on the screen. The song, Stressed Out, captures this possible link between growing up slowly and mental health issues. iGeners don't get their driver's licenses as soon as millennials did. They're not leaving the house as soon as millennials. They're not dating as soon as millennials. She's saying, is there a connection between this slow maturation and mental health issues? Now, she goes on, as Asbury University student Alyssa Driscoll wrote, the song, Stressed Out, has exactly what we're thinking written in it. It really gets us. Those are her caps. And what is it about iGeners that sets them apart? Twinge again on the screen. iGen is on the verge of the most severe mental health crisis for young people in decades. On the surface, though, everything is fine. Take Laura. She looked at Laura's social media account photos to try to guess her age. Twinge on the screen again, quoting Laura. In Laura's profile picture, she's a girl with wavy brown hair who looks no more than 16, probably 20, 21. Her site is titled A Depressed Person Life. Her pain is starkly evident in her posts, which include, here's one post, that's how depression hits. You wake up one morning afraid that you're gonna live. Here's another one. I don't know why I'm so stupid. I don't know why I'm so sad. And here comes the third one. They all look so expletive happy to me. Why couldn't I look like that? Twinge goes on. The web page's title appeared as one apt word, broken. Wish we could turn back time to the good old days. But of course, none of us can. Not iGeners, not millennials, not Gen Xers, not boomers, not senior citizens. Nobody can turn time back. We're stressed out, as the 21 Pilots sang. We're broken, as Laura recorded in her webpage. So here's the question. What's the antidote for this generational darkness that seems to hold us? I gotta read those words again. I have loved you. I have loved you with an everlasting love. I've loved you forever. I have drawn you with unfailing kindness. I'll bid you up again, you virgin Israel. You'll be rebuilt. Again, you will take up your tambourines and go forth in the dance of the merrymakers. The young women will dance and be glad. The young men and old as well shall be merry. For I will turn your mourning into gladness. I will give you comfort and joy instead of sorrow. Wow. A friend of mine gave me a book a few weeks ago. I read it. One line, there's only one line that I've memorized, and I have to share this line with you. The book is written by the well-known author and pastor and theologian Gregory Boyd up in Minneapolis. Title of the book, Present Perfect, Finding God in the Now. There's a fascinating premise that he develops, kind of like a philosopher just kind of develops this all the way through the book. And here's the premise, I need you to get it. The premise is this, now, is the only moment of reality you possess, just now. The past is gone, right? Past is gone. The future's not here. You only have now. This is the only moment God has to interface with you and connect. He only has this moment, right now. That's why he's called the great I am. He's not the great I was. He's not the great I will be. He's the great I am. I'm in this moment with you. I love you right now. I love you with an everlasting love, a forever kind of love. I am drawing you forever. I'm drawing you with unfailing kindness to me. This is the moment, the only moment you and I have. I just want to connect with you right now. I want to hear you talk and I'll listen. And then I want you to hear me talk and you listen. I don't care where you are. I don't care when it is. It doesn't matter to me who you may be. I need this moment. This is the only moment we have together. Look, when your depression hurts so bad, it feels like dying, let me have that moment with you. I can turn your mourning into dancing again. Let me feel your pain.
When it seems your body cannot survive,

another day because of all that nature has inflicted on you. I am with you. Let me have that moment. Connect with me. Let me connect with you. Let me feel your fear. And let me turn your mourning into dancing. And then to help us understand that we can connect with God in this, the only moment we have, which is right now. Gregory Boyd writes a line, and this is the only line I remember from the book. And the line has been so profound for me. I've been saying it again and again and again, and look, they've already put it on the screen for us. That's the line right there. My life is Christ. Nothing else really matters. I have one moment to live, and it's right now. You say, Dwight, I can't, how could I live this moment right now? And God is talking to me. I don't know, but it works. He's talking to me right now. While I'm talking to you, I have to just keep talking. I can't stop to think of what he's saying. He's just saying, Dwight, I'm here. I'm here, boy. I'm with you. You're with me. You may be driving down the road. He's talking to you. You may be taking a final exam. He's talking to you. He won't be giving you the answers, but he's talking to you. You may be in the middle of performing surgery. He's talking to you. That's the only moment, doc. That's the only moment you and I have. That's it. Now, let me have this moment with you. My life is Christ. Oh, I love that. Nothing else really matters. You say, come on, Dwight. How will that turn my mourning into dancing? How does that get me out of my depression? What's that have to do with the habitude of gratitude? Everything. Watch this. I want to end with three emotional nuggets. I'm going to share with you three emotional health nuggets. Last week we shared three mental health nuggets. These are three ways for you to connect with God immediately right now so that Gregory Boyd's line can remain your line as it is mine. My life is Christ. Nothing else really matters. So here they are from that little classic, Ministry of Healing. Boy, to just read the chapter, Mind Cure. Oh, there is so much that I've left out from that chapter. But let's go. Emotional health. And by the way, you have a study guide, and this is all in your study guide. You will have to fill a few words in if the quotation means anything to you. Here we go. Emotional health nugget number one. When you open your eyes in the morning, thank God that he has kept you through the night. Isn't that beautiful? First thing you think of, you thank God. Thank him for his peace in your heart. Morning, noon, and night, let gratitude, there's your habitude of gratitude, let gratitude as a sweet perfume ascend to heaven. Hey, listen, guys, when we wake up in the morning, if the first thought is, God, thank you, I'm here. That starts as a me. My life is Christ. Nothing else really matters. The day starts. Here comes emotional health nugget number two. Also from Ministry of Healing. One of the surest hindrances to the recovery of the sick, and that would be physically sick or emotionally sick. One of the surest hindrances is the centering of attention upon themselves, upon yourself. Many invalids feel that everyone should give them sympathy and help when what the sick person mentally or emotionally or physically, what that individual needs is to have her attention turned away from herself to think of and care for others. That's a big deal. Look at Scott. Remember Scott? His parents divorced. Blue funk. What am I going to do? I'll open my home up. He seized the moment and said, I got to take the spotlight off of me. I want to think of others. Habitude of gratitude. He found it. And oh, by the way, when you do that, there's a bonus in it for you. Just a few sentences later, put it on the screen for you. Good deeds that you do are twice a blessing, benefiting both the giver and the receiver of the kindness. A double blessing. You're blessing them and you're blessing yourself. Keep reading. The consciousness of right doing is one of the best medicines for diseased bodies and minds. Keep reading. When the mind is free and happy from a sense of duty well done and the satisfaction of giving happiness to whom? To whom? To others, not to yourself. It's not about me. It's about you. Giving happiness to others. The cheering, uplifting influence brings new life to your whole being. My life is Christ. Nothing else really matters. And Jesus, you just love people because you love me. So I'm going to love people just like you. Yep, you and me.
We'll just move through this space, this campus, this community, this world. We'll just move through looking for people to love, and I'll love them for you. Wow. You know what you got to do, don't you? Well, you're going to need emotional health nugget number 3. Here's what you can do. Let praise and thanksgiving be expressed in song. When tempted, instead of giving utterance to our feelings, let us by faith lift up a song of what? A song of what? A song of thanksgiving. It's not a one day of the, it's not a one day of the year. It's not a one week of the year. It's not a one month of the year. It's all, it's 24/7, a song of thanksgiving. The habitude of gratitude. Don't let your feelings let you down. Don't let your feelings put you down. Push those feelings. Remember last week, feelings have to follow behavior, and singing is a behavior. If you start singing, I don't care how you sing or whether you can carry a tune in a bucket, nobody cares. You just start singing to yourself, and that will push those feelings back, and now you assert, my life is Christ. Nothing else matters. Not even this that I'm going through. Not, it does not ultimately matter. Because I have Jesus. Yes. I have Jesus. Yes. So, when we were with our kids and our granddaughter Ella this summer out in Oregon, I did something I didn't tell anybody in the family about. One day when I was alone, Papa was alone with Ella. She just turned 4 a couple weeks ago. I taught her a song that she'd never learned before. I said, Ella, Papa's going to teach you a song. I have decided to follow Jesus. I have decided. Yeah, you know the song. It's a beautiful song. And Ella, she picked it up. She just picked, no turning back, no turning back. She got it down. So we went to watch 4th of July fireworks. So we're coming back late at night. Kirk and Chelsea are up front. Kirk's driving. And Karen and I are packed in the back with Ella's car seat between us. And I thought, man, it's dark. I'm just going to try this. So I leaned over to Ella. And I said, Ella, I have decided. And God bless her little heart, she picked up on that cue, and at the top of her lungs, I tell you the truth, she starts singing out, I have decided to follow Jesus. That's how she calls Jesus. I hope he doesn't mind. Jesus. Her mother is so startled. Chelsea whirls around. What is happening? And then she realizes Ella's just singing away, so stifling a smile, she grabs her cell phone and she's taking a picture of the whole thing. By the time little Ella, no kidding, by the time little Ella was through, the whole car is smiling. I have decided to follow Jesus. No turning back. No turning back. You know what? I have a feeling that's the way it is with our Father in heaven. When you and I, in spite of the depression we are mourning our way through, in spite of the joy we are dancing our way through, when you and I throw back our little shoulders, raise our little heads to him, and in our little voices we sing out the praise of Jesus, I have a feeling the Father's face just beams in a smile. You can't hear that kind of singing and not everybody in the car be smiling. Everybody in heaven. Yeah. My life is Christ. I wish he'd put this one to song. My life is Christ. Nothing else really matters. Ladies and gentlemen, put that to song. Just your own little song. And it will be this new habitude of gratitude. It will make all the difference in this frenetic holiday season that begins right now. My life is Christ. Nothing else really matters. Amen. Amen. Amen.

And now may the God of grace, who has granted you every blessing through the love of Christ, his Son, and the fellowship of the Holy Spirit, empower you to live with the habitude of gratitude, not only for a day or for a week, but for a lifetime of thanksgiving. Now to him be the glory to all generations, world without end, that all God's people say, Amen.

We've been really blessed by the financial support that comes from our viewers. And we've made a conscious decision not to continually appeal to you for that support. The fact is, as everyone in the industry will tell you, we're needing to make constant upgrades to our technology. So if God has blessed you, and you'd like to further the work of this ministry, we invite you to partner with us. 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Again, that number is 877, the two words, His Will. And may the God who has blessed you continue to pour into your life the gifts of His joy and His hope. Thank you. And I'm looking forward to seeing you right here again next time.

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Let's pray. Heavenly Father, Lord, again, we kneel before you asking for that Holy Spirit. That tonight, Lord, you would speak to us in such a deep and a personal way that we could experience your presence in a very intimate fashion. Lord, that you would work in us to be born again, that you would write the principles of your word upon our hearts. Because, Lord, we want to reflect your character, and above all things, we want to know you, and we want to know and hear your voice tonight in your prophetic word. This we are asking again, in Jesus' name, amen. Parkland, Florida. It's Valentine's Day. Love is in the air. But there's no love when a 19-year-old young man enters the Stoneman Douglas High School with a semi-automatic rifle and multiple magazines. He proceeds to pull the fire alarm. And as professors and students exit the classrooms, he shoots at them indiscriminately. He proceeds to go from one classroom to another, shooting those who are left behind. And within 6 minutes, 17 people are killed and 17 are wounded. Families are devastated. A campus is turned upside down. It was the deadliest high school shooting in United States history. Las Vegas, Nevada. A 64-year-old man walks into the Mandalay Bay Hotel. He proceeds to rent two rooms on the 32nd floor of this hotel. Over the next few days, he begins to stockpile an arsenal of high-powered weaponry in these rooms, and amazingly, no one notices. Then one night when he opens up the window, he sees that a large crowd has gathered on the grounds below for a music festival. So he gets out his semi-automatic rifle and he begins shooting 1,100 rounds of ammunition into the crowd. In just 10 minutes, 58 people are killed and 413 are wounded. If you count those who were wounded in the ensuing stampede, the number would reach 869. An hour later, police find the shooter dead in his hotel room with a self-inflicted gunshot wound. His motive for doing all of this was unclear. It was the deadliest mass shooting by one individual in United States history. Beirut, Lebanon. 2,700 tons of ammonium nitrate.

rate explode in the port city of Beirut. The explosion is so loud and powerful, it is felt 160 miles away in Cyprus. And it even measures 3.3 on the Richter scale on the U.S. Geological Survey. In a matter of minutes, 200 people died. 6,500 were injured. 300,000 were left homeless in a moment. It was a terrible tragedy that happened not that long ago, and families, as you can imagine, were completely devastated. Investigations are still going on as to what the cause of this was, and some fear that foul play might have been involved. I'd like to say that these are isolated incidents. I would love to be able to say that they don't happen very much, but you know that's not true. Because all we have to do is turn on the news and we realize that things like this are happening on a daily basis in our world today, in societies all over this planet. And it causes people to ask the question, what's wrong here? What is happening with our world? In fact, let's take a look at some more of the serious problems that our world is facing. Look at these statistics. We're told that millions of violent crimes are committed each year in cities around the world. The bloodshed in our streets is common. There are regular shootings in our schools. There is drug use rising among school-aged children. A robbery occurs every 58 seconds. A burglary every 8 seconds. 1 out of 6 people have been physically abused. 1 out of 7 have been sexually abused. Pornography is a million-dollar industry. Half of all marriages fail, and 1/3 of spouses commit adultery. And see, this brings us back to the same question we asked before, and people are wondering, what is going on here? Why is it that our problems keep increasing in scope and magnitude and no one can seem to do anything about it? The White House doesn't have an answer. Neither political party has an answer. The United Nations can't help us. Even many of the churches or the chaplains or the humanitarian aid societies don't seem to be able to stop these problems. And many people are wondering, what is going on here in our world in the 21st century? Friends, that's an excellent question. You know, and we could take a survey all over North America with all of our viewers and ask, what do you think the problem is? And you would probably have some wonderful and very insightful things to say. But did you know the Bible suggests an answer? God is not ignorant of all these things that are happening in our world. And you will find in the book of Hosea, God comes right out and tells this world why we are facing problems like this and why they are increasing in magnitude and scope. So to begin with tonight, I want us to turn to a very blatant and powerful passage in the book of Hosea. Now, that's the first time that we have been in that book in the seminar. That's pretty easy to find. You just go to the book of Daniel, where we've been many, many times so far. And if you go one book forward, you should be in the book of Hosea. And here in Hosea, God looks down from heaven upon the people of Israel, and he describes their society and the things that he has seen. So let's pick it up in Hosea chapter 4, verse 1. The Bible says, "Hear the word of the Lord, you children of Israel, for the Lord brings a charge against the inhabitants of the land. There is no truth or mercy or knowledge of God in the land. By swearing and lying, killing and stealing, and committing adultery, they break all restraint with bloodshed upon bloodshed." Well, that's quite a description. And understand now, as God is looking down at ancient Israel, he is speaking through the prophet Hosea. He is describing what he sees in Israel's communities, in their neighborhoods, in their homes, and in their streets. And what does he say? He says he sees swearing and lying, killing and stealing, no self-control, bloodshed upon bloodshed. I mean, it's almost as though God is reading straight out of a 21st century newspaper, because that pretty much describes our world today. And the sad thing is, God is not speaking about the pagan nations around Israel who knew nothing of the principles of his word. God is speaking to his church. God is speaking to his people.
And then in verse 6, God comes right out and tells them exactly why.

why they're facing these problems. And in verse 6, God doesn't use symbols. God doesn't use imagery. God doesn't speak in parables. He comes right out and he says it. And this is what he says. Verse 6, my people are destroyed for lack of knowledge. Because you have rejected knowledge, I also will reject you from being priest for me, because you have forgotten the law of your God. Now let's pause right there. God comes right out and explains to Israel, this is why you're seeing a breakdown in society. This is why you're seeing a breakdown within your families, your communities, and your neighborhoods. And God tells them that it basically boils down to two main things. Number one, they have rejected spiritual knowledge, rejected the principles of God's word. And number two, they have forgotten the law of God, which we would call the Ten Commandments. And the words that God spoke to ancient Israel thousands of years ago now speaks to us today in the 21st century. Because it seems as though you and I and our cultures and our societies around the world are following an exact parallel of what was going on in ancient Israel. You see, because you and I live in a world that has basically rejected spiritual knowledge. We live in a culture today that says that God's word is unnecessary. It is irrelevant. It is archaic. It is for simple-minded people. It is not necessary for modern man. And so many communities around the world, many cultures have taken the words of Scripture, the principles of spiritual knowledge, and simply tossed them to the side. And as a result, we see what's happening in our world today. On top of that, God is saying to us, we have also forgotten God's holy law. See, because what he did with Israel, he told them, if you will promise to follow the principles of my word, if you will honor my law, the Ten Commandments, those principles of happiness, you will have happy, healthy, stable societies. Your communities will be well. Your homes will be safe. Your relationships will be good, because I am giving you the principles of happiness because I love you and I want you to be happy. But if you turn away from those principles, terrible, negative, unfortunate things will take place, because that means you are giving sin reign. Also, the Ten Commandments. And see, I like to call them the principles of happiness, because that's really what they are. God says to us, I care about your relationships. I care about your communities. I care about your society. I want you to be happy even on earth. So because I love you, I am not saying to you, yeah, go off and do whatever you want. Because if we said that to our children, or we knew a parent that said, man, I don't care what you do, just go off and make whatever decision you want, we would call that abuse. We would say that's a parent that doesn't love their child. But that's not God. He loves us enough to give us the principles of happiness. But see, we now live in a world and in a culture that has said the Ten Commandments, we do not need that in our life. We don't need that in our world anymore. I mean, to illustrate that, there have been times when they have done roving surveys out on the streets. You know how sometimes the news reporters will go out and, you know, they just might ask random people questions to just see how much the average person knows about American history or something. Well, there have been times that roving reporters have gone out and just asked random people if they can name some of the Ten Commandments. And you know, the answers are shocking. Because the vast majority of people in our modern humanistic society today cannot even name more than two or three of the Ten Commandments, the principles of happiness. Now, the one that everybody seems to name is, guess what? I mean, you can imagine, you know, number 6, thou shalt not kill. Basically, because almost every society and land has the law, thou shalt not kill. Because really, none of us want to be killed. But think of that. Just two or three. Now, I'm going to put on the screen a list of the Ten Commandments. We're just going to kind of summarize them. Because since we're going to talk about God's law tonight, because in the book of Revelation, in Bible prophecy, God's law becomes a central focus. So I'm going to put these principles of happiness on the screen, and let's just real quickly go through it and see if we can find something about it that is unnecessary, archaic, irrelevant, or too ancient for our world today.

start with number one. Thou shalt have no other gods before me. Well, I mean, that makes sense. If God is the only God, he wants us to have a relationship with him in the same way that we are to have relationship with, you know, one woman or one husband. Number two, thou shalt have no graven images. Well, of course, why have a god or an idol of wood or stone or gold or whatever when you can have a real, breathing, living God who hears our prayers? Number three, thou shalt not take the name of the Lord in vain. In other words, use honest and proper language. Number four, remember the Sabbath day to keep it holy. God wants us to have a time where we can rest and worship him, and who doesn't need rest in this hectic world? Number five, honor thy father and thy mother. God wants us to have happy family relationships. Number six, thou shalt not kill. Can you imagine what the world would be like if we just kept that one? Number seven, thou shalt not commit adultery. In other words, be faithful in our marriages, because when relationships fall apart, it brings an immense amount of suffering into our lives, and God wants to spare us from that. Number eight, thou shalt not steal. Well, that makes sense. I mean, respect other people's property. Number nine, thou shalt not bear false witness. In other words, tell the truth, don't lie about others. And number 10, thou shalt not covet. Because if I'm always wanting what somebody else has, I will never be happy. And so God says, here are my principles of happiness. Now, do those things sound irrelevant to our world today? Do they sound archaic? Do they sound like something that's for simple-minded people? But see, the more we turn away from them, the more society gets thrown into deeper and deeper degradation. But here's something else to consider. And here's where Bible prophecy comes into play. I want you to hear this very, very clearly. Do you know that if you would go back 100 years to the early part of the 1900s, basically the 20th century, the vast majority of society thought that these principles were very good, very important, that we needed them in our world today? They were taught in our homes. They were taught in our schools. They were displayed in government buildings. And they were preached regularly from Christian pulpits in the land. But now, if you fast forward 100 years from the early 20th century to today, the early 21st century, there has been a seismic shift in thinking. Because now in our culture, we're not teaching these principles in our home. We're not teaching them in the schools. You cannot display them in government buildings. And you're not hearing them preached from Christian pulpits today. Why is that happening? What has caused this seismic shift in attitude towards God's holy law and towards God's principles of happiness? And what we're going to discover is the prophet Daniel warned us that this would begin to happen in the last days. The prophet Daniel warned us that there would be a power called Antichrist, or the spirit of Antichrist, that would be working to try to turn people away from God's holy law and from the principles of his word. So from here, I would like us to go back to the book of Daniel, where we have been a lot in this seminar. And I want us to notice something that Daniel wrote in chapter 7 and verse 25. So you want to get your Bibles and turn to Daniel 7 and verse 25, because this will become a super important verse that many of the other prophecies of the end times are founded upon. Daniel 7, verse 25. I want you to notice what the Bible says here. Speaking of the work of Antichrist, it says, "And he shall speak great words against the Most High, and shall wear out the saints of the Most High, and think to change times and laws." Stop right there. Push the pause button. That was significant. You see, in the whole chapter 7, Daniel is describing the work of Antichrist, what Antichrist would seek to do on this earth. Now, later on in the seminar, we're going to spend an entire night significantly looking at chapter 7 of Daniel. But for our topic tonight, I want us to pay specific attention to verse 25. Because verse 25 talks about a power called Antichrist,
We could also say the spirit of Antichrist. And it says that power speaks

against God, speaks against his word, wants to wear out the saints of the Most High. And then the last phrase says this, and would think to change God's times and God's laws. Because you see, in its context, it's talking about God's time and God's laws. You see, Daniel was warning us that there would be an insidious power working in society in the last days, that this spirit of Antichrist would work to pull us away from the principles of happiness found in God's word, but also found within his law. And that is exactly the reason that we see this seismic shift in attitude towards the Ten Commandments and towards God's word in general. Because the spirit of Antichrist is working in our homes. The spirit of Antichrist is working in our schools, working in our government buildings, even in working in some churches today, because even parts of Christianity have turned away from God's holy law and says it is not needed anymore. That if I honor God's law, that I don't believe in grace, that it was nailed to the cross. Now see, we can understand why a secular humanistic world might turn away from God's law, but why would parts of Christianity go along with it? When we can see the things happening in our world today, I mean, right before our eyes, what is happening with families, what's happening in homes, what's happening in politics, things happening from the north to the south or from the east to the west, it becomes very clear that some evil power is working within our world. And the reason this is so significant, let me tell you why. Many of the prophecies of Revelation, as we are about to see, centers upon God's law. In fact, I want to read you something from Revelation chapter 14, verse 12, because this is going to be a basis for other things we'll study in this seminar. Because really, tonight, night number 8, this is a key message to prepare us for what is about to come that we will study. See, we have done this very methodically. We have started with simpler, easier, general prophecies, and we're making our way to the more complex ones. You know, it's like mathematics. You don't go, you know, right into algebra. You start with addition and subtraction, and when you have a foundation, then you move into things like algebra, calculus, geometry, and things like that. That's what we've been doing in this seminar. So if by chance you've joined us for the first time tonight, you want to make sure you go back and listen to some of the other messages because it builds a very important foundation. Notice what it says in Revelation chapter 14 and verse 12. The Bible says of God's people in the last days, here is the patience of the saints. Here are those who keep the commandments of God and the faith of Jesus. Now again, we need to stop right there. God is describing his people living at the end of time that they keep God's commandments. Why? Because of their faith in their Savior, Jesus Christ. Because they're in a love relationship with him, a born-again relationship with Christ, and they desire to honor him. But the reason that is significant, if you were to read the verses before, verse 12, verses 9 through 11, those are the verses that warn us about worshiping the beast and his image and receiving the mark of the beast. And so verse 12 tells us how God's people respond to the beast, how God's people respond to Antichrist. They respond by keeping the commandments of God because of their love for Jesus. Because you see, in the book of Revelation, in the end times, it basically boils down to two groups of people that you're about to see on your screen. One group follows the beast and worships his image. The other group keeps the commandments of God. So I'm either going to be following the beast, which we'll study later, or I'm going to follow God. I'm either going to keep the commandments of men, or I'm going to keep the commandments of God. And you will find much of the prophetic themes of the Bible center upon God's law, his principles of happiness. See, many times in what's called popular prophecy today, we tend to skip away from that and just go to other things. You see, in popular prophecy, we like to write novels and books. We like to come up with all kinds of fantastic theories and to write fictional books of what we think is going to happen to entertain us and to tickle our ears.
Now, many times we like to produce a movie that is going to entertain people, and we skip over some

deepest themes of Bible prophecy, because the deepest theme, which you tend not to read about in the fictional novels that are written or the movies that Hollywood produces, the deepest theme is obedience to God's holy law because of our love for Jesus. You see, in the end, it comes down to the fact, am I following what man says, or am I going to follow what God says? So if I want to understand the end time prophecies of Revelation that we are soon going to be studying, then I need to make sure that I understand, what does the Bible teach about God's law? Is it important or isn't it? Is it archaic and irrelevant? Was it nailed to the cross? Do I not believe in grace if I choose to honor God's holy law? See, we have to make sure we clearly understand what the Bible teaches about it so that we can understand the prophecies of Revelation that will be coming very, very soon. So what we're going to do tonight is we're going to go through Old Testament and New Testament texts and find out, what does God say about his law? Because we want to know what God says, not what man says. I want to know what God teaches, not what the most popular church in town teaches. So let's first of all begin by going back to the Old Testament, and let's go to Exodus 31 and verse 18. You want to go to Exodus chapter 31, and we're going to be reading in verse 18. Now, you know, normally if we would be in a church with a live audience, I would hear the pages of the Bible turning, and you know, that is just music to my ears. So friends, moms and dads, get out your Bibles, let your children look it up with you, because what should bring music to your ears is to see your family opening the Bible and going through it together during this Forecasting Hope series. Because really, it's teaching you how to have family worship. You know, and even when Forecasting Hope is over, don't stop getting your family together to study the Bible. Have a daily family worship. Now, it should be a little bit shorter. You probably don't want to do it for an hour like we're doing our programs, but get your family together because God wants to do something amazing in the life of your family and in your home. Exodus 31, verse 18. The Bible says, "And when he had made an end of speaking with him on Mount Sinai, he gave Moses two tablets of the testimony, tablets of stone written with the," what? "Finger of God." All right, there's an important description there. Remember when Moses went up on Mount Sinai? God had already gathered the people around Mount Sinai when he audibly spoke to them the Ten Commandments. But they were so fearful hearing the voice of God and seeing the thunderings and lightnings and the smoke around the mountain, they told Moses, "Tell God to stop speaking to us. Just go up and get the Ten Commandments." And that's what Moses did. And the Bible describes those Ten Commandments in two very significant ways here. Notice what it says. Number one, upon what material were the Ten Commandments written? Did you notice that? They were written on stone, not papyrus, not a scroll, not something that could be lost or forgotten. God put them on stone. That ought to say something to us about the permanency of God's holy law, that they were meant to last forever. I mean, when you think about it, even here in the 21st century, we have a figure of speech, right? When we want to say that something lasts forever and it can never be changed, we say it's written in what? In stone. God put his principles of happiness in stone because we would always need them to have a happy, healthy, safe society. Secondly, do you notice how God wrote it? What instrument did he use to write it on tablets of stone? He used his own finger. Now that's quite amazing. God didn't trust Moses to write it. God didn't say, "Okay, Moses, let me give you the basic thought. You put it in your own words." In fact, do you realize the Ten Commandments is basically one of the only parts of the Bible God did not trust man to write for himself? See, with many of the authors of Scripture and the prophets, God inspired them with the thoughts and the visions, and they were able to put it in their own words in human language.
With the Ten Commandments, God wrote it with his own finger. And friends, that ought to say something important. Now, sometimes people think, well, the Ten Commandments began right here with Moses and the Israelites. But actually, they didn't. Did you know God's law existed before the Israelites? See, this is just when God decided to put it on stone. Because God knows how apt man is to forget. Did you know Genesis talks about God's commandments? Notice how it describes the life of Abraham, this great man of faith, which the Bible talks about. You know, the Bible calls him the friend of God. Here's what it says in Genesis 26:5. The Bible says, "Because Abraham obeyed my voice and kept my charge, my commandments, my statutes, and my laws." You see, Abraham lived long before Moses or the nation of Israel was even founded. And God described Abraham as keeping his commandments. In fact, God's law existed even before Abraham. It existed from the very creation of this earth, actually even before. Because God already knew how quickly man forgets. I mean, think about it. No sooner did God create this world in Genesis chapter 1, you get five chapters into the Bible, and the world is so evil, so wicked, completely forgot about God's law, God had to send a flood and start over again. And then not long after that, you have them building the Tower of Babel, who wanted to build a tower so high so that they could continually defy God. And so when you get to Moses and the Israelites, God said, you know what? I am going to put this on stone. Just giving it orally doesn't seem to be working with mankind. And you know what's amazing? Moses had only been up on the mountain like 40 days and 40 nights. And by the time he got down, they were already breaking one of those laws with the golden calf. See, God is so tender and patient and merciful with us. For thousands of years, in different cultures, different lands, man has been turning away from the principles of happiness. But Christ in his love seeks to keep drawing us back to him because he wants us to experience true happiness. He wants us to experience true joy. And that can only happen when the laws of God, the principles of happiness, are written on our hearts through a born-again experience that only the Holy Spirit can do for us. Now, we were talking about Abraham. Let's actually go back even to Adam and Eve. Did God's law exist then? Indeed. Now, it may not have been written in stone yet, but there's no doubt that God shared the principles of his law with Adam and Eve. You say, well, how do you know that? I'm going to put a picture on the screen that represents a very well-known Bible story, and I'm just going to give you a second or two to see if you can figure out what it is. You see it? Now, most audiences yell out right away because they recognize this is Cain and Abel. Remember what that story was about? You know, Cain and Abel had both brought offerings to God. God had commanded them to bring an animal sacrifice because the animal sacrifice represented what Jesus was going to do for them to get rid of sin. And so Abel listened to what God said. He humbled his heart, and by bringing an animal, he recognized that he needed a savior. Cain, however, brought something else. He brought fruits and vegetables, the fruits of his own labors. He was not willing to humble himself before God that he actually needed a savior. And so when God did not accept Cain's offering, because that offering didn't point to Jesus, Cain was so angry and violence took over him so much, all the way back in the book of Genesis, he killed his brother. See, friends, you see violence not long after sin came into this world. And what Cain did to his brother Abel has been repeated over and over again in our world today. Because all of us are brothers and sisters in Christ. We all were created by God in his image. But now what we see is people angry with each other in the world. People hate those who think differently than they do. If you're from a different political party, man, I hate you. If you think different than I do about justice, man, I hate you. If you think different than me about the pandemic, if you think different than me about wearing masks or not wearing masks, man, I hate you.
And we see chaos and instability from the West Coast to the East Coast. We could name city after city going on.

the world today. And what's sad is even many times in our political debates today, you see much of that anger and vitriol coming out, even between candidates. And what God wants to do, He wants to bring Christ in our life so that those laws of happiness can be written on our hearts and we can experience true joy in this world. That we can experience happy homes and families, that people can look at us and see a little picture of Jesus in the way we live our lives. And friends, let's be honest. Regardless of what end of the political spectrum you may be on, one thing we can certainly agree on, this world needs a picture of Jesus. This world needs to see that God is love and that His people are love. Now back to the story of Cain and Abel. I want to ask you an honest question. When Cain killed Abel, was that a sin, yes or no? Now, perhaps you're thinking, well, yes, that was a sin. Now just think carefully about the question. Did God punish Cain for killing Abel? Yeah, put a mark on him, he became a wonder around the earth. So here's the question. If God's law didn't exist back then, if thou shalt not kill had not been enacted, how could God justly punish Cain for something he didn't know was wrong? Cain knew it was wrong. He knew the principles of God's law. God had shared it orally. You know, that's why it says God walked and talked with Adam and Eve in the garden. He knew about it. God's law existed from the creation of this world. Actually, we can go before that. Did you know God's law existed even before this world was created? Because think, who was the first being to break God's law? It was Lucifer. Remember, we studied the other night about Lucifer's rebellion in heaven, and he planted insidious seeds of doubt in the minds of angels that God is not fair, God is not love, God is not just, because he wanted the throne of God. Lucifer broke at least three of the Ten Commandments and caused unhappiness in heaven for a time. I mean, he certainly broke the first one, you shall have no other gods before me, because he wanted to be God. And remember, we learned the other night in my life, when I say, God, I know what your word says, but I don't want to do it. Lord, I know what you ask of me. I sense the conviction you put on my heart, but I don't want to follow that path because it's inconvenient for me. My friends will make fun of me. It puts me in the minority. When I know what God says and I choose not to do it, I am making myself a God above God. I want my path, not God's path. My opinions, my beliefs, what's in my heart is more important than what God says. Now, I know that's hard-hitting. And friends, to be honest, I have a problem with it too. And I need the Holy Spirit to change me. And I'm guessing probably you do too. Satan also broke commandment number 9. You shall not bear false witness. He lied about the character of God. And number 10, you shall not covet. He coveted God's throne so much, he was willing to instigate a rebellion against his own creator. And if breaking God's law, if pulling away from the principles of happiness caused pain and suffering, even in heaven for a short time, what in the world makes us think that when we pull away from God's principles of happiness on this earth, it won't do the same thing in our societies and in our schools and in our homes and in our neighborhoods? You see, the enemy is doing the same thing here that he tried to do in the kingdom of heaven. The question is, whose voice are we going to follow? God's law or man's law? God's voice or the humanistic voice that says man is inherently good, that we don't need God's law, we can evolve ourselves into a higher being? Let's go a little farther now. We've mainly looked at Old Testament texts. Let's transition to the New Testament. Because sometimes people honestly think that God's law was nailed to the cross, therefore that we don't need it. So now let's go and let's look at some of the things that Jesus said, and let's use some practical illustrations to understand it. Let's go to Matthew chapter 5 and verse 17. Now, as you turn to Matthew chapter 5, you'll discover this is the Sermon on the Mount.
I mean, it's the greatest sermon ever preached. And so basically,

Basically, if you want to understand Christianity summarized, just read Matthew 5, 6, and 7, and Jesus presents so beautifully what being a true follower of Christ is all about. Here's what he says in part of that Sermon on the Mount. Verse 17. The Bible says, "Do not think that I came to destroy the law or the prophets. I did not come to destroy, but to fulfill. For assuredly I say to you, till heaven and earth pass away, one jot or one tittle will by no means pass from the law until all is fulfilled." Okay, let's press the pause button again. You're probably used to me saying that by now. What does Jesus just say? He said, "I haven't come to destroy the law or the prophets." Now that term, the law and the prophets, that refers to the Old Testament scriptures as a whole. But within that is the Ten Commandments. God's not trying, Jesus wasn't trying to destroy the principles of Scripture. He came to show what can happen in a life when we choose to surrender to Jesus. He showed in his life what it looks like to live out those principles. And then in verse 18, he's telling us, as long as heaven and earth are still here, not one jot or tittle will pass from God's law. You know, now I wonder when's the last time you used the word jot or tittle. For me, probably the last time I preached this sermon. But basically that means the crossing of a T or a dotting of the I. See, God's not changing his law. Why would he change the principles of happiness? He loves us too much to do that. But then comes verse 19. Now, honestly, I wish I could skip verse 19. Because verse 19 is another one of those kind of in-your-face verses where God just comes right out and he says something. There's no misunderstanding it. But it particularly speaks to me as a pastor and a teacher. Notice what Jesus says here. Verse 19. The Bible says, "Whoever therefore breaks one of the least of these commandments and teaches men so shall be called least in the kingdom of heaven. But whoever does and teaches them, he shall be called great in the kingdom of heaven." Okay, we ought to take a look at that. Jesus is saying, whoever teaches other people that my law, my principles of happiness are not important and downplays them, says they're archaic, irrelevant, not necessary, Jesus says they'll be called least in the kingdom of heaven. Now that's a play on words. It means they're not going to be in the kingdom of heaven. And so, you know, as a pastor, that really gets my attention because it says that I am to take seriously teaching the principles of happiness. Because when I don't do that for my people, my congregation, if I don't teach the principles of happiness, if I downplay them, I'm relegating them to a life of unhappiness. Because there is no happiness without following the principles of happiness. There is no happiness without surrendering my life to the Savior. Because the only way I can live those principles of happiness is if I have given my heart to Jesus and I have invited him to live inside of me. It's called being born again. See, those laws tell me I need a Savior. But let's go to something else that Jesus said. In fact, you know what? In this next verse, Jesus could sum it up in one simple sentence. We probably could have read this sentence and let you go your way. We could have done the sermon in 5 minutes. But I figured you didn't really want a 5-minute sermon. At least I hope not. Not tonight anyway. So let's go to John chapter 14, verse 15. Jesus says very simply, "If you love me, what? Keep my commandments." You notice what Jesus didn't say. He said, if you want to earn your way to heaven, keep my commandments. He didn't say that. He didn't say, if you want to prove to me you're good enough, keep my commandments. You know, he didn't say, if you want to be a legalist, keep my commandments. If you want to be righteous, keep my commandments. That's not what he said. He said, if you love me, if you're in love with the Savior, keep my commandments. See, that's the reason we do it. We don't keep God's principles of happiness. We don't honor God's law because we're trying to get saved. Jesus has already saved us when I accepted him as my Savior. I honor God's law because I'm already saved.
You see, it's when I look at what Jesus has done.

done for me. When I understand what he did on the cross of Calvary, that when he paid that penalty of sin for me, when he left heaven where he is worshiped 24 hours a day by millions of angels to come live on a sinful, rotten, degraded earth and allow himself to be separated from the Father, allowed himself to be nailed to a cross, allowed himself to

When I understand he did that for me, my response of love is to say, Lord Jesus, you gave me grace. You gave me a gift I could never give to myself. And my response is, I want to love you by keeping your commandments. Not because I'm trying to make myself worthy, because you have already made me worthy. You have allowed your righteous life to cover my unrighteous life. I mean, friends, we can even relate this to the marriage institution today. Let's take Marquita and I. You've heard me talk about my wife Marquita a lot. Now, Marquita and I were married 25 years ago, down in Tennessee, just outside Chattanooga. Now that's one of my favorite cities. But you know, when we go to bed at night, do you think when I wake up in the morning, I have to remind myself of the laws of marriage? Say, laws of marriage, what are the laws of marriage? Well, generally speaking, the laws of marriage say that I've got to be kind and support and take care of my wife, that I've got to honor and respect her for the rest of my life. And those laws of marriage say that I can't date anyone else, I shouldn't be sleeping with anyone else, I shouldn't be flirting with anyone else. So do you think I wake up every morning and I have to roll over, you know, open up the drawer of my cabinet and remind myself of what those laws of marriage are? Oh, I guess I gotta be nice to Marquita today. I guess I gotta love her and respect her and cherish her, or she might divorce me and take half of everything I own. Oh, I guess I can't flirt with anybody else. I can't sleep with anybody else. Oh, what a burden it is to love Marquita. Do you think that's what I do? Now, I hope y'all around North America are saying, no, Pastor Dave, I don't think that's what you do. Because you see, I don't need to look at those laws of marriage. They're already written on my heart. I delight to do those things because I'm in love with Marquita. And it's the same way with Jesus. I don't have to wake up every morning and say, boy, I hope I'm good. I hope I'm good. I hope I follow the law. I hope I follow the law. Because when I'm in love with Jesus, when his spirit causes me to be transformed and born again, I delight to do those things. God gives me the desire to do those things. I ask him to write those principles of happiness upon my heart. See, love makes the difference. And love can only happen when you are born again. Let's go to a couple more verses before we close tonight. I want to go to 1 John chapter 2, verses 3 and 4. Now, this one, you know, I kind of hesitate because this is written by John, and it's a little out of character for John. You say, what do you mean? Now, remember, John was known as the apostle of love. He was the youngest of all the disciples, and he wrote what's called the gospel of love. But in this particular verse, I don't know what was going on. I don't know. John must have had a bee in his bonnet about something. But he comes right out and says something so clear, so powerful, so blatant. I mean, there's no missing it. In fact, you may not even like what it says. Sometimes I don't like what it says. But here's what he wrote. 1 John 2, verse 3. The Bible says, now by this we know that if we know him, we know him if we keep his commandments. He who says I know him and does not keep his commandments is a liar and the truth is not in him. Ooh, boy, that cuts to the heart, doesn't it? I mean, John is saying to me, he's saying to David, David, if you claim to be a follower of Jesus, but you willfully, blatantly, purposely, consistently do not keep God's commandments, you say they're not important, they're archaic, you don't want them in your life, John is saying, David, you are a liar. Your life is a lie. There is something that is not genuine about your experience with Jesus. Wow. Now, I mean, I couldn't say that to someone because I can't be the judge of their heart. Your experience isn't genuine? But John has a point. If I say I love Jesus and I profess to be a follower, but I willfully, consistently say, Lord, I am not going to submit to your law, I'm not going to submit to your principles, John is saying something's missing in my Christian experience. There's something wrong there. Now, please understand, this isn't talking about, you know, people who make honest mistakes. You know, many times throughout the day, we look back and we realize, oh, I messed up again. Honest-hearted mistakes. And we just simply go back to Jesus and confess our sins. He

promises to forgive us. He's not talking about the honest hearted mistakes that most of us make. He's talking about the willful, blatant denial that you will not let God write his law on your heart. You say, Dave, that's pretty harsh. I didn't say it. God said it. But again, let's compare it to the marriage relationship, okay? Now, you can think about your marriage relationship or your boyfriend-girlfriend relationship, but I'm going to use Marquita and I again. Now, you have heard me most nights talk about Marquita and how much I'm in love with Marquita, right? So, if during our off nights, you know, like tomorrow's an off night, tomorrow's Monday. Let's say a Monday night, maybe I'm in your town visiting, and you see me hanging around with another woman. I'm dining in a restaurant with another woman. You see me holding her hand. My arm is around her waist. You see me walking into a hotel with another woman. But then back on the night of the seminar, you hear me say how much I'm in love with Marquita. Would you believe me? No. Because my actions don't match my professions. If I'm in love with Marquita, the laws of marriage and faithfulness should be written on my heart. That's what John is saying here. Now, sometimes we think, well, I do pretty good. I keep 8 of the 9. I keep 8 out of 10. I keep 9 out of 10. Well, first of all, friends, if we're counting how many we keep, we've got the wrong perspective anyway. When you're in love with Jesus, you're not counting how many laws you keep. Jesus has already written them on your heart. It's natural. You're born again. It's Jesus giving you the desire. So I shouldn't be counting. That'd be like counting, well, how many days am I faithful to Marquita? And think about it. What if I went to Marquita? Or you know what? I'm going to use you guys this time. Suppose you went to your spouse and you said, honey, you know I really love you. And I'm going to spend 90% of my time with you. I'm going to spend 9 out of 10 days with you. But just 1 day out of 10, could I spend it with an old flame? Could I spend it with an old boyfriend or a girlfriend? You got 90% of my heart, just 10% of the time, can I be with someone else? How well you think that conversation would go? Well, you don't even have to tell me. I know how that conversation would go. It would ruin your relationship. See, we want our spouse to love us with all their heart, right? And they want us to give them all our heart. Jesus asks for no less, because when I only give him part of my heart, it can ruin the entire relationship. That's where we want to start ending now with Revelation 14:12. God again makes it plain. Here is the patience of the saints. Here are those who keep the commandments of God. Why do they do that? Because of their faith, their love relationship with Jesus. Friends, as we wind down tonight, I want to begin to make clear why the devil hates God's law, why the spirit of Antichrist in this world pulls us away from it. And here is why. Romans 3:20 says, by the law is the knowledge of sin. See, in other words, when I look at God's law, because you know what those principles of happiness are? They describe God's character. They describe the lovely character of Jesus. Everything Jesus is, you see in the principles of happiness in God's holy law. And so when I look at that law, I realize how short I fall. I realize that my life does not measure up to the perfect righteous life of the Savior. And see, that law tells me I need Jesus. I need a Savior. I need a Messiah. The law can't save me, but the law tells me that I need to go to the one who can save me. And friends, here's the whole point. This is what I want you to remember tonight. The law points us to Jesus. The law points us to the cross of Calvary. And that's why the devil hates it. That's why the spirit of Antichrist works to pull us away from God's principles of happiness, because the devil hates any tool that points us to Jesus. The devil hates any tool that points us to the cross and helps us recognize we need to surrender to the Savior. And therefore, the devil works through the spirit of Antichrist in this world to try to change God's times, change God's laws, pull us away from the principles of happiness. It's a tool that points me to Jesus. The devil does not want me to recognize my need. He does not want me to be pointed to Jesus. That's why prophecy says God's people honor his law, because Jesus lives in them. Friends, maybe you feel a little bit like that young woman.
Maybe you have made

0: choices in your life like I have in the past. Maybe you've been down the wrong road. Maybe you don't even like to talk about the road that you've been down. And you've been racked with guilt. You have the shame that you just can't seem to erase. You feel like there's just a black spot on your life. But friends, Jesus has an invitation for you. And in Matthew 11, Jesus says this. He said, if you're tired of carrying heavy burdens, come to me and I will give you rest. Don't listen to what the devil says to you. You are not worthless. Your life is not meaningless. You are worth everything to God. If you will come to him, he removes the burden of sin and he will give you the assurance of salvation. He promises he will give you rest. Tonight, are you willing to say, Lord Jesus, I know the road I've been on, but I want you to put me on a different road, Lord. I give you permission to write your law in my heart. Lord, please, I want to be born again. Is it your desire to be born again? Then I want to invite you to say it to Jesus. And may your prayer tonight be, Lord, I want to be born again. Will you make that choice tonight? Heavenly Father, all we can do is offer you praise and thanksgiving that you have wiped our slate clean. And now we ask you to write that law in our heart. And Lord, we want to experience what it means to be born again. Thank you that you will answer this prayer for every person watching who has humbled their heart before you. We pray in Jesus' name. Amen.
1: 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You can also order by calling 855-774-HOPE.

0: 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Everything, everyone, everywhere, made by God. In our anxious, stress-filled world, God commanded us to keep the seventh-day Sabbath, to stop and remember that He made us, cares for us, and sustains us. As the sun sets Friday evening in Micronesia, the Solomon Islands, and Norfolk Island, the Sabbath day begins. Receive the blessing of the Sabbath by resting, worshiping, and experiencing the presence of God.
1: To me personally, the Sabbath is a special day. It means so much more than just spending time with family and friends, but it's a day to serve. Because if we look at Christ's life as our model, that's exactly what He did. He lived to serve, and that's what we seek to do.
2: We've been doing this now for about 6 to 7 months. And so what we try to do is we go visit each person in their homes, and we talk with them a little bit, socialize, just see how they're doing, fellowship, and then we sing with them. And whatever we pick and whatever songs they may like to hear.
3: The emblem of suffering and shame.
2: And then we have a short devotional. I'll read something, or someone who's leading out will read something from the Bible or from the back of the hymnal. And then we all pray together, and then we separate. We think that we're such a blessing to Him, but whenever

0: I see him, I always find that he's been such a blessing to me, because in order to be in that kind of condition and still be happy.
1: All right. Shing with love, yep.
0: And still be able to joke around and just be normal, be fun. It's amazing. I mean, it's definitely inspiring to all of us, and I'm happy that, you know, you all got to see a little bit of that.

I've come to Jerusalem to better understand who Jesus of Nazareth was by examining what scholars believe is the earliest account of his life, the Gospel of Mark. In this episode, we'll consider why did Jesus come here to Jerusalem at the beginning of Passover week 2,000 years ago? Had he come like his fellow Jews simply to celebrate the Passover meal? Or had he in fact come here to declare himself to be the long-awaited Messianic King? This is a pivotal question, and one we must answer if we want to understand Mark's gospel. And so in order to answer it, we're going to retrace the steps of Jesus from his arrival on the Mount of Olives until he was arrested later that week in the Garden of Gethsemane.

0: There's no more spectacular view full of religious history and meaning than the ancient walls of Jerusalem and the glistening Dome of the Rock that now stands upon it. Although much has changed over the last 2,000 years, the view from the Mount of Olives still takes your breath away when you see it. It's fascinating to think that it was here that so many stories in the Bible took place. It was here that Abraham came to offer his son Isaac, and where God intervened, promising he would provide the sacrifice himself. It's here that David established the capital of his kingdom, and where his son Solomon built the temple. And it is within these walls that prophets like Isaiah and Jeremiah proclaim the word of the Lord. It sends chills up my spine just thinking that I'm standing so close to where God revealed himself in a unique way down through the centuries. Jews had this same sense of excitement as they traveled to Jerusalem in order to celebrate the Passover. Yet, as exciting as it was for pilgrims to glimpse the walls of the holy city, there was even a greater sense of anticipation with those who traveled with Jesus to this spot on the Sunday before Passover. They were excited because they believed that Jesus had come to Jerusalem to finally declare his claim to the throne of David. The story begins, however, with a rather bizarre mission that Jesus gives two of his disciples as they reach Bethphage and Bethany, two cities just on the other side of the Mount of Olives.
1: Go into the village in front of you, and immediately as you enter it, you will find a colt tied on which no one has ever sat. Untie it and bring it. If anyone says to you, "Why are you doing this?" say, "The Lord has need of it and will send it back here immediately."
0: The disciples do just as Jesus instructs. When they return with the animal, which is likely a young donkey, they throw their cloaks on its back. After getting on the animal, Jesus then rides into Jerusalem. Why did Jesus instruct the disciples to do this for him? He could have easily picked up the animal himself as he walked through the village. And why did he specifically want an animal that had never been ridden before? But even more basic than that, why did Jesus actually want to ride into Jerusalem in the first place? But Jesus didn't want to ride a donkey because he was tired. He had spent the Sabbath in Bethany, so he would have been well rested after his journey up from Jericho the day before. But more importantly, Jerusalem is only 2 miles away from Bethany. And here from the slopes of the Mount of Olives, you can tell that it's

0: basically downhill the entire way. So why did Jesus enter into Jerusalem riding on a donkey? It's because he wanted to make a statement. And he wanted his disciples to recognize that his decision to enter Jerusalem on that donkey was not an accident or some sort of spur-of-the-moment decision. It was a significant event, one that was carefully planned for and arranged in advance. What was that event? We find the answer in the way Mark records the crowd's response.
1: And many spread their cloaks on the road, and others spread leafy branches that they had cut from the fields. And those who went before and those who followed were shouting, "Hosanna! Blessed is he who comes in the name of the Lord. Blessed is the coming kingdom of our father David. Hosanna in the highest."
0: Jesus wanted his entry into Jerusalem to be understood as a messianic event, the long-awaited return of the Davidic king. And that's clearly how the people understood it. They were filled with excitement as they believed that the messianic hope of deliverance was being fulfilled in front of their very eyes, and it was taking place at the time of the Passover itself. Jesus, the Son of David, was coming in the name of the Lord, and he was bringing with him the messianic kingdom that he had proclaimed throughout his ministry. When Matthew writes his account years later, he makes this messianic connection even more explicit by identifying it as a fulfillment of Zechariah 9:9, the prophecy that the king would come to Zion riding on a donkey. Since Jesus does nothing to discourage the exuberant response of the people, it's clear that he approved of his entry into Jerusalem being understood as a messianic act. Although Jesus did not openly proclaim himself to be the king at that moment, the people recognized that something significant was soon to take place during Passover week. And what Jesus did the next day on the Temple Mount would not only encourage those with messianic expectations even more, but it would put him on a collision course with the ruling authorities in the temple, the Sadducees. There's no more sacred space in all the world for Jews than the remains of the ancient walls of the Temple Mount. Jews and Gentiles come here today from all over the world, just like they did at the time of Jesus. They come here desiring to experience a closeness with God. The area is divided into a section for men and a section for women. To give you a better view of it, I'd like to go down into the men's section. I'm standing in front of a small portion of the remains of the western wall at the Temple Mount. These stones were carved and put in place by order of Herod the Great when he rebuilt this entire complex. We know these are Herod's stones because of their distinct style. The style is this border that frames the entire stone. The smaller stones above were erected later by the Muslims and the Crusaders when they tried to rebuild the wall that the Romans had destroyed. In the crowd, especially on a Friday night, you'll see all kinds of different Jews. Most of them are Orthodox. They're the modern descendants of the Pharisees. The various groups of Orthodox Jews can be identified by the different style of clothing they wear. This scene would have looked very similar when Jesus arrived in Jerusalem 2,000 years ago. But instead of the different kinds of modern Jews, Jesus would have seen members of the various schools of the Pharisees, the Sadducees, and just regular Jewish people who had come to the temple to worship. Modern Jews come to the Western Wall to pray. They write out their prayers on little pieces of paper in advance and then leave them in crevices in the wall. They also come here to circumcise Jewish boys and to celebrate bar and bat mitzvahs, the celebration when Jewish children legally reach the age when they could decide to follow God's law for themselves. When Jesus came to the temple, he would not have come here, however. He would have entered with the rest of the pilgrims at the main entrance, which is on the southern side of the Temple Mount. And that's where I'd like us to go next. I'm standing on the stairs that once led to the main entrance to the Temple Mount. Jesus would have climbed these stairs and entered the temple through what was once a triple gate at the top, but which today has been blocked off. As its remains still show, the Temple Mount was magnificent. It was the largest religious complex ever built, and it was virtually brand new. A generation before Jesus was born, Herod the Great had massively rebuilt the temple that dated back

0: to after the Babylonian exile. What we see today is just the remains of that expanded foundation, the platform on which Herod rebuilt the temple. That foundation is called the Temple Mount, and it's gigantic. The complex covers about 35 acres, and the original walls surrounding the Temple Mount stood 100 feet above ground and another 60 feet below ground. The temple itself was even taller, standing at 150 feet. It was located somewhere near the place where we now see the Dome of the Rock in the middle of the Temple Mount. When Jesus entered through the triple gates, he would have entered through an underground passage and have come out into the largest area of the Temple Mount, the area known as the Court of the Gentiles. Both Jews and Gentiles had access to this portion of the Temple Mount. Today, this area is occupied by Muslims, and we can still see how large the Court of the Gentiles was. It included a covered portico around the perimeter that was 45 feet wide, with columns that were 35 feet tall. The royal stoa on the south side was even larger. Although the Court of the Gentiles surrounded the temple, there was a small wall separating it from the area closest to the temple, where only Jews were allowed access. It would have been roughly where we see this small wall here before the stairs that lead up to the Dome of the Rock. Inside this area, there was a court for women, and just beyond it was one for Jewish men. And beyond that was the temple itself, where only priests could enter, and where only the high priest could enter the Holy of Holies. While the Temple Mount was always full of people, when Jesus entered it that morning, it would have been packed more than usual with thousands of Jews who had come to Jerusalem for Passover, as well as for Roman soldiers who were there to monitor the crowds. Many of the pilgrims would have been Jewish males who were required to pay a half shekel tax. While they could pay the tax in advance without traveling to Jerusalem, it was considered a sacred honor to pay it in person at the Passover festival. In addition to the half shekel tax, Jews were also required to offer the appropriate blemish-free sacrifice at the temple for Passover. Depending on a family's economic status, different animals were required. For some, it might be an oxen. If it was a poor family, just some small pigeons. But for most people, it was a sheep. According to ancient Jewish sources, the shops where these officially certified animals were sold were originally located on the Mount of Olives. But in order to profit from the sale of all the animals, the Sadducees, who were in charge of the temple and known for being corrupt, relocated those shops and all their animals to an area in the Court of the Gentiles. This would not have only filled the Court of the Gentiles with a bedlam of noise, but it would have also turned a large portion of it into a virtual zoo. It was hardly the kind of atmosphere appropriate for a place of worship. When Jesus saw what was taking place in the Court of the Gentiles, Mark records that he became very angry.
1: And he entered the temple and began to drive out those who sold and those who bought in the temple. And he overturned the tables of the money changers and the seats of those who sold pigeons. And he would not allow anyone to carry anything through the temple. And he was teaching them and saying to them, "Is it not written, 'My house shall be called a house of prayer for all the nations,' but you have made it a den of robbers?"
0: What made Jesus so upset was that the ruling authorities were treating the area in the temple dedicated for Gentile worship as though it were of no significance, as though the Gentiles were of little importance in the eyes of God. But Jesus was opposed to this way of thinking. The temple was supposed to be a place of prayer and worship for all people. In fact, the Old Testament verses that Jesus quotes, Isaiah 56:7 and Jeremiah 7:11, predicted that it was from the temple that the light of God's glory was to go to all the nations. But instead of welcoming the Gentiles here and giving them a place to worship, the Sadducees desecrated the area by treating it as a place of mere commerce for buying and selling. Little has changed today regarding who has access to certain parts of the temple and who doesn't. Some Jewish women are outraged that access to the Western Wall, which is controlled by ultra-Orthodox Jews, is divided according to gender. Not only is the women's section smaller, but women are not permitted to read aloud from the Torah, to wear prayer shawls, or even to sing in that section. and joint

0: Services between men and women are also not allowed along the main portion of the Western Wall.
1: Other Jews are upset that the State of Israel respects the sanctity of the Temple Mount for Muslims, but limits the number of Jews who can visit the site and prohibits Jews from performing any sort of religious activity on the Temple Mount. Certain Jewish groups are defiant that the Temple Mount belongs to them and not Muslims.
0: Jesus was outraged that the religious authorities had failed to make the temple a place of prayer for all people. And when the Sadducees heard that Jesus had driven out the money changers and the merchants, they were furious with him.
2: And the chief priests and the scribes heard it and were seeking a way to destroy him, for they feared him, because all the crowd was astonished at his teaching.
0: What was it about the actions of Jesus in the temple that turned the ruling religious authorities so decisively against him? The answer is found in what happened when Jesus returned to the temple later.
2: And as he was walking in the temple, the chief priests and the scribes and the elders came to him, and they said to him, "By what authority are you doing these things? Or who gave you this authority to do them?"
0: While the religious authorities were certainly opposed to the teachings of Jesus, they were far more concerned by his actions when he climbed these steps and entered into the temple. Why had Jesus taken justice into his own hands by driving out the merchants himself? Instead of overturning the tables and causing such a public spectacle, Jesus could have just condemned the events. Like the prophet Jeremiah, he could have publicly condemned what happened to the temple by addressing the crowds that were there that day. Or for that matter, he could have simply have registered a complaint with the temple authorities themselves. But Jesus did neither of those things. And that's what worried the temple priests. Just who did Jesus think he was to act in that manner? He wasn't a Levite, so he wasn't a priest. There was only one other answer to that question of whose authority that Jesus acted in. And the temple priests wanted to hear the answer from Jesus himself so they could publicly take action against him. But Jesus refused to answer their question.
1: In taking charge in the temple, Jesus was acting as if he had authority over the temple.
0: Outside of the priests who were responsible for the temple and its services, the only other person who had authority over the temple was the King of Israel. It was King David who planned the temple and his son Solomon who exercised his authority in building the temple. It was the boy kings Joash and Josiah who cleansed the temple and restored its services. So in acting as he did, Jesus was not only challenging the priests at the very center of their authority, which would have been bad enough in their opinion, but he was assuming the authority of a king. His action was clearly a messianic action, just like he had done the day before when he entered into Jerusalem riding on a donkey. The fact that Jesus refused to answer their question confirmed their greatest worries. And in their opinion, Jesus needed to be stopped no matter the cost. And as Jesus continued to speak out against the temple, even declaring that the temple would be destroyed and all of its magnificent buildings, they felt they needed to act and to act soon. Like the crowds of people that thronged around Jesus from Galilee, the priests were certain that Jesus, who they believed was nothing more than a religious charlatan, was about to declare himself to be the Messianic King. And since a king is someone who fights in order to deliver his people from their enemies, they feared that Jesus was about to launch a revolt against the Romans. And they were determined to make sure that that didn't happen.
1: With the popularity of Jesus at an all-time high among the people, how could the ruling religious authorities arrest Jesus without causing the very uprising they were desperately trying to avoid?
0: Many who know the story would probably say that the reason Jesus was arrested and crucified was because of the carefully laid plans of the religious authorities and his betrayal by Judas. But that's not the way the earliest gospel tells the story. According to Mark, the reason Jesus was crucified was because of a decision that he made here in the Garden of Gethsemane on the Mount of Olives. But before we can understand what happened that night, we first need to understand the context in which Jesus understood and carried out his ministry.
1: Throughout his story of Jesus' ministry, Mark recounts a number of times when Jesus intimated that he knew his ministry was on a confrontation path with the Jewish authorities that would lead to his ultimate arrest and his execution in Jerusalem.

0: And taking the 12 again, he began to tell them what was to happen to him, saying, "See, we are going up to Jerusalem, and the Son of Man will be delivered over to the chief priests and the scribes. And they will condemn him to death and deliver him over to the Gentiles. For the Son of Man came not to be served, but to serve, and to give his life as a ransom for many."
1: Jesus had come to believe that it was only through his arrest and death that the people of God could truly be delivered. His views were rooted in his understanding of the purpose of the Jewish sacrificial system and his understanding of the suffering servant of the Lord in Isaiah 53. But Jesus' talk about his suffering and dying made no sense to his disciples. How could his death actually bring about deliverance? Was all this talk of his dying and rising simply some kind of metaphor to describe a transition in his life from his humble beginnings in Galilee to what they believed would be his coronation in Jerusalem as the long-awaited Messianic King? They didn't know what he was talking about, and they were also too afraid to ask him. While Jesus made these sorts of comments throughout his entire ministry, his clearest statements about it occurred on the night he was arrested, when he celebrated the Passover meal with his disciples in the upper room. We refer to that event as the Lord's Supper.
0: "And as they were eating, he took bread, and after blessing it, broke it and gave it to them and said, 'Take, this is my body.' And he took a cup, and when he had given thanks, he gave it to them, and they all drank of it. And he said to them, 'This is my blood of the covenant, which is poured out for many. Truly I say to you, I will not drink again of the fruit of the vine until that day when I drink it new in the kingdom of God.' And when they had sung a hymn, they went out to the Mount of Olives."
1: Over 1,000 years later, the Crusaders decided that this room marks the location where that fateful meal took place. As we look back through 2,000 years of Christian history, it all seems perfectly clear. But that was not the experience of those first disciples. They had no real idea what Jesus was saying. It sounded to them like he was talking about the establishment of God's kingdom. And they thought that event would occur when Jesus declared himself to be the Messianic King, and that that would take place that very week. After the meal was over, Jesus and his disciples left Jerusalem and headed toward the Mount of Olives. As they neared the Mount of Olives that very week, the sadness and sorrow began to come over Jesus, and he became unusually silent. Instead of continuing on to Bethany, where they had apparently been spending the night, Jesus wanted to stop and pray in a place called the Garden of Gethsemane. The name Gethsemane means olive press. It refers to a particular olive grove that contained a mill for pressing olives.
0: "And they went to a place called Gethsemane. And he said to his disciples, 'Sit here while I pray.' And he took with him Peter and James and John and began to be greatly distressed and troubled. And he said to them, 'My soul is very sorrowful, even to death. Remain here and watch.' And going a little farther, he fell on the ground and prayed that if it were possible, the hour might pass from him. And he said, 'Abba, Father, all things are possible for you. Remove this cup from me, yet not what I will, but what you will.'"
1: Why was Jesus so distressed and sorrowful, even to the point of death? And why had his mood changed so drastically from earlier in the night? The answer to those questions are found in the words of Jesus' prayer. He was struggling in the garden with the hour and the cup. In Old Testament biblical prophecy, the word hour often refers to events that are determined or appointed by God. And the word cup refers to suffering or to God's judgment. These two words are metaphors that refer to what Jesus believed was his God-given destiny. In the garden, Jesus was struggling with the conviction that he had come to earlier in his ministry and what he had reaffirmed that night in the upper room with his disciples. It was his conviction that it was only through his death that deliverance could come to God's people. Jesus believed he was the suffering servant of the Lord in Isaiah, and that it was his destiny to take upon himself the fate

0: that Israel had suffered at the hand of pagans for centuries. But even though he felt that his suffering was necessary, that it would result in a new exodus and the end of Israel's exile, Jesus was still human. And as he faced the betrayal of Judas, his coming abandonment, and the suffering he knew he would experience, he wavered. Mark's account indicates that Jesus nearly suffered a mental breakdown from extreme emotional distress as he almost grieved to the point of death. In the moment of his greatest need, Jesus returns to his disciples three times seeking their support, but each time he finds them sleeping. The disciples were totally oblivious to the nature of the struggle that Jesus was facing that night in the garden. He had always been there for them, but they failed him the time he needed them most. It is at that moment that Jesus sees the torches. It's Judas and those who've come to arrest him. But it's at that exact moment that everything suddenly changes. All the sadness and sorrow that has so wrung the heart of Jesus is suddenly replaced with determination. He had made his decision. He had not come to Jerusalem merely to celebrate the Passover. He had come as Israel's long-awaited Messianic King. He had accepted what he believed was God's will for his life. And with that conviction, Jesus resolutely wakes his disciples.
1: "Rise up, let us be going. See, my betrayer is at hand."
0: Instead of trying to save his life by fleeing into the darkness, Jesus initiates the encounter with Judas. Jesus goes forward to meet Judas and those who had come with him. He is the Messianic King. He will not turn back. And as King, he goes forth to fight and defeat the enemies of God's people. He has come to Jerusalem to claim his crown, and nothing will cause him to turn back now. Jesus did receive a crown later that day, but it was no royal diadem. It was simply a crown of thorns. How could what started as a week full of such glorious messianic expectation end with the crucifixion and the eventual death of Jesus? What did Jesus think would happen when he surrendered himself that night? What did he hope to accomplish? Did his plans go tragically wrong? Join me next time as we seek to answer these very important questions in the final chapters of Mark's Gospel.

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1: In this video, we are going to talk about the man that Jesus healed by the pool. You can find this story in John 5, verses 1 through 18. There was a man who had been ill for 38 years. That's a long time, isn't it? He was lying by a pool because many believed that when an angel stirred the waters, whoever entered the pool first would be healed. But this man could never get there on time, so he had lost all hope. One day, Jesus came and simply asked him, "Do you wish to get well?" He ordered the man to get up, pick up his pallet, and walk. And he did! Jesus has the ability to heal even long-term problems, restoring our peace, and he does it in a different way than we usually expect. When you have a problem, great or small, make sure to come to Jesus. He has all the answers that you need. Make sure to check out all of our other kids' videos available at Jesus101.tv/forkids.

This week on Hope Sabbath School, the need for repentance and the gift of forgiveness. As we grow in our relationship with God, maybe even our first step, we recognize the need to repent of our sins, but we can also rejoice in the gift of forgiveness. He wants to forgive us and to cleanse us from all unrighteousness. So join us for Hope Sabbath School.

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This program will soothe your soul and transport you to a place of peace and tranquility. The images and music blend together to create an incredible emotional connection. So many people have connected to these beautiful images and music in a very personal way. Whether to just relax or create an attitude of prayer and meditation. There is nothing humanly made that is greater than the awesome splendor of God's creation. Our feature program from Creationscapes.

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This program will soothe your soul and transport you to a place of peace and tranquility. There is nothing humanly made that is greater than the awesome splendor of God's creation.

Thank you for watching Creationscapes, an amazing journey through nature's wonderland. There is nothing humanly made that is greater than the awesome splendor of God's creation, the universal language of hope, healing, and restoration.

They say that blood is thicker than water. It's right to have strong family loyalties. That's important. But sometimes family can cloud your view. It's not easy to say no to family. But look at what Asa, the king of Judah, did. This is 2 Chronicles 15:16. And also concerning Maacah, the mother of Asa, the king, he removed her from being queen because she had made an idol in a grove. And Asa cut down her idol and stamped it and burnt it at the brook Kidron. That was bold. Fired his own mother from her role as queen. But it was absolutely the right thing to do, as her example as queen, her example of open idolatry, would have undermined his monarchy and led the nation in entire

entirely the wrong direction. Sometimes you have to make tough calls. When God's honor is at stake, it's the right call to make. I'm John Bradshaw for It Is Written. Let's live today by every word.

0: Welcome to Hope Sabbath School, an in-depth, interactive study of the Word of God. I'm excited today we're beginning a brand new series, Exploring Ephesians, a letter that the Apostle Paul wrote under the inspiration of the Holy Spirit to Christians in Ephesus, but also to us today. Practical lessons as we walk as followers of Jesus. So welcome. It's going to be an exciting series. We're glad you're with us. And welcome to the team. Good to be together again. You notice we've got a beautiful new color on the set, Exploring Ephesians, got some ruins from one of the famous archaeological sites still there in Ephesus, reminding us where the Apostle Paul both visited and where he wrote. So welcome to the team. I think we've also got some remote team members with us. Let's see who's with us today. Rodney, always good to have you with us. Shana, good to see you today. And Sabina, good to see you. We're glad to have our remote team members with us, and we're glad you're with us wherever you are around the world. Sometimes people write and say, can I be a remote team member? Well, actually, we all are, aren't we? You can download the outline from our website, you can join it, and you can then start a Bible study group in your area. But I'd like to have you write to us. Think about that today, sshope@hopetv.org, because when you write, we see how God is blessing lives around the world. I love this note, class. This is from AJ in Australia. And AJ says, I'm 10 years old and I live in the outback of South Australia. I love watching Hope Sabbath School every Friday night with my dad, my mom, my sister, and my cousin.
1: Nice.
0: My sister and I love all of the program. Mm-hmm. My favorite part, though, is the interactive Bible discussion. My dad's favorite, too. My mom and my sister's favorite part are the scripture songs. My dad let me use his Messenger account to send this to you. But then he concludes with this thought, beautiful. He said, I love Jesus so much, and I'm sharing with church friends and town friends so they can come to church and learn about Jesus.
2: Amen.
0: Isn't that beautiful? How old's AJ?
2: 10.
0: Please say hello to all the team. Blessings to you all. Well, AJ, we're going to give you a wave right now, so just take a look at the team. This is all the way to the outback of South Australia. We never know who's watching this in-depth interactive study. Not just AJ, but sister, cousin, mom, dad. Here's a note from Jennifer on our YouTube channel. You know, I think we're over 90,000 subscribers on our YouTube channel right now. And that's not just people, right? That's families, locations. So amazing. Greetings, Hope Sabbath School team, writes Jennifer. I can't help but notice the Spirit of God shining through every one of you. It's indeed a beautiful sight to behold. And I say, praise God, that's a miracle, right? Amen. If they can see the Spirit of Jesus shining through. I've been watching Hope Sabbath School, writes Jennifer, for about 2 years, and I cannot imagine my life without tuning in every week. Mm. Oh. Thank you so much for what you do to make Sabbath School possible. My appreciation also goes out to those working behind the scenes to create such a beautiful ministry. The enthusiasm I witness is very contagious. Amen. Well, thanks for writing to us, Jennifer, and thanks for remembering our media team, because without them, we'd just have a quiet Bible study here in the studio. But with them, going to 200 countries around the world, we're glad you're part of our Hope Sabbath School family. Here's a handwritten note from a donor. From New York in the United States, the donor writes, thank you all for the blessings I receive through Hope Channel, especially Hope Sabbath School, and a donation of $400.
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0: just like the donor here from New York State. One last note from Malawi. Travis, you've got some special ministry happening in Malawi. And Jovati writes from Malawi, studying at Mzuzu University. He says, I'm always blessed watching Hope Sabbath School. May God bless the whole team. Amen.
1: Amen.
0: Well, wherever you are around the world, we're glad that you're part of our Hope Sabbath School family. And by the way, for this series on exploring Ephesians, we have a wonderful free gift for you. It's a book entitled Acts of the Apostles. There are over 40 chapters in that book that outline the ministry of the Apostle Paul, including a chapter on Ephesians and a chapter on writing of the prison epistles. Ephesians is one of those. A great resource. 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And you say, Derek, I have one. Well, maybe you have a friend, maybe you have a family member that would appreciate that resource. Tell them, go to our website, click on the free gift button. While you're at the website, you can download our theme song for this series. It's actually taken from Paul's letter to the Ephesians, Ephesians chapter 4, I think, verses 1 to 3. And it says, I therefore beseech you to walk worthy of the calling with which you were called. Let's sing it together.

Well, that's an exhortation from the Apostle Paul talking about what it means to be followers of Jesus. We'll look at some various metaphors he uses, but here's one of a journey. And he's saying, I want you to walk worthy of the calling with which you were called. Today, we're going to focus on Paul and the Ephesians. When did he connect with them? When did he write this letter to them under the inspiration of the Holy Spirit? I learned some new things. We hope you do too. Let's pray as we begin our study. Father in heaven, we want to say thank you that Scripture is given by inspiration of God and is profitable for reproof, for correction, instruction in righteousness, that it gives us the Word, which is a lamp to our feet and a light to our path. Thank you for impressing the Apostle Paul by your Spirit to write this letter, not only to Christians in Ephesus, but also to us. And as we begin this

0: journey, this exciting journey, exploring Ephesians. May the Holy Spirit be our teacher. Bless each Hope Sabbath School member around the world, we pray. In the name of Jesus, amen.
1: Amen.
0: Well, maybe someone watching Hope Sabbath School today says, what is Ephesians? I've never heard. Well, Ephesians are people who live in Ephesus. So let's start there. Anybody, tell me something you know about that ancient city of Ephesus. Travis?
2: Well, when I was studying the lesson, I was reading Acts chapter 19. And in Acts chapter 19, verse 27, it seems that Ephesus was the center of pagan worship to a goddess, Diana or Artemis. And it seems like the whole world, it even mentions that Asia and the whole world were there to worship.
0: This is one of the wonders of the ancient world that is now completely gone. It was destroyed. There are some ruins, and you'll see some pictures on the wall, right? Some ruins still. The famous library there at Ephesus. Another, the amphitheater is still there, mm-hmm. right? Mm-hmm. But that famous temple to the goddess Diana, greatest Diana of the Ephesians, that's gone. Mm-hmm. But that's something that we know. Anybody else? Jason, how big was this city? Was it kind of a little backwater city or a famous city?
3: This was a major city. It had, a quarter of a million people in it. It was also a major seaport, and it was a capital, so it was a very big political center.
0: Do you know how they estimate approximately how big the cities were? I mean, we don't have records with a census. Anybody know? So I learned this from an archaeologist. He said, one good indication is how large the amphitheater is.
1: Ooh. Oh, yeah.
0: Well, that makes sense, right?
1: Yeah.
0: It's like you don't have a huge sports stadium in a little country town.
1: Right.
0: It'll take a big city to have a huge sports stadium. And there's an enormous amphitheater there in Ephesus. So, yes, large. In fact, some estimate it was one of the largest cities in the entire Roman Empire.
1: Mm-hmm.
0: I've heard second, third, fourth. Let's just say it was in the top five, shall we?
1: Yeah.
0: Anything else you know about Ephesus besides the size? Yes, Rodney, I think you've got a comment. What do you know about Ephesus?
4: You know, I just want to tag-tail on what Travis just mentioned, because Artemis or Diana was they considered her to be the protector goddess of the entire city. I mean, it's all the other deities that they served. And what was also interesting is that, you know, the civic ceremonies, the annual celebrations, even the athletic games, they praise Diana. So this city, as we have been saying, is a busy, bustling, and just a profound city in the first century.
0: And in addition to the pagan worship and the size of the city, it was something else that's important, which is the reason we're studying it. Sabina.
5: So I'm not sure exactly what you were thinking, Pastor Derek, but what occurred to me is that also Ephesus was a center for trade. So because they were a port city, you had a lot of people coming from all over the world also passing, not only for the worship of this goddess Diana, but also because of trade, which makes us understand better even the book of Ephesus that we are about to study, since there is lots of conversations of how in the first century we're going to have disputes between Gentiles and the Jewish Christians that arise, because you do have a big population of foreigners mm-hmm. in that area.
0: Good. Thank you for pointing that out. It's also becomes an important Christian center, right, Tricia Lee?
6: I was going to share.
0: Okay.
6: There are believers there.
0: Yes, there were. In fact, in the seven churches in Revelation, the first one is Ephesus. So
3: yep.
0: This was a significant Christian community. Let's turn and let's look at Paul's first visit there. Gladys, we're in the book of Acts. We know the letter to the Ephesians is written much later, but Paul's first visit to Ephesus in Acts chapter 18, could you read for us verses 19 and 20?
7: Yes, I'm reading from the New International Version, and it says, they arrive at Ephesus, where Paul left Priscilla and Aquila. He himself went into the synagogue and reasoned with the Jews. When they asked him to spend more time with them, he declined.
0: Why? Anybody know? It sounds like he was welcomed. He did what he did in many cities. He would go first to the synagogue. and with a prayer and

0: his heart, the Jews who were looking for the Messiah would believe his testimony that Messiah
1: had come,
0: right? Yeah. Jesus of Nazareth had come. So he goes there, they ask him to stay, and he declined. Anybody know why? Why did he decline? Travis?
2: He had future plans to get back to Jerusalem to attend a feast.
0: All right. So he was actually stopping on his way, but had a destination in mind. Let's read verse 21, Kenneth, if you'd follow on Acts 18 and verse 21. Even though he declined, what did he say?
3: Yeah, reading from Acts 18, verse 21. But took leave of them, saying, I must by all means keep this coming feast in Jerusalem, but I will return again to you, God willing. And he sailed from Ephesus.
0: All right, so he had to go, but what did he say to them?
4: I'll come back.
0: Yeah. Now, of course, you say, well, maybe. But no, he really did intend to come back because, as we pointed out, this city has a strategic location, right, mm-hmm. in the Roman Empire. Sabina pointed out, on a key trade route, seaport, lots of people going through there. He recognized the importance of that city. Well, even though he left, there was someone who came to prepare the way, Jackson. Could you read for us in the same chapter of Acts 18, verses 24 to 28? And I like this insight because it reminds us, even for Hope Sabbath School team members, that we're not the only people God will use, right?
1: Amen. Yes.
0: God is raising up men and women, young and old, around the world to proclaim the good news of a God who loves,
5: yes.
0: with an everlasting love. But Jackson, yeah. who shows up on the scene to build on that initial introduction by Paul?
6: Sure. I'm reading from the New King James Version, Acts chapter 18, verses 24 to 28. Now a certain Jew named Apollos, born at Alexandria, an eloquent man and mighty in the scriptures, came to Ephesus. This man had been instructed in the way of the Lord, and being fervent in spirit, he spoke and taught accurately the things of the Lord, though he knew only the baptism of John. So he began to speak boldly in the synagogue. When Aquila and Priscilla heard him, they took him aside and explained to him the way of God more accurately. And when he desired to cross to Achaia, the brethren wrote, exhorting the disciples to receive him. And when he arrived, he greatly helped those who had believed through grace, for he vigorously refuted the Jews publicly, showing from the scriptures that Jesus is the Christ.
0: Mm-hmm. Amazing. So who's God using? Is he using Apollos or is he using Aquila and Priscilla?
4: All of them.
0: The correct answer in this multiple choice question is all of the above, right? Yeah. What do Aquila and Priscilla do as part of this work? Yes,
7: Trisha Lee. I love it. They had a ministry and it wasn't to bash or make Apollos feel bad because he didn't have everything correct. They encouraged him and they corrected some of maybe his misunderstandings, and they did it in a loving way that encouraged him to keep preaching. He wasn't embarrassed when they were finished, you know, correcting him. So what they did was really important work.
0: I like what it said. They explained the Word of God more accurately. Mm-hmm. Yeah. Yeah. Yeah. Jackson?
6: It says that he knew only the baptism of John.
0: Mm-hmm.
6: So his understanding of Jesus and his ministry was not so much. So mm-hmm. it's so beautiful where they could take a young Christian and they could mentor him and train him into the truths of the scripture.
0: Yeah, and he was powerful though, wasn't he? He was refuting, the false teachings that were held. I see three hands raised from our remotes. I'm gonna start with Shana. Shana, what do you notice from reading about Apollos and Aquila and Priscilla?
8: So there is actually another verse in the scriptures that Paul wrote that says that Paul planted the seeds of the gospel, Apollos watered, but God gave the increase. Mm, yeah. So this influence that Priscilla and Aquila had on Apollos gave him the ability to then go on and nurture other Christians where he could help to water them, which is essentially the same thing that Priscilla and Aquila were doing, helping to to refine the truth that he knows, so that he could then go on to spread the truth of the gospel.
1: Amen.
0: Thank you.

0: So much yep. for sharing. You know, the greatest compliment for a teacher is to see your student go yep. beyond you, yes. right? Yes. Mm-hmm. And actually, later also in Paul's writings, where some say, "I'm of Apollos," right? Mm-hmm. Or "I'm of," Paul. Or "I'm of yeah. Jesus," yeah. you know. Yeah. Apparently, he became quite an influential leader. Of yes. course, Paul says, "No, don't follow people. We all follow Christ,"
1: Amen.
0: Right?
1: Amen.
0: But he became an important leader in the church. Well, I noticed, Rodney, you also had your hand raised. What do you think about these three early Christian teachers?
2: Well, we can learn so much from Apollos. His attitude, he was living and preaching to the light that he knew. Derek, some of us have the light, but we're not sharing it at all, or we're sharing just a little. So I'm just appreciative of how he operated with the knowledge that he had of the gospel, and also his attitude when Aquila came to him and said, "Okay, let's show you a little bit more about this Christ." And he was open enough
0: yes.
2: to receive additional information mm-hmm. so that he can preach more accurately, as the Bible said. So I really appreciate the behavior and the attitude of Apollos.
0: That we can learn sense. A lot. Makes sense to everybody. I'm seeing Sabina's hand too. Sabina, we got remotes coming in from all over. It's great that we can be part of this interactive study. You're also impressed as you see this little portion. Paul says, "Good to see you. Glad you want to hear the truth. See you later. I'll be back." But God's now using Apollos and Aquila and Priscilla, right?
1: Yeah.
0: Don't forget Priscilla.
3: That is right. And you know, I think that what impresses me the most is to hear how a person who not even knew yet about the baptism of Jesus was being called by God, mm-hmm. was being called by the Holy Spirit, impressed to move forward in sharing truth. Mm-hmm. So, you know, sometimes we may limit ourselves in doing the work of God or sharing just because we think we have limitations, including limitations in full understanding of Scripture. And I think that this for me is the proof that God is calling all those who are sincere, all those who have the desire to serve fully. And in the path, he will bring, you know, others to help and instruct, but he can use really any person who is sincere and desireful of sharing truth.
0: Amen. Amen. I just want to emphasize, and you see it here in our team, that God uses men and women to accomplish his work.
4: Amen.
0: It doesn't say Aquila, aren't you? And he was married. No, no. There was a team in ministry here yeah. that came to encourage this young Apollos to go on to become a great proclaimer of the gospel. Well, they didn't stay long, or I should say Paul didn't stay long, when he got back to Caesarea and to Jerusalem. But he comes back fairly quickly. And Nicole, I'd like you to pick up the story for us in Acts chapter 19, verses 1 through 8. Let's see what kind of welcome he gets coming back from a very brief initial visit.
5: Sure. So the New International Version of Acts 19, 1 through 8 says, "While Apollos was at Corinth, Paul took the road through the interior and arrived at Ephesus. There he found some disciples and asked them, 'Did you receive the Holy Spirit when you believed?' They answered, 'No, we have not even heard that there is a Holy Spirit.' Mm-hmm. So Paul asked, 'Then what baptism did you receive?' 'John's baptism,' they replied. Paul said, 'John's baptism was a baptism of repentance. He told the people to believe in the one coming after him, that is in Jesus.' On hearing this, they were baptized in the name of the Lord Jesus. When Paul placed his hands on them, the Holy Spirit came on them, and they spoke in tongues and prophesied. There were about 12 men in all. Paul entered the synagogue and spoke boldly there for 3 months, arguing persuasively about the kingdom of God."
0: Mm. So how would you describe his welcome when he came back, at least his initial welcome? Mm-hmm. You say, well, I don't know, he hasn't talked to the city yet. It was a huge yeah. city, right? Mm-hmm. Jason, you said maybe 250,000 people, but at least some people, 12?
1: 12.
0: How would you describe the welcome?
6: It's a bit confusing because he's coming back, and there are some believers that
1: they're part of the way, but they don't have the full knowledge. So it sounds like there's some more work that needs to be done. Mm-hmm.
0: So it comes back to something Sabina said earlier, and that is that God can use people who don't know

0: everything, right? Yeah. Because he was apparently using these 12, Nicole?
1: But they were clearly receptive, because mm-hmm. when he corrected them and told them that one baptism that they were involved in was only repentance, they needed the Holy Spirit, they were willing to accept that and then allow the Holy Spirit to lead them into further truth.
0: Mm-hmm. Well, let's see how it unfolds, Tricia Lee, in verses 9 and 10 of Acts chapter 19, because at least initially, he's welcome to the mm-hmm. synagogue, mm-hmm. and you say, well, only 12. Well, 12's not a bad response from some initial teaching. Yeah. What happens in verses 9 and 10 of Acts 19?
2: Reading from the New King James Version, "But when some were hardened and did not believe, but spoke evil of the way before the multitude, he departed from them and withdrew the disciples, reasoning daily in the school of Tyrannus. And this continued for 2 years, so that all who dwelt in Asia heard the word of the Lord Jesus, both Jews and Greeks."
0: Hmm. So I have a question before we look at the school of Tyrannus and being there for 2 years and how influential that was. Why did they call this group the Way? Anybody, what do you think? Yes, Tricia Lee?
2: Think about Jesus called himself, "I am the way, the truth, and the life."
0: Yeah. So they could have said the Jesus followers, right? Yeah. Mm-hmm. They were the way. Mm-hmm. Anybody else? Does that make sense to everybody? Yeah. Certainly the Christian life is not a static experience, is it? Mm-hmm. It's a journey.
3: Yes.
0: In fact, the song we sang, Travis, "Walk Worthy of the Calling," yeah, sounds like the way rather than the building a building and just staying there. Yes?
4: I actually like that, the way, because it just paints Jesus as the mediator, the link between heaven and earth, the ladder, you know, the connection, you know, with one hand on the throne and one hand here. You know, I think it's just a beautiful way to describe Jesus as the way. He is the way.
0: And so when we follow him, we're on the way.
3: Yes.
0: Okay? Now, talk to me about this school of Tyrannus. Do we know anything about it, besides the fact that it was next door to the synagogue? Anybody know? What makes it so strategically important in terms of Paul's ministry in Ephesus? What do you think? Anybody?
5: Well,
0: yes, Gladys?
5: I think that the Greeks, they like to discuss philosophy, mm-hmm. and that's one of the things that we know, that the knowledgeable people of the time, they will get together and discuss. So being in one of the schools, I think, would be very influential, because all the people that wanted to learn something came to them.
0: Now, Jackson, you've been to school for quite a few years, right? What's something that is typical about an educational institution, would you say? What are some characteristics of an educational institution?
6: Sure. So in an educational institution, it's usually the basics are taught first, and then more advanced classes are taught at a later point.
0: Okay.
6: So another thing is when you finish studying, you graduate. There's a graduation ceremony.
0: And then what happens next? This is a key point. What happens after you graduate?
5: You go teach.
6: We get hired.
0: You go somewhere, yeah, right? Yeah. You go somewhere. It's not, unless you're a professor there, right, Nicole? You say, well, I've been at the school for 30 years. You're like, what's your problem? You typically finish, and then you graduate and go somewhere. Sabina? Yeah.
7: So just like nowadays, we have the internet that helps us a lot when you're looking for information. Obviously, you need to use criteria, right? But back in that day, when Paul was teaching, there was no such thing as Googling, oh, how can I learn about this or that? So the schools were really a big center of influence. Mm. And what happens is that Paul, he chose that as one of the first places where he started sharing the word of God very wisely, because then from there he had influential people, knowledgeable people that started also sharing and spreading the message that they had learned from Paul. So I think it's outstanding that he started from there also.
0: So what lesson can we learn from him? He goes to the synagogue, few people are receptive, but then people start speaking evil about him. What lesson can we learn for our lives today? Travis?
4: Well, I just like that Paul, instead of confrontation, making a big, I mean, if he would have continued there, it would have just been a mess. He just simply chose to move the believers to a different place educate them in the gospel so that they could go out. And I just think we learned that there is a time to just step back and move away and not get into some

0: argument or, you know, some kind of a disgruntled discussion about what's happened.
1: Yeah, he could have said, also, I'm going home.
2: Right. Yeah.
1: Right? I'm going back to Tarsus, right? Or I'll go back to Antioch in Syria, whatever. But he adjusts, right? Shows some flexibility. Rodney, you want to add to that?
3: This move by Paul was a spirit-led one. We sometimes underestimate the influence and power of an educational institution. I give you a very, very quick example of that. My son goes to one of our schools, our Assembly Adventist schools, and there was a gentleman his age, a young gentleman his age, in the community that the school was, and he told his mom somehow he wants to go to that school, one of our schools. And his mother heeded to his bidding, and she sent him to one of our schools that my son was attended. The long and short of the story is that my son befriended this young gentleman from the community going to the school, and he was baptized consequently as a result of going to one of our schools. So the point being that when Paul was instructed to go to the school of Tyrannus, it was a way that he can disseminate the gospel to the minds that are open to different types of religions, if you will, but of course, clearly, with the Spirit of the Lord working on Paul and the people, they could be convinced that Jesus is the way.
2: Amen.
1: And we've got to move on. I'm going to ask Shana to read a scripture for us from Acts 19, beginning with verse 11. But back to what Jackson was sharing, typically, people who go to a school are open to learn.
4: Yes.
1: Unless their parents force them to go, right? Then, of course, it doesn't work. But typically, people go to a school to learn, and then, as Jackson said, they will graduate and they'll go somewhere.
4: Yeah.
1: So I like, Rodney, your point that this is really a Holy Spirit-led move that will cause the gospel to not only impact Ephesus, but to impact the world.
4: Yes. Mm-hmm.
1: Well, Shanu, could you read on for us in Acts 19? Because something else happens, Rodney, kind of tying in with this is Holy Spirit-led. There are manifestations during this teaching ministry which we should notice. Shana, Acts 19, beginning with verse 11 through verse 20.
5: Sure, and I'll be reading from the New King James Version. Now God worked unusual miracles by the hands of Paul, so that even handkerchiefs or aprons were brought from his body to the sick, and the diseases left them, and the evil spirits went out of them. Then some of the itinerant Jewish exorcists took it upon themselves to call the name of the Lord Jesus over those who had evil spirits, saying, "We exorcise you by Jesus whom Paul preaches." Also, there were seven sons of Sceva, a Jewish chief priest, who did so. And the evil spirit answered and said, "Jesus I know, and Paul I know, but who are you?" Then the man in whom the evil spirit was leaped on them, overpowered them, and prevailed against them, so that they fled out of the house naked and wounded. This became known both to all Jews and Greeks dwelling in Ephesus, and fear fell on all them, and the name of the Lord Jesus was magnified. And many who had believed came, confessing and telling their deeds. Also, many of those who had practiced magic brought their books together and burned them in the sight of all. And they counted up the value of them, and it totaled 50,000 pieces of silver. So the word of the Lord grew mightily and prevailed.
1: That is an amazing passage of scripture, and there's several key lessons. Kenneth, what's something that jumps out at you? There's many lessons embedded in that short passage. What impresses you?
6: The first thing is the fact that God used this apostle to accomplish so many things, even to the extent that a handkerchief from him could be used and through faith heal the sick.
1: And you know, as you well know, this is a person who was killing Christians some time before, forcing them to blaspheme the name of Jesus. Now, I know more than almost two decades has gone by, but we would have to agree that this is a transformation.
4: Yeah.
1: And why does God do that? I mean, you know, that seems kind of, I don't know, it's certainly extraordinary that a little piece of cloth or shadow could bring healing. What's going on here? Maybe it's back Rodney

0: to a comment you made earlier, Tricia Lee.
1: Rodney said it was spirit-led move. And so, you know, God knows what's needed in different parts of the world or different regions. And it said here some unusual miracles were worked. And so, you know, God allows these particular miracles to be worked in this particular city because he knew the impact it would have. We read what was happening, that people were confessing and giving away their evil practices. And so it was effective in this particular part of the world. It got the attention of a lot of people. And, you know, through that, God was able to work on their hearts.
0: And of course, you've got the embedded story about some people who think, well, I'll try some magical things too. And that doesn't work because this is all about what? How is Paul able to do these things?
1: Jesus.
0: It's only because he has a connection with the Lord Jesus and the Holy Spirit's working in him, right? Yeah. Travis?
2: It's just like God to work this way. He's always relating to the people that are there. And this was the epicenter of pagan worship, magic and sorcery and these kind of things. Mm-hmm. And so God works in that way to reach them. To the fisherman, it was fishing. To the farmer, it was grain. And to the woman at the well, it's water. And here, they've been used to this sorcery and magic. And now God is working through the Spirit, mm-hmm. and a handkerchief touches them. What is going on? And it's definitely a powerful, powerful thing to those who he's witnessing to.
0: I'm thinking that the magic of the seven sons of Sceva didn't work, right? He's demonstrating the power is through a personal relationship with Christ. Amen. Jason.
3: And it leads to a reformation. There's actually a change in behavior there where they bring their books and burn them and they get converted. So it's not just miracles happen, but there's actually a change in the lives of the people personally in their own spiritual walk.
0: You know, if you read the end of Mark's gospel, we won't take the time to read it now, but it says signed and wonders will follow them. And the last verse says, confirming the word.
4: Amen.
0: So this is not a circus. Yeah. This is not just kind of religious fireworks.
3: Mm-hmm. Mm-hmm. Yeah.
0: This is confirmation that the truth they're proclaiming, or that Paul is proclaiming about Jesus, is true. And we would say, and also Apollos and Aquila and Priscilla.
1: Yeah.
0: Sabina.
5: And also, just noting that, yes, he was confirming the word of God, but also we need to remember that God is love and that he cares so much for the well-being of people, right? So whatever we walk, the places we walk into, healing should follow also those we are interacting with. Mm. So I see that first place, God's desire was to heal the sick, was to deliver those who were imprisoned. And then obviously that also creates impressions in the hearts of those who are watching around. So it brings glory to God, but it also brings healing to those who are in need. And Jesus was always moved by compassion because he loved people so much, and that's what took him to heal others.
3: Yep.
0: And we could expect with this kind of powerful work, Jason, I'm going to ask you to read on in verses 23 to 34 of Acts 19. We would expect that if this was a center of, would we say, occult activity, right? Because these are false gods, magic, right? That the enemy is not going to sit passively by.
6: No.
0: There will come a satanic challenge to the ministry of the apostle. And let's see who God uses. What's amazing as we read this story is Satan will try to use someone, but God will use an unexpected person too.
3: Yep.
0: So let's pick up the story, Jason, in Acts 19, verse 23 through 34.
3: The New King James Version says in Acts chapter 19, verse 23 through 34, and about that time there arose a great commotion about the way, for a certain man named Demetrius, a silversmith who made silver shrines of Diana, brought no small profit to the craftsmen. He called them together with the workers of similar occupation and said, "Men, you know that we have prosperity by this trade. Moreover, you see and hear that not only at Ephesus, but throughout almost all Asia, this Paul has persuaded and turned away many people, saying that they are not gods which are made with hands. So not only is this trade of ours in danger of falling into disrepute, but also the temple of the great goddess Diana may be despised and her magnificence destroyed, whom all Asia and the world worship. Now when they heard this, they were full of wrath and cried out, saying, "Great is Diana of the Ephesians." So the whole city was filled with confusion and rushed into the theater with one accord, having seized Gaius and Aristarchus, Macedonian.

0: Galatians, Paul's travel companions. And when Paul wanted to go into the people, the disciples would not allow him. Then some of the officials of Asia, who were his friends, sent to him pleading that he would not venture into the theater. Some therefore cried one thing and some another, for the assembly was confused, and most of them did not know why they had come together. And they drew Alexander out of the multitude, the Jews putting him forward. And Alexander motioned with his hand and wanted to make his defense to the people. But when they found out that he was a Jew, all with one voice cried out for about 2 hours, "Great is Diana of the Ephesians."
1: What wow. is going on here? What does this remind you of?
2: It's confusion.
3: A riot.
1: A riot, okay. Chaos. Does it remind you of any other event, Kenneth?
4: It reminds me about how Jesus, when he was about to be persecuted, and then the crowd started crucifying him. So this is Satan, this is one of Satan's effective means of trying to prevent the work of God from going on.
1: Right.
4: But the very same thing, we are going to see that God uses the very same means to spread his word. So
1: you know, one wonders, thank you for bringing it, that's exactly what was on my mind, is the crowd when Jesus was on trial. One wonders whether in the crowd crying, "Crucify him, crucify him," some of the people shouting said, "Who is it that we're talking about?"
2: Yes.
1: Like they didn't even know who it was.
2: Mm-hmm.
1: Apparently, in this situation, they didn't even know who the riot was about. But this mass hysteria is being used. Could that still happen today, or do you think we're too...
3: It does
1: happen today, where people are acting violently and they don't even know really why. Now, Kenneth pointed out that God's going to step in, and you know, that's so amazing about God, isn't it?
2: Yeah.
1: Because without intervention, what does this picture look like? Anybody? What does it look like?
2: Be killed.
1: It looks like this is the end.
2: Mm-hmm. Yeah.
1: And by the way, it was the end for Stephen, the faithful deacon.
0: Yeah.
1: So we can't just say, well, nothing bad would happen. Paul may have said, "Lord, if this is the time," like Jesus prayed, into your hands, right? "I commit my spirit, I commit my life." Mm-hmm. But God is going to work. Gladys, would you pick up the story in verse 35 to 41? We do not even know the man's name, do we? We just know he was a city clerk. But what does God do beginning in Acts 19, verse 35?
5: I'm reading from the New International Version, and he says, "The city clerk quieted the crowd and said, 'Fellow Ephesians, doesn't all the world know that the city of Ephesus is the guardian of the temple of the great Artemis and of her image, which fell from heaven? Therefore, since these facts are undeniable and ought to calm down and do not do anything rash, you have brought these men here, though they have neither robbed temples nor blasphemed the goddess. If then Demetrius and his fellow craftsmen have a grievance against anybody, the courts are open and there are proconsuls. They can press charges. If there is anything further you want to bring it up, it must be settled in a legal assembly. As it is, we are in danger of being charged with rioting because of what happened today. In that case, we will not be able to account for this commotion, since there is no reason for it." After he has said this, he dismissed the assembly.
1: We don't know his name, Rodney. We don't know his name. What do you, is this just kind of fortunate, or is the Holy Spirit guiding even this city clerk? He appears to honor Diana.
2: Mm-hmm.
1: He appears to refer to the fact that they believe that this, something fell down from heaven, right? What do you see happening here, Rodney?
6: Derek, I'm just amazed by how God can use quote unquote evil and turn it in a way that just magnifies his name.
2: Yeah.
6: I'm going back to what Kenneth mentioned earlier about the commotion with Jesus. At the end of the day, there were so many people surrounding three crosses where Jesus was at the center. In other words, it gave Jesus the opportunity, if that makes sense, the opportunity to demonstrate to the world that I'm dying for you. Over time, they will understand. Here it is again.

And we have this massive crowd in the theater. And again, confusion. But then God uses this no-name city clerk to speak some sense in the crowd, so to speak. And again, around one topic. And the topic is about the way. So even though they came from

0: So takeaway lesson in this part, now, you know, there's been a great response, but now satanic challenge.
1: Yeah.
0: And yet God brings a deliverance out of nowhere. Mm-hmm. Maybe even Paul or Aristarchus or what was the other fellow's name we don't even know much about, Gaius, right?
2: Mm-hmm.
0: They go, who was that? why did he speak in our defense? Travis?
3: You know, I think the English interpretation of the word clerk sells short who this man was. He was a city translator. He was a scribe. He was the mediator of the city, the go-between, the government and the people. And I learned something from this, Derek, and that is, I believe God's got people in government all over, high-ranking officials, holding the powers of Satan in check through these people. And I just praise God for that.
1: Amen.
3: God can just work through this whole thing. And here he used a high-ranking city official to hold the powers of Satan in check.
0: Mm. Well, there's one more visit. We're going to take a look at briefly and then look at the book of the letter to the Ephesians as a whole, just by way of introduction. But there's one last visit. When he's on his way back, he stops in Miletus. Some of you may have been there. It's a port south of Ephesus. He doesn't actually go to Ephesus, but he calls the Ephesian elders to come. Let's pick up that story, Tricia Lee, if you would, for us in Acts 20. Beginning with verse 17, you might say, I wonder why he didn't go back to the city. It wasn't too far. Well, maybe the same reason he didn't stay long time the first visit, because he was on his way somewhere. But he does want to convey a message to the elders from Ephesus. Let's pick up the story in Acts 20, beginning with verse 17 through 36.
4: Reading from the New King James Version. From Miletus, he sent to Ephesus and called for the elders of the church. And when they had come to him, he said to them, you know from the first day that I came to Asia in what manner I always lived among you, serving the Lord with all humility, with many tears and trials which happened to me by the plotting of the Jews, how I kept back nothing that was helpful, but proclaimed it to you and taught you publicly and from house to house, testifying to Jews and also to Greeks, repentance toward God and faith toward our Lord Jesus Christ. And see now I go bound in the spirit to Jerusalem, not knowing the things that will happen to me there, except that the Holy Spirit testifies in every city, saying that chains and tribulations await me. But none of these things move me, nor do I count my life dear to myself, so that I may finish my race with joy and the ministry which I receive from the Lord Jesus to testify to the gospel of the grace of God. And indeed, now I know that you all, among whom I have gone preaching the kingdom of God, will see my face no more. Therefore, I testify to you this day that I am innocent of the blood of all men. For I have not shunned to declare to you the whole counsel of God. Mm-hmm. Therefore, take heed to yourselves and to all the flock among which the Holy Spirit has made you overseers, mm-hmm. to shepherd the church of God, which he purchased with his own blood. Mm-hmm. For I know this, that after my departure, savage wolves will come in among you, not sparing the flock. Also, from among yourselves, men will rise up, speaking perverse things to draw away the disciples after themselves. Therefore, watch and remember that for 3 years I did not cease to warn everyone night and day with tears. So now, brethren, I commend you to God and to the word of his grace, which is able to build you up and give you an inheritance among all those who are sanctified. I have coveted no one's silver or gold or apparel. Yes, you yourselves know that these hands have provided for my necessities and for those who were with me. I have shown you in every way by laboring like this that you must support the weak. And remember the words of the Lord Jesus that he said, it is more blessed to give than to receive. And when he had said these things, he knelt down and prayed with them all.
0: Mm-hmm. Mm. Now, Zendelia, I want you to read the reaction of the group in 37 and 38. They could have responded a great deal to some of the key things about the wolves and about false teachers rising up.
1: Yeah.
0: He's going to address some of that when he writes this letter to them that we're going to be studying in this series. But But just the fact that they recognize

0: realize that this is his last conversation with them. Zandili, let's see in verses 37 and 38 of Acts 20 how they responded. And then my question for the group is, why did they respond that way? Zandili?
1: Okay, I'll be reading from the New King James Version. And verse 37 says, "Then they wept freely and fell on Paul's neck and kissed him. 38, sorrowing most of all for the words which he spoke, and they would see his face no more. And they accompanied him to the ship."
0: So, pretty emotional response, right?
2: Yeah.
0: Why? I mean, was it just that he was a good teacher? Jackson, what do you think?
3: I think the people there had a personal relationship with Paul. They saw a genuine interest in their well-being, the genuine burden that he wanted them to be saved. So, when somebody so loving is gone and who might not show up again in their place, I think that was very emotional for the people.
0: More than just, wow, we learned a lot at the school of Tyrannus, right? But that sense of the love of God, isn't that poured into our hearts by the Holy Spirit who's given to us? So they saw miracles, yes, but they saw the love of God flowing through him.
2: Yeah.
0: And even though it's his last visit, it isn't. Yeah. Really? Why?
4: Book of Ephesians.
0: Because he's going to write this inspired letter to them. And in the 5 minutes we have left in our study, I want to just talk about that. If you've scanned the whole letter, we're going to look at it in pieces. By the way, I love series like this where we go through one of the inspired books of the Bible. What impresses you, Kenneth, when you look at the big picture?
5: So when I look through the book of Ephesians, one of the things I think Paul talked about was part of this farewell message that he gave them, which is about Christian unity and also preserving the unity in the church and also making sure that you stick to the word of God so that both inside and outside, all the deception that will come attacking the church will not prevail.
0: So that idea of unity, and of course in that unity is unity of the spirit in the bonds of peace, like the song that we sang. Jason, what else jumps out to you as you look at the big picture of the letter?
6: The Christ-centered focus of the book. Every chapter, like every verse, Christ is just there all throughout Ephesians.
0: It's all about Jesus. There are some images of the church. Yeah. We're not going to unpack them all, but what are some pictures that he uses? It ties in with unity, doesn't it? What's one of them?
7: Well, Derek, in chapter 2, I like that access for everyone is provided.
0: Okay.
7: To every person in the world, access
0: in terms
7: is
0: of salvation.
7: Provided. Yeah.
0: All right, Jackson?
3: My favorite is chapter 6, the army.
0: Okay, the army, and the fact that we're all, when he says put on, he's not talking to one person. Mm-hmm. What are some other images that emphasize the unity? Yes, Rodney?
8: Bride.
0: The bride, okay, yeah. It doesn't say the brides, right? But the bride, Sabina.
9: Also, the body of Christ and the emphasis on their gifts and the importance of using them and sharing the body of Christ.
0: So he begins his letter, grace and peace to you.
2: Mm-hmm. Yep.
0: And he ends his letter, I think, is what is it? The peace of the Lord Jesus, the grace of the Lord Jesus be with you all. Why do you think studying this inspired letter, he's not going to go back to Ephesus, but he is going to send this letter some years later when he's in prison in Rome. Why do you think studying this letter is so important for us today? Why should we watch it, this series, Rodney? What do you think?
8: I love what Jason said earlier, which is the Christ-centered nature of the book. If you miss anything from Paul, Paul is saying, follow Christ. And that's the message for us today.
0: Yep. All right, follow Christ. Gladys?
10: I think that he encompassed everything of Christian living, you know, to be open to others, Jews and Gentiles, how to live in harmony, not only as a body of Christ, but also in your homes, so your husband, your children, your generation. It's just like he encompassed everything about the gospel.
0: It's very practical. Yep. Nicole?
11: You took my word right out of my mouth. I was going to say it's a very practical book that helps us to understand what is expected for us as Christians in this world, not just for Ephesus, but also in our time today.
0: All right. Travis?
7: So taking the book of Ephesians and then going to Revelation, putting the two together, making Jesus your first love.

0: love.
1: Yeah, we don't want to lose that. Sabina, closing comment.
2: We are living in a very polarized world nowadays. There's so much division around many issues that go from politics to religion, to issues in households and the way that people, they live their lives and how they care for their health, for instance. So I think more than ever, this message is to help us to focus in what matters the most, which is Christ. And it would definitely have a great use if you are facing divisions or challenges in reconciling with people. That will be a way for you to have your heart in set in the right place and provide some hope and refreshment for unity.
1: So with all of that polarization, with all of that division, I think the call to Christian unity is more relevant than ever before. Yes. And that theme song that we've learned from Ephesians 4, I therefore beseech you, Paul says, to walk worthy of the calling. And what's the calling? We are redeemed sons and daughters of God, saved by His grace through faith, and He pours His love into our hearts by the Holy Spirit. By the way, He doesn't just want us to love the people within the body of Christ. He wants us to love everyone, that they would be drawn to a saving knowledge of Jesus. This is a practical series, and so I want to invite you to join us in this series exploring Ephesians, not just so you could know more about the letter, but more about Jesus, our awesome Savior. Let's pray together. Father in heaven, thank you for this inspired testimony written from a prison cell by the Apostle Paul, not only to Christians in Ephesus, but also to us. May we learn practical lessons to walk as sons and daughters of God, redeemed by your grace. In these last days, we pray it in Jesus' name. Amen.
3: Amen. Amen.
1: Well, thanks for joining us for Hope Sabbath School today. 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Take the things you're learning through this series on exploring Ephesians and go out. Be a blessing to those around you.

Greetings, family. I want you to know that you already have people praying over you. I'm Pastor Phil, and I have the privilege of ministering at the Yuma Central Church, located at the intersection of 4th and 16th, and the Gila Mountain Church, which sits at the far south side of Fortuna Road. Now, our churches act as your community partners by offering a community service center, a children's ministry called the Yuma Sons, and of course, our K-8 school, which includes a Christ-centered mentor program for our students and families. 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And our church family loves to worship together and to let the Bible define the Bible. Now, there's only one thing missing, and that's you. I know you will be blessed if you connect with us as we are all trending upward together.

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1: Plus, Tosh Pachleb shares an inspiring episode on being caught in a net. 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
0: Join us

0: Good morning and welcome to Wake Up with Hope. Thank you for waking up with us today. You know, we're so happy that you're with us.
1: We are so happy to be here, friends. And today is World Environment Day. It's a day that calls us to protect our natural surroundings. As stewards of this beautiful planet, we encourage you to do something beneficial for our environment today. You can start a recycling program, pick up trash at a local park or a local beach, or simply enjoy the beautiful earth that our Creator has bestowed upon us.
0: Oh, those are great ideas. So friends, let's begin by taking a look back at what took place on this day in history.
1: On this day in history in 1968, just after midnight, Senator Robert F. Kennedy was shot at the Ambassador Hotel in Los Angeles, moments after winning the California presidential primary. After addressing his supporters with a hopeful message about healing the nation's divisions, Kennedy was shot multiple times by 24-year-old Palestinian Sirhan Sirhan. He died from his injuries the following day, June 6, 1968. Kennedy was perceived by many to be the only person in American politics capable of uniting the people. It was a tragedy to the country and a blow to all the hope that was held in Kennedy's potential to become president. In a moment, all hope was lost and thousands were left mourning what could have been.
0: You know, don't we often face similar situations? It may not be as extreme as death, but we often place all of our hope in one outcome, one possibility, one opportunity. And when it's all shattered, our hope goes with it. You know, we've left facing uncertainties and what could have been, things that will never be. Yet when we place all of our hope in Jesus, when we trust in His plans, His ways, and His will for our life, we can never end up in disappointment. Why? Because no matter what happens, we know that He is in control, and His promise is to give us a sure hope and future, and that is a promise.
1: Amen. Well, the ocean is an awesome place of wonder, intrigue, beauty, creativity, and surprise, a water world of liquid wonder. But sometimes the ocean can be a hostile place, not only for visitors like us, but also for its aquatic inhabitants. Let's dive into today's Reflections of Hope episode as Tosh Pachleb takes us there.

of my favorite things to do in life is scuba diving. For those of you who've experienced it, you know there's nothing quite like it. It's like visiting another planet. The ocean is an awesome place of wonder, intrigue, beauty, creativity, and surprise. The fingerprints of an intelligent designer are clearly seen. But sometimes the ocean can be a hostile place, not only for visitors like us, but also for its aquatic inhabitants. Just the other day, we're heading out on a 3-hour scuba tour in the beautiful island of Bermuda. We're about 5 minutes into our trip when we spotted a loggerhead turtle caught in a fishing net. It was desperately trying to free itself. Who knows how long it had been struggling. But by the time we got to it, it was extremely exhausted and surely would have died. When we first tried to help it, it was afraid and it tried to resist us. It probably thought we came to do it harm. We had to hold it down to stop it from injuring itself more in the net. But after cutting the net with the knife, we let it free. But the turtle was so weakened by the struggle that it didn't have the strength to swim on. And friends, the lesson I was reminded of from that experience was far more valuable than the money I paid to go scuba diving that day. You see, just like the loggerhead turtle, humanity has been caught in the net of sin. We have been wrapped and trapped by the folly of our own selfish ways. And no matter how hard we try, we are powerless to free or save ourselves. And it seems like the harder we fight, the more entangled we become and the weaker we get. Perhaps you find yourself in that same situation, fighting an addiction that has consumed your life. Maybe you're burdened with the guilt and shame of the mistakes of your past. Maybe you're struggling with your relationships, with your family, your spouse, your children, troubled with worries and fears for the future.

0: Everything seems so uncertain and you're not sure how you're gonna make it through. You're wrapped up in the net of sin and you feel like you're going to drown. And you're so weak. You feel like you can't even keep your head above the water. And you feel like giving up. But friends, there's a revelation of hope. The Bible says, "Mine eyes are ever toward the Lord, and he shall pluck my feet out of the net." You see, the glorious good news of the gospel is that Jesus has come to our rescue. He's not passed us by in callous indifference. He has seen us in our struggle for life, and he has come to bring help and relief. He has come to pluck our feet out of the net of sin. And if we will but trust our plight to him, he will, by the knife of his holy word, cut us loose from our bondage. For the same God that created light and life by the power of his spoken word can also create light and life and liberty in our lives by the power of his written word. You see, the turtle was set free, but it still would have drowned because of its weakness. It desperately needed rest. And so as we laid it on its back, my friend Josh held and supported its head in his own hands. As an aspiring marine biologist, Josh told me that the sea turtle doesn't have the muscle mass to support its own head if it's out of the water and on its back. And as Josh held the head of the turtle in his hands, to me it was a glimpse of how God frees us and holds us in his hands when we've lost all strength to live and move on. The Bible says, "But you, O Lord, are a shield about me, my glory and the lifter of my head." My friend, have you lost your strength today? Do you feel down and out? Are you entangled in a sinful situation and you don't know how to get free? Well, if so, I want to challenge you to take courage and trust in Jesus. For he is the great burden bearer, the sorrow soother, the head lifter, the sin cleanser, the undefeated emancipator, and the net breaker. Don't resist or fight against his help. He has not come to harm us, but he has come to help us and to save us. And he's come to give us life. Let God free you and hold you today. For if the Son of Man shall make you free, you shall be free indeed.
1: Are you enjoying today's program? 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
1: Friends, we're delighted to spend time with you this morning. Coming up, we're talking about what to do with difficult people.
3: Oh man, I hate working, raking leaves. It's such hard work.
4: Well, it's better for you than housework.
3: Well, what do you mean?
5: Yeah, yard work is better than going to the gym.
3: Oh really? How come?
5: Because the stale, sweaty air in the gym that other people have breathed in and out a few times, you get to breathe in.
3: Oh, yuck.
5: Yeah.
3: Well, I guess being outdoors, you get more sunshine on your skin, converts the cholesterol into vitamin D, which strengthens your immune system, helps your bones.
5: Yeah, there's something that you need to know, though.
3: And what is that?
5: Exercise does you more good if you have a good attitude about it.
3: Oh, really?
5: Mm-hmm. Researchers have shown better attitude, longer life.
3: Yeah, and I also heard that women who have a positive attitude, they have less death, less diabetes, and less hypertension.
5: And less cancer, because a good attitude combats depression and boosts your immune system.
3: So would you mind if I do all this work, you just sit back, let me get the sunshine, the fresh air, and the hard work?
5: Well, it sounds a bit selfish, but I guess I'll just sit it out and watch you work while you get all the benefit. Come on, keep going. Doctor's orders.
6: I've hit rock bottom. I'm at my wit's end. I've been searching, looking for something more. Some people stop here. Some people don't get up. But I haven't given up hope yet. And I know it's going to take faith.

0: Welcome back. It's a lovely blue sky morning on Wake Up With Hope. We're enjoying spending this time with you.
1: Right now, Pastor Melvin Warfield Jr. shares an important Grace Points episode on what to do with difficult people.
2: Dealing with people can be exhausting. People can be rude, they can be insensitive, they can be hateful, they can be dysfunctional, intrusive. And truth is, dealing with them can be overwhelming. It can be frustrating. It calls on a part of your character that you didn't even know existed till you went to an all-night prayer meeting. I mean, you have to learn to bridle your tongue. You have to learn to hold back. There have been a lot of us that formulated an entire response in a text message that was just going to tell you everything we wanted to tell you. And then the Holy Spirit whispered in our ear, just say, okay. And so we responded, okay. But trust me, there's a whole lot behind that okay. I'm gonna tell you that right now. There's a whole lot behind that okay. I'm getting off somewhere along the line. I'm getting off track. Here, that's true. We have to deal with people, and dealing with people can be difficult. So the question is, how do we deal with that? How do we do it consistently as believers? How do we show kindness and patience and understanding to rude, insensitive, intrusive, dysfunctional, bothersome, irritating people? How do we do that? And let's just get this out of the way. Can we do that? They don't deserve it. If you are only showing kindness to people that deserve it, you're getting off pretty easy. Because Scripture never told you to show kindness to people that deserve it. It told you to show kindness. And let me let you in on a little secret. Don't tell anybody I told you this. This is just between me and you all out there in Grace Point land. Come here. You don't deserve it either. None of us do. Christ calls on us to show kindness to all. And this is what the Bible says in 2 Corinthians chapter 5, verse 14. For Christ's love compels us because we are convinced that one died for all and therefore all died. What makes showing kindness so hard? Number one, we forget who we used to be and sometimes who we still are. We forget who we used to be before we met Christ, how trifling we used to be, or how dysfunctional or frustrating or stubborn. Not that I'm stubborn. Robin, don't say anything. Not that I'm stubborn, because I can't relate. I don't know what it is to be bullheaded, stubborn, always want to make sure that things are done correctly, and maybe sometimes get a little bit too hands-on when people don't do it the way that I want to do it. Wait a minute, what were we talking about again? Right. Yes. We forget who we used to be. But then number two, after we forget who we used to be, sometimes the challenge is we're impatient with the imperfect. Because see, you're not perfect either, and we are around a world of people who are imperfect. And when that veneer is fractured, when we see a small change in character, something that's not quite right, we are impatient with the imperfect. I know that I am. I get impatient with people when they don't always exercise good judgment or act like they don't have any sense. I get pretty impatient. And then the third thing is this. We look to other people's behavior to justify our response. We're looking for you to show me whether or not you deserve my kindness, whether or not you deserve my patience, whether or not you deserve my understanding. And that's not the way Scripture works. Scripture tells us that we are compelled, driven by the love that Christ has for us. Christ was more concerned about us being covered by his blood in judgment than he was in preserving his own life. And it's that love that he has for us that drives us to consistently show patience and kindness and understanding to people that don't deserve it. So this is what I want you to get. This is what I want you to do. Before you go off today, go in. You heard me. Before you go off, go in. Go into God in prayer. Ask God for patience and understanding to deal with that difficult coworker, to deal with your spouse, to deal with them bad kids, to deal with that person who cuts you off, or even to show kindness and patience to you.

0: to yourself. Be kind to yourself, because Christ died for you too. Anyway, that's how we learn to be consistent in showing kindness to others, not because they deserve it, but because of Christ's love for us. So again, thank you for showing up here today. I look forward to seeing you next week. Get back to work. You have a lot to do today, so do I. This is Grace Points. God bless you.
1: Thank you, Pastor Warfield. We have to take a short break now, but stay with us.
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3: Solomon wrote, "My son, keep your father's commandment and forsake not your mother's teaching." Fathers play a very important role of helping shape the character, the very life and future of their children. A father's devotion and commitment to God teaches his children to also love and serve the same God. When a father fails to live his faith, he also teaches his children that spirituality and devotion to God are not that important. Fathers are one of the most important spiritual influences a child has. His commitment to his family, his love and attention to his wife, his guidance and example to his children teach them about his faith, his character, and his hope for eternity. Being the father that God called you to be is the most important role you will ever play.
2: Welcome back to Wake Up With Hope, friends. Thank you for being here.
1: It's now time for our devotional thought. This morning, John Peckham shares on knowing God.
4: The Garden of Gethsemane is a beautiful location in Israel, at the foot of the Mount of Olives, that's just east of the eastern gate of Jerusalem. Gethsemane itself means oil press. And if you visit that place in Israel, you can still see there today the olive groves, and you can visit a grove of ancient olive trees with gnarled, twisted trunks, with some of them estimated to be over 2,000 years old. It is a quite beautiful and inspiring place. In that very place, about 2,000 years ago, Jesus prayed fervently as he faced his soon approaching death on the cross. Jesus was exceedingly sorrowful, and he prayed to the Father, "Oh, my Father, if it is possible, let this cup pass from me. Nevertheless, not as I will, but as you will." What did he mean by that phrase, "let this cup pass from me"? The cup was a metaphor of the suffering and horrible death he would soon face on the cross. Jesus asked the Father that there might be some way for him to avoid the cross. I explain this further and many other issues about how prayer works in my book, Why We Pray: Understanding Prayer in the Context of the Cosmic Conflict. Here, I want us to notice how Christ prayed to the Father. "Not as I will," he prayed, "but as you will." Again, he prayed, "Oh, my Father, if this cup cannot pass away from me unless I drink it, your will be done." Notice those words, "your will be done," and not "my will, but yours be done." So what was his will? In one sense, Jesus wanted to avoid the cross. There was nothing wrong with this. But he wanted something else more, to save us, to save the world. Thus, Hebrews 12, verse 2 teaches that for the joy that was set before him, he endured the cross. What was that joy set before him? To redeem humanity, to save all who are willing to be saved. In one sense, he did not want to suffer or die. Yet he was willing to die for us because it was the only way he could save us. This is why an ancient prophecy also says of the Father, "Yet it was the Lord's will to crush him and cause him to suffer and to make his life an offering for sin." How could this be the will of the Father? It was the Father's will only in the sense that it provided a way to save the world. The will of God, then, is quite a bit more complicated than we sometimes think. On one hand, God is perfectly good and righteous, good all the time and in every way. Scripture is crystal

clear on that teaching. This means that God only wills what is good for everyone concerned. Yet there are also many bad things in our world, aren't there? This would seem to require that there are many things in our world that God does not will. Have you ever participated in a group project? If so, you know that the final product and the final outcome is not only up to you. It's based not only on you and your input, but also depends on the contributions of others. In a somewhat similar way, the state of this world is the result not only of what God does, but also the result of the impact of countless decisions of free creatures, including countless bad decisions. Now, there are some who think God causes everything to happen just the way He wants everything to happen. But Scripture tells a different story. There are many things that occur that God does not want to occur. In Isaiah 66, verse 4, God Himself laments, "When I called, no one answered. When I spoke, they did not hear. But they did evil before my eyes and chose that in which I did not delight." Likewise, in Psalm 81, verses 11 through 13, God laments, "My people would not heed my voice, and Israel would have none of me. So I gave them over to their own stubborn heart, to walk in their own counsels. Oh, that my people would listen to me, that Israel would walk in my ways." God deeply wants His people to listen, but they stubbornly refuse. This is only possible if God grants creatures free will, even when they choose otherwise than He wants. But why would God grant such free will to creatures? Why? Because free will is necessary for love, and God is love. Because God actually consistently grants free will to do otherwise than He wants, and creatures frequently misuse that free will, many things occur that God does not want to occur. Yet one might ask, doesn't Scripture teach that God works all things according to the counsel of His will? Indeed it does. But here we must distinguish between what I call God's ideal will and God's remedial will. God's ideal will is what would occur if everything happened just as God ideally prefers. God's remedial will, on the other hand, is God's will after God has taken into account creatures' free decisions, including many bad ones. In other words, God's remedial will is God's will or God's plan to remedy the world's evils, which are the results of creatures' bad decisions. If everyone acted only in accordance with God's ideal will, there would be no evil. But tragically, humans and other creatures often choose to act contrary to God's love. Perhaps you're familiar with those cooking competitions on TV, in which some chefs are required to use some particular ingredients, but are free to also use any other ingredients they choose to make whatever meal they choose. The final dish they create includes many ingredients that the chef chose, but also some the chef did not choose. Somewhat similarly, God's remedial will takes into account creatures' free decisions. Many ingredients of history, then, are the results of creatures' decisions, including the bad ones. Alongside these, God makes His own decisions and acts to remedy all situations as much as possible without undermining free will, and with it, love. Consider the story of Joseph. His brothers sold him into slavery, but God worked miraculously to preserve Joseph and eventually for Joseph to rise to be powerful in the Egyptian government and to make and carry out plans to set aside huge amounts of food to preserve many people during a great famine. Now, Joseph's brothers selling him into slavery was an evil act. That was not caused by God. Scripture is clear that God does no evil. But to the evil decisions of Joseph's brothers, God added His own good actions to bring about the best good He could in the aftermath of this evil. Thus, Joseph declares to his brothers when they finally reunite, "As for you, you meant evil against me, but God meant it for good, in order to bring about, as it is this day, to save many people alive."
God did not

0: want any evil to occur. But when evil does occur, God works to counteract it and bring about good in the end. One day soon, He will eradicate evil forevermore. Then God will wipe away every tear from their eyes. There shall be no more sorrow. There shall be no more death, nor crying. There shall be no more pain, for the former things have passed away. What then is His will for you now? Well, it's simple. He wants what is truly best for you, and that is for you to give yourself to Him so that He can save you. Will you let Him save you?
1: Amen. Thank you, Dr. Peckham.
2: And friends, thank you for watching Wake Up With Hope. 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
1: And don't forget to join us tomorrow morning. We'll have a special feature on one of the 8 laws of health, a devotional thought from Pastor Mark Finley, and a delightful recipe from Chef Jeremy Dixon. We'll see you then.
2: And if you enjoyed today's devotional thought and would like to learn more, visit hope.study to receive your free Bible study guides. Again, that's hope.study. And of course, we can't leave without sharing a Bible promise. And today's Bible promise says,
1: "For God so loved the world that He gave His one and only Son, that whoever believes in Him shall not perish, but have eternal life."
2: Amen. You know, that's a promise that I'm pretty certain many of you know it by memory. You know, what a deep thought. Jesus died for you. You are His. No matter what anyone tells you about your worth or value, you are His, period. Priceless in His sight. You know, what a thought and what a promise.
1: Amen. I love that. Well, we have sure enjoyed spending time with you this morning, and we'll see you tomorrow.
2: Let's pray. Our Father in heaven, thank you. Thank you that you so loved us. You loved me. You loved every single viewer that's on right now with us. That you gave us your Son so that I could live, so that you could live, so that each one of us watching right now could live. And Lord, we choose to believe in you so we can have that assurance of eternal life. Thank you for rescuing us from this world of sin. We love you, Lord, and we're forever thankful. In Jesus' name, amen.
1: Amen.

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1: Hi, I'm Dave Lounsbury. Thank you for watching Good News TV. I'm the pastor of the Scottsdale Thunderbird Church. 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You know, the Bible says that there's a great blessing when we assemble together, that it's a time and place for encouragement, support, friendship, and enlightenment. Now, I don't know about you, but I could sure use those things today, and I bet you could too. So come on out and join us. We hope to see you this Sabbath. God bless.

I was into drug abuse, alcohol abuse. I even sold drugs to others. I was struggling with depression and panic attacks. Thankfully, I left all that behind, and this is my journey.

I was born into a dysfunctional family, and there was a lot of abuse and fighting going on, mostly because of alcohol. I was the third child of an unhappy couple, and they could never really take time for me. So most of the time I felt unwanted and like an extra. From a young age, I had suicidal thoughts. I engaged in self-destructing behavior. At the age of 12, I first started smoking pot. And later in high school, I went on to other drugs and even selling them to other people. My life was really a big mess, and there was a lot of bad behavior. I had no sense of purpose in life. I felt I didn't belong anywhere. And when I was young, all the kids in my village went to catechism instructions, so I went too. This was a kind of a part of cultural Catholicism. But I never met any person that would have a deep, strong personal relationship with God. For me, religion was just a matter of culture. Later on, I went to study at a university, and I was a double philosophy and English major. Soon I became a secretary of a philosophy association, and all the time with my colleagues we were discussing these deep philosophical ideas and concepts, and even the teachers, the professors, they were publicly teaching us that there is no God, no creator. And I was firmly convinced about evolutionism, and I was agnostic. I was also really vocal against people who believed in God. I just thought they're not educated, inferior, that these are only farmers with less intellectual capacity. And at that time, my university colleagues and I used psychedelic drugs mixed with a lot of alcohol. And at that point, my mental health just broke completely. I had to see several mental health specialists because I started having really serious panic attacks. I took medicine for depression, and at that time, I was really at the end of my rope. There were some times that I thought I was never going to be normal again. I felt like I was living in a different kind of reality. Sometimes having difficult existential thoughts, I felt like I was fighting with somebody who tried to control my mind and my thoughts. And those panic attacks that I had were particularly distressing. I ended up being taken to the emergency department several times. I had to stop my studies and I went home. So the next 2 years are really a blur. What I mainly did was just sleep and party. And I was 21 at that time. I was having paranormal experiences, often feeling that somebody was watching me from behind or through windows, and I felt like a constant presence. And sometimes at night, I would wake up and I couldn't get up because I felt somebody was sitting on me, pushing me down. So at that time, I just felt miserable. I had no will to live. It felt pointless. Then something happened. I met a guy in a club, and we really clicked and started dating. I met his family and friends, and they were Christians. And they were among the first vegetarians that I've met. I've been a vegetarian since I was 13 years old. So I really connected with them, and I really liked them. Okay, they're probably less educated since they believe in God, but they were kind, and I would bring a bottle of wine to their house. They didn't say anything, just thank you. Later on, I found out that they don't even drink alcohol. They were Seventh-day Adventists, and they uphold all God's Ten Commandments. And I thought to myself, well,

a good person. I kind of keep the Ten Commandments. I don't need a God for that. The strange thing was that whenever they started reading the Bible or talking about God, I would get a panic attack or blurred vision. I said, this is really not for me. But I said, okay, they're really nice people, good people, they take care of me, and I really got to love them and like them. Then one day, we're sitting in a restaurant with a business contact, and there was a lady who had deep faith in God, and she said, I can really see there is something in your life you're struggling with. Something's bothering you. Can I maybe pray for you? And I really didn't want her to pray for me, but I didn't want to be rude. So I said, well, okay, you can pray for me. And as soon as she started praying, I got this huge panic attack. And I didn't know what to do, where to go. I just sit there, and as soon as she finished, I went to the restroom. And I didn't have any medication with me. So I said, well, God, if you exist, you can make this panic attack go away. And for the first time in my life, it went away in a second. I had struggled with this for years, and I would have to go to emergencies, and I would be awake all night long and take medication for this. But at this moment, it just went away, and it was amazing. It was a pure miracle. And I said at that point, wow, God, this was really you. You exist. And that time I decided I'm going to read the Bible and study God's Word. I talked to a pastor and I explained to her, I said, look, every time you guys start talking about the Bible, I get this anxiety and a panic attack. She said, I believe there is a deep spiritual battle going on in this world. In your case, it's really obvious. So at that time, I left many things behind. I stopped smoking, drinking, using drugs. I also was really heavy into music, rock music, so I left that behind and started listening to Christian music. And I started reading the Bible and praying regularly. I know people were praying for me also. I have to say that within 6 months, the harassment during nighttime stopped. I was a normal person for the first time in my life. And everybody could notice that, my family and even my friend. Since he left church, everybody was praying for him. So through this transformation, he also regained his faith and returned to the church. And from then on, my panic attacks felt like non-existent. My depression went away and I felt really good. This doesn't mean that I never have struggles. But God always promises us He will be right there with us to take us through them. So He started giving me these miracles and signs, and I started writing them in my notebook. So it's really good to remember them. And one of this most important miracle that God gave me was this perfect, amazing peace. And still, until today, my favorite Bible verse is, my peace I give to you, not as the world gives. And this kind of peace that I cannot describe, this security, I've never had before. This was the first time in my life, and I was 23 at that time. And just because of this feeling of peace, I said, this cannot be anything else than God. This is a miracle. And then one day I said, I don't know why I'm not baptized. And at that point,
We were living together, so my pastor said, you know, guys, this is not really according to God's

will and the Bible, we should change something. So we said, what should we do? And he proposed and we got married. And after 2 weeks, we got baptized in a beautiful mountain lake together. So I testified publicly that I wanted to be a follower of Jesus. By the way, when I got back on my feet again, I started studying again, and God has been gracious. He really helped me. I was able to finish my bachelor's last year, and currently I'm doing my master's in management. God really showed us that life can be meaningful. So after some time, we decided that we want to give back to God at least a little bit of what He did for us. So first we went to Thailand for a short while, and then we went to work in Mongolia. We spent 3 years there. We learned Mongolian language, really integrated into the culture. And after some time living in the countryside, we moved to Ulaanbaatar, and we worked for a humanitarian organization called ADRA Mongolia, and also we worked for the Mongolian mission there. And we had many, many faith-building experiences in Mongolia, miracles that showed us that God is so real and so loving. We lived on very little, but the thing is, the more we gave to others, the more we received back. Time and time again, we would give a person in need a sum of money and we would get the same amount or even more back. Also, I needed some things because money was always short. Also, for example, a backpack. I didn't tell anybody about this. I just said, God, you know exactly what I need. You can provide. I trust you. And it was just a miracle after miracle after miracle. I started getting those things. And for example, I was on a bus. There was a Mongolian salesman and he said, I want you to have this backpack for promotion. And I still have this backpack today. So when we got back, I thought to myself, what can I do here to help people? So for the past 2.5 years, I've been managing a humanitarian organization. And looking back, I just stand in awe at the way God has transformed my life. I was a really unhappy person, but God freed me from the things that haunted my life and made it miserable. He healed me completely and gave my life true meaning and purpose. And above all, He really gave me this peace that I've never had before. Today, I am absolutely convinced not only that God exists, but He is immeasurably good, so merciful and so kind. And this is my wish for everyone, to believe and experience as He promises in the Bible. I know the thoughts that I think towards you, says the Lord, thoughts of peace and not of evil, to give you a future and a hope.

Cathedrals are beautiful, majestic, awesome. God created a cathedral in time. It's called the Sabbath, 24 hours of blessed time. It was created by God just like He created the world. God rested on this day and blessed it. In Japan, the Republic of Korea, and Australia, when the sun sets Friday evening, the Sabbath day begins. When the Sabbath begins where you live, experience God's special cathedral in time.

The Lord also will be a refuge for the oppressed, a refuge in times of trouble. And they that know thy name will put their trust in thee, for thou, Lord, hast not forsaken them that seek thee.

In a world full of injustice, sorrow, and pain, God is a place of refuge and peace for his people, a salvation asylum for the guilty and the oppressed. Puʻuhonua is one of them.

ideal place for the ali'i, the Hawaiian royalty, to establish their residential and ceremonial sites. Considered as royal sacred ground, it is here that many of the ancient chiefs of Hawaii were buried, the last of which was one of the sons of Kamehameha I in the year 1818. It is here at the Keawe Heiau that the ancient priests of Hawaii offered their sacrifices for centuries, until the final overthrow of the Kapu system by Kamehameha II in 1819. Littered with tall swaying coconut trees, clear and cool ocean waters, fishing ponds, friendly turtles, black lava rocks, and a white sandy shore, this place of refuge is just as beautiful as it is safe. Now, there are many of these places of refuge scattered all throughout the islands, but this is the last authentic one that has been preserved, containing some ancient ruins that date back to the 1400s. This island shelter was a place of protection for wounded warriors, as well as displaced civilians during times of war and battle. No physical harm could be done to those who reached the boundaries of this place of refuge. All within the walls were guaranteed the protection of the king. Modeled after the cities of refuge in biblical times, it also offered protection from the avenger of blood. If someone was guilty of breaking kapu or sacred law, they would surely be put to death. However, if the offender was able to make it within the walls of Pu'uhonua, they were protected from the avenger. Though many were guilty and deserved to die, here at Pu'uhonua, they found a sanctuary of forgiveness and a second chance at life. This sacred ancient Hawaiian site was literally a sanctuary of forgiveness. And in ancient biblical times, it was at the time of the death of the high priest that the forgiven offender was able to leave and go home, free in the power of forgiveness. This ancient Hawaiian history, that mirrors so closely the ancient institutions of the Holy Bible, it tells me that the true God of heavens was communicating with our Hawaiian ancestors. He was revealing to them his holy ways of justice and mercy, grace and peace. For this place of refuge is a reflection of the wonderful plan of salvation. You see, each and every one of us are guilty of breaking the sacred commands of God. We have violated the perfect precepts of Jehovah. We have trampled upon the holy law of love. And because of the foolishness of our sinful choices, death is the only just reward we deserve. Satan is free to take us with him to destruction. But God has not left us to ourselves. He has provided a place of refuge, a heavenly Pu'uhonua. And if we flee to the shelter of his grace, we will then find the peace of pardon for all our offenses. And because of the death of our heavenly high priest, Jesus Christ, we can go back to our heavenly home, free in forgiveness and liberated in love. For there is no condemnation to those who are in Christ Jesus. He took our punishment that we might have his peace. This was the reality that God was trying to teach our ancient Hawaiian ancestors. And it is the same reality he desires for us to experience today. Is your life consumed with spiritual confusion? Are you burdened with the guilt of sin? Maybe you're running from your troubles, but you feel like you have no place to hide and no place to rest. Well, if so, I urge you to run to the heavenly Pu'uhonua. Do not delay. You must go at once. For the adversary, the devil, is coming after you like a roaring lion, seeking to devour you in deception, distraction, and despair. Go at once to the perfect place of refuge, where the enemy has no power. Do not allow anything or anyone to hold you back. For it is there that Jesus invites you to surrender your sins to him, that you might receive mercy, grace and forgiveness, and life evermore. And there you will dwell in the place of safety, security, satisfaction and salvation, in the true paradise of God.

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This episode is one of many that's been produced all over the world. 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
1: The Exodus account states while on their journey to Mount Sinai, the children of Israel encountered a seemingly insurmountable obstacle, the waters of the Red Sea. Most searches for their crossing point have centered on five sites that straddle the eastern border of Egypt, as defined in ancient times. Three of these sites are inland saltwater lakes: Manzala to the north, Timsa, and the Great Bitter Lake. Another location, the dry bed that was once Lake Bala, has also been considered. The fifth possibility is on the northern end of the Gulf of Suez, at a beach whimsically named on tourist maps as Pharaoh's Bath. 3,500 years ago, each of these bodies of water would have been relatively shallow, ranging in depths from about 3 to 50 feet. Not surprisingly, naturalistic explanations for the Israelites' crossing are common here, including a receding tide or strong wind that could have lowered water levels enough to allow for passage on foot. However, no direct evidence has ever emerged at any of these traditional sites to confirm the Exodus narrative. Nor does their geography resemble biblical descriptions of the beach where Pharaoh's army confronted Moses and his people.
0: For Pharaoh will say of the sons of Israel, "They are wandering aimlessly in the land. The wilderness has shut them in."
1: As Israel approached the Red Sea, Pharaoh received news that they had wandered into a dense wilderness of mountains and canyons. In contrast to the biblical account, the terrain near the lakes and gulf on what was then the eastern border of Egypt is predominantly flat, wide open expanses of desert.
0: And when Pharaoh drew near, the children of Israel cried out to Moses, "Is it because there were no graves in Egypt, you have taken us away to die in the wilderness? Why have you so dealt with us to bring us up out of Egypt?"
1: The Bible states that immediately prior to crossing the Red Sea, the children of Israel were gathered on a beach somewhere outside the borders of Egypt. In fact, the specific phrase, "out of Egypt," is used in relation to their place of encampment several times in the book of Exodus, creating an obvious contradiction between the scriptures and familiar interpretations of the story. For if traveling west to east, the Hebrews were trapped on the shore at any of the traditional crossing sites, they would still have been clearly within the borders of Egypt when God parted the waters.
0: "Was it not you who dried up the sea, the waters of the great deep, who made a road in the depths of the sea?"
1: Popular theories that claim the Israelites walked through a shallow lake or marsh of reeds also contradict descriptions in the biblical record. The Hebrew writers refer to the Exodus crossing point as a great deep, the mighty waters, and the depths of the sea.
0: And the Egyptians

0: pursued and went after them into the midst of the sea. Then the waters returned and covered the chariots, the horsemen, and all the army of Pharaoh. Not even one of them remained.
1: In the first century, the historian Josephus numbered the Egyptian army at 250,000 men. Skeptics have long questioned how every soldier and horse in an army of that magnitude would have drowned in a shallow lake they could have easily traveled around. No direct evidence of a crossing anywhere along the eastern border of ancient Egypt has ever been discovered. As a result, accounts of the Exodus are often dismissed as fiction or legend. However, this absence of evidence could again indicate that archaeologists have been looking in the wrong places. For if the biblical descriptions are accurate, then the Red Sea of Moses and the Israelites may be located somewhere other than the lakes and gulf that separate Egypt from the

0: I think that the Psalms are in the middle of the Bible, 150 of them, for very real reasons. And for 3,000 years, they have been the prayers and the hymns of the people of God. And I think one of the biggest reasons is, if we don't misuse them, is that the Psalms not only give us permission to explore all these negative feelings, they almost force us to explore them. Some of the Psalms, approximately 60% of the Psalms, are not positive at all. I mean, they'll have a positive note, but their doubt, their anger, their why did you do this, God, or where are you, God, or would you slaughter some of my...
1: Hello, viewers. My name is Luke Skelton with Good News TV, and I want to thank you for watching our channel. 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

Bible translations. Did you know that there are hundreds of English translations or versions of the Bible? And of course, they keep adding to that because people are creating new versions of the Bible. Here are the top most popular Bible versions or Bible translations. What do you think is the most popular Bible version in English today? The King James Version. It's been around the longest. So the King James is number one. What do you think is the second? Not the New King James. New King James is a relatively newer translation. It's actually the New International Version comes in at number two. And then the English Standard Version, number three. The New American Standard Bible, number four. Revised Standard Version. And then the New King James Version, the Holman Christian Standard Bible, not one that you might be familiar with, but it's a pretty popular Bible. And then the New Living Translation. We're going to be talking about some of these Bible translations, the Common English, and then the Message, which is really a paraphrase. So those are your top Bible translations. And of course, that's just the tip of the iceberg. There are many, many more different Bible translations. So this morning, we're going to be asking ourselves a series of questions related to Bible translations. And our first question we're going to ask is, why are there so many different Bible versions or Bible translations? And we got a few points we want to look at. The first is an obvious one, and that is point number one, words change. Modern language is dynamic and continually changes. For the Bible to remain accessible and relevant, it must use words and expressions that can be understood by the modern day reader. So language changes. A few years ago, I had an opportunity to go to England, and we visited Lutterworth, that is the name of the town. And the reason we went there is because many years ago, Lutterworth had a very famous resident. His name was Wycliffe. And Wycliffe was one of the early reformers, actually the first Protestant reformer, you might say. And he had a burden to translate the Bible into the language of the people. So he set forth translating the Bible into English. It's the very first English translation. You can actually see on display the hand-copied or hand-translated Bible. And I think we have a picture of it right here on the screen. This is a handwritten copy of the Wycliffe Bible. And it dates back to around 1382. Is when the Bible came out. So just before 1400, the Protestant Reformation really took root around 1500. So this is very early, and Wycliffe wrote the Bible in the language of the people. Now, maybe you can look really close at that. Can you pick out any English words in this English Bible? You know, I spent quite a bit of time examining this when we were there because they have a display cabinet and they actually have the original Bibles there. And I looked at it and I tried to figure out what exactly is that. And to be honest, I were able to find one or two words that seemed to relate to English, but a lot of the words I just didn't understand. And this was written in what's called Middle English. And so you can just see from this example how English has changed, how languages have changed over time. And that's why we have newer translations. So reason number one why there are new translations is because the language changes. Point number two, the understanding of biblical languages continues to expand. So the Bible was written originally in three languages, Hebrew. In the Old Testament, there is a little portion of the book of Daniel written in Aramaic. And then the New Testament, of course, is written in Greek. So as scholars have continued to study and discovered new archaeological finds that have Greek or Hebrew writing, they're able to get a clearer understanding of the meaning of the original words. And so sometimes that influences the need for an updated translation or an updated version. So that's another reason why you have ever-expanding translations. Here is a couple of pictures. Put them on the screen. This is from the Dead Sea Scrolls. Now, we're going to be talking a lot more about the Dead Sea Scrolls as we go through our presentation throughout the day. But here are some pictures of the Dead Sea Scrolls, and we'll tell you more about it. But as they discovered this in the 1940s, they began to understand even clearer some of the meaning of the Hebrew words. And that helped to affect later translations to be a little more accurate. Number three, why we have so many Bible versions, translations. This is one that you need to be aware of. There are doctrinal biases that come up in different translations. When faced with an ancient word that can be translated in several ways, the translator's theological understanding can influence their choice of words. Thus, doctrinal biases have contributed to a variety of different Bible translations. Now, just a word of caution.

When you are looking for a new Bible translation or a Bible version, you want to look at who are the ones who sponsor that translation. Sometimes it'll be a particular church. It might be a particular publishing company. It might be a group of scholars from various churches. It might be a university that is sponsoring the translation. You want to be careful of a Bible translation that was written by one individual or sponsored by one particular denomination. Just be aware of that. Now, in addition to Bible translations, a lot of denominations might have, for example, the King James Version or the New King James Version, but they'll add some additional studies or footnotes, and that's fine. Just be aware of that when you study through. But there are some doctrinal biases, and here's a few that you need to be aware of. There are some newer translations where they've changed the pronouns used for God to make it more gender neutral. So it doesn't refer to him when referring to God. There are some translations where the words for God's name, Yahweh or Jehovah, have been changed to fit into the doctrinal basis of that church or group. And then, of course, there are specific translations for certain different denominations, purpose of which is to reflect their doctrinal biases, so be aware of that. And then also be aware of the footnotes in study Bibles. Always look at who are the ones that are contributing to the footnotes and the additional resources that come along with the Bible. Okay, that leads us to our second question that we want to consider. What are the primary methods of Bible translations? How did you get the Bible that you have in your hand? Well, there are four prime ways in which they translate the Bible. The first is what we call word-for-word translation. This is a process that involves biblical and linguistic scholars attempting to translate each word based on its usage at the time of writing. While no translation can be an exact word-for-word rendition, the intention is to come as close as possible to preserving the original meaning of each word. So that's a word-for-word translation. Now, just practically speaking, mentions here that you can't have an English translation that is an exact word for word, and the reason for that is because Hebrew and Greek is very different from English. There might be one word in the original language, like Greek, but in order to convey that meaning, you might need two words in English. Or perhaps the word order is different. So the word structure, the grammar in the Hebrew or Greek is different from the grammar in English. And if you just took word-for-word translation, I actually have a Bible in my office that is an actual word-for-word translation from the Greek and the Hebrew, and to try and read it, you can make sense, but the sentence is all mangled up. I mean, it doesn't make perfect sense. So you have to adapt that to some degree. So it's difficult to get an exact word-for-word. It just doesn't flow. So almost all of our translations today, even though they say they're word-for-word translation, they have had to modify the words to some degree in order for it to flow. Okay, and some of the more common word-for-word translations, even though there had to be some adaptation to that, probably the most well-known is the King James Version. Now, the King James Version was first published in 1611. However, the King James that you probably have in your hand now is the modified version that came out in 1790, somewhere in there, that updated some of the English. And of course, even if you look at the King James today, you'll notice that some of the words are different than what we'd use commonly, and we might touch on that in just a few moments. There were six panels of translations that were appointed by King James for the writing of the King James. The New Testament basis of the King James is the Textus Receptus, and we'll talk more about that a little later. And the purpose of why the King James was written, it was in response to the Protestant concerns of inaccuracies in earlier English versions such as Tyndale, Geneva, and the Bishop's Bible. So that's why we have the King James Version. Another very well-known word-for-word translation is, of course, the New King James, very similar to that of the King James, published in 1982, so not real old. It was commissioned by the Thomas Nelson Publishers. It also uses the Textus Receptus. However, where the New King James differs from the King James is it adds in footnotes the Nestle-Aland translation, or the eclectic text, and we're going to talk about that in just a few moments, for additional resources. The purpose was to produce a modern language translation that would maintain the structure and the beauty of the King James Version.
Another one that is a word-for-word translation that is fairly common is the English Standard Version, published in 2001, sponsored by the Good News and Crossway Board of Directors, and it uses the United Bible Society Greek New Testament, or the Nestle Aland, and we'll talk more about that and explain that to you as well.

The purpose as well is to produce a modern, readable, accurate translation in the tradition of the Tyndale and the King James Version. So that's word-for-word translation Bibles. Another aspect that we find of Bible translation is what they call thought-for-thought. So in addition to trying to find the exact meaning of the specific word, they try to find the thought that is being conveyed in the passage. Now that makes sense, because sometimes the word, the exact translation of the word, might not convey the thought that the three or four words are trying to convey. And so for a thought-for-thought translation, they look at both the meaning of the words, but also the ideas that are being conveyed and try to reproduce that. It's a process in which the scholars aim to translate the meaning of each thought or idea, not necessarily the exact words of the original text. And here are some modern translations that use a thought-for-thought method. 2004 published the New Living Translation, and it was sponsored by the Tyndale House Publishers. Its New Testament is based upon the Nestle Aland, or the United Bible Society's Greek text. The purpose is to create an easy-to-read modern Bible version, so thought for thought. And then another aspect of Bible translation is what they call balance. So you have word for word, you have thought for thought, and then the balance is where they try to do a word for word translation, but if it's not clear enough with a word for word translation, then they will work with a thought for thought translation. So they blend the two, try and harmonize so that the clear meaning of the text can come out. This is a process that involves scholars attempting to strike a middle ground between the word-for-word approach and the thought-for-thought approach. And here we find some of the most common Bibles is in this balanced approach. The most popular or well-known one is the New International Version, published in 1978. It's word-for-word as well as thought-for-thought, sponsored by the New York Bible Society. It's based upon the Greek text, it's based upon the Nestle Aland, and we'll get to that later. The purpose of this translation was to provide a modern translation that would be acceptable to many different denominations. So it was not just one denomination that took the lead, but several denominations that worked together, different scholars in the translation of this version. Another word-for-word and thought-for-thought translation is the Holman Christian Bible, published in 2004. It also uses the United Bible Society's Greek New Testament, or the Nestle Aland, the purpose to make the most readable text possible while maintaining the integrity of the translation, the original meaning of the text. And then we come to our fourth method of translation, and this is the paraphrase. Now, paraphrase can be helpful, especially if you're looking for some devotional reading, but when it comes to studying doctrinal aspects, or if you want to do a deep dive into the Bible, you need to be aware that paraphrases are not direct translations. It is, in essence, somebody taking the ideas found in the text, in the Greek and the Hebrew, and writing them in a modern language, using different forms to convey the meaning. So it's sort of a commentary, you might say, on the Bible. So be aware of that, and I'll give you some examples here. Probably the most popular paraphrase version today is called The Message, published in 2002. It's based upon the Nestle Aland Greek New Testament, and the purpose is to translate the Bible in today's common English. Now let me give an example of a paraphrase. For example, if you go to Romans chapter 12, verse 2 in the King James Version, this is what it reads. The King James is close to what's called a word-for-word translation. Romans 12, 2, "Do not be conformed to this world, but be transformed by the renewing of your mind." You're familiar with that verse, right? The paraphrase, The Message, translates it this way. You can get the same idea, but it uses different words. "Don't become so well adjusted to your culture that you fit into it without even thinking. Instead, fix your attention on God, you'll be changed from the inside out." So do you understand the difference? Yeah. It carries roughly the same idea, but the wording is very different. It's not a word for word or exactly a thought for thought, but it's an amplification. And an individual's biases can come through in a paraphrase, so you want to be aware of that. Okay. Question number three, talking about Bible translations, what are the primary Old Testament manuscripts used in translations today? Now, of course, all the original writings, the book of Daniel, written by the prophet Daniel, has long been gone, but there are copies of the book of Daniel and copies of the books written by Moses and the prophets of the Old Testament, and we have copies of copies of copies of copies.
So when we're talking about original manuscripts,

We're not talking about the actual manuscript written by the prophet. We're talking about copies of copies of copies, but in that language. So we have Hebrew copies of the Hebrew writings over and over again over the centuries. Same with Greek. It is copies of the Greek manuscripts reproduced in Greek over and over again. So what are the Old Testament manuscripts that are often used when translation? Probably the most important when it comes to the Old Testament is what's called the Masoretic Text. This is a collection of Hebrew texts that have been meticulously copied by generations of Jewish scholars who diligently followed strict proofreading guidelines. They serve as the foundational text for translating the Old Testament. This is not only true when it comes to Christian Bibles or the Christian Old Testament, but it's also true of the Jewish writings. They use the Masoretic Text as the foundation for their Hebrew Old Testament. So a very trustworthy manuscript. Another one that's considered when translating the Hebrew is the Dead Sea Scrolls. Now, this is amazing. These are amongst the oldest known copies of portions of the Old Testament manuscripts. Discovered in the late 1940s near the Dead Sea, some of these scrolls date back to as early as 125 BC, before Christ, and contain portions of almost every book of the Hebrew Bible except the book of Esther. Now, what they found after the Dead Sea Scrolls were discovered here in the caves at Qumran, and they were able to examine the Dead Sea Scrolls and compare that with the Masoretic text, they discovered how close these two manuscripts are, almost identical. Some slight variations, maybe in moving a syllable here and there, but the message was the same. The ideas portrayed, the words used, the descriptions were almost identical. And they found the Dead Sea Scrolls, and one of the books that were found, for the most part, almost intact was the book of Isaiah. And you can actually go see the Dead Sea Scroll book of Isaiah in Jerusalem at the museum there. And if you are able to read Hebrew, it's an old form of Hebrew. If you were able to read Hebrew and you read from the Dead Sea Scroll of Isaiah and you compared that with the Masoretic text of Hebrew, it would be difficult to tell the difference. They're almost identical. So that helped to validate the Hebrew Old Testament. The Old Testament that you have in your Bible, it is trustworthy. Another one that's often used with reference to the Old Testament is the Septuagint. The Septuagint is a translation of the Old Testament into Greek, completed before the birth of Christ, and was very influential in the spread of early Christianity. Of course, the New Testament's written in Greek, and when the apostles preached and they wrote in Greek, and they would often quote from the Septuagint. Instead of quoting directly from the Hebrew and translating it into Greek, they would just quote from the Septuagint, which was a Greek translation of the Hebrew Old Testament. Now, there's some interesting tradition that goes along with the Septuagint. The Septuagint was commissioned during the reign of Ptolemy II of Egypt, and it was commissioned in Alexandria in around the year 240 BC, somewhere in there. A Jewish tradition connects the Septuagint with 70 or 72, depends which version you're reading, 70 or 72 Jewish scholars who worked independently and produced identical translations of the Hebrew Old Testaments into Greek over a period of 70 days. Thus the word Septuagint, which in Latin means 70. So that's the story behind it. Did that happen exactly that way? Well, that's the story. Nevertheless, it is a very good translation into Greek from the Hebrew. And so we can actually look at the Masoretic text, the Hebrew, and we can look at the Septuagint, Greek, and we can see that it is a very good translation from the original Hebrew. So those are the main manuscripts that are used with reference to translating the Old Testament. But when you come to the New Testament, there is a little more discussion and a little more debate about what are the original manuscripts that need to be considered when translating into the New Testament. So what are the primary Greek manuscripts used in the New Testament? Well, there are three families of different Greek manuscripts. So think of them as families. The first is what's called the Western type text. And you can see where it originated there in Italy. Of course, Rome was the center of the Christian church after its legalization in 313. And so there were a number of translations of the New Testament, the Greek, in that area. So they became known as the Western. There was also a concentration of Christians around Constantinople in the Byzantine Empire, or what today would be considered Turkey. And they also copied the Greek manuscripts of the New Testament, and they became known as the Byzantine type
text.

Then there was another center of Christian influence, and that was in Alexandria. And they also copied the New Testament Greek manuscripts. So there are three families of Greek manuscripts that are used today in translating: the Western family, the Byzantine, and the Alexandria. Now, I'm going to go into each of these different types of Greek manuscripts and give you a little more information. But first of all, before we do that, let me just make it very clear that these manuscripts, whether it's the Western, the Byzantine, or the Alexandrian, they are very, very similar in at least 98% of the content. But there are some variations. Thus, you can group them separately or differently. But if you were to compare the Alexandrian Greek manuscripts with the Byzantine, you would take a long time before you notice that there were some differences. But there are some differences, and we can actually point out those differences and kind of help guide you as you study and research on your own for different Bible translations. So we're going to start then with what's called the Western type text. We're talking about the Greek New Testament. This refers to the geographical area where these manuscripts are believed to have originated. Italy, around Rome, that area is where they were translated. So a few points related to the Western type text. First of all, expansion and paraphrase. They found that the Western type text had some additional expansion of the Greek manuscript, some clarifications that seemed to be added by various scholars who were translating, or copying, I should say, the original Greek manuscripts. So the Western type text tends towards adding extra words, phrases for clarification, or to enhance the narrative or the story of the text. That's not always bad. Point number two, there are vivid details and descriptions that are found because you have the addition of different details. The Western type text often includes vivid descriptive language, adding details that may not be present in other text type. So a little additional information we find added in the Western type. Point number three, there are variations in word order. So the word order might be a little different in the Western than you'd find in the Byzantine or in the Alexandrian. The Western type text sometimes exhibits variation in word order compared to these other text type. And point number four, the influence of oral traditions seems to be present there in those manuscripts. In other words, the Western text type is generally considered less reliable in terms of preserving the original wording of the New Testament manuscripts compared to other text type, which tends to be more concise and consistent. So, let me just give you an example of that. Let's just say you have a manuscript, a letter written by the Apostle Paul, and that letter has been copied over and over and over and over again. And you can compare these various copies to see how accurate they are. But let's say you get one copy that seems to add a word or two to explain a little bit more, maybe because of context or maybe because of tradition, a situation a little bit more. You would have more words if some additional words were added. And the Western type text seems to fall into the category of a few additional words for clarification or expansion. That's not always bad. It doesn't change the doctrinal perspective of the manuscripts itself, at least not for the most part. But just be aware of that. So scholars sometimes feel the Alexandrian text isn't the most reliable if you want to get as close to the original manuscripts as possible. Okay, so in summary then, when we talk about the Western family of Greek manuscripts, greater expansion of the text than other texts. We have, it adds details missing in other text types, more variation in the word order than the others, and stronger influence of oral traditions than other text types. So even though the Western is used from time to time in translations, it's not considered as reliable or trustworthy as some of the other family of Greek manuscripts. That brings us to our next group. So we go from the Western style, which is around Italy, down across the Mediterranean to Egypt to Alexandria. And here we find some of the oldest Greek manuscripts that have survived. And they fall into the family known as the Alexandrian text type. Now, this comprises the oldest surviving manuscripts available today. And the reason for that is because Alexandria, which is in Egypt, it's a very dry climate. And they wrote on papyrus. And the dryness of the climate was able to preserve the writings. It centered around one city, which was Alexandria. Now, something to bear in mind, the Alexandrian text is concentrated around one place, one city, Alexandria. The Western type text is concentrated for the most part around one city or a cluster of cities, Rome.

The Byzantine text family, even though Constantinople is significant, it was widely distributed across all of the various churches in Asia Minor or present-day Turkey. So it's not focused in one specific place. It's got a wider distribution. And that comes into play a little later, as we'll see. All right, what about the Alexandrian text type? What do we know about this? The Alexandrian text type tends to exhibit a more concise and straightforward style of writing, less commentary. Point number two, omission of some texts. When you compare the Alexandrian family with the Byzantine family of texts, there are some passages that are actually missing. Now, that doesn't necessarily mean that the translators, or the copiers, I should say, in Alexandria were purposely trying to leave something out. But when you're copying an original manuscript and you come to a portion of that manuscript that maybe is frayed, or you can't quite see what the word is, or the ink is smudged, or part of the paper's torn, you don't want to just make up something and put it in there, right? You'd rather just leave it blank. And so it is possible that the Alexandrian family of texts, when it came to some of these areas, some of these stories we're going to look at, they're missing, and that could just be because it wasn't in the text that the copiers were copying. Does that make sense? Doesn't mean that they purposely left it out. It could just mean that it wasn't in the text that they were copying. But it is something to bear in mind as you go through this. Point number three, there is a lack of harmonization. Unlike the Byzantine text type, the Alexandrian text type tends to preserve variations and differences between the different gospel accounts. In other words, there wasn't a unified effort to harmonize or bring all of the manuscripts together to say the same thing. They allowed different copyists at times, if there was a slight variation, they just left it that way. They didn't tamper with the variations very much, which is not a bad thing. And then point number four, and this is the key here, priority on the earliest manuscripts. So the Alexandrian text family has the earliest manuscripts available of the Greek. Scholars who generally consider the age of the text most important tend to use the Alexandrian text type. This is a key reason why many modern translations are tied to the Alexandrian text type, because it's the oldest available manuscript. Now, when it comes to archaeological digs and discoveries, you usually want to find the oldest that you can. That tends to be more authoritative. But remember, even the oldest Alexandrian manuscripts date to around the 300s, would probably be the oldest even Alexandrian text. The oldest Byzantine is around the 600s. So when you're talking about the 300s, Christianity has already been functioning for at least 350 years prior to the oldest Greek manuscript that's available. So there could be some changes that occurred during that time. So an old manuscript is not necessarily the most reliable. What we're looking for is quantity. We want many manuscripts so we can compare them amongst each other to find the most reliable source. But those who are looking for the oldest as being the most reliable tend to go to the Alexandrian. Those who are looking for many, many, many copies of the Greek to be united, to be more authoritative, they lean more to the Byzantine family of texts. So there are your two groups, and that's why there is some discussion today between various Greek manuscript types. So in summary, the Alexandrian text type comprises the oldest surviving manuscripts dating as far back as 400 AD. Manuscripts are known for its conciseness and clarity. It omits some texts that are found in other text types. It lacks harmonization of other types, text types, and greater degree of trust on earlier manuscripts. There might not be that many. In other words, the earliest manuscript, there's only one of the earliest manuscripts, the oldest. It doesn't necessarily mean that it's the most trustworthy just because it's the oldest. Do you understand what I'm saying? You need to have a variety of texts to make sure that you can compare text with text. Okay, then it comes to our third family, and that is the Byzantine family of manuscripts. This includes the largest number of surviving manuscripts and is often referred to as the majority text. So by far, the Byzantine family of texts way outnumber the Alexandrian as well as the Western style of texts. It involves conservative copying. While the Byzantine text type contains some variations, it tends to exhibit a more stable and conservative approach to copying compared with other text types. There is more uniformity amongst the Byzantine texts. Number two, higher degree of standardization. The Byzantine text type demonstrates a higher degree of standardization and uniformity when compared with other families of

Greek manuscripts. Number three, preserves the traditional wording of the manuscript. So it hasn't tried to change the original Greek meaning to changes of the language or the culture. It's tried to stay as close to the original wording as was found by the apostles who wrote it. So the Byzantine text type is known for its preserving of traditional wording and phrases that became familiar to early Christian communities. And number four, or one of the negatives of the Byzantine that people point to, is the lack of real late manuscripts. Many of the manuscripts belonging to the Byzantine type date from the Middle Ages and later, with relatively few manuscripts dating before AD 600. And again, the reason for that is because temperature and the climate is very different in Turkey than it is in Egypt. Egypt, which is very dry. Turkey, which was had more moisture, the papyrus did not preserve as well as in the drier, hotter climate. And that's probably why there are less really old Greek manuscripts that fall into the Byzantine family of manuscripts. So that's just a quick overview or a summary here then of the Byzantine type. It includes the largest number of manuscripts that you can find of the original. It is known for its conservative copying practices. It has a higher degree of standardization and harmony, and preservation of traditional wording of the manuscripts is found. Relatively late manuscripts, in other words, few before AD 600. So there are your three families of different Greek manuscripts, and they form the foundations of our modern translations of the New Testament. Now, let me just give you a couple of quick examples of these different types that we have. If you go to the Byzantine family, how did the Byzantine family of texts come about? If you go to Revelation chapter 1, I will show you what was done in the copying of the original Greek manuscripts. Revelation chapter 1, you have the Apostle Paul. He is on the island of Patmos, and he's writing a letter to the churches. You read about this in Revelation chapter 2 and 3. It's John's message to the seven churches. And he gives us a hint as to how these letters were to be copied and distributed. If you look in Revelation chapter 1, verse 1, John begins with these words. He says, "It's the revelation of Jesus Christ, which God gave to him to show to his servants things that must shortly take place. And he sent and he signified it by his angel to his servant John." So John's the one writing. Then John says, "Who bore witness of the word of God and the testimony of Jesus to all things that he saw." So this message came from God the Father through Christ, sent by an angel to the prophet John. And John, who in vision witnessed certain things, heard certain things, he wrote it down. He wrote down as the Holy Spirit inspired him. But then look at verse 3. It says, "Blessed is he who reads and those who hear the words of this prophecy and keep those things that are written therein." Then it goes on to say, "And unto the angel of the church of Laodicea," if you look in chapter 2, verse 1. So here's the idea. John receives a revelation from God. He writes it down very carefully. He writes it in a form of a letter. The letter is then mailed to Ephesus, which is the first church mentioned in Revelation chapter 2. And he says, "Blessed are those who read, those who hear, and those who keep." So you can imagine, your beloved pastor John, if you're in the church of Ephesus at the time, he's taken a prisoner to Patmos, and you're worried about him. But one day, the elder gets up in church, and he says, "Hey, I've got good news. I just received a letter from our beloved pastor John." And he opens up the letter, and he reads it to the congregation. He reads the whole thing, the whole book of Revelation. He reads to the congregation. He might do it more than once, and everyone listens. There is a blessing on the one who reads. There is a blessing upon the one who hears. But after the letter is there at the church and it's been read, there would be certain individuals chosen in the church who would make a very careful copy of John's original letter, and they would keep the copy in the church of Ephesus, and they would mail the original letter to the next church, the church of Smyrna. And the same thing would happen in Smyrna. They would take the letter, they would read the letter, there would be individuals in the church that would carefully copy it, and then it would be sent to the next one, and the next one, and the next one. You understand how it works? That's why there are so many copies of manuscripts in the Byzantine family of manuscripts, because each church would copy it and send it to the next one, and the next one. And they didn't just do this with the book of Revelation, they did this with the writing of all of the apostles, Paul and John and the others that came, James, and likewise. So that's why there is such a variety
meaning not variety.

in translation or copying, but just number when it comes to the Byzantine family of manuscripts. All right, next question then that we need to ask ourselves, what are the most commonly used Greek New Testaments today? So going back to the time of the apostles, the New Testament was in forms of letters, individual letters that were written by the apostles. They hadn't been gathered together into one concise book that we think of today as the New Testament. They were just scattered manuscripts. And so different scholars gathered together these manuscripts and put them together in a form that we currently know today as the New Testament. There are three families of Greek manuscripts that we have, the original Greek manuscripts that make up the New Testament. These are the three Greek manuscripts, the most common ones. Is the Textus Receptus, which is based upon the Byzantine family of texts, which we've spoken about. You have the Westcott and Hort, which is based upon the Alexandrian text type. And then you have the Nestle-Aland, which is the one that is used most today. And that uses old text type, but it favors the older manuscripts, such as the Alexandrian text type. So there are your three primary sources for the New Testament. The Textus Receptus, Westcott and Hort, and the Nestle-Aland. Those are the families that we have. Now, what are some of the differences then between the Textus Receptus and the Westcott and Hort Greek New Testaments? Now, remember what we mentioned is that the Greek New Testament in Alexandria seems to be very concise and to the point and seems to be missing some of the text found in the Byzantine manuscripts. And you find this as you compare. For example, Matthew chapter 6, verse 13. If you were to read this in the King James Version, and then maybe read it in one of the Bible versions translated from the Alexandrian, you'll discover that the Textus Receptus says, "For thine is the kingdom and the power and the glory forever and ever." But the Westcott and Hort, this part is usually not included in the main text, but might appear in the footnotes as it is not found in the oldest Alexandrian manuscripts. Here's another example, Mark chapter 16. This is a fairly long passage that is not present in the Alexandrian text, but it is in the text in the Textus Receptus or the Byzantine. Contains the longer ending of Mark. Talks about the accounts of the appearance of Jesus after his resurrection and the instruction to the disciples. Westcott and Hort, these verses are often included in brackets or with footnotes as they are not found in the earliest Alexandrian manuscripts. Another one is John chapter 53. It's the story of the woman caught in adultery. The entire story is lacking in the Alexandrian manuscripts. It's in the Byzantine manuscripts, but it's just not in the Alexandrian. And again, it's not because they purposely left it out. It could be that while they were copying, they couldn't quite make out a passage or part of the manuscript was damaged. And so instead of just making something out, they left it out. And so that's not found in the manuscript. And here's kind of one that might have reference. This is a passage that is in debate even today. John, 1 John chapter 5, 7 and 8, in the Textus Receptus, it says, "For there are three that bear witness in heaven, the Father, the Word, and the Holy Spirit, and these three are one." The Alexandrian manuscripts don't include this verse. Now, they might add it as a footnote, but it's not in the original Alexandrian text. And here's why. Alexandria, eventually, as Christianity began to grow, became sort of the center of the Arian belief that was contrary to the Trinitarian idea that was being promoted by Rome as well as the churches in the Byzantine Empire. So it is interesting that some Arian influence seems to have come in when it came to the translating or the copying of this verse. That's why it's lacking from the Alexandrian text. And then here's an interesting one, Revelation 22, verse 19. Again, the Textus Receptus, primarily based upon the Byzantine, includes, "If any man shall take away from the words of the book of this prophecy, God shall take away his part out of the book of life." That's lacking in the Alexandrian text type, although it is included in a lot of modern translations as footnotes or in brackets. All right, some of the differences then between the Textus Receptus and the Nestle-Aland. Let me say something about the Nestle-Aland. The Nestle-Aland is a hybrid of both Byzantine manuscripts and Alexandrian manuscripts. So they found the best Byzantine that they could, they found the best Alexandrian, and they kind of tried to harmonize and put them together. However, when there came to a variation between Byzantine and Alexandrian, they tended towards the oldest manuscript, which would be the Alexandrian. So there are some differences between the Byzantine and the Alexandrian. And here's some of them as well.
For the Son of Man has came to seek and save the lost. This verse is missing in the Nestle Allen translation of the Greek New Testament. Matthew 24 includes, woe unto you, scribes and Pharisees, hypocrites.

For you devour widows' houses, for a pretense make long prayers, therefore you shall receive a greater damnation. That verse is also missing in the Alexandrian manuscript. And then Matthew 27:49, Textus Receptus includes, and another took a spear and pierced his side, and forthwith came out blood and water. That verse is missing in the Alexandrian family of text type. And here he's wanting Acts 8:37. This includes Philip's confession of faith, a rather significant passage. And Philip said, if thou believest with all thy heart, thou mayest. And he answered and said, I believe that Jesus Christ is the Son of God. That whole verse is missing from the Alexandrian family of text. Now, talking about the Textus Receptus, based upon the Byzantine family, there is something you need to know. Revelation 22:14 says, blessed are those who do his commandments, that they might have right to the tree of life and may enter through the gates into the city. The Nestle Aland translates that as, blessed are those who wash their robes, that they might have right to eat the tree of life and to go through the gates of the city. Now, the variance between those two, the phrase do his commandments in the Greek and wash their robes are very similar. The wording is very similar. So one can understand how there was a little bit of variance there. Of course, the Bible in other passages, especially in Revelation, talks about the importance of having your robe washed in the blood of the Lamb. But it also talks about keeping the commandments of God in Revelation 12:17. So you can understand how that variance arose. But here is one you need to know about. This is Revelation 5:9. In Revelation 4:5, you have a description of the heavenly throne room. God the Father is seated upon the throne, and surrounding the throne are four living creatures. And then in front of the four living creatures, there are 24 elders. And these 24 elders and these four living creatures, they are praising God and they are worshiping God. Now, in the Textus Receptus, which was put together by Erasmus, and there have been some other edits in addition, when it came to Revelation 4:5, he did not have access at the time to the original Greek manuscripts of Revelation. So he used the Latin Vulgate for these two chapters. The Latin Vulgate is a translation from the Greek into Latin. And so he used the Latin Vulgate for this passage. But here is a difference. Textus Receptus says, you are worthy to take the scroll and to open its seals, for you were slain and have redeemed us to God by your blood out of every tribe and tongue and people and nation. Now the ones who are saying those words are the 24 elders and the four living creatures surrounding God's throne. So Bible scholars have asked, well, how can angels say if you have redeemed us from every nation? And if the 24 elders are saying this, does this mean that they are people that have been redeemed from the earth in heaven before Jesus even appears in heaven in Revelation 5? It's created some controversy. However, if you go to the original Greek manuscripts, and the Alexandrian actually does a very good job at this, and other Byzantine manuscripts that have been found, a better translation is this. You are worthy to take the scroll and to open its seals because you were slain, and with your blood you purchased for God persons from every tribe and language and people and nations. Now that's something the angels can sing, right? So you need to harmonize. Even when you study the King James and you're looking at the Textus Receptus, you want to be aware and go back and compare different translations and different versions and ask yourself, is this Alexandrian? Is this Byzantine? Is this Western? How does this all fit together in order to come to a correct understanding of these different passages? All right, to finish up then, what to remember when studying your Bible? Just a few points. Number one, context. You want to read the verse in its context. You want to read the verse in the context of the chapter, in the context of the book, and in the context of the rest of Scripture. So if you're reading a verse in the New Testament, but it doesn't fit with anything else, then you need to wonder, why is that verse there? The Bible must harmonize with itself. Does that make sense? You don't build a doctrine over one verse. You need to have multiple witnesses. So when you're studying the Bible, be aware of the context. If one verse seems to be out of place and other verses are saying something different, then you need to spend some time to study that verse to find out why it's not harmonizing. It is harmonizing, you're probably just missing something. And you need to study that a little further. So keep that in mind. Secondly, translation. Choose a reliable and accurate translation of the Bible. Different translations might convey slightly different meanings.
And so be aware of that. Again, if you compare various versions, you can get the gospel. For the most part, it's in harmony.

But if you find something that looks a little different, that you're not familiar with, go compare it with another translation, with another version when you do that. Interpretation. Consider both the literal and the symbolic meaning of the words and phrases that you find in the text, whether it's English

Cross-reference. This is probably the biggest key when it comes to Bible study. Cross-reference. What is cross-referencing? If you read a verse or you read a couple of words and you want to find out where else in the Bible are those words used, you want to cross-reference it. And with modern technology, it's easy to do. If you have a Bible software on your computer, you can click on a word, you can find the original Greek meaning or the original Greek word, and you can search in the original Greek manuscripts where that original word is used. So you're not looking for an English word where it's found in the English Bible, but you're looking for the original Greek or Hebrew word in the original languages, and where else is that word used in the Bible? Oh, you learn all kinds of wonderful things when you're involved in cross-referencing. This is important when you're studying doctrinal truths. You want to have in the mouth of two or three witnesses. You want to cross-reference. All right, point number five, consider some good commentaries and resources. There are a number of very good commentaries that add historical context. They might point out different things. They might be able to give you also some other passages of scripture that even make it a little bit clearer. So use some good commentaries and resources when studying the Bible. All right, to finish up then, application. It's no good to read the Bible and find truth and then leave it there and go on with your life. We want to apply the truth, right? The Bible says you shall know the truth and the truth will set you free, but only as you apply the truth and as you make it a part of your life. So in summary, what to remember when studying the Bible? Remember the context of the passage. Remember the translation. There are multiple translations available, so you might want to compare amongst translations. Also recognize the interpretation. Is this a paraphrase? Is this a word for word? Is this a thought translation? You want to cross-reference the passages. You also want to consider some commentaries and some other resources to give some context to what you're studying. But then finally, the most important is you want to apply these principles to your life, right? You want to apply the gospel truth to your life. So sometimes people ask and they say, well, what is the best Bible version? What is the best translation? And the answer is the original Greek and Hebrew is the best. Remember, all of our English translations are translations. They're good, they all convey the message, but they all got strengths and weaknesses. And don't be holding to one specific translation in English and say, this is it. Because even the King James has changed over time. Textus Receptus has been modified and edited over time. So you want to be open to various translations. However, if you're doing deep study, I would lean more to the Byzantine family of texts. Even though it might not contain the oldest manuscripts, it has the widest number of manuscripts available. So you can compare more and more with the various manuscripts. So I like to lean more to the Byzantine family versus the Western or the Alexandrian. But bear that in mind in your study. Don't be holding to just one translation. Recognize the Bible is written in different languages. But more importantly, apply the things that you already know. Amen? Don't worry about the things you don't know. Apply the things you know, and God will lead us all into a clearer and full understanding of His Word. Let's close with prayer. Dear Father, we are indeed grateful for Your Word. I know this has been somewhat of a deep study, but Lord, Your Word is deep. But we are so excited when we see how You have preserved Your Word through history. It is trustworthy. We can compare different manuscripts with others, and we can come to a clear and full understanding of the message that You're conveying to us today. Lord, help us not only to read and study Your Word, but more importantly, to apply the principles to our lives. For we ask this in Jesus' name. Amen.

Friends, are you afraid of heights? If so, you might want to look away right now. One of the most famous attractions in the San Francisco Bay Area is the iconic Golden Gate Bridge. While this world-famous bridge was named as one of the seven wonders of the modern world, few people know the story of the brave men who were involved in its construction and also known as the Halfway to Hell Club. Designed by a group of visionary engineers, at 4,200 feet from end to end, the Golden Gate Bridge was at one time

0: the longest suspension bridge in the world. During its construction from 1933 to 1937, the Golden Gate Bridge had one of the best safety construction records of any project during that time. Keep in mind, they would factor in and calculate that one man would die for every $1 million that was spent. So with a budget of $35 million, they knew that loss of life would be unacceptable. This is why the chief engineer, Joseph B. Strauss, was absolutely adamant about using the most rigorous safety precautions that had ever been used in bridge building. He had a local manufacturer of safety equipment design special headgear that he insisted be worn on every job. This became the prototype for the modern hard hat, worn for the first time ever. But the safety precautions went even farther. Strauss provided a special hand and face cream to protect their skin from the cold, biting wind, and glare-free goggles to protect their eyes. In addition, they also ate a special diet to help ward off dizziness when they were working at those epic heights. But the most conspicuous safety precaution was a gigantic net that was suspended from end to end under the entire construction area of the Golden Gate Bridge. In fact, during construction, this net saved the lives of 19 men, who later became known as the Halfway to Hell Club. Now you need to keep in mind, these were some of the most dangerous construction conditions you can imagine. The wind was constantly blowing. They were walking around on iron that sometimes had ice from the freezing fog. In places, they were over 700 feet above the icy waters. Yet the men, coming from all walks of life, were willing to take these risks because it was during the Great Depression, and they would get paid up to $11 a day, which was a fortune back then. One of the other benefits of the net was they discovered that the men were much more courageous, even though they were walking high on those slippery surfaces, because they knew there was a mechanism to protect them if they should fall. This gave them the confidence and the courage to press on and get the bridge built in record time. You know, friends, as Christians, we have a great work to do. The Bible tells us that we get to participate with Jesus in building a bridge that connects heaven and earth. And there are dangers along the way. The devil would like to paralyze us with fear that we might fall or make a mistake. But we know that Jesus has provided a safety net for us, and we don't have to be afraid. We can press on with confidence because it promises in the book of Jude, verse 24, he is able to keep us from falling. But sometimes we make mistakes. Still don't be discouraged, friends. If you read in 1 John chapter 2, verse 1, the Bible says, if we fall, if we sin, we have an advocate with the Father, Jesus Christ. So let's press on together and build that bridge with Christ.
1: Generations, Bible history has stood at the center of controversy and debate. Is it a faithful record of real events, or simply a collection of myths passed down through time? In a world shaped by skepticism, we wonder, can its ancient words be trusted? What if the answer isn't just written, but buried? Across deserts, ruins, and ancient tombs, the science of archaeology is uncovering evidence that the Bible is reliable history and confirming that it can be trusted as a guide for life. To reveal these stunning truths about God's Word, Amazing Facts International hosted His Story, a Bible Archaeology Summit, a two-day event showcasing the historical evidence for Scripture.
2: 5, 4, 3, 2, 1, and roll it.
0: Having a weekend like this, it focuses on just giving evidence for the veracity of the Bible from history. The Bible writers, they understood the culture, the dress, the food, the language, how all of it meshes together. It is the most accurate book in history.
1: The Word Center hummed with excitement as over 1,800 attendees packed the auditorium. They came to hear many incredible discoveries from the ancient world that confirm the trustworthiness of Scripture. Leading biblical archaeologists Dr. Michael Hazel and Dr. Constance Gain joined Pastor Doug Batchelor to sweep away any doubt that the Bible is an astonishingly accurate record of God at work in human history.
3: This was the most exciting discovery, I think, in the last 50 years. A prophet. These are their personal signatures.
4: God has allowed us to have additional information that illuminates the Bible.
0: I don't believe in just blind faith. I think God gives us all evidence on which to have future faith.
1: Like a summer archaeology dig, the summit created an atmosphere where friendship and faith could grow over shared meals and fellowship. Children also grew in faith with a special archaeology program designed just for them. The impact extended far beyond the Word Center. Seekers tuned in worldwide to learn about the foundations of their faith. The His Story Bible Archaeology Summit showed that truth can stand up to scrutiny and that faith grows stronger when supported by evidence. The Bible is not just an ancient book. It's the center of history, the record of God's work of redemption, and the bedrock of our faith.

0: I grew up in Hungary. At the age of 6, our family moved from Hungary to the United States. The transition from Hungary and Europe in general, it was definitely a change. When I was 14, I started smoking, I did drugs. After I went back to Hungary at the age of 18, I started living a better lifestyle. I stopped drinking, smoking, doing drugs. I was definitely cleaning up. And when I walked past those streets where my local church was, I always had this good feeling. I wasn't quite ready to enter it yet, but I certainly knew that that's where I should be. Came back to the States several years later, and I was feeling lost. I didn't find my purpose, didn't know where to go with life. I was unemployed, I had anxiety issues, just wasn't able to find peace. However, the big change actually happened in my life when the pandemic hit the world.
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Our message tonight is entitled Israel in Bible Prophecy. Here's the question we're going to proceed to answer tonight. What is Israel's role in end time events? Well, friends, listen. Before we can find out what Israel's role is, we first have to find out who exactly Israel is to begin with. We can't know their role unless we first define who exactly they are according to the Bible. And tonight, we can essentially break up our presentation into two main parts. Part number one, who is Israel in the Old Testament? And part number two, who is Israel in the New Testament? And essentially, the answer we're going to find from the Bible this evening is to the question, is modern-day Israel still the Israel of God? Well, friends, let's first start by studying the origin of this word Israel in the Bible. It all

began with a man whose name was Abraham. And Abraham was the father of faith. God called him to be the father of a very special group of people. And God wanted to bless him, and through him, he wanted to bless his descendants and all the other surrounding nations. And at the old ripe age of 100 years old, Abraham had the promised son, Isaac. And then Isaac had two sons, Esau and Jacob. And of the two, God called Jacob to be the promised son and the progenitor of the coming Messiah, the seed, Jesus Christ. And it was that man whose name was Jacob, whom God changed to Israel, which is the very first time we find the word Israel mentioned in the Bible. And so I want you to take your Bible now and open with me to the book of Genesis, chapter 32. Genesis, the 32nd chapter, we find the first occurrence of the word Israel mentioned in the Bible. Before we can understand who Israel is in Revelation, we have to first understand who Israel was in the book of Genesis. We have to get a good, solid foundation, because remember, Revelation is built upon the broad foundation of the Old Testament scriptures. And so let's get a good contextual study tonight. And before we read it, let me give you the background context. This man, whose name was Jacob, was the one God changed to Israel. And friends, that word Jacob literally means, write it down, deceiver, supplanter, or liar. That's what the word Jacob means. It means deceiver, supplanter. And his name was a fit description of who he was in his life and who he was in his character. In other words, Jacob's name was a reflection of his life. Because remember, he is the one that deceived his father Isaac. He lied about his identity, and he stole the birthright blessing from his brother Esau, and so he lived up to his name. He was a deceiver, he was a liar. You see, in the Bible, names represent a person's character. The name Jacob, meaning deceiver and liar, supplanter, this is exactly who he was. And as a result of deceiving his father Isaac and stealing the blessing from his brother Esau, his betrayed brother Esau vowed that he would seek vengeance and that he would kill Jacob one day. And because of the threat upon Jacob's life, he had to flee as a fugitive to another land where he remained for the next 20 years of his life. And friends, even though Jacob had jumped the gun, even though he had sinned much and did not wait for God to fulfill the promise in his way and in his time, even though he was a liar, a deceiver, a supplanter, and a thief, even though he had sinned much, God gave him a vision of a ladder that touched the earth but ascended all the way to heaven. And so God gave to Jacob the assurance that his sin was forgiven and the assurance that he would receive the promise of the blessing. And so now Jacob remains away from his father's land for 20 years. And after 20 years, God now comes to Jacob and instructs him to go back home to receive the blessing that was promised to him 20 years before. And on his way back home at this time in his life, Jacob is very wealthy and he has a big family. And so he's going back with his wives and his children and his servants and all of his possessions. He's going back to inherit the promise. And as he goes back, he sends messengers before him to greet his brother Esau with gifts. Those messengers come back bearing a message of bad news. They tell Jacob, "Jacob, your brother Esau is still bitter from the sin that you've committed against him 20 years ago. He is still holding this grudge. He is still a slave of the past, and he is now coming. He's coming, Jacob. Esau is coming with 400 men of war. He's coming to seek vengeance upon you." And friends, when Jacob heard the news, he was so afraid. He began to be fearful for his life, because you see, Esau was a skilled hunter, but Jacob was a mama's boy. And so fear begins to fill his heart, because he is totally helpless and defenseless. How in the world is he's gonna protect his family and all of his possessions? His brother Esau is coming to seek vengeance, and now his past is coming back to haunt him. He's reaping the results of the sin that he had sown 20 years ago. And as Jacob begins to be afraid for his life and the life of his family, what does he do? He separates himself from his loved ones and he goes to a secret place in the night and he begins to pray and pour out his heart to the Lord. You see, Jacob is not only afraid for his life, but more than this, his circumstances are going against the promises of God.
Here he is going back home to receive the promise.

But now Esau is coming. It seems like certain death, and it seems like what God said 20 years ago is not going to be fulfilled. And so now Jacob begins to struggle with doubts. Was I really forgiven? Was that vision, that dream, was it really from the Lord? Did God really promise me the blessing? Was it real? He begins to battle mentally. What kind of battle? He engages in a mental battle over the wrong decision he had made 20 years ago. It seems like God's promise is not going to be fulfilled. And now Jacob begins to feel a deep sense of guilt and remorse and regret for the sin he'd committed so long ago. And while he is praying, he's overtaken by someone. He feels a strong hand on his shoulder. And turning around, thinking that it might be some thief in that strange land, or even his brother Esau, Jacob begins to fight with this unknown being all night long. He begins to wrestle and wrestle. He's fighting for his life. And now we pick up the story in Genesis 32. Notice verse 24. The Bible says, if you're there, would you please say amen? The Bible says, and Jacob was left alone. And there wrestled a man with him until the breaking of the day, all night long. He began to wrestle with this unknown person. You see, at first, Jacob was engaged in a mental battle, a battle of faith, wondering whether or not God's promise was real, wondering whether or not the promise would truly be fulfilled. But now the mental battle turns into a physical battle, and all night long, he wrestles and wrestles, and notice what happens during the breaking of the day. The Bible says in verse 25, and when he saw that he prevailed not against him, he touched the hollow of his thigh, and the hollow of Jacob's thigh was out of joint as he wrestled with him. Now Jacob realizes who he was dealing with all night long. He realized that the one that he was wrestling with was a supernatural being, friends. Not an ordinary man, but a supernatural being that had supernatural power, and he realizes that this one he could not overcome physically. He didn't have the strength. It was too much for him to handle. And so now Jacob is physically weakened by a night of wrestling. He suffers a terrible injury that leaves him powerless to fight on. Not only that, but he's mentally drained by the doubts and the fears of his current situation. Jacob was at the breaking point. He's ready to give up. He's ready to tap out, throw in the towel, just give it all up. But now he realizes that he has been fighting the very one that came to save him. He was fighting with the very one that could give him the calm rest that he really needed. And upon realizing that this was a heavenly messenger, he now asks for the desire of his heart. Notice what it says in verse 26. And he said, let me go, for the day breaks. Notice how Jacob responds, and he said, I will not let thee go except thou do what? Here the angel of the Lord, this supernatural being, says to Jacob, let me go. But Jacob knows that if he lets go, for sure all will be lost. I mean, how could he go to battle against Esau with this terrible injury? Jacob knows that if he lets go of this supernatural being, his opportunity is going to pass him by. And so Jacob realizes that his only hope is to hang on. His only hope is to cling tight to this powerful messenger. And so Jacob says to this supernatural being, I will not let you go. I'm going to hang on. My faith is not going to let go. I'm not going to miss out on this opportunity. In desperate faith, Jacob pleads, please bless me. Give me the assurance that I'm struggling with. In faith, he clings to God in prayer. Oh, what an example for us. When you have no strength, by faith, don't let go, friends. We can't give up now. God has brought us this far not to leave us, but to lead us all the way to the end. Can you say amen? So by faith, I'm not going to let you go. Here, Jacob is winning not a physical, but a spiritual victory, a victory of faith. And I want us to notice how this heavenly messenger responds to Jacob's cry of faith. Notice what happens in verse 27. And he said unto him,

my name. The last time he was asked that by his father, he lied about it. Well, how is he going to respond now to the Lord? Is he going to lie to God too? Is he going to live up to his name once again? You see, the way that he answers this question is going to determine his eternal destiny. You see, his future and the future of his family hangs upon the answer that he's going to give to this question. Eternal destinies are about to be determined. And what was Jacob's answer? He said, I am Jacob. He came clean. And friends, we have to understand that when Jacob acknowledged what his name was, it was much more than just the title by which he was called. In saying, I am Jacob, he was expressing and acknowledging who he was in character. It was a confession of his sin, friends. Yes, I am a liar. I am a deceiver. I am a supplanter. I acknowledge that I am not worthy. Yes, I'm Jacob. And because I'm Jacob, I'm a liar. I am not worthy for the blessing I'm asking for. I'm not worthy of it. The confession of his name was a confession of his sinful condition. And now he comes clean. He says, yes, I am Jacob. And I want you to notice what the Lord does. When Jacob comes clean and acknowledges and confesses the sin of his life, notice what the Lord does. He does the same for us, friends. The Bible tells us in the very next verse, verse 28, and he said, thy name shall no longer be called Jacob, but Israel. For as a prince hast thou wrestled with who? Who was he wrestling with that night? With the Lord himself. But he prevailed. You see, as a result of acknowledging the sinfulness of his life, as a result of acknowledging who he was, his name, his character, God said, okay, Jacob, you've humbled yourself. You've experienced true repentance in your heart. You're remorseful for the sin you've committed long ago. And so, Jacob, no longer will you be known as Jacob, a deceiver, a liar, a supplanter. But from now on, you are known as Israel. And friends, that word Israel means prince of God. A child of the king is what a prince is. You're no longer a liar. You're my child now. You're a prince of God. You have wrestled with God and prevailed. Here we find that Jacob had clung tight to God in his time of deepest despair. And when God changed his name from Jacob to Israel, it was more than just changing the title by which he would be called. The changing of his name represents the changing of his life and the changing of his reputation. He had a new name, friends. And this is the first time we find the word Israel mentioned in the Bible. It's a name that was given to one that held on by faith and won a spiritual victory with the Lord. You see, Jacob lost the wrestling match. Isn't that right? He did not win a physical victory. But what kind of victory did he win? A spiritual one. Not a physical one, friends. A spiritual one. Here we find our first essential conclusion to who Israel is in the Old Testament. Israel, in its original sense, first applies to one man that gained a spiritual victory. It first applied to how many men? That gained a what kind of victory? Friends, you might want to write that down. This is our first essential conclusion of our study tonight. Who is Israel in the Old Testament? Answer number one, it's one man, not a whole nation yet, just one man that gained not a physical, but a what? A spiritual victory. It came from hanging on to God by faith and in prayer. This is the first time we find the word Israel mentioned in the Bible. And friends, this is also the law of first usage. The law of what, everyone? You see, friends, this law of first usage tells us that whenever a name or a topic is first used or introduced in the Bible, it sets a precedent. It sets a what? Of how that name or that topic is to be understood from that point on in the future. So this is the law of first usage. Who is Israel? Number one, it applies to one man that gains a spiritual victory. And this is how we are to understand Israel from this point on in our study tonight and in the Bible. And friends, as we follow the Bible narrative, we find that Jacob had 12 sons that became the heads of the 12 tribes of the children of Israel. These are the descendants.

descendants of Abraham. And so now the word Israel, from first applying to one man that gained a spiritual victory, now it is broadened to include all the genealogical descendants of Abraham that gained a spiritual victory in their father Jacob. In other words, the word Israel now is a corporate term. It is a what kind of term? It applies to a specific nation. And amongst the sons of Jacob, his youngest and his favorite was the one whose name was Joseph. Then you follow the history. You'll find that a devastating famine hit all the lands. And God began to give Joseph dreams. He gave Joseph what? Dreams that led him to the place where he was able to save Israel from the wrath of the famine that was hitting all the lands. And so Israel, the nation now, is brought into Egypt where they were able to find refuge and safety from the famine. God gave Joseph dreams that led him to the place where Israel was brought into Egypt as a place of refuge and safety. Friends, keep that in mind. It's important. We're going to come back to that. But as time went on, there rose another Pharaoh that knew not Joseph. And as a result, he enslaved the children of Israel. And for generation after generation of bitter bondage, the Israelites were in Egypt. They were slaves to the will of another man. And after generations of slavery, God finally sent a deliverer to call his people Israel to come out of Egypt. And what was that deliverer's name that God sent? His name was Moses. Moses was sent to Pharaoh to deliver the nation of Israel from Egyptian bondage. And I want you to notice what God said through Moses to Pharaoh. Notice what it says in Exodus chapter 4, verse 22 and 23. Please write it down. The Bible tells us, Israel is my what? My son, even my firstborn. Let my what? So I want you to notice, God now calls an entire nation, the nation of Israel, his son, more specifically, his firstborn son. So now that word Israel, from first applying to one man, it now applies to all the descendants of that one man. Israel is called the firstborn son of God. And friends, Pharaoh eventually capitulated and set the Israelites free, and God took them out of Egypt, and he brought them through the Red Sea. And upon coming out of the Red Sea, they then spent the next 40 years where? In the wilderness. And where was their destination? Where was God wanting to bring them? To the Promised Land. So they went through the Red Sea, next 40 years in the wilderness, they're heading to the Promised Land, and in their wilderness wandering, God then made a special covenant with the special people, the Israelite nation, his firstborn son. Now, I want us to notice this covenant. And we're going to ask the question, was this a conditional or was this an unconditional covenant? Well, let's find out. Exodus chapter 19, verses 5 and 6. Exodus 19, 5 and 6, please write it down. Notice what it says. Now, therefore, if, what word was that? Friends, what does the word if mean? The word if implies that there is a condition. Isn't that all right? So notice, God says concerning the covenant, now therefore, if you will obey my voice indeed and keep my covenant, then ye shall be a peculiar treasure unto me above all people, for all the earth is mine. And ye shall be unto me a kingdom of what? Priests, and a what kind of nation? A holy nation. So we find that the covenant that God made with the children of Israel was a conditional covenant. He said, if you obey, if you listen, then you will be a holy nation, a kingdom of priests, a peculiar people, and I'm going to bless you. I'll make you the head and not the tail, and through you, all nations will be blessed. We find that it was a conditional covenant. Now, here's the next question. Did Israel remain faithful to the covenant? Did they live up to God's desire and purpose for them? Did they allow the Lord to use them as the light of the world? Well, friends, as you follow their history, you'll notice after the reign of King David and King Solomon, the glory years, because they did not keep the covenant, because they would not listen to the voice of God nor the voice of his prophets, God gave them into the hands of their enemies. He withdrew his blessing and his protection from this special group of people, and as a result, they went into captivity. And the 12 tribes of Israel essentially were divided into two tribes, the northern tribe of Israel and the southern tribe of Judah. And so we see, who is Israel in the Old Testament? There are two definitions. How many? Number one, we have found
that Israel in the Old Testament

is first applied to one man that gains a spiritual victory, not physical, but spiritual. And then number two, after that, it would apply to the descendants of that one man who also gain a spiritual victory. But really what we want to find out tonight is who is Israel in the New Testament. And friends, the New Testament begins with the story of Jesus and his ministry here in the world. And friends, when you study the Gospels carefully, you notice something amazing that Jesus does. He, by his own life, retraces point by point the history of national Israel. I want you to notice some amazing parallels. When Jesus came into the world, Herod sought to destroy that little infant babe child. And so what happened was God gave his earthly father some dreams. And what was his earthly father's name? Joseph. God gave Joseph dreams, instructing him to go into Egypt so that the firstborn son, that is Jesus, could find refuge from the wrath of Herod. Does that sound familiar to you? We saw that in the Old Testament too. In the Old Testament, another man whose name was Joseph also had dreams from God that led him to the place where the nation of Israel was also led into Egypt, where they were able to find refuge from the wrath of the famine. And God called this nation that was brought into Egypt, my firstborn son. Interesting. After a period of time, God called his son Jesus to come out of Egypt in the same way he called his son Israel to come out of Egypt. And when the Israelites came out of Egyptian bondage, God led them through the Red Sea. And friends, the crossing of the Red Sea was a symbol of baptism. It was a symbol of what? Going through the waters, the Apostle Paul applies that to that of baptism. Write it down. 1 Corinthians 10, verse 1 and 2. Paul said that as the Israelites went through the Red Sea, they were baptized. It was a symbol of baptism. And in the same way, God's son, when he began his public ministry, he also went through the waters of baptism in Matthew chapter 3. We find another parallel. Now tell me, friends, where did the Israelites go after they crossed the Red Sea? Where did they go? They went into the wilderness. And how long were they in the wilderness? 40 years. Where did Jesus go right after he got out of the waters of baptism? Where did he go? He also went into the wilderness for how long? 40 days. There you have another example for the day for a year principle, and it's beginning to dawn upon us that the Bible is actually deeper than we thought. Can you say amen? What is Jesus doing? Through his own life, he is retracing the history of the literal nation Israel in the Old Testament. Now, as Jesus was in the wilderness, the Bible tells us he was tempted three times by Satan. And every time he was tempted by the devil, he responded and overcame those temptations, not by using his own divine power, otherwise he wouldn't be our example. He used the same power that's available to us. Jesus quoted the Bible. He said, "It is written." He used the sword of the Spirit to make war against the devil's temptations. Can you say amen? Oh, friends, if you want to overcome Satan's temptations, it's right here, the Word of God. Not your own strength or your own willpower. It's only by the powerful promises of the Word of God that we can gain victory over Satan's attacks. Can you say amen? Bible says in Psalms 119, verse 11, "Thy word have I hid in my heart that I might not sin against thee." There's power in the Word of God to keep us from falling. Can you say amen? So Jesus, while he's in the wilderness being tempted, he quotes the Bible to overcome. But friends, would you like to guess where and what book Jesus quotes from? He quotes from the same book three times. He quotes from the book of Deuteronomy. Friends, do you know who the book of Deuteronomy was for? It was to help national Israel overcome the trials and difficulties that they would face when they were in their wilderness wandering. That was what the book was all about, friends. And Christ chooses to quote from this book, and he does this intentionally. You see, Jesus in his life is retracing the history of national Israel, but the difference is Christ overcame spiritually, whereas Israel failed miserably. And so we find five amazing parallels between Israel and Jesus Christ. Write them down in case you missed them. Number one,
A man by the name of Joseph has dreams.

And both the nation of Israel and the son Jesus is led into Egypt for safety. Number two, after a period of time, God called his son Israel, the nation, as well as his son Jesus, to come up out of Egypt. Number three, Israel goes through the Red Sea, which is a symbol of baptism. Christ, when he begins his public ministry, he also goes through the River Jordan, the waters, and is baptized. Immediately after that, number four, Israel goes into the wilderness for 40 years. Christ goes into the wilderness for 40 days. Then number five, Christ quotes in the book of Deuteronomy and overcomes where national Israel had failed. Now, friends, I wonder why Jesus intentionally did this in his life. Do you think there had to have been a reason for him to do this, yes or no? Absolutely yes, friends. Christ did this intentionally. Now, here's the next question. How did the New Testament writers view the Lord Jesus? I want you to notice this verse that points us to national Israel. In the book of Hosea, chapter 11 and verse 1, the Bible says, when Israel was a child, then I loved him and I called my what? My son out of Egypt. This is a verse that points us back to when God called the literal nation of Israel to come up out of Egyptian bondage. Now, I want us to notice what the New Testament writers do with this verse that applies to national Israel. They take it and they apply it to Jesus. Please turn with me in your Bible to the book of Matthew. Matthew chapter 2, beginning with verse 13. Matthew chapter 2, beginning with verse 13. Are you enjoying the study of God's word tonight, friends? Amen. Matthew chapter 2, that's the first book of the New Testament, and that's on page 974 if you're using our seminar Bible. Remember, what are we trying to do? We're trying to discover who is Israel in the New Testament. Who is Israel in the New Testament? Matthew chapter 2, beginning with verse 15, page 974. And if you're there, would you let me know by saying amen? Amen. Matthew chapter 2, beginning with verse 13, the Bible says, and when they were departed, behold, the angel of the Lord appeared to Joseph in a dream, saying, arise, take the young child and his mother and flee into Egypt, and be thou there till I bring thee word, for Herod will seek the young child to destroy him. And when he arose, he took the young child and his mother by night and departed into Egypt, and was there till the death of Herod, that it might be, what is that next word? Fulfilled, which was spoken of the Lord by his prophet, saying, then Matthew quotes the Old Testament, out of Egypt have I called my son. Question, which verse did Matthew just quote from? He just quoted from the verse we just read in Hosea chapter 11 in verse 1. And we saw that this verse in Hosea 11, 1 applies to who? First, it applies to national Israel when they came out of Egypt. But who does the New Testament writer apply it to in this passage? He applies it to Jesus. It says that Jesus came out of Egypt, that it might be fulfilled what Hosea the prophet wrote about. Interesting. Here we find the New Testament writers looking upon Jesus as the fulfillment of the verses that talk about national Israel. I wonder why. Who is Israel in the New Testament? You see, we see this same thing happening over and over again in the New Testament when it says that it might be fulfilled. The New Testament writers taking an Old Testament verse applying to national Israel and saying that it's fulfilled in Christ. And by the way, Jesus did this to himself. Why does the New Testament writers take these verses and apply it to Jesus? Why does Jesus through his life retrace the history of national Israel? Because friends, listen, who is Israel in the New Testament? It is none other than Jesus Christ. In the Old Testament, Israel first applied to one man that gained a spiritual victory, and in the same way, Israel in the New Testament first applies to one man that gains a spiritual victory, and who is that? It's Jesus, friends. The word Israel means Prince of God, and who's the Prince of Peace? It's Christ, the Son of the King, Jesus, brothers and sisters. Christ is the one that is the true overcomer. He is the one that overcame and prevailed, whereas national Israel had failed. And when Jesus came into this world, he did not win a physical victory, but what kind of victory? You see, physically he lost. He died physically. The victory that he won was spiritual

in nature. And so who is Israel in the New Testament? It's none other than Jesus Christ. And if that's clear, would you please say amen? So here we find, friends, in the Old Testament, Israel first applies to one man that gains a spiritual victory, but then it applies to the descendants of that one man who also gain a spiritual victory. In the same way, Israel in the New Testament first applies to one man that gains a spiritual victory, and that is Jesus, and then it applies to the descendants of that one man who also gains a spiritual victory. And the question is, how can we be the descendants of Jesus? Not by birth, but by rebirth. Amen. Not by being born once, but by being born again. Amen. Not by our own blood, but by the blood of Jesus. Amen. You see, Israel in the New Testament is simply those who are converted by the Holy Spirit. Those who've experienced rebirth. Notice what the Apostle Paul says. For you are all the children of God by what? Faith in Christ Jesus. For as many of you as have been baptized into Christ have put on Christ. The Bible tells us clearly that we become the children of God, the descendants of Jesus, by faith in him. And just as circumcision, the cutting away of the flesh in the Old Testament, was an outward sign of being an Israelite, in the New Testament, baptism is the outward sign of the cutting away of the carnal flesh, the old man, in becoming a spiritual Israelite. You see, it happens by faith. And then I want you to notice, once we are born again, the Bible tells us in the next verse, there is neither what? Jew nor Greek. There's no distinction anymore between Israel and the church. It's a clear transition. There is neither Jew nor Greek. There is neither slave nor free. There is neither male nor female, for you are all what? One in Christ Jesus. And if you are Christ, then you are what? Abraham's seed and heirs according to the promise. The Bible says that when we belong to Christ, it does not matter your race or your nationality. When you believe in Jesus, you become Abraham's seed. You become a spiritual Israelite, and you now become the heir of all the promises of God, all those covenants that God made, those special promises, now belong to those who belong to Jesus. Can you say amen? You see, there's a clear transition from literal Israel to now the spiritual Israel as you move from the Old to the New Testament. In fact, notice what Peter said in 1 Peter chapter 2 and verse 9. Peter said, but you are a chosen generation, a royal priesthood, a holy nation, and a peculiar people. He is now calling the New Testament church that was made of Jew and Gentile alike. He says, now you are a holy nation. You are now the priesthood. You are the chosen people, the chosen generation. And by the way, when Peter said this, he was quoting from Exodus chapter 19, verses 5 and 6, because these are the same words that God said to national Israel when they came out of Egyptian bondage. He now says it to the Christian church who have now come out of the bondage of sin by the blood of the Lamb. And now we become his chosen people, made of Jew and Gentile, those who belong to Christ. And friends, if this is making sense, if this is clear, would you please say amen? All the covenant promises are now transferred to the New Testament church. So we find, according to the New Testament, the Bible teaches that there are actually two Israels. How many? Number one, national Israel after the flesh. These are the genealogical descendants of Abraham. They're in the Middle East and scattered all around the world. These are national Israel. But then we find, according to New Testament theology, there is a spiritual Israel. The people of God, made up of every race and nationality in the world, including Jews. Just like that childhood song says, red and yellow, black and white, all are precious in his sight. Jesus loves the little children of the world. Can you say amen? You see, because of Christ and the blood of Jesus, it's not about race, it's about grace. Can you say amen? Whoever will can be a part of God's chosen people and heirs according to the covenant promises, all by faith in the Lord Jesus Christ, who is the true overcomer, the true Prince of God, Israel in the New Testament. And friends, if this is making sense, would you please say amen? Amen. Now, some people ask, well, didn't God say that all Israel would be saved? Yes,
But which Israel?

Israel was he referring to? National Israel after the flesh or spiritual Israel after the spirit? It was referring to spiritual Israel, friends. God will save all those who believe in him by faith. Does this include national Israelites? Of course. But how? How does God save national Israel? The same way he saves you and me. The same way he saves Africans and Asians and Americans. By faith. In fact, notice what it says in Romans chapter 11 and verse 23. And they also, what's the word? If they do not continue in unbelief, will be grafted in. For God is able to graft them in how? Why does it say again? Because this literal nation, this national people, were a part of the original stock. They're the ones that were first called. But they were cut off because of their unbelief. But God says, don't worry, I can graft you in again. How? If you have faith in Jesus Christ. Can you say amen? And so as individuals, of course, they can be saved just like everyone else. You see, brothers and sisters, this is not a message of hate. This is a message of love. God is trying to save every individual, and the Bible tells us that God is not a respecter of persons. Can you say amen? Jew or Gentile, male or female, old or young, all are invited to the marriage supper of the Lamb. Can you say amen? There's no anti-Semitism coming from this place. God loves every single nation, every single race. The Bible says God so loved the world that he gave his only begotten Son, that whosoever believes in him should not perish, but shall have everlasting life. Can you say amen? Amen? You see, salvation has always been an issue of the heart, never an issue of race. The next question many people ask, must God fulfill all his promises to national Israel? The answer is no, friends, because God's promises are conditional. I want us to notice in the book of Jeremiah chapter 18, verses 9 and 10, the conditional nature of God's promises and prophecies. Jeremiah 18, verse 9 and 10, the Bible says, and the instant I speak concerning a nation and concerning a kingdom, to build and to plant it, what's the word? If it does evil in my sight, so that it does not obey my voice, then I will, what's that word? Relent concerning the good with which I said I would benefit it. In other words, God is saying, if a nation or a kingdom does not listen and obey my voice, then I will relent. I will take back those promises. God is not obligated to fulfill any of his promises or prophecies that he gave to a literal nation, because those were conditional prophecies based upon their obedience and faithfulness to the covenant. So God is not obliged. He said, I will relent. I will go back on these. He doesn't have to. You see, friends, God's promises are conditional. Now, God's love is unconditional. Can you say amen? But his salvation is conditional. We have to receive it by faith. So God loves all people, but not all people are going to be saved, because not everyone is going to choose to believe in the free gift of salvation that Jesus gives. Can you say amen? But will his promises be fulfilled? Yes. But in whom will these promises be fulfilled? To the ones that meet its condition. And who is the only one that met every single condition to every single promise of God? Who is the only one that's the true overcomer? It's Jesus, friends. And that's why the Bible says in 2 Corinthians 1, verse 20, for all the promises of God in him are yes. And in him, speaking about Christ, amen, unto the glory of God by us. The Bible says that all of God's promises are fulfilled in Christ, because he is the one that fulfilled every single condition to every single promise. And those who belong to Jesus, Jesus now gives that promise to them. Can you say amen? In others, we inherit the promise. The promises of the regathering of Israel in the Old Testament is now fulfilled in the New Testament Christian church, as God brings us together in unity, in spirit, and in truth. Friends, whenever you read the Old Testament and you find a promise, it's yours by faith in Jesus Christ. No matter what nationality you are, if you belong to Christ, that's your first nationality. Can you say amen? Amen. Now, friends, here's the next question. Some people ask,
But wasn't the fulfillment of Israel in 1948 a fulfillment?

fulfillment of Bible prophecy? Friends, listen. The regathering of Israel in 1948 was a historical event, but it wasn't a prophetic event. It was a monumental historical event, but in no way was this a fulfillment of Bible prophecy. And the reason why is because they did not meet the condition to the prophecies. Therefore, the reestablishment of them in 1948 was not a fulfillment of any prophecy in the Bible. Furthermore, they were reestablished not as a kingdom, but as a state. The promises in the Old Testament says, I'm going to gather you as a kingdom. A king will sit upon David's throne. But friends, there is no king in Israel today. And there will be no king in Israel until the King of Kings comes the second time. And so whatever happened in 1948 was a historical monumental event, but in no way was it a fulfillment of Bible prophecy. Well, how do we understand it then? Friends, listen. I want to submit to us tonight that Satan is using all the attention that people are giving to a literal nation in the Middle East as a decoy. As a what? Do you know what a decoy is? Something that diverts your attention from where you really ought to be looking. And friends, for every truth that God has, Satan has a counterfeit. And what is a counterfeit? Something that looks real, seems real, sounds real, but it's fake. There is a true biblical teaching of Israel, but in the Christian world, there's a counterfeit teaching of Israel where many evangelicals are looking horizontally instead of looking vertically. Instead of looking up to what Jesus is doing for them in heaven, they're looking around to see the fulfillment of prophecy, and Satan is using all of this attention as a decoy to divert our attention from the real issues of Bible prophecy. And so many of you are wondering after that statement, well, what about the rebuilt temple in Jerusalem? Doesn't Bible prophecy tell us that a third temple is going to be rebuilt on that ground and that God will give the Jews another chance during a seven-year tribulationary period? And in the middle of this seven-year period, Antichrist will appear in that temple as Messiah? Well, friends, where do people get this idea from? They get it from the Left Behind series. But where in the Bible is this found? It's found from one verse or a few verses that are read surfacely and taken right out of context. I want you to notice this prophecy of Antichrist sitting in the temple of God. We're going to identify who the Antichrist is this coming Saturday evening. But I want you to notice in 2 Thessalonians 2, verse 3 and 4, it talks about this Antichrist power in the last days. And it says, let no man deceive you by any means, for that day shall not come, except there come a what? Falling away first. It's referring to the second coming of Christ. That day, the coming of Jesus, will not come until there's a falling away, a great apostasy that will take place. And the man of sin be revealed, the son of perdition, who opposes and exalts himself above all that is called God or that is worship, so that he as God sits in the where? The temple of God, showing himself that he is God. And friends, listen, many people have read this verse surfacely, and they have assumed when the Bible talks about Antichrist sitting in the temple of God, that that temple is referring to a literal building that is going to be rebuilt there in Jerusalem. And entire books and movies and a whole system of theology is surrounding this assumption that when the Apostle Paul said the temple of God, that he was referring to a literal rebuilt temple. But friends, the question we need to ask is this. What was Paul's understanding of the temple of God? Because he was the one that wrote about it, right? You see, if we build a doctrine based upon an assumption of what we think it means, our theological house is not going to be able to stand because the foundation is sinking sand. And so the question is, what was Paul's understanding of this temple? Was he referring to a literal building or was he referring to something else? It couldn't have been a literal building. And here's the reason why. In the Old Testament, God's people was a literal nation. But in the New Testament, God's people is a what kind of nation? A spiritual nation. In the same way, in the Old Testament, God's temple was a literal building.
But God's temple in

The New Testament is a spiritual building, a spiritual household of faith. And this is what Paul is referring to. When he talks about Antichrist sitting in the temple of God, it's talking about Antichrist creeping with

away from the Antichrist power and turn them on a decoy in the Middle East. Now let me prove it to you from the Word of God. Just a few days before Christ was crucified, in words of agony, he wept over his chosen nation, the nation of Israel. I want you to notice what he said days before his crucifixion. In Matthew 23, verse 37 and 38, Jesus says, O Jerusalem, Jerusalem, thou that killest the prophets and stonest them which are sent unto thee, how often would I have gathered thy children together, even as a hen gathers her chickens under her wings, and you would not. God was weeping, friends. I wanted to fulfill all the promises I made to your fathers. I wanted to gather you from all nations and establish you as a glorious kingdom of grace. I wanted to make you the head and not the tail. I wanted to bless you and through you all nations be blessed. I wanted to do all these things. I wanted to do it, but you would not. Why? Because it was conditional. You would not. You see, they were more zealous for their temple than him in which the temple services would point to. They rejected Jesus, whom the ceremonies and the sacrifices were to teach them of. And friends, listen, in choosing their ceremonies over their Savior, now the temple that they adored so much became an object of idolatry because they got caught up in the physical symbol and they forgot the spiritual significance that it pointed to the Savior, the Messiah, that was right there in front of them in the flesh. And so now this temple becomes an object of idolatry. And now what happens to it as a result? Jesus says, behold, your house is left to you how? Desolate. Your house. Friends, he was referring to that temple in Jerusalem. Before this, Jesus claimed the temple as his house. You remember when he cleansed the temple? Mark chapter 11 and verse 17, Jesus said, my house shall be called a house of prayer for how many nations? All nations. But you have made it a den of thieves. Jesus said, this is my house. This is my temple. But when the Israelite nation rejected the Messiah, of which the temple services was to point them to, now it's no longer his house, it's their house. Jesus now disowns that temple in Jerusalem. It is now left unto them desolate. And immediately after Christ pronounced the desolation, you go to chapter 24 and verse 1, it says, and Jesus went out and departed from the temple. Ichabod, the glory of God has left. And then immediately after he leaves the temple, he begins to prophesy about the coming destruction of this temple. In verse 2, he says, not one stone shall be left upon another that shall not be thrown down. And these words were literally fulfilled about 40 years later by Titus and the Roman armies in the year AD 70. Friends, this testifies to the danger of rejecting the Messiah. But it also shows us that God is a gentleman. He will never force himself upon us. Can you say amen? If we don't want him, we don't have to have him. God is not a God of force. Friends, these scriptures make it clear that the destruction of Jerusalem and the desolation of the temple ended Israel's special standing before God as a chosen nation. Their temple is desolate and void of God's presence. And so when the Apostle Paul spoke about Antichrist sitting in the temple of God, was he saying that the Jewish temple would be rebuilt? Absolutely not. That would not be the temple of God. It would be the temple of the Jews. And so what was Paul's understanding? What did he view the temple of God as? Notice from his own words. In 1 Corinthians chapter 3, verse 16 and 17, know ye not that you are the temple of God, and the Spirit of God dwells in you? For the temple of God is holy, which temple you are. Friends, according to New Testament theology, the temple of God is not a rebuilt building anywhere in this world. It's a spiritual building. It's the New Testament church. We have seen clearly tonight that when Jesus came, there was a horizontal and a vertical transition. The cross, friends, brought about a horizontal transition. How? From a literal nation, and now in the New Testament, a spiritual nation. And it also brought about a vertical transition from an earthly temple

to a heavenly temple. This was the clear transition between the Old and the New Testaments. And friends, when we focus on a literal people and a literal temple, what covenant are we still living under? We're living under the Old. But when we understand the significance of the cross, it helps us to cross over in this transition of a spiritual nation and a spiritual temple. Friends, listen, it was the literal mindedness of the Jews that caused them to reject Christ. They wanted something physical, something earthly. And unfortunately, many sincere, wonderful Christians are rejecting the truth for the exact same reason. They're looking for something literal and physical when it's spiritual. And let me tell you, friends, I believe that a temple is going to be rebuilt in Jerusalem. It's probably going to happen. A third temple. But even if it does happen, it can't be a fulfillment of prophecy. And here's the reason why. Remind me, who did the temple services point us to? What was the purpose of it? It was to teach us about Christ. And when Christ comes and dies on the cross, the veil of the temple is torn from top to bottom, signifying that God put an end to the earthly. Now, Christ fulfills all these sacrifices and these ceremonial services. And so to build a temple after Christ had already come would be a denial of Christ. Isn't that right? I mean, if the temple services points to Christ, Christ comes, and then after Christ you build a temple, it's denying Christ. And would God lead anyone to build something that would deny himself? The Bible says that God would never deny himself. But who do you suppose would lead someone to build something that would deny Christ? Satan himself. Why would he do it? It's called diversionary tactics. It's the decoy, friends, to lead our mind away from where we really ought to be looking in these last days. And friends, did you notice? Here is one of Satan's greatest deceptions in the Christian world. Many people are looking for Antichrist to sit in a literal temple in Jerusalem. All the while, the true Antichrist has already crept within the Christian church, right under the noses of many sincere people who are looking in the wrong place. And so what have we learned tonight as we review and close? We learn that what is popular is not always right, and what is right is not always popular. We've learned tonight that probation closed on national Israel in AD 34. They still can be saved as individuals by faith, but as far as them being the showcase of grace, it's finished. We've also learned that Israel in the New Testament is who? Jesus and the followers of Jesus, the New Testament church, Jew and Gentile, those who believe in Christ. Number three, we've also learned that the temple of God is simply the Christian church. It's a spiritual household. And then number four, we learned tonight that God is calling all to be Israelites. Spiritual Israel is the only Israel that has end time significance. And while this may not sell many books, it will save many souls. How shall we respond tonight? Friends, in history, many people have responded with hatred towards a literal nation. Because friends, when you think about it, who killed Christ? What was it that put him on the cross? It wasn't a Jew and it wasn't a Roman, friends. It was humanity that drove the nails through his hands. It was humanity that placed the crown of thorns upon his brow. He looked out upon the crowd, and do you know what he saw? He didn't see Jew and Romans. Jesus saw the human race that was rejecting him. And as he looked into the face of his murderers, Jesus then prayed a prayer that embraces every race and every nation. Jesus said, "Father, forgive them. Father, forgive them, for they know not what they do." Oh, friends, I'm so thankful for Jesus. How about you? Christ is Israel because, like Jacob, in his time of deep distress, when it seemed like the promise of God was not going to be fulfilled, Jesus did not let go.

on the cross. When people said, come off the cross and we'll believe, save yourself, Jesus would not let go. He clung to that old rugged cross. It was like he was saying what Jacob said, I will not let you go. In the time of his deepest distress, he held on to the end, not only to his Father, but to you. When Christ said, I will not let you go, spiritually speaking, he was referring to the human race as well. Because if Christ would have come off the cross, that would have been letting go of the human race. But Jesus would not let you go, friends. He wouldn't let me go. And he wouldn't let you go. What about you? Are you going to let him go? Tonight, I want to be like Jacob and like Jesus. And I want to say, Lord, I'm not going to let you go. I'm going to hang on to the very end. Lord, because you did not let me go, I'm not going to let you go. I'm going to move forward. Be your Israelite, your people, your son, your daughter in these last days.

0: 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My name is Luke Skelton. 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Oh, and there's one other thing. 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Well, if God impresses you, then please consider a special gift periodically to help us with those various projects. And so whether you can give or not, we want to encourage you to keep watching our channels and tell your friends. 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God bless you.
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2: Hello and welcome back to 3ABN Summer Camp Meeting. We're so glad that you have joined us today. We were just talking, did we get enough rest last night? Yes, we did. Well, I guess, yeah, pretty much. We got some good rest last night. I'm not sure about those of you in the tents. Good for you. But you at home, we hope you had a good night's rest as well. We started this morning here. It wasn't live on 3ABN, but with a wonderful prayer time at 6:30 this morning. There were 75 to 100 of you here this morning. What a great way to start camp meeting here. And of course, our theme this year is Courage in the Conflict. And I'm here with a great friend of Jill and myself and of the ministry of 3ABN. I'm sure yours as well, Pastor Adam Ramden. He's going to be sharing Courage to Face Giants. But before the music comes on, before you start the message, Pastor Adam, I just want to say, you know, this is just a little snippet for you at home. We like went to school together. Pastor Ramden, Jill, myself, David Shin, you know David Shin, right? We all went to school together in college. And Adam, we like went to college at like what, 10, 12, 5, I don't know. Or
3: 5 years ago.
2: Okay. But we've known each other for like 30 years. And it's so neat how God, you know, your paths cross and recross, especially in ministry. So what a blessing. Thank you so much for your heart for God. But I just want to ask you a couple of questions because God's doing amazing things. You're familiar with lineage, right? Lineage, right? Okay, look at that. Like everybody, Adam. Yeah. So talk to us just briefly about why you started Lineage about 10 years ago and then your newest project.
3: We started it about 10 years ago. I was the youth and young adult director at the time. And I thought,

0: I don't know if it's the same here. Most younger people aren't reading books. So how do we convert the written matter into a medium that people consume more easily? And that's kind of the motivation behind it. But it wasn't my idea. I was approached by a videographer, Clive Kute, who said, do you want to make some videos? And the initial plan was to just make 5 videos. And
1: where are you at now? How many videos have you done?
0: I haven't counted. 300 plus or something, yeah.
1: Wow. No. Yeah. Have you been blessed, though?
2: Yeah. Man.
1: You know, I think, amen. You know, Adam, I think it's so neat, too, how God works, because you have a natural love for history.
0: I do.
1: Right?
0: I do. Yeah.
1: And so talk to us a little bit about combining that with biblical prophecy and such.
0: Yeah, our current project that we're filming at the moment, I'll share a little bit more about this later, is on the history, the development, and I guess we would say the future demise of religious liberty. Mm. Kind of where, how this subject starts in the Bible, how it goes through history. So looking at history through the lens of religious liberty. And we're currently filming that right now, and it'll be released later on this year. And that will be, you know, we're going to kind of end with Revelation 13 and what we understand as a people from that chapter and how that relates to liberty of conscience and how it will be threatened.
1: So he was telling us a little story backstage. Are you going to share this story in your sermon about, you were just in Rome, was it in Monday?
0: We were just in Rome, yeah.
1: On Monday. Yeah. And here he is here. So he's leaving soon after today. You're here and then heading back to California and then back to...
0: Continue filming next week, yeah.
1: So talk to us just a little bit, because I know that also you have a ministry, you know, Lineage. So if people want to support, because you're always needing support to do all these videos to continue your ministry, talk to us a little bit about that, if people can support and how to do that.
0: Sure. Lineage is a ministry. We are set up here in the U.S. Lineagejourney.com is our website. And, you know, we are a supporting ministry. We run on the goodness of the brethren and the sisters. And so, yeah, we're 501c3 and people can support us. And we have always been blessed by the support of God's church.
1: Amen.
0: And so thank you for those who have supported and do support and continue to support. We believe that getting the message out in sometime in the short format that we do is able to go places where sometimes long format isn't.
1: Yeah, amen. You know, I love his accent as well, too. You know, it's kind of similar to Southern Illinois just a little bit. So,
0: you know, when I'm here, they say I have an English accent. When I go back to England, they say I have an American accent, so I don't know what I have.
1: That's great. Well, let's have a prayer, and then we'll invite thank the music you out. Father in heaven, Lord, I thank you so much for Adam. Lord, in his heart, for your gospel message to be proclaimed to the entire world. Father, we pray that you be with him as he is again a vessel that is going to be sharing with us today. Courage to face the giants. Lord, bless he, his family, and his ministry. And in Jesus' name we pray, amen. Before you share the word, we're going to invite Celestine out to share a special song, With All My Heart. Thank you, Celestine.

0: Good morning.
1: Thank you for that lovely item, and thank you to 3ABN for the opportunity to share this morning with you here at the 3ABN camp meeting. Thank you to Greg for the introduction. As he mentioned, we went to college together, and it's always sometimes your friends you've known for the longest time that you have a lot of shared history with and shared experiences and memories. I'd like to invite you to bow your heads for a word of prayer before we go right into God's word. Father in heaven, we pray that you would speak through your word and speak through me. I pray in Christ's name. Amen. Amen. Everyone loves an underdog story. This nation, this year, is celebrating its 250th anniversary. I was just in Washington, D.C. a couple of weeks ago, and they're getting it ready for the big celebration that will be coming in a few weeks, in a month or so's time. And in many ways, the story of America is the story of an underdog. Here you have this global empire, Great Britain, Rule Britannia. And then you have a few colonies on the other side of the pond that get this preposterous and cheeky idea that they would like to actually have something called self-governance. Who has heard of that? Where instead of the king crafting the laws by his divine right to rule, instead, ordinary men who don't own land, maybe, ordinary men who may not have some aristocracy in their family, but ordinary men would craft the laws of said land. And then they get together in a hall in Philadelphia and they sign a piece of paper declaring they're independent. Now, when that happened, the rest of the world was probably like, oh, that's very nice. Well done. But we pay absolutely no attention to you. In fact, soon after, a couple of years later, the British took over the Independence Hall and used it as a horse stables, paying no attention to this Declaration of Independence. It wasn't until the 1790s that the US would be recognized as a nation in the eyes of other nations around the world. But in the 1812s or so, the British said, you know what? It's time for us to go and take it back. And you have the War of 1812, where you've got the British troops who are just fresh from defeating Napoleon. And then you've got the American militia with men like William Miller, who's a farmer, going with his fellow villagers to go and fight against the British. And you know the story. What happens? Somehow this nation, without a fully well-stocked military, in 1812, defeats the empire of the world's biggest, the army of the world's biggest empire at the time. It's the story of an underdog. If you follow sports in whatever form or fashion, you'll know that sports history is littered, and we love the story of the underdog.

underdog team, the one that's kind of against all the odds, against all the odds, and they try so hard, and they manage to defeat the team with much bigger resources and bigger budget and bigger more fans, etc. We love those stories in the sports world. History is full of those stories, and military conflicts are full of stories of underdogs. The Battle of the Bulge in World War II, where you've got the 101st Airborne that are fully surrounded by the German army as they try to break the Battle of the Bulge, and they surround them completely, and there they are without proper clothes, without proper weapons, without proper really anything, completely surrounded there in the Belgium forest, and yet they held on long enough to defeat that last attempt. We love the story of an underdog. If you have a Bible, if you turn with it to Numbers chapter 13. And in Numbers chapter 13, we're going to look at two chapters today. We're going to look at some in Numbers, and then we'll look at some in Joshua. And in many ways, the story is the beginning of the story is in Numbers. And then you've got the after part in the book of Joshua. And in Numbers chapter 13, we have the story there. We're not going to look at too much in detail. But this is the story of when the children of Israel, they've gone through out of the land of Egypt. They've gone across the Sinai Peninsula, and they've come very, very close to the borders of Canaan. And as they're there on the borders of Canaan, Moses says, you know what we need to do? In the first verses in the chapter, the first 17 or so verses, are men. Joshua picks one man from here, one man from this tribe, one man from this tribe, one from this tribe. And he says, I want you to go into the land as spies. I want you to go and have a look around the land and go from the north, go to the south, go around the whole land of Israel. It wasn't called Israel back then. Go around the land, and I want you to go and spy it out. See what's there. Size up the enemy. See where their strongholds are. See whether they're just living in tents or whether they've got walled cities. Go and see the land. Scope it out. So the children of Israel send their 12 spies into the land. As they send their 12 spies in, and they look around, and they say, you know what? It's a nice land. They look around, and as they look around the land, they say, you know what? There's some nice fruit here. And they pick up the whole big bunch of grapes. And as they come back, they go to Moses and Aaron, and they say, you know what? Verse 25. And they returned from searching the land after 40 days. And they went and came, verse 26, to Moses and Aaron. And to all the congregation of Israel. So here they are. Imagine that you've got this whole congregation of Israel, and they probably erect a stage, just in my mind, I probably didn't, but they erect this stage, and the men stand up there on the stage, these 12 spies, and as they stand there, they have an MC with a mic, figuratively, who goes up to them and says, okay, what's your name? My name's so-and-so. What do you say the land was like? And he goes up there and he says, the land was amazing. And the congregation says, amen. And it flows with milk and honey, and the congregation is like, this is amazing. And he's describing the land of Canaan. As he goes through all the detail, the congregation is just getting into it, and they're getting into it, and they're getting into it. And then they go, verse 28. Nevertheless, the people are strong that dwell in the land, and the cities are walled and very great. And moreover, we saw the children of Anak there. And then he talks about the Amalekites. And verse 30, and Caleb, they've got 12 men on the stage. And Caleb runs up. He says, calm down. We can still do it. And the Bible says that the people, no, we can't. Says those that brought the evil report, verse 32, which they had searched the land, the people believed their report more than the other one. Ellen White actually says in the book Patriarchs and Prophets, she says this, listen carefully, and this is sage advice to some of us who like to be the negative people in our circle. Sometime under the guise of wisdom, we're just negative. Some of us like the role we play on the church board. What about that? Ellen White says this. She says, if the ratio was shifted, she says, if there were 10 spies with a good report and 2 spies with the negative report, she says, the people would have believed the 2 and not the 10.
So be very careful when you're in your little circle of influence and life and ministry and family, how you

come across. She says if there was 10 positive and there was only 2 negative, she said the people would have believed the 2 and not the 10. It wasn't a numbers game. It wasn't a ratio. Oh, there's 10 that say no and 2 that say yes. We'll believe the 10. She says if it was reversed, they would still have believed the negative one. Because there's something how negativity just travels. Just travels. Even in the society we live in today, negativity travels. Numbers. Turn in your Bibles. Actually, no. Go to the next chapter. Next chapter. Numbers 14. It's in Numbers 14. It's in Numbers 14 where God says, now, here's the punishment. Here's the punishment. Okay, you don't want to go into the land. And God starts to give them the punishment. And he tells them in verse 29 of chapter 14, your carcasses will fall in the wilderness and all that were numbered of you according to the whole number from... He says, everyone from 20 years and upward is going to die in the wilderness. Only the children who are under 20 are going to make it in the land, except, he says, Caleb and Joshua. And then in verse 34, he says, here's the punishment. After the number of days that you searched the land, which was 40, you were wandered in the wilderness for 40 years. It wasn't just a happen chance that the children of Israel wandered in the land for 40 years. This was a punishment. They had to remember their doubting. And because every day, 40 days, 40 years, they wander in the land. And this is one of the places we get the day for the year principle coming from. One day of doubt. 1 year of wandering. And so they're wandering in the wilderness for 40 years. And one by one, the 80-year-olds are dying, and the 70-year-olds are dying, and the 60s, and those who were 30 are now like 70, and they start to die. And one by one, they all pass away. Now, you know what an interesting kind of side point of this is? Moses is the one giving the in Numbers, Moses is the one telling the people, only those over the age of 20 who are named Joshua and Caleb will make it into the land. And I don't know if Moses at that point realized, I didn't just say my own name. I didn't just say my own name. Maybe Moses was so wrapped up in the service of his people that it hadn't actually registered in his mind. In Numbers 14, I only said Joshua and Caleb. I never said Joshua, Caleb, Moses, and Aaron. Just said Joshua and Caleb. And so right from this point, Moses should have known, but he was probably so busy doing God's work that he didn't have time to think about his own selfish thoughts. And Moses himself doesn't make it. Let's fast forward to Joshua. Genesis, Exodus, Leviticus, Numbers, Deuteronomy, and then what? Joshua. And in Joshua chapter 11, we have another part of the story. See, in Numbers, we have the failure and we have the seeds. Though there's failure for the whole people, there are still some seeds of defiance from 2 who says we can take it. In Numbers chapter 11, though, you've got the story now here where it starts to name the people in verse 1, verse 2, verse 3, verse 4. And the Bible says they go out. Verse 4, and they went out, they and all their hosts with them, much people, even as the standard is upon the shore in multitude, with horses and chariots. Not only are we outnumbered, we are outgunned as well. They have horses and they have chariots, the symbols of military wealth. This is a well-stocked army. They've got horses, they've got money, they've got chariots, they're well used to battle. And the Israelites are going out to fight with swords in their hand. And as they go out to fight, the Bible says, and when all these kings were together, when they pitched themselves, and the Lord said to Joshua, verse 6, do not be afraid of them, because of them. For tomorrow about this time, I will deliver them all slain before Israel. And then he says, and you shall how, in the King James, the horses, and destroy, burn their chariots with fire. Modern day English, you shall hamstring their horses. Yeah. You shall go to every single one of the horses with a knife and cut their hamstrings on the horses and then burn the chariots. God says, not only am I going to deliver them to you, but I'm not delivering them to you so that you can then take their weapons to use in the next fight.
Like, I'll destroy the tribe.

here, and then after you've destroyed them, now you've got all the horses, now you've got all the chariots, now you've got all the weapons and the accoutrements of war, so now you can go and fight everyone else. God says, no, no, no, no. You're going to fight and defeat them, and then you're going to go and destroy the very thing that should have given them victory. So that after the battle, you are not better armed, you are not better equipped after the battle. After the battle, you still have the same weapons you had before the battle. Meaning after the battle, I want you to still trust me as much as you trusted me in that battle, not trust the weapons that they left behind. Amen. And so, what happens? Verse 9, and Joshua did unto them as the Lord bade him. And he howled, or he hamstrung the horses, and he burnt their chariots with what? Fire. You know, in Psalm 20, verse 7, some of you may know the scripture song from back in the day. It says, some trust in chariots, and some in horses, but we will remember the what? The name of the Lord, our what? Our God. In Joshua chapter 11, God wants the children of Israel to remember and know that in that battle and the next battle, their victory came because of God, not because of them. God loves the underdog story. The story of the Bible is the story of an underdog. And it's the story of an underdog trusting in God to face his giants. In Numbers chapter 13, God has an underdog, Israel. And he wants them to trust in him against the giant. And they say no. In Numbers chapter 13, he brings them back to the same land. And now you've just got Joshua and Caleb. How old's Joshua here? Don't have to be a mathematician too good to know. He's 40 in Joshua in Numbers chapter 13. How old is he in Numbers chapter 11? He's approximately 80 years old. He's in the twilight years of his life. And he's like, no, the same God that would have been with me then is going to be with me now. And Joshua goes in Joshua chapter 11 as a man. And he says, you know what? After we defeat them, we're still going to cut the horses' legs. We're going to burn the chariots. Because we're going to recognize that we trust in the power of God. Amen. You see, giants can be two different types of giants. You have an external giant. And that's what the Bible, we often focus on, the Goliath. External giant. But you can also have an internal giant. Internal. The internal could either be internally in your own head, or it can be internal within your own community. See, in Numbers chapter 13, they had the giant of the children of Anak, external. They had the internal giant of the 10 spies who says, we can't do it. And both of them defeat them. Internal giants and external giants. Giants in our camp and giants outside our camp. And God says, I'm willing to destroy all giants. Amen. But I need you to trust in me. Amen. As Greg was saying, we were in Rome just earlier this week. Filming for Lineage. It's our next series on religious liberty. And you know, it's interesting when we look back at the span of our history of series, which ones we had the most issues filming and which ones we don't. I'm not a conspiracist, but it's interesting. Our series on great controversy, loads of trouble. Broke my hand just before we were supposed to film. Flight canceled here and this there and this there and this there and this there when we filmed great controversy. Now we're filming on religious liberty, which is touching themes of great controversy in Revelation 13. We filmed in America, no problem. Kind of. We got to Washington, D.C., and there's construction on all the monuments to make it look pretty for July. That didn't help. We get to Rome. And when we get there, we land at the airport. I take the train in, and then my colleague Clive, he picked up a car, and he's driving from the airport. He stopped at the catacombs, had a quick browse there. I'd already seen them, so I didn't want to go. And from the catacombs to the Airbnb, he says, let's get some food. So they stop at a supermarket. It was a nice supermarket. And why do I say it was a nice one? Because it had its own private car park with gates underground. Because you know Rome can be a bit dodgy. So he goes to the car park. He says, well, it's underground. It's got a gate at the front, gate at the back. It looks safe. So he parks the car two levels underground, backs it up against the wall, just landed there. Goes upstairs to buy some granola, some soy milk, some fruit, and some bread and peanut butter.

Back to the car. When he gets back to the car, windows all smashed. Luggage all gone. Cameras all gone. And he calls me and said, "We've got a problem." I said, "What's the problem?" And I was sitting there eating my pizza. Calm before the storm. I sit there eating my pizza at a pizza place. I said, "What's the problem?" He said, "We got no cameras. They took everything." Now, some people are different. Some people, when they get stressed, they don't eat. And some people, when they're stressed, they do eat. Yeah. And when I get stressed, I eat. So I finished my pizza. Amen. And then across the road, there was a gelato store. So I went and got some gelato as well. I was like, my mind's going. How am I going to fix this problem? But like, we've got to start filming the next morning at 5 a.m. in St. Peter's Square. That's the schedule. And now it's 4 p.m. the night before. We've got 13 hours. So I'm like, okay, let's try and borrow some cameras. So he calls up the conference office. He had a friend that works there. He said, "Yeah, we got cameras, but guess what? We're on holiday because it's National Republic Day and we're all out of town." That doesn't work. Well, there's a camera rental shop on the same block the pizza shop was on. Well, I go in the camera rental shop. Everything we need. Everything we need. So I asked the guy, "Have you got the FX this, and you've got the Sony this, and you've got this, and this? He's like, "Yeah, we got it all." "Are you Italian?" "No, you can't have it then." Oh. "We only rent to Italians." Okay. And you know when you film, the schedule's always tight. Amen. Tight. It's not like we've got another 3 days to play around with. If we have to go back there in a few months' time, not only is it time out of our schedule, it's probably an extra $2,000-$4,000 to get everything there and da-da-da-da. We need to film tomorrow morning at 5 a.m. in St. Peter's Square. So we've got two giants here. We've got one giant, which is the thief. And the other giant, which is in your own head. So I get on the phone, I call up all my friends in England, because I had a camera on my desk, which is kind of like a backup. And I got a tripod on my desk. One camera, one lens, one tripod, and those of you who know media, one camera battery. One. It's not a modern battery that lasts for 8 hours, it's an old battery that lasts for 1 hour. One camera battery. And one mic. One mic. So I said to my wife, and she'd been up at 3 o'clock that morning to take me to the airport, said, "I'm sorry, you can't go to bed early tonight. Pack the bag. Drive back to the airport." So she drives back to the Birmingham airport. I said, "I'm going to call some friends and I'm going to get somebody who can get on that plane." Because there was a plane at 9:30 that night from Birmingham straight to Rome. It got in Rome at midnight. I said, "I need someone on that plane." So I was calling around all my friends. Ringing out. Finally got one friend and said, "Hey, are you busy tonight or tomorrow?" He said, "I'm not busy tonight, but I'm busy at 9 a.m. in the morning." I said, "That's not going to help. I need someone in Rome." He messaged me back a few minutes later. Sam Walter, some of you may have seen him preach. He says, "My mum can go." He says, "She's off work this week." So with 2 hours notice, she gets to the airport, she takes the camera bag, she takes the tripod, she gets on the plane, she gets to Rome at midnight, she gets the taxi to the hotel, gets there at 1 a.m., meets me at the door of the hotel, gives me the camera, gives me the tripod, she goes to bed, and at 5 a.m. we were filming the next morning. With one camera, one battery, one lens, one tripod and one mic, and we managed. We managed over the next few days with our one lens and our one camera and our one battery and our one mic and our one tripod. God is good, amen? God is good. God is good. And and the story, we would love the story to end with, "And they found all their belongings." But some Italian is probably enjoying our camera right now and trying to hack the iPad and the laptop. We did find, and I try not to be a conspiracist, I try not to be someone with a tinfoil hat on my head, but we did find a load of the clothes and belongings in the police station car park. Make of that what you will. Strewn on the floor. Some of our giants are external. And sometimes God allows those things to happen. And we don't always know at the time. Why is that happening? Why has like 20, 30 grand's worth of equipment just been robbed? Why? Why are we here with no gear at all? God's like, "You know what?
I've got a little

David story for you, and you need to remember. You need to remember that the victory is not in the chariots and the horses. The victory is in who? It's in me. The victory is in me. Some of our stories are external, and some of our giants, rather, are internal. Some of our giants in our church are giants of apostasy and attack in our own ranks. It's not always the external organizations that we're gianting against. Sometimes it's bad theology, incorrect interpretations of prophecy, and people inside pulling people away. Yes. Sometimes it's people inside telling us that there aren't three people in the Godhead. That are some of the giants we face internally. Internal giants can also be giants in our mind, giants of doubt, giants of despair, giants of gloom. And God's calling us as a people to rely on Him. Amen. You know, in life sketches. You know, what's interesting is this. In Numbers 13, this is the same generation that has physically departed Egypt. It's the same generation that has physically walked through the Red Sea. It's the same generation that has seen the armies of the Egyptian destroyed in the Red Sea. They themselves have all witnesses themselves, first-hand information. They've seen it. They have the most reason to believe that God will be with them because of their own experience. By the time you get to Joshua 11, none of those people, well, some of the older ones have experienced it as kids, but the vast majority of the Israelites in Joshua chapter 11 have not walked through the Red Sea, have not left Egypt, have not experienced any of that. They are relying, follow me now, on the stories of their parents. So why is it we talk about the past as a church? Because it's very, very important. Because Ellen White says in Life Sketches, page 196, we have nothing to fear for the future except what? We shall forget how the Lord has led us and His teaching in our what? In our past history. That is why. Why is it as parents we tell the children the stories of Daniel in the lion's den when they've heard it 15 times already? Why do we do that? Why as adults do we still study the three Hebrew boys in the burning fiery furnace when we've heard it for the last 40, 50, 60 years? Why do we do that? Because those stories help to build our faith and trust in God, because we're reminded that the same God who did it then is the same God who can do it today. Amen. And that's part of the reason, you know, when we kind of, you know, I like history, but one of the reasons why we share the stories of the heroes of history is to remind us. Amen. The dealings, Ellen White says, right after that quote, she said, the dealings of God and His people should often be repeated. Amen. Often be repeated to remind us. When I think back of some of the reformers, and I think back on some of the great men and women of history who faced giants, one of the biggest ones was Martin Luther. Martin Luther was a great reformer, one of the best reformers you could say there are if we're going to rank the reformers. But huge in terms of his impact on the world, and huge in terms of his impact on the church. Martin Luther, you know, he trains to be a Catholic, you know, a priest, monk. He gets converted while he's a Catholic monk. He goes to Rome, and while he's there in Rome, he's kind of walking up the, kneeling up the staircase of Pilate. And while he's there, he hears the words in his mind, the just shall live by faith. He gets down, goes back to Wittenberg, and he starts to see this corruption that's happening in the church. And he writes a thing called the 95 Theses. And he posts it on the door of the Wittenberg church. And as he posts his 95 Theses on the door of the Wittenberg church, and as he posts it there, and you can go today, and there's a church there on the screen, and you can go there and you can see the same doorway where he posts that 95 Theses today. It begins this revolution that starts in Christianity where now you have one religion. Now someone's challenging that idea, and he stands there alone against the might of the church, the only church he's ever known, with an idea. The idea that the individual has the ability to read and study the Bible for themselves, and the authority of the individual who studies the Bible for themselves is superior to the hierarchy of the church. In many ways, the concept of religious liberty is directly tied to the Protestant Reformation, which recovers the idea that the individual, guided by God, is, in a sense, supreme.
And yes, we know the reformers didn't have a very

full holistic grasp on the concept of liberty, because there's many problems that come later on. But that idea that was birthed continues to grow and continues to grow. You see, Martin Luther, he has no idea that he's going to be a reformer. And he fought some serious giants himself. He fought some serious giants where he was wrestling in his mind, shall I do this? Shall I not do this? Shall I do this? Shall I not do this? He has this one quotation in the book, Great Controversy, where he says, it caused me terrible hardship. It was not without a terrible struggle, it reads here, that Luther decides upon a final separation from the church. It was about this time that he wrote, I feel more and more every day how difficult it is for me to lay aside the scruples that one has imbibed since when? Childhood. Oh, how much pain it's caused me. Though I have the scriptures on my side to justify to myself, I should dare to stand alone. Wow. He's like, he's fighting the external forces of the church, but he's fighting internally how much pain I had to think I could stand alone against the might of the church. Like, what is going on? He's fighting internally. He's fighting externally. Praise the Lord. He doesn't succumb to his doubts. He doesn't succumb to his doubts. When I think of John Wycliffe, John Wycliffe's another reformer who's one of my favorite because he's English, amen? And Ellen White, she says, he's one of the greatest of the reformers, she says. Now, John Wycliffe was a Catholic priest. He's actually about two centuries earlier, before Martin Luther. Catholic priest. There's only one church. He was, in a sense, born, quote unquote, and dies a Catholic. So he's fighting his own church. He never starts up his own church. But he had several times where we have some quotations from him from the book Great Controversy, several times where he just stands for truth fearlessly and gives us a kind of example of how we can stand for God. In the book Great Controversy, she says there was one time where he's asking the question, what am I fighting with? Are you fighting with a council of men, or are you fighting with truth? And he says, you are fighting with truth. And he says, truth that will overcome you and truth that will destroy you. That is what you are fighting with. When I think about other reformers and other people in history whose stories are powerful and whose stories impact us today, I think of a lady. I think of a lady whose name was Perpetua. Uh-huh. Perpetua. She was from Northern Africa, from the country of Tunisia. And she was around the time when there was a Roman emperor, Carthage, who was the Rome of North Africa. The emperor at the time, Septimius Severus, forbids conversions and baptisms. She was 22 years old. That's the arena. That's a drone shot of the arena where she dies in that arena. She's 22 years old. She's arrested with four other people. There's five of them. They're arrested as five. There was one other woman. Her name was Felicity, who was her servant or slave. And there was three men. They're all condemned to die. Her father was a pagan, and he pleads with her several times, like, please, give up your faith. So she's got to fight her parents. Her father's like, and he said, her father came in the courtroom one time and said, you have a child. Think of your children. Who's going to raise your child? Not going to be raised Christian. Not going to be raised Christian. And she's there on trial for her life. Either she offers incense to the God, or she doesn't. She's fighting the empire, her own father. They're condemned to die. And as they're condemned to die, there was a wild boar or a pig. There was a leopard. And there was a bear. The bear mauls them. One of them prayed for a quick death and got a slap by the leopard on the back of his head and dies instantly. The other four were not so fortunate. They get mauled by the bear. The leopard lost interest, and the wild boar, the pig, does what the wild boar pig does, but wasn't quite killing them. And so they gather them together, and they call out four gladiators. Okay, you'll finish the job. You'll finish the job. And Perpetua, she kneels there,

He fixes her hair, which we don't believe was a position of vanity, but it was her idea that she wanted to meet death in as noble a position and appearance as she could. She fixes her hair, and the gladiator, who was a rookie, goes to put the knife in, but doesn't do a good job. And so she actually grabs the knife. She pulls it in a way embracing her death. And she dies as a martyr. She wrote a diary, which was left where it's called The Passion. And we have her story because she wrote it down before. And for years, decades, centuries after her death, Christians would celebrate her death. Today, the country is not really Christian, and it's not really a story known that much. But she is someone who fought giants outside. She fought giants in her own family, and she no doubt fought her own giants in her own head as well. I think of another woman, her name's Margaret Wilson. You may not have heard of her. She's not that well known. She was just a teenager. Margaret Wilson, she comes from the country of Scotland. And there, Margaret Wilson from the country of Scotland, she was a covenanter. And if you don't know what a covenanter is, you should do a little bit of history. A covenanter. What is a covenanter? A covenanter, because what's the Church of Scotland? The Church of Scotland denomination. Anyone know what denomination it is? No, it's not Anglican. Wrong. I'm sorry. Not everyone's right here. It's not Anglican. This is the issue. The Church of Scotland is what denomination that you call it over here? No, not Catholic. Presbyterian. The Church of Scotland is the Presbyterian Church. John Knox founds the Church of Scotland, which is the Presbyterian Church, right? And so the Church of Scotland was Presbyterian, and the Presbyterian Church structure doesn't have the same structure as the Anglican Church. In the Presbyterian structure, the church is just kind of run in some way similar to the Adventist Church. It's kind of run by a board of elders. And you don't have a central figure at the very top. And that's the Presbyterian Church, and this is the 1600s in Scotland, they're Presbyterian. And this is the time when England, in the mid-1600s, unites the English and the Scottish crowns, and you've got the Church of England, which is very much a hierarchical structure. Very much. The king is the head of the church. And you've got the Church of Scotland that has no recognized head. And the King of England wants the church in Scotland to become more Anglican. And so he wants the people in Scotland to simply say an oath of allegiance to the king. And the Scottish Covenanters, you should read the history, the Scottish Covenanters, many of whom were martyred in the mid-1600s, refuse to say, I pledge an oath of allegiance to the king. The Scottish Covenanters are strongly behind the Scottish independence movement, which has a lot of similarities to here. And the Scottish Covenanter, Margaret Wilson is 18, she's a Scottish Covenanter, and she refuses to pledge an oath of allegiance to the king. You could say, really, this giant is internal, because we're Protestant and you're Protestant, neither of us are Catholic, and yet you've got one form of Protestantism against another form of Protestantism, and they're kind of warring together. And this form says, well, you are under us and you have to acknowledge us, and Margaret Wilson at the age of 18 says, I will not acknowledge the king. So the Covenanters have to worship in the hills. And she, who was 18, worships in the hills with her sister, who is 13. And there was another Scottish woman called Margaret McLachlan. Very Scottish. And all three of them get arrested together. Margaret McLachlan, Margaret Wilson, and Agnes Wilson. They all get arrested together. The father goes to Edinburgh to appeal and say, can you please let my 13-year-old daughter go? She's only 13. And the authorities say, okay, your 13-year-old can go. But the one who's 18, she stays. There's varying stories of history. Some say that the 18-year-old was released, but it was never actually acted upon. Either way, she doesn't get out of prison. And she's living in a town called Wigtown, Scotland. And as they were quite gruesome sometimes, they decide that we're going to execute her. But they chose a very cruel method. You've got Margaret McLachlan, 63, and Margaret Wilson, 18. And the place in Scotland where they live is right by the coast. And you know some places where you have, I don't know what the technical or geological term is, you have some places where you have a tide that comes in very quickly, and you've got some parts of the coast where the tide comes in very slowly. I'll just speak in simple terms, amen? They lived in a place where the tide comes in very slowly because the land is slanted
very gradual.

It comes in slowly. So what do? They take Margaret McLachlan, who's 63, and they take her about 300 yards out, and they tie her to a stake. And then they put Margaret Wilson about 300 yards further inland and tie her to a stake. So as the tide comes in, it comes up the ankles of Margaret McLachlan, comes up her legs.

And at that point, they come to Margaret Wilson, who the water is now probably only up to her knees. And they say to her, "What do you see? What do you see?" And she says, "I see Christ wrestling in the water." And then they say to her, "Will you pledge an oath of allegiance to the king?" And she says, "I will not." She said, "For his salvation I will pray, but I will not pledge an oath to the king." You say that's something so small, all she has to do is to say, "I pledge an oath to the king." That's all she's got to say. Is there anything salvific there, you may say? Sometimes we don't realize that the faith we have and the minor points of our faith today, and even the major points, are handed down to us in a history stained with sacrifice. She refuses to. She says, "No, I will not pledge that to the king. I will not say that to the king." And so they leave her there, and the waters come up, and she quotes Psalms, one of the Psalms, as the last word she would say. You can go to the little town today, Wigtown. It's not big, not many people there. And you can go to the church and the graveyard. It's overgrown because all the, you know, people who've died there have been long gone. But in that graveyard, there is a well-worn path from the car park that goes through all these graves, and it goes to the two graves of Margaret McLachlan and Margaret Wilson, who are buried right next to each other. Well-worn path. An 18-year-old and a 63-year-old who faced a giant that was in many ways external but also internal, because we thought we were on the same side here, guys. You know, we're called Seventh-day Adventists, amen? We started with the Adventist, and then we added the seventh day. What's our story of our pioneers? I mean, we've got William Miller, we've got Ellen White as our pioneers, and they were key pioneers in the early part of our church. But how does the Sabbath make its way here to America? I want to kind of share a little bit on this as we close. How does the Sabbath come here to America? Some of you may know of Washington, New Hampshire. How many have been to Washington, New Hampshire? Yeah, up there in New England. And there's a church there in Washington, New Hampshire. I think they'll probably put a picture on the screen in a minute. There's a church in Washington, New Hampshire. And this here is the first Sabbath-keeping Seventh-day Adventist church that exists. And it's a great place to go if you ever get a chance to go there to Washington, New Hampshire. There's the first birthplace of the Seventh-day Adventist church. But how does the Sabbath go from wherever it comes from to Washington, New Hampshire? What's the journey? What's the journey of the Sabbath? And it's interesting, when you look at the journey of the Sabbath, I mean, obviously it comes from the Bible, amen? But where does the journey come from in modern times? And where the journey comes from in modern times, I'm very proud to tell you, it comes from England, amen? There was a book written by an English theologian called Brian Ball called, I forget the name actually, but he wrote this book that showed the connection between England and America. Because people in England were getting accused of following an American religion. He said, actually, no, it comes from here. Where does it start, though? It starts with a man called John James. In London, 1661, he's a Sabbath-keeping Seventh-day Baptist preacher. He's dragged from his pulpit. He is taken to Tyburn Tree, which is on the edge of Hyde Park, where Hyde Park Speaker's Corner is, and he's taken there to this execution spot, and he is killed because he is not Church of England. He is not from the established church. He's a dissenter. He's out of the ordinary. He's a nonconformist, and he's executed on this spot as a Seventh-day Baptist. 4 years later, the Seventh-day Baptists in London say, you know what? We don't know what's going to happen here in England. It looks like liberty is going, and so on and so forth. And they say, we are going to send a missionary from England to the New World. And they decide to send Stephen and Anne Mumford as missionaries with the Sabbath truth from England across to the New World. And so Stephen and Anne Mumford get on a boat and they come over here as missionaries. And the Seventh-day Baptists start with Stephen and Anne Mumford here in the United States. And over time, the Seventh-day Baptists get a little bit more intentional about their outreach. And in the 1830s, they start writing tracts. And some of those tracts fall into the hands of the Millerite Adventists. And the Adventist movement becomes the Seventh-day Adventist movement. Tyburn Tree, Hyde Park Corner, London, is a spot where the Seventh-day Baptists say, we'll send a missionary to the New World. We are living at a time in this earth's history again. We are living at a time in this earth's history again where soon and very soon we are going to see the cataclysmic conflict between the two beasts of Revelation 13. We're going to see that. And we are living at a time, you know, some of us have preached this

or believed this for 10, 20, 30, 40 years, and now we are seeing world events happen that we used to talk about. We're seeing things happen right before our eyes that we used to predict will happen, and now they are happening. Yes. They're happening right before our eyes. Liberty is slowly being squeezed from society. Yes. The gulf of separation between the first beast of Revelation 13 and the second beast of Revelation 13 is getting narrower and narrower and narrower. Yes. And it doesn't matter which political party is in power. It just keeps getting closer and closer and closer and closer. It's on a one-way street, and we know how the story ends. Yes. We know how the story ends. And at this time of Earth's history, God is calling us as a church not to trust in chariots and horses, but to trust in the God we serve. Yes. The courage to face the giants comes from a conviction. Amen. Comes from a conviction that there is comfort found in Jesus and in His Word. And we're living at a time when there's going to be a seal of God on one side and there's going to be the mark of the beast on the other side. And God's people are called to make a decision between the two in Revelation 13. Yeah. Some have this, some have this. There's no middle ground. There's no Switzerland of Bible prophecy. There's this or there's this. And we know that the central issue is going to be an issue of worship. Yeah. The issue is going to be worship. And it may just be a small point, it seems like to some, but it's really a big point in the eyes of God. For them, a small point, you're going to bend down? You're going to pretend to do up your shoelace? Yeah. Or are you going to stand ramrod straight? Yeah. Which will it be? Which will it be? We're living at a time when the Ten Commandments are going to be on the line. Amen. They're going to be on the line. And in particular, there's one commandment. There's one commandment in the Ten that only God Himself can give. Because there's one commandment in the Ten that only God can give. Don't want to sound heretical, but you know, commandment number 6 could have been given by a noble man. Don't kill. The next one, don't commit adultery. That could have been given by someone. But there's only one commandment, really, that tells us who has the right. Who has the right? The fourth commandment. Could you worship me? And the reason why I ask you to worship me on this day, I'll give you the reason. Because I made everything. I'm the creator of the heavens, the earth, the sea, and all that in them is. I've made everything. And because I've made everything, I'm just asking you to do this. And you may not be able to understand the reason why. Yes, there's some science. But please, could you do it just because I made you? Could you do it because I love you? Could you do it because I'm your loving creator? Could you do it because of... And God's looking for a group of people today who are living in the time we're living where the giants are getting bigger. They're getting bigger. They're on a high protein diet, these giants. They're getting bigger. They're getting bigger. They're drinking all those energy shakes. They're getting bigger. The giants outside our faith are getting big. But internally, we've got some giants too. Amen. And we face those knowing that the same God who delivered His people in the Bible, the same God who delivered His people in history, the same God who our spiritual forefathers leaned upon in times of crisis, is the same God that God calls us to lean upon today. When it seems all hope may be lost, when it seems there's no solution, when you're stuck in Rome with no cameras, you got to film in 12 hours, God says, I'll find a solution for you. I'll find one for you that you may not understand, and I'll be with you. God is looking for a group of people today who have the courage to face the giants. And our courage comes from a conviction. Amen. That the God of His Word, we can find comfort in His arms. Amen. How many of you today want to say, Lord, I want to find comfort in the arms of Christ revealed in His Word? Amen. Amen. Amen. Let's bow our heads as we close with a word of prayer. Father in heaven, we pause and we thank You for the privilege that we have to be called the children of You. Lord, may we never forget how there have been giants who were defeated, not by might, not by power, not by horses, not by chariots, but defeated by the power of God. May we always put our trust in You and give You the praise, the honor.

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3: Praise the Lord, everyone. 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Our theme for the entire session is Courage in the Conflict. Oh, it has been a blessing so far, has it not been, friends? I'm Pastor Ryan Johnson, and I have the honor of introducing our next speaker, Pastor John Denzi. Pastor Denzi serves as the general manager of the 3ABN Latino Network, and you may be very familiar with that. I could say many wonderful things about him. I could tell you that he's one of the best dressed people I've seen. His brother is on it. I could tell you that he is extremely humble. He really is. I could tell you that he is a powerful and learned preacher, that the Lord uses him. But you know what? This man has a passion for evangelism. You know, he and his team just recently got back from Cuba, and I know you've been hearing about the challenges that are going on there in Cuba. God's got folk in Cuba. Amen. And you should, if you get an opportunity, visit the network and just sit down with Pastor Denzi and let him tell you about his experience down there and how the Lord is blessing. So after the special music, the next voice you will hear is that of Pastor John Denzi.

0: Amen. Praise the Lord. It's good to see you here, ready to study God's Word once again. You know, camp meeting is a wonderful opportunity for us to connect with God again. And I praise the Lord that many of you have heard the voice of the Lord and have come to camp meeting. And if you will allow it, God will touch your heart. Indeed, I believe many of you can say that He already has. Yes? During this hour, we will talk about courage under the commander's orders. That's the topic. But before we do that, we must go to the Lord in prayer again. I will kneel. You may remain seated. But let's ask the Lord to bless each and every one of us. Our loving and wonderful Heavenly Father, thank you so much for your goodness, kindness, mercy that is beyond our understanding. In this moment, Lord, we are in great need once again to hear you talk to us. And so, Lord, I surrender to you. I place myself in your hands, and I pray that every word will come from your throne of grace. Bless us with your Holy Spirit. May we hear wonderful words of life. In the holy and blessed name of Jesus. Amen. Amen.
1: Amen.
0: During this hour, we're going to talk a little bit about Joshua and how God presented to him a message that he needed to hear. And that's found in Joshua chapter 5. Joshua

Chapter 5, beginning in verse 13. We're going to read 13 and 14. The Bible says this: "And it came to pass when Joshua was by Jericho that he lifted his eyes and looked, and behold, a man stood opposite him with his sword drawn in his hand. And Joshua went to him and said to him, 'Are you for us or for our adversaries?' So he said, 'No, but as commander of the army of the Lord, I have now come.'" In the King James Version, instead of commander, it says captain. And this, of course, is Jesus Christ that came to him. Now, we read only part of this last verse. We're going to read the whole verse later. But there's Joshua, and he sees this man, and he's waiting. Wait a minute. Are you for us or against us? So I don't know how he came to him. Did he come to him ready with his sword? Are you for us or against us? I like the way it says in the King James, "Nay, I am come as captain of the Lord's army." And brothers and sisters, we need to know that we are following the commander, Jesus Christ. Amen. The devil tries to deceive us into trying to portray himself as someone that has good intentions for us. Well, we know better, don't we? We know better. Now, I have to ask you this question. Why do people follow a commander, a general? Why do they follow a person? Why? Well, normally it's because that person has authority, and if you do not comply, there may be consequences. Of course, some look at a commander, and this person has knowledge, experience, and they feel comfortable following because they know more than you do. Some people go as far as trusting their commander with their lives. And sometimes the commander has a project, a plan, something that the people say, "I like that. I'm going to follow his orders because I share the same vision, the same mission." But you know, some of you know that I was in the army. And I remember when we went to basic training, there were, I don't know, maybe 1,000 people there that had just come to basic training. And before the drill sergeants came, they told us, "This is your chance to ask any question." And so questions began, and eventually these trucks came, and out stepped those drill sergeants with those hats. And everybody was silent, wondering, uh-oh, this is real. This is real. And you know, I looked at all those drill sergeants, and there was one that had like a lip upturned, like a snarl on his face. He looked mean. He looked mean. I said, "I hope we don't get that guy." We got that guy. And then they started calling names, and that's when I found out we had that guy. And then we had these 98-pound, they call them rucksacks, in front of you. You're sitting, and these trucks didn't have any windows. And he began to talk. When somebody begins to talk, you naturally turn to see the person. And he said, not in a nice manner, "Don't look at me." Everybody turned, "Look straight ahead." And now you're looking at this sack in front of you. And he began to say things how the army was. And then he said, "In the army, there are three speeds: fast, very fast, and super fast." I didn't know that. And he said, "When this truck stops,
and the doors open.

you better be moving super fast. And it was chaos as the people stepped out of that truck. And when I stepped out, I have this bag, and I'm going, where am I supposed to go? He didn't tell me where to go. And I saw a bunch of guys doing jumping jacks, then push-ups, and I'm like, I wonder if I'm supposed to go there. Hey, what are you doing standing there? And so I had to join the group. And they had us doing jumping jacks and push-ups and sit-ups, and I came to the conclusion they were trying to kill us. Because people were doing push-ups and they couldn't do anymore. They were like shaking. Wow. Now, these people, because of the way they yelled and because of their authority, little by little you began to say, I better obey this guy or I'm going to have to do more push-ups. So I tell you that because you don't learn to love these guys. Eventually they began to show that they are real humans. But our commander is Jesus Christ. And we follow him because we love him. That's why we should follow him. And that's why he says, if you love me, keep my commandments. The invitation of Jesus is, if you love me, keep my commandments. It's not like, you better love me or you're going to hell. No, if you love me, keep my commandments. He wants to have a relationship with us. And he longs to have a relationship with you so that you can enjoy the wonderful blessing of being with Jesus. Let's go quickly to Hebrews chapter 1. Who is this commander? We need to get to know him a little better. Hebrews chapter 1, beginning in verse 1. Let's go to verse 3. God, who at various times and in various ways spoke in time past to the fathers by the prophets, has in these last days spoken to us by his Son, whom he has appointed heir of all things, through whom also he made the worlds, who being the brightness of his glory and the express image of his person and upholding all things by the word of his power, when he had by himself purged our sins, sat down at the right hand of the majesty on high. Praise the Lord. You know, this position at the right hand is a show of equality. So Jesus, our Savior, who is the Creator, is equal with God the Father. Amen. And he is the express image of the Father. We need to get to know him better. Let's continue. Hebrews 1, verse 8. But to the Son he says, your throne, O God, is forever and ever. A scepter of righteousness is the scepter of your kingdom. Praise the Lord. So God the Father called Jesus the Son. Your throne, O God, is forever and ever. And I say amen to that. How about you? Amen. This is our commander, the Almighty God, Jesus Christ. But the Bible continues to help us understand that he was of such height above us that he stooped to become one of us, like us. Let's go to Hebrews chapter 2, verse 6. But one testified in a certain place saying, what is man that you are mindful of him, or the son of man that you take care of him? Praise the Lord. How many can say that God has taken care of you? Would you raise your hand? Yes. If you don't know it, you should. Because for us, God emptied heaven in giving his Son, a gift to us. And you know,

have read things like there are battles fought in our behalf that are unseen. The holy angels of God fighting against the demons of the devil that want to do us harm. And the holy angels of God keep them back. Keep them back. I say amen to that. So, even before you came here, these battles were going on. We're living in a world where there's a great controversy between good and evil. And we must make a choice whom we will follow. What commander will lead us? The Bible tells us that the devil is as a roaring lion seeking whom he may devour. He doesn't have benefits in mind for you. He wants to destroy you. And in this effort to destroy us, he may give us little gifts to entice us. But they are a deception. And they are a plan to bring you to destruction. Amen. Let's follow the commander, Jesus Christ. Amen. We have to move on. Hebrews chapter 2, verse 7. Talking about people, talking about men and women. Hebrews 2, 7. You have made him a little lower than the angels. You have crowned him with glory and honor and set him over the works of your hands. Verse 8. You have put all things in subjection under his feet, for in that he put all in subjection under him, he left nothing that is not put under him. But now we do not yet see all things put under him. When Adam and Eve sinned, they lost that dominion that God gave them. And that's why these things are not under our dominion now, because the devil usurped the dominion. Amen. And that's why you see him there in Job chapter 1 when God asked him, where have you come from? Ha, from the earth. From walking up and down in it. That's my place. I own that. Of course, God is the one that owns everything. Now, Hebrews chapter 2, verse 9 takes us to a place that should cause great admiration. It says in Hebrews chapter 2, verse 9, but we see Jesus, who was made a little lower than the angels, for the suffering of death crowned with glory and honor, that he, by the grace of God, might taste death for everyone. This is our commander. This is the one who gave his life for us. This is the one we should follow. And he tasted death for every one of us. Amen. Now, I don't know how you consider yourself. Some people have a very low opinion of themselves. But God has put such great value upon you that he gave his only begotten Son. And he tasted death for you. Now you may look at your life and say, ah, I don't deserve that sacrifice. But it is because of God's great love for you. You know, in the book Desire of Ages, I was so impacted when I read this. It says that it would have been an almost infinite humiliation for Jesus to take upon himself human nature when Adam was in his innocence in the Garden of Eden. It would have been an almost infinite humiliation for Jesus to become like Adam when he did not sin. But he took our human nature after the race, after sin existed in us for about 4,000 years. That impacted me. And that is love beyond my understanding. Amen. Hebrews 2.
verse 10 and 11, the Bible says,

For it was fitting for him, for whom are all things, and by whom are all things, in bringing many sons to glory, as many as choose, to make the captain of their salvation perfect through sufferings. For both he who sanctifies and those who are being sanctified are all of one, for which reason he is not ashamed to call them brethren. Marvelous. And, of course, it was because he wanted to bring you to glory that he suffered temptations, such as you and I face temptations. And it says in Hebrews 2:14, let's go there quickly. Inasmuch then as the children, inasmuch then as the children have partaken of flesh and blood, he himself likewise shared in the same, that through death he might destroy him who had the power of death, that is the devil, and release those who through fear of death were all their lifetime subject to bondage. For indeed he does not give aid to angels, but he does give aid to the seed of Abraham. Amen. So Jesus took the same flesh and blood that we have. One like us. And it's marvelous, mind-boggling to think that he continues having human flesh. But we also read there that he does not give aid to angels, but he gives aid to who? To the seed of Abraham. Are there any seed of Abraham here? Yes, some, a few. Can we see that again? How many are seed of Abraham? Praise the Lord. Praise the Lord. Praise the Lord. So, we must learn to love this Jesus who loved us so much, even to accept being spit upon by humans that he was trying to save. Being beaten by people he was trying to save. Kicked by people he was trying to save. How can that be? I don't know if you have ever been doing a favor for somebody and they reacted in a rude way, and or maybe you gave something to somebody and they didn't thank you, that you're like, wait a minute. I'm doing this for you, and this is, you're ungrateful. But you know, he endured all of that, even to death. Now, Hebrews chapter 2, verse 18 has, I think I need to read verse 17 first. Yes, Hebrews 2, 17. It says, therefore, in all things, he had to be made like his brethren, that he might be a merciful and faithful high priest in things pertaining to God, to make propitiation for the sins of the people. That is amazing as well. In all things, he had to be made like us. And it was only divinity that could bring salvation to us. An angel is not holy enough, let's say, to die for us. Because the law of God is holy. And the one that created the law is the one that should die for us. And this word propitiation means that the sacrifice that makes it possible for you and I to be forgiven. Has anybody been forgiven here? Amen. Amen. Hebrews 2:18, quickly. For in that he himself has suffered being tempted, he is able to aid those who are tempted. Praise the Lord. He is able to aid those who are tempted. Has anybody here ever been tempted? You know, if the devil

0: devil had his way, he would torture you with temptations. I praise God that he puts a limit on the devil. Because if he didn't, you would have jumped off a cliff or something, thrown yourself off the highest building. But God keeps him at bay. No, you cannot do that. No, you cannot do that. Because the Bible says that he will not allow the devil to tempt us above what we are able. But God does not leave us alone. He doesn't say, all right, you can tempt him with that. Now let me see what my son does. Too bad, he failed again. No. He gives us aid, is what we read. He's able to help us, but we must ask for that help. We must allow Jesus in. We must follow the commander, Jesus Christ. And you know, there was a guy by the name of Paul that dared to say something that shocks people. I can do all things through Christ who strengtheneth me. He dared to say that. What was he trying to say? The way he lived his life, whatever challenges he faced, he was able to face them because Christ was in him, strengthening him. In the same way, temptations come, we can face them because Jesus is in our hearts. He does not leave us alone to face temptations alone. It's only as you choose to face it alone that you will face it alone. So, we move now to Matthew 22. And we're going to read verse 35 through 40. Matthew 22, 35 through 40. Then one of them, a lawyer, asked him a question, testing him and saying, Teacher, which is the great commandment in the law? Jesus said to him, You shall love the Lord your God with all your heart, with all your soul, and with all your mind. This is the first and great commandment. And the second is like it. You shall love who? Your neighbor as yourself. On these two commandments hang all the law and the prophets. Is that good news or bad news? Some people think it's bad news. We are to love the Lord with all our heart. He deserves for us to love him with all our heart. Amen. And if we do, we enter into the area of blessing of the Lord. The one that people don't like sometimes is the second commandment. It's the second great commandment, let's say, because on these two hang all the law. And the prophets were talking about the Ten Commandments, the first four that talk about our relationship with God, and the last six that talk about our relationship with our fellow being. And this idea about loving our neighbor as ourselves, and I'm glad the Lord put it that way, love your neighbor as yourself. And if your neighbor is mean, does that mean you don't love him? If he's ugly, hateful, are we to love them?
1: Yes.
0: Now that is not a natural thing for us to do. That's why we need the Lord Jesus Christ in our hearts. Because it seems like some people are hard to love. I remember working in a bank once, and there was a guy that loved to pick on people. And he just somehow picked somebody for the day and just kept on them until they got frustrated and started arguing with him. And one day he picked on me. And I was getting upset. And I had to react different than the others. We didn't get into an argument, but eventually somebody said, just leave him alone. Because I was not fighting back. Just leave him alone. There are some people hard to love. And Jesus said some things that only through his grace we can do.
1: Amen.
0: Love your enemies. Wow. Why does he ask us to do that? It's because he loves his enemies. God loves his enemies. Let's go back to

0: Joshua really quick. And let's consider that once Joshua realized who he was looking at, he reacted differently. We'll begin again in verse 13. Joshua 5:13. And it came to pass when Joshua was by Jericho that he lifted his eyes and looked, and behold, a man stood opposite him with his sword drawn in his hand. And Joshua went to him and said to him, "Are you for us or for our adversaries?" So he said, "No, but as commander of the army of the Lord, I have now come." What did Joshua do? And Joshua fell on his face to the earth and worshiped and said to him, "What does my Lord say to his servant?" Then the commander of the Lord's army said to Joshua, "Take your sandal off your foot, for the place where you stand is holy." And Joshua did so. Where God is, that place is holy. And God is here. This place is holy because of his presence. Now notice that Joshua fell on his face and worshiped, recognizing the authority of Jesus. So, here's the commander. Joshua is bowing before him. Joshua asks, "What do you want me to do?" And in Joshua chapter 6, the commander speaks to Joshua and tells him that victory is assured. Why? Because the commander of the army of the Lord was going to be in charge of the battle. Amen?
1: Amen.
0: And he told Joshua, "I have given Jericho into your hand." You know, when you think about Jericho, those high walls, they seem like nobody could defeat Jericho. They built this wall to protect themselves from enemies. And they took great confidence and pride in their wall that was impregnable. Nobody is going to beat us. The way the Lord defeated these people is, it's only God that can do these things. Only God. Unfortunately, we have to move quickly. So, when we are born into this world, because we inherit from those that have come before us, our parents and their parents, all the way to Adam, we have a disadvantage, we can say. I could say that Adam and Eve, in a sense, had a disadvantage when the devil came to them. Why? Because we're made a little lower than the angels. But the thoughts and desires of Adam and Eve were only good continually. Those were their thoughts, only good continually. It is after the fall that a leaning to, a tendency toward evil comes to the heart and mind of Adam and Eve. And we inherited those things. But Christ is able to take us from this disadvantage and put us on vantage ground.
1: Amen.
0: Now it says in Romans chapter 8, verse 6 and 7, the following. For to be carnally minded is death, but to be spiritually minded is life and peace. Because the carnal mind is enmity against God, for it is not subject to the law of God, neither nor indeed can be. I'm sorry, I have the King James in my mind. That's what I have memorized. So, for to be carnally minded is death. How many want to live with a carnal mind? Anybody here? Well, raise your hand. To be carnally minded is death. You're going to die if you live according to a carnal mind. Anybody here? And we're not talking about the physical death that we die, what is called the first death. We're talking about the second death. To be carnally minded is death. We need to get rid of this carnal mind. And it is only through the grace

grace of God that this can happen. We must follow the commander's order and his invitations. Jesus says, come unto me and I will give you rest. Come unto me and I will give you rest. To be carnally minded is death. But it says to be spiritually minded is life and peace. Amen. Sounds better, doesn't it? No. Death or life and peace. Amen. How many want life and peace? About 13 of you. How many want life and peace? Would you raise your hands? Praise God. Praise the Lord. So the question is, how do we surrender to God? How do we surrender to Him? Sometimes people ask this question because, well, how do I do that? You know, it's when you stop fighting on your own. When there are wars, and those being defeated don't want to fight anymore because they're losing the battle, or they don't want to die, they put up the white flag, we surrender. Amen. We're going to stop fighting. You can come in, we will be under your control. That is a surrender. But God is asking us to surrender ourselves, our lives, all to Him. And when we do this, it's to our great benefit. It's the best we can do. I'm going to read to you from one of my favorite books, Steps to Christ. It's a little long, but it's worthy of your attention. Steps to Christ, page 47, says the following. What you need to understand is the true force of the will. This is the governing power in the nature of man, the power of decision or of choice. Everything depends on the right action of the will. The power of choice God has given to men. It is theirs to exercise. You cannot change your heart. You cannot of yourselves give to God its affections, but you can choose to serve Him. You can give Him your will. He will then work in you to will and to do according to His good pleasure. Thus, your whole nature will be brought under the control of the Spirit of Christ. Your affections will be centered upon Him. Your thoughts will be in harmony with Him. Praise the Lord. Amen. So, this surrender involves giving God our will. And in essence, we really can't even do that. We consent. We say, Lord, take my will. Take my will. We don't become robots. We still have a choice. We still have a choice. God works in us in such a way that we will desire the right thing. Amen. But we choose to do the right thing. The Lord shows us this is the right thing. And you choose, I will do this right thing with the strength that He gives us. And you will do. You will choose and do because God gives you the power. And so, John 10, verse 27 and 28. This is what the Bible says. Jesus said, my sheep hear my voice, and I know them, and they follow me. And I give them eternal life, and they shall never perish, neither shall anyone snatch them out of my hand. Amen. Praise the Lord. Amen. So our commander wants us to be able to hear His voice and follow Him. And many of you have chosen to do that. Praise the Lord. And He gives you what? Eternal life. You will never perish. And the devil cannot take you out of God's hand. Impossible. Impossible. Only if you choose
to come out of the

Lord's hands, then you can be taken out of the Lord's hands. But if you choose to stay with the Lord, nothing the devil can do can take you out of the Lord. Amen. Let us follow the Lord with all of our hearts. We're living in the final days of this earth's history. Things are beginning to boil. Things are being said behind the scenes that will take us to the final moments that will be rapid ones. We're living in a time when we need to have courage in the time of conflict. And that courage comes from the Lord Jesus Christ. But you know, he also tells us, be strong. Take a look at the Bible. It says many times, what did he say to Joshua? When the time for him to take charge of the people of Israel. Be what? Strong. And of good courage. And I will be with you. Be strong. Be of good courage. We can be strong as we allow the Lord Jesus Christ to be in us. And that's why Paul could say, I can do all things through Christ who strengtheneth me. So true strength comes when you surrender to God. The devil wants you to fight by yourself. The devil wants you to try on your own. How many have tried on their own and failed here? Just about every one of us. Just about every one of us. Only through the Lord can we have victory. And we are to cooperate with the Lord because the devil is constantly trying to lead us astray. And we are living in times when there are so many ways for us to be distracted. Some people carry things in their pocket or in their purse. That can be a distraction. You know I'm talking about cell phones. Yeah. That can be a distraction. Amen. Yeah. I remember one day I was looking through a phone, and there appeared somebody and said, why don't you take a break from scrolling? And it's true. You can get caught up in seeing little cat things and dog things that are funny. You can get caught up in that. It's entertaining. But we need to measure ourselves. And there are so many ways to be distracted. I don't know if anybody has done it. But nowadays, you know, remember in the days before internet, that you had to, you would hear that message at the end of a program. We will see you next week. At the same time on this same channel. And you have to wait for the next episode to see something. But now they have something they call binge watching. I don't know if anybody has done it. You don't have to raise your hand. Oh, they leave you on a cliffhanger and you want to see the next one. You don't have to wait till next week. You can do it. You can watch it right now. And some people do that. 4 hours. 6 hours, yeah. 8 hours, yeah. Watching the next episode and the next episode. Oh man, I'm tired, but I gotta see what happens next. This is a dangerous thing. And so, please, tell the Lord, Lord, catch my attention if I am being distracted. If I'm being led astray, let me know. Tap me on the shoulder. Do something, Lord. Amen. Do something. And the Lord will. And we are, by the grace of God, to keep our minds in the Lord's hands. Amen. We're to love him with all of our hearts. Wow, time flies. Time flies. Galatians chapter 2, verse 20. This is something that we need to do as well. Paul says, I have been crucified with Christ. It is no longer I who live, but Christ lives in me. And the life which I now live in the flesh, I live by faith in the Son of God, who loved me and gave himself for me. Praise the Lord.
We need to crucify

self. Because the devil works on self to lead us into sin and to be distracted and even

0: he says to you, you can overcome by the grace of Jesus Christ.
1: Amen.
0: We can overcome by the grace of Jesus Christ. But we have to make a choice. This was a choice for Paul. I have been crucified. In other words, he chose. Let's go to verse 21, Galatians 2:21. I do not set aside the grace of God. For if righteousness comes through the law, then Christ died in vain. Paul recognized he needed the grace of Christ, and we need him too.
1: Amen.
0: Praise the Lord. Why? Next verse, 1 Peter 5:8 tells us, be sober, be vigilant, because your adversary, the devil, walks about like a roaring lion, seeking whom he may devour.
1: Amen.
0: Be sober, be vigilant. That means we have to be on our toes. Is that what people say? We have to be watchful. We have to be on our guard. We have to guard the avenues of our soul. What are the avenues of a soul? The senses, yes, your eyes, your hearing, your taste, your smell. The devil is going to try to come in through one of those avenues to your soul. And we have to guard and understand, oh, he's coming now. I can do all things through Christ who strengthens me. Good news is found in James chapter 4, verses 8 through 10. Are you ready? Draw near to God, and he will draw near to you. Cleanse your hands, you sinners, and purify your hearts, you double-minded. Lament and mourn and weep. Let your laughter be turned to mourning and your joy to gloom. Humble yourselves in the sight of the Lord, and he will lift you up. I praise the Lord that we can do that today. We can draw near to the Lord. He will draw near to us. But notice a choice is presented to us. Cleanse your hands, you sinner. In other words, yes, Lord, I see things. You have shown me things in me that I need to cleanse. I need to choose to get rid of this. And I know, because Jesus says, without me, you can do nothing, that I can't do this on my own, Lord. So please, strengthen me.
1: Amen.
0: So that I may be able to cleanse myself from these things through your grace. And so, the surrender must be a daily thing. I have to move quickly. Steps to Christ, page 48, says to us, through the right exercise of the will, an entire change may be made in your life. By yielding up your will to Christ, you ally yourself with the power that is above all principalities and powers. You will have strength from above to hold you steadfast, and through constant surrender to God, you will be enabled to live the new life, even the life of faith.
1: Amen.
0: Praise the Lord. Through surrender, yielding, we will be enabled. We will be victorious. God will make us more than conquerors. And it is your choice. And God has the power. And he is willing to give it to us.
1: Amen.
0: How many want that power? Would you raise your hand?
1: Amen.
0: Praise the Lord. Praise the Lord. I say to you, allow the Lord to work in you. It is time to end. So I need to finish with a few verses here. Luke 9:23. You know this well. Jesus, speaking to us, says, then he said to them all, if anyone desires to come after me, let him deny himself and take up his cross daily and follow me. Question. Does anyone want to say to the Lord, Lord, today I want to surrender my will? You may have done it in the past, but this is a daily thing that we need to do. I invite you to stand or come forward if you can. If you're not able to stand or walk, please raise your hand to tell the Lord, I want to surrender my will to you today. There's a song that is entitled, you may come forward if you're able. There's a song entitled, I Surrender All. I'm going to read it to you.

All to Jesus I surrender. All to Him I freely give. I will ever love and trust Him. In His presence daily live. All to Jesus I surrender. Make me, Savior, wholly Thine. Let me feel Thy Holy Spirit. Truly know that Thou art mine. All to Jesus I surrender. Lord, I give myself to Thee. Fill me with Thy love and power. Let Thy blessing fall on me. Can you sing the chorus with me?

Amen. Please listen carefully. Some of us have come here that perhaps have one thing that brings you down. And the devil knows how to push those buttons. And you know you respond and do that thing. It is high time to give that up. Brothers and sisters, it's time to give those things up. So if you have that one thing that you want to give it to the Lord and say, Lord, I surrender all, I surrender this thing today, now. Take me, make me wholly yours, completely yours. How many want to say by raising your hand, I have that one thing and I want to give it up today? Praise the Lord. The Lord sees you. The Lord knows you. The Lord is writing down your decision today that you have chosen to give that one thing up. Would you raise your hand high? Really pick it. Praise the Lord. Don't hang on to it. Because if you do, that will be what will take you to suffer for your sins and die. So I praise the Lord for your decisions. Let's go to the Lord in prayer. Our loving and wonderful Heavenly Father, your children have chosen to stand and come forward, have chosen to raise their hands saying, I surrender all. Heavenly Father, accept this decision and come into their hearts. And Lord, if anyone here is confessing a sin, we pray that your promise will be fulfilled in 1 John chapter 1, verse 9. If we confess our sins, you are faithful and just to forgive us for our sins and cleanse us from all unrighteousness. Thank you, Lord, for that cleansing. Thank you for cleansing us from all unrighteousness. And we pray that you will make us the righteousness of Christ. We thank you for it, and we praise you for it in the holy and blessed name of Jesus. Amen.

Many of you have been blessed by the messages from Pastor Doug Batchelor that you've seen on Good News TV. As Pastor Doug says, anyone who even glances at the end time prophecies and signs of the second coming can see that our world is literally plunging chaotically toward the end of time. Yet those who believe in Scripture can live in peace through stormy times that we're experiencing.

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0: In the 7 years that Arizona Sunshine has been in operation, we have held 6 events where we provided over 4,700 guests with $2.5 million worth of free services.

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1: So glad you are here for our 3ABN summer camp meeting. Have the meetings been good so far?
2: Yes.
1: God has been blessing. God has been blessing, giving us the very food that we need, the very spiritual food that we need. And I believe he's going to continue with that. Our next speaker is David Shin, and he is the chair of religion department at Weimar University. He is a regular here at 3ABN and actually a friend of Greg and Jim Morricone's. I think they graduated from the same school, I think a year apart. David comes across as kind of a shy, quiet person until you get him up and into the Word of God. And then he comes alive. I don't know if you've noticed that. David and I, actually, I did it with a few young people, and he did it with Greg Morricone. We just recorded a new series here at 3ABN. David's is called More Than Conquerors, and ours is Something Better. And you'll understand that a little bit better when we show you the promos for those series. So we need to pray for David, and then we're going to have a special music with Vonda Bierman, who is an old neighbor of ours. We used to live next door to each other in Oregon. Of course, they've moved and we've moved. And then the next voice you'll hear is going to be the voice of David Shin. Father in heaven, thank you so much for the blessings you poured out upon us. Help us not to be satisfied yet, but to receive as much as we can from the light, the truth, the rain from heaven. Father, bless David, bless Vonda, bless us, we pray in Jesus' name. Amen.

Good morning. And thank you so much for that beautiful, special music. Praise the Lord, and praise the Lord for 3ABN camp meeting, which the Lord has called for such a time as this. I invite you to bow your heads with me as we pray. Our Father in heaven, we thank you for this theme at camp meeting, at a time when men's hearts are failing them for fear. We pray for courage. The faith of Jesus to keep us when everything around us seems like it's out of control. And Lord, we pray for your presence to hide me behind the cross. May Jesus be uplifted and Christ be seen. For we ask these things in the precious name of Jesus Christ. Amen. It's World War II, and Corrie ten Boom and her family have decided that even though her country has been taken over by the Nazis and that it's against the law to hide Jews, she decides to create a hiding place. Before they got this location, she tells the story of how they had another location that was underneath of their dining room table where they could house or

placed some Jews when their house was about to be raided. And on this fateful day, they knew the Nazis were coming. So they had the Jews that were in their house scramble underneath of the table to this trap door, rearrange the table, put away the extra plates. The Nazis came in and they said, "We know you have the Jews. Where are they?" And when you read the book, The Hiding Place, you can see that there is an ethical dilemma that arises within the narrative of her autobiography, her biography, and that is this question: is it ever appropriate to lie to save life? What do you do when obedience seems dangerous? What happens when God's commands appears to conflict with survival? Now, we'll come back to this story, so stay with me. Don't leave now. And we have this ethical question that arises in the book of Joshua. If you open your Bibles with me to Joshua chapter 2, verses 1 through 7, for the sake of time, I'll just tell the story and have a reading of verses 4 and 5. But you remember they were going to take Jericho, and Joshua sends two spies into Jericho, and they are housed by the prostitute Rahab. And they do their thing, and then it's time to leave, and Rahab hides them and then tells them to go into the mountains for a couple days until the people that are pursuing them have stopped. And let's pick it up in verse 4 and 5, Joshua chapter 2, verse 4 and 5. "But the woman had taken the two men and hidden them. And so she said, 'Yes, the men came to me, but I did not know where they came from.' And it happened, as the gate was being shut and it was dark, that the men went out." Look at this part. "Where the men went, I do not know. Pursue them quickly, for you may overtake them." Now, ethicists have used this verse to say that in certain situations, it is okay to lie in order to save life. And the problem that we have is that it seems like the Bible supports Rahab. Seems. Let's look at it in Hebrews chapter 11, verse 31. By the way, she's in the hall of faith. Okay. It says, "By faith, the harlot Rahab did not perish with those who did not believe when she had received the spies with peace." So some Christian ethicists say that in the end of time, in certain situations, it's okay to lie in order to save life. Then we have this other passage in James chapter 2, verse 25. "Likewise, was not Rahab the harlot also justified by works when she received the messengers and sent them another way?" So ethicists say, ah, there you have it. In some cases, it's okay to break one of God's commandments in order to save life. To top it off, she's even in the genealogy of Jesus. Imagine that. On the other hand, we have these other passages of Scripture that strongly condemn lying. Just as a refresh, let me read some of them to you. Exodus 20, the Ten Commandments, written on stone with God's own finger. "You shall not bear false witness." Proverbs chapter 12, verse 22, "Lying lips

0: are an abomination to the Lord. Colossians 3, verse 9, do not lie to one another. Revelation 21, verse 8, all liars shall have their part in the lake which burns with fire and brimstone. Lord, have mercy on my soul. And then in Revelation chapter 22 and verse 15, outside of the New Jerusalem, the Bible says, are those who love and practice a lie. So how do we deal with this dilemma? On one hand, it seems like the Bible is commending Rahab, putting her in the hall of faith and enshrining her in the genealogy of Jesus. And ethicists use this to proclaim a certain type of ethical framework to justify the breaking of God's commandment in order to save life. And on the other hand, we have very plain scripture indicating that lying is an abomination to the Lord. There's an ethical framework called ethical hierarchicalism. Don't you love how theologians take something so simple and make it complicated? Basically, it's this idea that when two commands conflict, obey the higher command. It's this idea that in heaven, there's a pecking order of commands, and if two of them happen to conflict, because we live in an imperfect world, that we are to go with the higher command. And in this ethical hierarchicalism, it's this idea that life is supreme. It's the higher ethic, saving life. Lying is less, so if we have an ethical conflict, these two are in contradistinction to one another, you should go with the higher ethic. And in this case, it's okay to lie to save life. Therefore, Rahab was justified in lying, and many Christians accept this idea of ethical hierarchicalism. I want to point out that the Bible does allude to this notion that there are weightier matters of the law. It's not just an allusion, it's explicit in the words of Jesus, the weightier matters of the law. And just to make it clear, I don't believe that killing somebody should receive the same penalty as lying. Could we all agree with that?
1: Yes.
0: But this does not presuppose the notion that because something is not as weighty as something else, that it justifies the breaking of something that is less. Some of you are a little bit quiet, but just stay with me. Does ethical hierarchicalism work in the end of time? Now follow me. Let's go to Daniel chapter 3. You remember the story?
2: Yes.
0: Nebuchadnezzar is doing a little bit of revisionist history. He takes a dream that God has given him, and he tweaks it a little bit. This multi-metal image, head of gold, chest and arms of silver, and so on all the way down. He says, I'm going to make it all gold. And he sets it up on the plain of Dura. And when the band plays, by the way, music is going to play a role in the end of time. The devil, Lucifer, was a musician in heaven. And he knows how to take something that is intended for good and use it for his purposes. He twists it. And on the plain of Dura, you'll notice music is mentioned many times. This type of music, it's not frontal lobe enhancing. It's not for reason and conscience. It's to get the body moving the place and the way it should. I'll stop right there. This is not a music seminar. But the music plays. And the Bible says that when the coroners would the announcers would say the words, when the music plays, you know what to do. Mm. or else you're going to be a barbecue. And you can imagine on that day, Nebuchadnezzar is watching. Maybe there's a million people there. I don't know what it's like. But when the music plays, bypasses the frontal lobe, everyone knows what to do because they could feel the heat maybe from that inferno that's not far away. And it's like dominoes.

Caesar is like, yeah. Must have been a scene. Now look, if you are following ethical hierarchicalism, this is how it works. What's the supreme ethic? Saving life. My life included. And so you're there, and I could come up with 1,000 reasons why it's better to bow. I could be a better witness alive than dead. Think of all the good things that I can do for the Lord. Or I could say, oh, I got a leg cramp right about now. Oh! Or, hey, Shadrach, I noticed that your shoe was untied. Oh, all of it. Or you say, I'm bowing, but in my heart, you know, Lord, I'm really worshiping you. You see, ethical hierarchicalism doesn't work. I guarantee every other person that was bowing, they might as well have been ethical hierarchicalists. Saving life, number one. But you know the story. There's three young men. Now, Daniel, just in case you thought that he was bowing, that's clarified in Daniel chapter 6. Okay, Daniel in the lion's den. He wasn't there, clearly. These men are just standing. Now, here's the thing. There was a show a number of years ago called Candid Camera. You remember that, some of you? Okay. And they did this thing where they had a bunch of people on this elevator. And what's the normal way that people that are in their right mind stand in an elevator? They stand facing the door. So they had all these people that were actors facing away from the door. Like this. Okay, elevator's jam-packed, everyone's facing away from the door, and they got this camera in there, and then they get this poor person that's a social experiment, and they walk in. Everyone else is facing this way. They walk in, and guess what they do? I mean, it's insane. Insane. So you can imagine the pressure, not just the social pressure, when everyone else is bowing. These guys, just standing tall, erect. Nebuchadnezzar is infuriated. He calls these guys in, and he says, hey, I heard about what happened. And look, I don't mind doing another one. I kind of liked it anyway. So we'll forget about what happened, and let's do a redo. Let's do a rerun. And let's take a look at the response of these young men on the plain of Dura. Daniel chapter 3 and verse 17 and 18. Okay. Let's pick it up. In verse 16, Nebuchadnezzar says, look, I know this was all a misunderstanding. I'll give you a second chance. Look in verse 16. Shadrach, Meshach, and Abednego answered and said to the king, O Nebuchadnezzar, we have no need to answer you in this matter. If that is the case, our God, whom we serve, is able to deliver us from the burning fiery furnace. And he will deliver us from your hand, O king. But if not, let it be known to you, O king, that we do not serve your gods, nor will we worship the golden image which you have set up. Amen. We'll come back to that, tease out some ethics there. But imagine if you're Shadrach, Meshach, and Abednego. After this, the Bible says that the king's face became contorted. Okay, like this guy needs anger management. He's like,

0: He says, turn up the temperature in that oven. 7 times hotter. Now, if you're Shadrach, Meshach, and Abednego, we've read this story maybe 1,000 times. We know how it goes, but from their standpoint, they don't know how it ends. They recognize that God can deliver them, but sometimes he doesn't. So, if it was me, you take the stand, but there's still a level of anxiety, at least if you're human, okay? They bind you up. Okay, they bind you up. Just imagine what it's like, all right? And then it's like, 1, 2, 3. And if you beat me, I feel like I'm dramatic. Ah! Right. Ah! I don't think they were doing that, but that'd be me. Ah! Oh, wait a minute. All right? Hey. It's kind of nice in here. And then Jesus appears. And I wonder what that conversation was like. When I get to heaven, I want to get the transcript of that. Here's the thing. You follow ethical hierarchicalism. You rob God of an opportunity. You rob God of an opportunity to manifest himself. Because of this miracle, the whole conversation changed on the plain of Dura. Because Nebuchadnezzar's like, 1, 2, 3, 4. He's like, no, 1, 2, 3, 4, 4, 4, 4. Whole conversation changed. But if Shadrach, Meshach, and Abednego bowed and compromised, we don't have this story. End time ethics assumes, number one, that God exists. Did you hear me?
1: Yes.
0: Sometimes we operate like God does not exist. We say, oh, we go to church, we praise the Lord, go to Sabbath school and everything, and then we open our checkbook, and then we become atheists. God doesn't exist. But end time ethics, biblical ethics, assumes that God exists. Yeah. Hebrews chapter 11. Believe that God is. He exists. So when we act in a world, not in a deistic world, not in an atheistic world, not in an agnostic world, but in a theistic world where God exists. But not only that, number two, God can intervene. Amen. A lot of Christian theology, their ethics, is on assumption that God only manifests himself in certain Platonic, Aristotelian, well, I was going to say something, but I better stop. Foolishness. Not in everyday life. But here, the God of Daniel, the God of Abraham, the God of Isaac intervenes in life. He can intervene. Go back to that story, Corrie ten Boom. The Nazis come in. Where are the Jews? Remember, they're hidden in a trap door under the table. And there was a family member of Corrie ten Boom that drove her nuts because she believed not in ethical hierarchicalism. She believed that it's never an excuse to break any of God's commandments. And you know what she said? She said, they're under the table. Under the table. Corrie ten Boom about had a heart attack. And the Nazis said, yeah, right.

There's another story in that book where this same family member, or I think it was the mother, the memory escapes me, but the same family member was escorting a Jew through the streets, and a German soldier stopped her and said, "Is this a Jew?" This family member said, "Yes, they are." And so they took that Jew to a convoy to take him to a concentration camp. This other person was going to be held in prison, and Corey was livid. "How can you say that? You're supposed to lie." And this family member said, "No. I believe that God is going to deliver us." And you know what happened? Through a miraculous series of events, this Jew that was sent on this convoy somehow escaped. And she sent word back and said, "Please tell everyone that the Lord intervened." God is able to intervene, just like in Daniel chapter 3. You need to let God be God. Don't take his place. He's just fine up there. And in Daniel chapter 3, you see these men are not participating in ethical hierarchicalism. They believe in principled ethics, biblical ethics, that there's never an excuse to break any of God's 10 commandments. So what about Rahab? The Bible is not always prescriptive. Many times it's descriptive. Let me give you examples. Noah got drunk. Lot committed incest. David murdered Uriah. Solomon had 1,000 wives. Are those prescriptive? No, they are not. The Bible records these actions. The Bible does not endorse them. Amen. Hebrews praises Rahab's faith. James praises Rahab's faith. Neither of them praises her lie. The Bible says, in times of ignorance, God winked at. Look, she's a prostitute. Does that mean? Come on now. She was doing the best she could. And the Lord has grace. But this is not to take a situation where you have a prostitute that is doing the best she could with her limited knowledge and understanding. God has grace on her in times of ignorance he winks at, but we're not to take that situation and make an ethic that is to be prescribed universally to all of us, especially in the end of time. This is not an endorsement of ethical hierarchicalism. It's about grace. The hero of the story is not Rahab's lie. The hero is Rahab's faith. And the Lord understood her shortcomings. Great Controversy, page 460. We should choose the right because it is right and leave the consequences with God. Did you hear that? Let me read that again. We should choose the right because it is right and leave the consequences with God. You see, so many times we operate in a world where we say, oh, if I do this, this is going to be the consequences. And we make a projection and say, if I do this, this is going to happen. But in a world where God exists, in a world where God can intervene, in a world where we believe that God is able to change situations, God says, look, your responsibility is to do what is right. Amen. I'll take care of the consequences. Amen. That's end time ethics. It's radical. And people say it doesn't make

any sense. Well, let me tell you something else that doesn't make sense. Marching around a city. Can you imagine being an Israelite? All right. Day one, that was a nice walk. About day three, you're like, this don't make no sense. And then day seven, you do seven times more. People are thinking, you lost your mind. Now, don't misunderstand me. God expects us to use our minds, our brains, reason. But reason has limits. Reason is finite. Our reason is faulty. And look, how does an ant understand the internet? You can't. How do we understand the mind of God? We're limited. So even though God wants us to use our intellect, we need to recognize that there are times that we reach the limitations of logic and reason. And God says, look, I want you to obey because I said so. I love saying that as a parent. Hudson's like, why? Because I said so. Now, that doesn't always work. That's not parenting advice, by the way. But my point is this. Why do we keep the Sabbath? Because God says so. Why the seventh day? Because God said so. Why don't you eat of that tree? Because God said so. See, there's certain things like this where we say, I don't understand, but I'm going to do it because God said so. Amen? Amen. Hallelujah. And there's going to be people in the end of time that say, look, I'm going to do this because God said so. Because ethical hierarchicalism does not work in the end of time. Remember Daniel chapter 3? Well, that's mirrored in Revelation chapter 13. King sets up an image. In the end of time, there's going to be another image. And by the way, I think that image is being set up right now. Universal worship. False worship. And there's going to be teeth in it. Saying, look, in the beginning, that Costco card, it won't work. Sam's Club won't take your card. Imagine. Swipe. Sorry. Invalid. Right. What? Right. And an ethical hierarchicalist says, oh, the highest ethic, I gotta eat. What's a day anyway? Potato, potato, tomato, tomato, Sunday, Sabbath. Oh, the Lord knows, he understands. The highest ethic, I need to feed my family. All of this rational reasoning. And there's going to be a crazy people in the end of time. At least the world are going to be looking like that. You lost your mind. Yeah. You're going to do this. And in the end, the Bible says in Revelation chapter 13, you're going to be killed if you don't. You see, if your supreme ethic is this pecking order, that is unbiblical, by the way, of saying life is the supreme ethic, you're going to receive the mark of the beast. Amen. That's what's going to happen. Because in the end of time, it's a matter of life and death. And it's just over something because God said so. Ethical hierarchicalism doesn't work. Nobody stands in Daniel chapter 3 by accident. Nobody becomes faithful all of a sudden. Amen. Character is only revealed in a crisis. So what's the secret? How were these three

young men able to stand in the midst of conflict? Well, I'm glad you asked. Let's go to Daniel chapter 6 and take a look at a mirror image of what has happened. Because remember, Daniel wasn't there in Daniel chapter 3. And so you have the same thing that happens in Daniel chapter 6. These are parallel chapters, by the way, because there's a decree that goes out about worship. And if you don't worship, you're going to be killed. In this case, you're food for the lions. Now, I remember there was a gentleman, this is Siegfried Roy. He was part of a circus act. Remember that? And he had these young tigers that he had raised. And on this fateful day, he somehow tripped while he was doing a show. And this huge cat lunged at him. And just, can you imagine? Sorry. Just, they go for the jugular and shook him like a rag doll. He survived. It was a miracle. It was a miracle. I saw an interview years later. He looked the shell of himself. But the decree goes out, if you don't bow, or in this case, if you don't worship the king for 30 days, you're food for the lions. Now, I used to live in Alaska. This is a little zoo that we went to, and they had this huge tiger that was in there. And I don't know what it is about my imagination, but I was standing there, and I said, I wonder what it'd be like to fall in there. And just that experience, you got to pray for me, because I was like, that would be so surreal, terrible. And Daniel at this time is a senior citizen, okay? And there was something that he would do regularly, and everyone knew it. You know the story. He would open his doors toward Jerusalem, because that was the admonition of Solomon in his prayer of the dedication of the temple. He prayed toward this place. So every day, three times a day, he would open the doors and pray toward Jerusalem. Everyone knew. And you could just imagine. The SWAT team's out. Okay. Let's modernize it a little bit. They're like, all right, Daniel, it's that time of the day. Let's watch him. They got their scopes. Okay. Now, if you're following ethical hierarchicalism, I would be like, I kind of treasure not being torn limb from limb by these angry cats. I'm going to pray inside my home today. The Lord understands. I'm not going to open my windows today. He knows. He knows. This is all the rationalization and process that goes on. But what about the witness? Because for 70 years, Daniel's been having the same thing. Open the windows. Everyone knew what time of day was. You didn't need a clock. You just look up, window. It was like clockwork. Oh, there's Daniel praying. But if on this day that the decree goes out, the windows are closed, everyone in that kingdom would say, ah, Daniel. He's not who we thought he was. Imagine. These guys are there, Kevlar. I'd be like, but you know the story. He kneels, they go in there, bust down the doors, cuff him, read him his Miranda rights. There's a book I have in my library by Ethan Cross. It's entitled Chatter. And he says that there's something that happens in our brains, this noise that we have, a conversation taking place, okay, even during a sermon. Many of you are here, but you're not here. Going all over the place. And he gives this account of Rafael Nadal. He's a tennis player, won multiple Grand Slams.
And it's interesting because this guy

He has a certain ritual. He always walks onto the court carrying a single racket in his hand. He crosses the lines with his right foot only. He places his bag on the bench the same way. He turns his tournament ID card face up. I watched a video of this. He's very meticulous. Okay. His energy gel, he sips the same way. Rips the top off, folds over the side, and coaxes the gel upward with four, not three, four gentle squeezes. One, two, three, four. He jumps at the net during coin toss. He drinks the recovery drink and then the water in the same order. He places his bottles in exactly the same position. These actions may seem strange, but psychologists have studied this, and you'll notice that many athletes, the best ones, have what they call a pre-game ritual. Now, some people say, hey, this sounds like OCD. And the difference is OCD is incapacitating and pervasive to every other area of life. But this is a very intentional ritual, because what happens in these high-pressure moments when you're about to go on center court and you're going to play Roger Federer or Djokovic, and it's hours before the match, what's going on in your head? Chatter. The chatter may go something like this. Oh, maybe he'll beat you today. Maybe that burrito that you ate is going to mess up your serve. You know, all this stuff is coming in, and it's debilitating. Debilitating. And so what these athletes do to get rid of the chatter is that they have a pre-game ritual. And this is from Ethan Cross, who's a professor at the University of Michigan. In his book on chatter, he says, and I quote, by always placing his ID face up, carefully arranging his water bottles so that they are perfectly aligned in front of his bench, and making sure that his hair is just right before the serve, Nadal is engaging in a process called compensatory control. He is creating order in his physical environment to provide him with the order he seeks internally. He goes on, the reason rituals are so effective at helping us manage our inner voices is that they're a chatter-reducing cocktail that influences us through several avenues. For one, they direct our attention away from what's bothering us. The demands they place on working memory to carry out the task of the ritual leave little room for anxiety and negative manifestations of the inner voice. This might explain why pre-game rituals abound in sports, providing a distraction at the most anxiety-filled moment. Now, with that in mind, let me read to you Daniel chapter 6 and verse 10. Look at this. Look at this. Now, when Daniel had learned that the decree had been published, he went home to his upstairs room where the windows opened toward Jerusalem. Three times a day, he got down on his knees and prayed, giving thanks to his God, just as he had done before. The implication of this is, how long had Daniel been doing this ritual? Over 70 years. You want to know the secret of Daniel and his three friends' success? It was their private life. Their private life was not a mess. There was structure, there was order, and it was structured around the most important appointment of their day. You cannot find a more consistent figure than Daniel. It's hard to find it. Now look, David, Lord bless his heart, the brothers all over the place. Solomon, Lord have mercy on my soul. Lord has mercy. But look at Daniel. Steady. And then you take a peek into his private life, and you see that the same man that says, look, I don't care if I'm eaten by lions. You take a peek into his private life, because over 70 years, he had a ritual. Do you think this brother had the temptation to

0: be anxious?
1: Absolutely. Do you think that there was chatter going on in his brain during captivity? Absolutely. Do you think there were stressful moments during 70 years? Yes. But it didn't matter what happened to him. Didn't matter how hot the pressure cooker got. He had this inner sanctum. Clockwork. Rhythm, routine, ritual. Same way, same place, same time, same way. Morning, noon, and night. Sounds something like our meals, right? How many of you panic when you miss a meal? Lord, have mercy on our souls. But Daniel arranged his day around the source of power. Routine, ritual, rhythm. To get plugged in. To get connected. And it didn't matter what kind of circus was going around outside. Well, no matter what the insanity was going on in the world, are we living in an insane world right now? I don't even like watching the news. I'm like, I get anxiety. I need counseling. I need therapy. And praise the Lord, there's a therapist that's available 24/7. Amen. Amen. Amen? And you can get plugged in. But you need to structure your time. Because otherwise, the phone, Lord have mercy on us, the phone will suck and drain all of that time with cat videos and nonsense and foolishness. Amen. There's good things on there. Watch 3ABN. Amen. Praise God. 3ABN Plus app. Great. Okay. But the lion's share of what's being filtered down through the internet is sucking. It's a vortex. It's a black hole that you never get out of once you click it. So we need to manage our devices. Amen?
2: Amen.
1: And some of us need to take drastic measures because it's taking over our life. Get a dumb phone. Cancel the internet. Bible says if your right arm offends you, cut it off. Amputation is the analogy. So if you're going to stand in the end of time, it doesn't happen overnight. Mm-hmm. Private victory precedes public victory. Amen. So make an appointment with God every single day. Amen. He's going to take care of the end. But every day, if you're like Daniel, you're intentional in getting plugged in to God. When the final crisis comes, you're plugged in.
2: Amen.
1: You've got the juice. Yes. Heavenly juice. Now here's a practical tip. Before you go to bed at night, take your phone, if you're not on call, and it's not a life and death issue, and put it in another room. I'll tell you why. The night before. Because here's what happens. The most important appointment of your morning is with God. It's with God. How do you stand with courage in the end of time? Starts every day getting plugged into God, because we can't do this by ourselves. We can't have courage in the conflict. It's not something that we manifest intrinsically. It's extrinsic. In other words, we need it from the outside. We don't got it, but you got to get it.
2: Amen.
1: Okay, he's not going to come down, throw cold water on you, get you out of your bed. That's not how it works. He gives you the power to do so. So the night before, take that phone and put it in a suitcase and put a lock on it. With a combination that you suddenly forgot. Put it in another room. Because here's what happens. If you wake up in the morning and you click on that phone, it's over.

Don't kid yourselves. You can't have devotions on your phone. The phone is not your Bible. Get one of these. Amen. And then the night before, ask God for the heavenly alarm clock. The Bible says, morning by morning, He awakens me. So this is what I pray. So Lord, when You want to talk to me, wake me up. I had one brother do that. He said, Dr. Shin, I did that, and the Lord got me up at a crazy hour, 4 a.m. And he said, I hit the snooze button, I rolled over. But here's the thing, the Lord is merciful. I guarantee, if tonight you go to bed and you say, Lord, I never sleep with an alarm clock, by the way. I said, Lord, when You want to get me up, get me up. Amen. And He always gets me up. But now you got to get up. Yeah. The angel of the Lord comes and says, psst, time to get up. And you get on your knees and you say, Lord, I need You today. Amen. Give me courage in the conflict. I can't do this by myself. Amen. I need heavenly power. Amen. And you there every day, get plugged in, put your phone somewhere else. And look, one of the things I've been doing, the Bible says, faith comes by hearing and hearing by the Word of God. I've been listening to the Bible on my phone. It's amazing. I used to carry around a whole case of CDs to listen to the Bible. But now it's on my phone. See, a phone's not all bad thing, all right? I have it on my phone. I've been listening through the book of Genesis. And as I read about Genesis and about God creating something from nothing, and I read about the Exodus and the Red Sea, I hear that. And then when I come to an issue in my life, I've heard these stories about God intervening, God existing, and I'm like, God's got that. Because I've been hearing the Word of God. Infuse your mind with the Word of God. Private victory precedes public victory. You do not rise to the level of your crisis. You fall back on the level of your preparation. Amen. Ellen White says, the greatest want of the world is the want of men. Men who will not be bought or sold. Men who in their inmost souls are true and honest. Men who do not fear to call sin by its right name. Men whose conscience is as true to duty as the compass needle is to the North Pole. Men who will stand for the right, though the heavens fall. There will be a generation who keep the commandments of God. Amen. And have the faith of Jesus. Amen. Is that your desire today? Amen. To say, Lord, help me to do right because it is right. Amen. And leave the consequences with God. Amen. May God help us to that end.

Hi, I'm Steve Wahlberg with Whitehorse Media, and it is my awesome privilege to be connected with Good News Television. About 30 years ago, I was as lost could be. I was living in the Los Angeles area, smoking marijuana, using alcohol heavily, staying out all hours of the night. I almost died. I have friends that are 6 feet under the ground right now, and they didn't make it. And then in 1979, I turn on a television program one day, and there was Christian TV. And somehow, in the midst of my darkness, God used that program to reach into my heart. And that began a process which eventually changed my life and led me to Jesus Christ. 30 years later, I'm alive. I'm on my way to heaven. I have a wonderful wife, two beautiful children, and I'm just as happy as a Christian can be. And that is the power of Christian television. And so I just want to encourage you to support Good News TV.

is doing a wonderful work. It is a channel for God's grace and His love and His blessing all over Arizona. It's changing hearts and lives. And I encourage you to pray for this channel, to uplift it in prayer, and to support it in any way that you can. God bless you, and thank you for partnering with us in Good News Television.

Whether it's eczema, arthritis, cancer, heart disease, digestive problems, diabetes, asthma, even Alzheimer's, they all have something in common, and that something is inflammation. Inflammation is at the root of these conditions. I'm Reese, and today we're going to be looking at answers to some of the questions I've had for a while, like, what is inflammation? What's it doing to my body? And how can we put it out? That's what we want to know. Why are we so fired up?

0: in an era of abbreviations. Social media texting's full of them, and medical talk is not much different. We're going to hear some crazy abbreviations like CRP, IL-6, TNFA. If you haven't heard of those before, no worries. Dr. Sherzai refers to them as markers of inflammation. Some of these are from a family of molecules called cytokines, and you're going to hear that word again. Think of cytokines as a language of the immune system. They're chemical messengers that your immune system uses to communicate. They have their place, but they can get stuck on replay with the command to keep the fire of inflammation hot.
1: We have specialized cells in our body and in the brain that are responsible for the defense system. And they get activated when they realize that there's something going on. Now, they could be erroneously activated by, certain products that have been injected or have been introduced into that otherwise relatively healthy environment, and they just go haywire and awry, and they start attacking not only the foreign objects and the inciting element, but they start damaging the healthier parts of the brain as well. And so there is this crazy cascade that starts, and so it's the cells trying to get rid of even healthy cells, and they start increasing the secretion of certain chemicals, interleukin-1, 6, and there's different names for all these inflammatory markers, and this incredible process starts where it's a downward spiral of cells damaging cells, mm-hmm. and as a result of that breakdown products of cells, the chemicals that are secreted damage other cells, and so it just continues until one figures out what was the inciting event, and a plan is instituted to stop that cycle.
2: Well, most people think of acute inflammation in terms of like a sprained ankle. It swells up, it gets red, and it's oftentimes very painful. But in health, oftentimes we're talking about chronic low-grade inflammation that's really, it's systemic, it's throughout the whole body. And most of the time, there's not really a lot of indicators for that. Now, you can do testing for it. You can do a SED rate or erythrocyte sedimentation rate, which is a very common test in medicine to look at if there's inflammation in the blood, which means everywhere, right? You can also do what's called the high sensitivity CRP or cardiac C-reactive protein test that measures a different type of inflammation. You can have a lot of one inflammation and none of another type of inflammation. So sometimes you have to test broadly. You can do interleukin 6. You can do tumor necrosis factor alpha. All these are different types of inflammation. Sometimes only one of them is present, and that means there's a problem, that there's this chronic irritation to your entire body that has to be addressed, because that means your brain is potentially being inflamed through the blood-brain barrier.

0: Your heart is being inflamed. In fact, inflammation is a much bigger risk factor to the heart and cardiovascular disease than is a high cholesterol. In fact, having a high cardiac CRP is at least twice as predictive of a problem or a risk factor as a high cholesterol. And so we need to make sure that we're addressing the underlying issues that are driving this irritant inflammatory process throughout the body.
1: We look at something called the C-reactive protein, the CRP. It's one of the better markers for inflammation. And I will do this on a person that I do it rather routinely because I want to know, is their problem just related to a hearing loss or dizziness or one of those things? Or do we have an underlying inflammatory response going on in the body? Inflammation is disease. And so you need to look at that to see. If you catch it early, you can turn things around. If it's end stage, then you got a diagnosis. That's the importance of inflammation.
2: Inflammation is a condition that can manifest in various ways, including heart disease. Dr. Wes Youngberg touched upon this topic, and now Dr. Facemeyer will discuss inflammation in relation to heart disease.
3: Heart disease is the number one killer of Americans. You know, every 34 seconds, someone has a heart attack. And according to the American Heart Association, 1 in 3 people suffer from some sort of cardiovascular disease. And while heart disease is the number one killer for men, 1 in 3 women have heart disease. And so we are very aware as women of breast cancer, but only 1 every 31 women die of breast cancer instead of 1 in 3 for heart disease. So when you focus only on cholesterol, you are having a huge problem. And thankfully, I think the research is catching up because we know that it's not just one risk factor or one problem. 50% of men and 64% of women have a heart attack without having any prior symptoms. So, and this is costing, the U.S. $109 billion annually. So cholesterol is not just the issue. And it's really relevant at this time to understand that, there is something called inflammation that is coming to the front line as one of the main problems in our heart disease world. And it starts in a cell that I have a picture for it, which is called the endothelial cell. And this endothelial cell, as you see, is just beautiful. I have magnified it. You can see inside the blood flow and the red blood cells, but the endothelial cell has this fine, tiny, one-layer lining. And these endothelial cells actually have tremendous impact in how cardiovascular disease develops. So it's not just cholesterol. Lipids are only a very tiny window to what is actually happening. We've been talking about inflammation. We've been talking about mitochondrial dysfunction, endothelial dysfunction, and the inflammation that happens in the arteries. So those tests are very limited. What I try to do is I try to do what's called a more extended, an advanced lipid panel, because they actually can give you categories of each molecule. For example, HDL. Some patients have a 90 HDL. Oh, my HDL is so good. And when I do the advanced lipid, I see that the HDL that they have is the less beneficial. So not HDL is equal. We have 3 or 4 types. And, the lipid, there is a lipidology, actually, a specialty. So I cannot really go into detail with this because this is just a vast subject. But I have to say that just knowing the amount of cholesterol you have, maybe the size of your molecules and the type is not enough.
2: Hmm.
3: So thankfully, we have other markers of inflammation. And there is, I have requested these labs to my patients that are really trying to prevent a heart attack. It's a really good way of looking at inflammation into the cellular level. And there is a lab called the Cleveland Heart Lab that offers

0: certain testing that actually can measure your TMAO. It can measure some byproducts of endothelial dysfunction. It can measure ApoB, which is actually more important than LDL, actually, which is another lipoprotein, and CRP. So what I do, for patients that have a lot of risk, I do more in detail testing. But CRP, just high sensitivity CRP, is a very simple and very helpful marker because it can tell you how inflamed your arteries are. There are urine tests that can show you inflammation. So we talk about, the leaky endothelium, remember? And this endothelium, when it leaks proteins. And it leaks one of the proteins in our bloodstream is albumin. And we measure microalbumin in the urine. And if it's high, we know, oh, this endothelium is not working well. We really need to focus on repairing the endothelium. You get the inflammation. What is causing it? So don't think, oh, I'm going to get these 10 supplements, and all these vitamins are going to help. These antioxidants. There are many companies that, promote so many products. My patients come with different kinds of offering, life-saving results. But honestly, if we keep eating the same foods and not going to bed on time and being on the internet until midnight, not exposing ourselves to the sun, not drinking enough water, no resting. I mean, things are not going to change no matter how many supplements you take. Cardiovascular disease is now an inflammatory disease. Yes, you can have plaque. Remember, I talk about fire, right? For the fire, you need gas and you need the wood. So you can have wood. And you can have the cholesterol and maybe no wood, right? No wood. It just very little. But if you have the gas and you have the spark, you create a fire.
1: So this is so important. Heart disease is not just about cholesterol. The lining of blood vessels is composed of cells, endothelial cells. The health of these cells is crucial. When the cells experience inflammation, the wall of the blood vessels can actually become leaky. That's what Dr. Faesmeier was referring to when she talked about leaky endothelium. I asked Dr. Faesmeier about her approach with her patients.
0: Well, I have a picture in mind when I approach my patients, and it's a big iceberg. And when I see a patient, I see the little tip when I have my first encounter. And I know that the complaints or the symptoms they are experiencing, they're only the surface of what is under. So I like to go to the root. That's my approach. And the other approach that I have, which I have a picture for it too, is this thumb being clapped with a wrench. And I remember going to a conference and giving this presentation, and I told the audience, I said, I have this patient that with this thumb that is clapped with a wrench, and he comes to you and tells you, doctor, I've been suffering pain, terrible pain, and redness in this thumb. And you tell him, okay, well, take ibuprofen 3 times a day and come in a week. And he goes home and takes that ibuprofen and comes back and he says, it's not helping. Now it's not just red, it started to become blue. And he says, oh, maybe it's infected. Go and take some antibiotics. And another week passed and he comes back and said, it's not getting better. And I keep telling them the story about this poor man that is going to lose the thumb. And then finally, the doctor said, you need surgery. You need bypass surgery because, your thumb has no circulation. So we need to put a bypass, some circulation in there. And I asked them and I said, what should you do? And they all laughed, of course, and said, patient didn't need antibiotics. The patient didn't need anti-inflammatories. The patient didn't need a bypass surgery. We needed to get rid of the wrench and clamp the thumb. So that's my approach. I'm trying to find out if there is something that I can do as I talk to my patients about how to get rid of the cause.

0: rather than just address the symptom with drugs.
1: So what I hear her saying is that inflammation at the lining of our blood vessels is what we need to focus more on.
0: To explain it better, these endothelial cells have a compound called nitric oxide. They produce and interact with this compound. And nitric oxide actually decreases oxidative stress, decreases the formation of smooth cells. You know, because smooth cell is the one that when it's inflamed, it's like a scar. You know, when you go and cut yourself, all of these inflammatory cells come to the rescue and then decrease the inflammation, but then they leave something there, which is a scar. And that happens over and over again. Every time we light up a cigarette, every time we have, you know, a fried food, every time we're under stress and our cortisol level is high, every time that we have a viral illness at times, all this inflammation takes place and the body keeps repairing. But when we repair, we actually scar the artery. So this nitric oxide is vital. It dilates the artery. So the health of the endothelial cell is key in preventing heart disease.
1: One of the ways we can support healthy nitric oxide production in the blood vessels is by eating green leafy vegetables. You know, chronic inflammation has always seemed a bit nebulous to me.
2: A little bit hard to put a finger on, and I think maybe that's because it's an important part of our design, so it's necessary. We need inflammation. When we're fighting an infection, we need some inflammation, which is designed to kill the infecting, you know, bacteria or virus. We need inflammation when we've been injured. Let's say we've smashed our finger or sustained a cut. There's some inflammation that's necessary to bring blood flow to that wound and factors that help the skin to regrow and heal up. So inflammation is a part of that and necessary.
3: Yeah, inflammation is so crucial to life, right? Inflammation, when we have an insult or an injury, and the body calls in all the troops to come in and repair tissue or repair the damage or repair something that's happened. So from that perspective, inflammation is crucial to life.
4: Inflammation has a very important role in brain health in general and as it pertains to the development of neurodegenerative conditions. So inflammation is a condition where, you know, certain cells and neurochemicals are produced by cells and the supporting structures to get rid of any offensive material, whether it's an infection, a bacteria, fungus, or a foreign body. The body has the capacity to start attacking it and allow for the body to slowly and gradually heal itself. So we need inflammation for life and for sustenance of our functions. However, with the kind of lives that we are leading, we are exposed to way too much inflammation. And it's not even, you know, bouts of inflammatory reactions, but there is constant inflammation.
1: We need inflammation in performing sensitive operations and missions. But as we heard, when it becomes chronic, it's damaging.
5: So we know four mechanisms that actually damage the brain. It's inflammation, oxidation, lipid dysregulation, and glucose dysregulation. What does that mean? Glucose dysregulation means that you have insulin resistance or diabetes that's not taken care of or to treat it. Or, you know, even elevated sugar levels on a repeated basis has been shown to damage the brain. We did a study, one of the largest studies, NHANES, the large database, looking at insulin resistance and cognitive decline in younger people, 50s. And this is, we excluded diabetics. So people who had insulin resistance, which usually doesn't get treated, and they had lower cognitive state. So glucose dysregulation is a pathway. Inflammation is a big pathway. People who have traumatic brain injury, people who have infections repeatedly, even gingival disease on a chronic basis.
6: So oral health.
5: Oral health. We don't even think about that, but it does. That creates inflammation. And also inflammation is always usually a later pathway for the other pathways. So being aware of inflammation and what causes inflammation and eliminating that. Then we have lipid dysregulation, which we think is a big driver. We're talking about fat, especially saturated fat. Study after study after study shows that people who have high cholesterol have 57% increased risk of dementia and Alzheimer's.
6: Incredible.
5: Yeah. Even borderline increased cholesterol, which usually people don't treat, have 35% greater risk of dementia and Alzheimer's. So lipid dysregulation is a critical component. In fact, one of the main genes associated with Alzheimer's, ApoE4, its function is lipid transport, but it does it poorly, So the risk goes up four times if you

0: you get one gene from one parent, 12 times if you get one gene from each parent. But it has to do with lipids, fats.
1: So pour into the mixing bowl inflammation, ROS, glucose dysregulation from insulin resistance, poor oral health. We've not only got increased risk of heart disease, but brain disease as well.
2: Inflammation is present in all chronic conditions and all chronic diseases, such as

0: That our immune system is just producing some cytokines that increase inflammation. For example, in the arteries, that would be atherosclerosis, but also in other parts of the body, in the adipose tissue, which happens in obesity, in the adipose tissue that's or in the fat that's stored ectopically in the liver and in the muscle, in the pancreas, that would be in type 2 diabetes. And why does it even matter when our body produces too many cytokines that promote inflammation? It turns out that it's really disruptive for our immune system, which is turned down. It deploys some of the immune cells in the places where they're not needed as much. And for example, when cancer starts developing somewhere else, there's like not enough power to pay attention to what's happening somewhere else. So it's really important, not to exhaust our immune system on subclinical inflammation in our arteries and in the adipose tissue. It's much better to save all those forces for serious events like, for example, cancer, or when we fight a virus or a bacteria, so that our immune system can be strong. When the immune cells start producing the cytokines, it's like sending messages. And the messages can be really powerful. They're directed to specific cells in the body and tell them some specific instructions what to do, how to fight the danger. Now, if we start producing these messages, these cytokines, in response to no danger, obviously we're just exhausting the immune system and other cells of the body.
1: Think about it. What if headquarters kept giving the Navy SEALs wrong commands for the same command over and over and over?
0: Producing too many messages can be confusing for the body. And there may be some some discoordination.
2: However, it's the slow burn, the uncontrolled chronic low inflammation that then sets us up for just about every chronic disease that there is out there. When you think about all the chronic diseases, heart disease, diabetes, hypertension, autoimmune disease, cancer, you look cut
3: Even
2: across,
3: obesity.
2: even obesity, inflammation, chronic low burn inflammation is sort of at the base as a cause for all of those. And so we have to think about, well, what's creating that low, slow burn and how do we manage that? Because inflammation is crucial, right? And so when I think about that chronic inflammation, it's basically we have some sort of ongoing trauma that we're doing to the body that's causing it to constantly have a little bit of a reaction, a little bit of a reaction causing, and that inflammation that's constantly there, that little bit of a reaction that's constantly there can make you fatigued. Your body's constantly in a little bit of a battle, trying to control whatever those insults were, and those insults can be in multiple things. Environmental toxins, it can be the food that you're eating, it can be the stress, it can be the lack of sleep. All of these things, again, can be the cause of this low-grade inflammation.
4: Inflammatory diseases reflects the fact that in certain situations, particularly coming from lifestyle factors, inflammation can become something that doesn't turn itself off, isn't turned off properly when it should have been. So we need inflammation to be turned on at the right times. We need it to turn off when the damage has been resolved, when the infection is gone. When inflammation stays turned on or functions in an out-of-control way, then it really causes damage to a lot of systems in the body and puts us at risk for various diseases that have inflammation sort of at their core. Inflammation is an important factor in the diseases I treat. So probably the most common disease I treat is type 2 diabetes, and it makes up probably at least half of my visits every day. And inflammation is a key component of type 2 diabetes, both in how it begins and how it's sort of propagated or made worse And inflammation is important, an important process.

0: that makes diabetes hard to treat and hard to reverse, although that's all possible. When we're talking about chronic inflammatory diseases, we mentioned type 2 diabetes. Heart disease and stroke, both are diseases involving inflammation of blood vessels. Obesity is a disease of chronic inflammation. So is Alzheimer's disease. And cancers have an important factor of inflammation that feeds them or promotes the possibility of cancer growing. So yet again, maybe perhaps all of the top killers of people in the Western world anyway are closely tied to inflammation.
1: Next, we're going to hear from psychiatrist Dr. Bynus. I asked him if inflammation is an underlying problem in the conditions he treats.
2: There are a lot of studies that actually point that direction. But I think we need to be a little bit careful because not all psychiatric disorders, or maybe put it this way, not all people that have depression, for example, are overinflamed. There's actually, so what they've shown is that when you do research and you give people more inflammation, that it can definitely increase the likelihood that they develop depression, anxiety disorders, and other mental health problems. However, not everybody that has a lot of inflammation has mental health disorders, and there are people that have serious mental health disorders, like really bad schizophrenia or very bad bipolar, and their levels of inflammation are actually quite low. So what we see is that it seems like there's a subset of people that are more sensitive to the inflammation, and then that can really trigger more mental health problems and trigger depression or bipolar or whatever it might be. But there's other people, it seems like they have a bit more resilience and it doesn't affect them as much. Now, that being said, inflammation, I believe, is always important, and we want to regulate that, because even though it might not right away push someone over the edge into a mental health problem, it can be part of the triggers, and eventually, if you keep getting hit with one problem after another, it will eventually push anyone over the edge, and then they'll develop a mental illness. And inflammation can certainly be one of those factors.
1: Very interesting. I also asked neurologist Dr. Shirzai about the impact of physical trauma to the brain, as it's unfortunately a fairly common cause of brain inflammation.
3: Yes, when people have a traumatic brain injury, depending on the extent of the injury, it could be a physical injury where you actually see physical damage to the brain, to the neurons and their connections, or it could be subtle enough that it only causes axonal damage and injury and constant inflammation. There have been studies that have looked at specific types of neuroimaging in the brain where inflammation was the most prominent byproduct or activity after traumatic brain injury. And, you know, chronic traumatic encephalopathy, it's being studied in people who have had multiple head injuries, and it seems that predominantly it's inflammation that causes most of the damage.
1: Inflammation is a common denominator to many diagnoses, and it's not what you were made for. No, you were made.
4: 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This is Pastor Doug Batchelor, and I want to thank you for watching Amazing Facts on Good News Television. And I want to thank you for supporting Good News TV. 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
5: 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But we'd like to hear from you. 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
4: Tonight, we have a topic that's interesting. I've had a couple of people ask, what does that mean? And they evidently can't find it. Well, here it is. Proverbs, the fifth chapter, Proverbs chapter 5. And it's there. I try to make them as clear as possible, but they're all in the Bible. They have to be, because you really don't need to worry about what I think. It's what God says that counts. And so that's where we go. Here it is, Proverbs chapter 5, verse 15 says, drink waters out of thine own cistern, and running waters of thine own well. There it is. Tonight we're speaking on the topic, drinking from your own well. Would you pray with me before we begin? Father in heaven, we are so grateful tonight for another opportunity to enjoy the Word of God, to experience the power of Jesus in the Word of God. Some people seem to think that it's drudgery to be in the Bible. They seem to want to make it drudgery. But when we open the Word, there is power, there is joy, there is salvation. And so tonight we pray, Father, that the Holy Spirit will hover over us and move among us so that we might feel the power and sense it in our minds and hearts. In the name of Jesus, amen. Let me do something tonight that I've done at least once before. I have inverted my sermon. I sometimes want to put the best for last. In the Bible, you remember about the water that Jesus changed. And when he had finished, they said, where'd this come from? And somebody remarked, you saved the best for last. Well, if Jesus comes in the house, it's good at the beginning, and it gets better and better. What do you say? Incidentally, a Christian marriage ought to be that way. It ought to be just like that. Jesus performed that miracle at a wedding. It's a good symbol. If you are connected in Christ, it ought to start good and get better. So let's begin with a few general admonitions. Most of the folk in here who are married already know these things, but let's just remind you. First of all, you should do whatever you can to maintain family worship. Now, in these days, it's not easy because everybody's on a different schedule. But if you take the time, if you make the time to pull the family together and to worship the God of heaven, to let Jesus have a place in your life, I guarantee that it'll make a difference. You ought to plan weekly family days. Family days. Not easy to maintain, but you know, you ought to sit down and look at each other at least once. Long time ago, let me tell all of you young people, ages ago, people used to eat together. I know it's hard to believe, but they actually sat down at a table all at one time, and at that moment, they would say grace over the food, and then sometimes they'd repeat texts, sometimes they'd share something, but it gave them a moment to come together. You ought to plan not only worship, but days when the family comes together. You ought to make family activities joyous. Some houses resemble mausoleums. Huh? And if you think that's going to make you grow and be happy, in fact, sometimes it worries me that people believe that in order to be holy, you should be sad. Eh? Oh, come on. Don't act like you haven't seen any of them. I've met people who look like they

who acted like they were baptized in lemon juice. They wanted to be holy, but they pretended that being sad makes you holy. If you ever read in Galatians, the chapter 5, where it talks about the fruit of the Spirit, of course, love is the fruit of the Spirit, but the first manifestation after that is joy. So if the Holy Spirit dwells in you, there ought to be joy. You ought to demonstrate love constantly. Now, gentlemen, this is a time when maybe we need to talk. Because I know that, you know, some of us think that if you bring home money, and if you bring food, and if you supply things, that your wife ought to know that you love her. Well, there's something about the way women are wired. They like to kind of hear it, even though it may seem obvious to you. So look, it really won't, it won't crack your jaw, it won't hurt your throat, it will not make your teeth look worse. You can actually squeeze it out. Remember before you got married, all that stuff you used to talk? Huh? You had songs that everybody knew, but you put a little twist on them. Huh? You had poems that you thought she had never heard before, and you pretended that they might have been yours, but you always had some little sweet something to say. Now when you get married, all you gotta do, got to do better than that. The fact is that marriage does not consist of temporal things. That's a $5 word that means it doesn't matter how much you have. I want to read a text about that one because there are some people, in fact, I know ladies, who are looking for a man with money. And you know who you are. Luke chapter 12, this is in the Bible. And while I'm on it, I might as well say that there are some men who are looking for women with money. If my granddaddy could have gotten a hold of you. Granddaddy had stuff to say about a man who wouldn't take care of the house, but I got that coming. This is Luke chapter 12 and verse 15 says this. And he said unto them, take heed and beware of covetousness, for a man's life consisteth not in the abundance of things which he possesseth. Life is not made up of money. I used to read all the time about Howard Hughes, a wealthy man who died in a strange situation and proved by his life that money can't buy happiness. Money is okay. I'm not mad at money, but money ought not be the only criteria you use to make your marriage work. There are people who have lots of money. When I started in the ministry, I went to a church just for a while, and they assigned me a couple that needed counsel. I felt very out of place. I hadn't been married that long myself, and when these people came in, I discovered that they were very wealthy. In fact, when I asked the lady what was the problem, she said, I don't have enough. He won't share enough. And when he outlined what he gave her, he said, well, I gave her a Jaguar and she didn't like it. I bought her a Seville and she didn't like that. I bought her a Mercedes and she didn't like that. I give her an allowance. I think way back then it was something like $2,000 a week. And you know what my brain was saying while I said, you mean he doesn't give you enough money? If he gave it to me, I could be happy and my wife could be happy. We could both be happy. What I discovered was that it's not money that makes you happy. It's way more than that. What do you say? 1 Timothy chapter 5 and verse 8. Ladies, you ought to turn over here because this is going to talk about what a man ought to do. And I know you want to take this somewhere and hang it on the wall. But you better be careful because I got one for you. 1 Timothy chapter 5 and verse 8. Short little text. It's amazing. I don't know how it came to be that way, but the things that say what men ought to do tend to be kind of narrow, and the ones that say what women ought to do kind of get broad. Some people say it's because of the time when the Bible was written. I don't know. Let's just see what the Bible says. This is 1 Timothy chapter 5 verse 8.
But if any provide not for his own,

and specially for those of his own house, he hath denied the faith and is worse than an infidel. Is that strong enough? So I guess what I want to say to brethren is, before you say I do, make sure you can. I am still shocked at the people who get ready to get married, and if they come to me for counsel, one of the sections of my counsel is, let's talk about your budget. And they say, what budget? Yeah, budget. Where's your income going to come from? And I am shocked sometimes to discover that maybe nobody works. Well, I got to leave that alone because I'll spend too much time on it. What do they think is going to happen? You know, being alone with no income is bad enough. You're going to join with somebody else in this situation? So what are you going to do? I know what they believe. They believe that love conquers all. And that may be true, but it will have a struggle with hunger pains. Look at Proverbs, ladies, before you get too excited. Proverbs. Actually, there's a whole chapter in Proverbs that you ought to read, but I won't go through it because it would seem uneven. So I'm only going to read one verse from Proverbs chapter 31. Proverbs chapter 31 and verse 30. Here is the conclusion. Ladies, if you really want to check, because the reason why you ought to check is because your husband is going to go read this. So you maybe want to know what he read. He will read Proverbs chapter 31. You might want to read it. I'm only going to give you the conclusive end, and here's what it says in verse 30. Well, let me read verse 30 and 31. Favor is deceitful and beauty is vain, but a woman that feareth the Lord, she shall be praised. Give her the fruit of her hands and let her own works praise her in the gates. If you go back through this chapter, you will discover the traditional marriage described. Today we know that there are marriages that are non-traditional or contemporary. There are marriages where the man is not the only breadwinner. In fact, some would say that you can't make it without having both of the spouses being breadwinners. When the wife goes to work, you are no longer in a traditional marriage. Now, there are men who believe that even after she goes to work, the rules still apply. I wish you'd go in there and cook something. Somebody needs to vacuum. Somebody ought to do the laundry. Well, if you are working and she's working, the somebody may be you. I'll be honest with you, my wife had a job, well, she's had a few jobs where she made way more money than I did. You should have seen me. When she brought that big old check home, I put a smile on her face. Every now and then, I'd even go in the kitchen, get me a bunch of timers and a bunch of recipes, and at least let her know I was trying to cook something. Come on in, girl. And she might have had to put something in it to make it right. But what I wanted to let her know is, honey, when you plank that big check down and it goes boom, I'm a man working to make it good for you. So here's what you got to do. You got to decide, do you have a traditional marriage or a non-traditional marriage? If it's traditional and she stays home, then you got a right to go on in there and, you know. if you're paying the bills, if you are the only breadwinner, then you will find in this chapter where it says, sister, don't be home, you know, dialing up them shows. Man, leave home, you got rollers. Do they still wear rollers?
I think

they do. I saw a lady the other day. And then when he comes back, you haven't moved. Nothing in the house has moved. You know, gone in there. I think there's something left over. Nah, that's not the deal. But if both of you are working, then you've got to share the responsibilities. Does that sound okay to you? Look at 1 Peter chapter 3. 1 Peter chapter 3. I want to talk about some of the practical things that can happen in a marriage to make it better. 1 Peter chapter 3, and we're going to start with verse 8. This is a text that most people would not apply to marriage, but I'm going to do it because it fits. 1 Peter chapter 3, starting with verse 8. Finally, be ye all of one mind, having compassion one of another. Love as brethren. That doesn't mean you're not married, but love as brethren. Be pitiful and courteous, not rendering evil for evil or railing for railing, but contrariwise blessing, knowing that you are thereunto called, that you should inherit a blessing. For he that will love life and see good days, let him refrain his tongue from evil and his lips that they speak no guile. Let him eschew evil and do good. Let him seek peace and ensue it. For the eyes of the Lord are over the righteous, and his ears are open unto their prayers. But the face of the Lord is against them that do evil. What you need to know is that when you shut the doors of your house, God is still looking. There are people who have split personalities in their marriages. When they're out, they're, oh, honey, how are you? Come, dear. This is my wife. Yes, honey. They say, oh, look, this is my, you know. And then when they get inside, see you tomorrow. Take out the trash. Did you pay the bills? You turn into maintenance conversation. But what you need to know is that fake you putting on outside, you need to be better inside the house when nobody's looking than when somebody is looking, because the eyes of God are on you. So you gotta pay attention to that. You ought to, Ephesians chapter 4 and verse 26. The Bible says that you ought to end each day without the sun going down on your wrath. I'm going to get to some wonderful things that will kind of connect with this. But if you want to stay married a long time, don't let stuff build up. Huh? Handle it while it's small. There are no two people who fit perfectly. Somebody in your family had a habit that you thought was okay. But when you get in a household with somebody else, I don't care if you were reared next door to each other, there are things that your family did and things that your family did that don't match. So you may be sitting there and, you know, it gets a little quiet when you first get to the real marriage. I'm not talking about that. You know, everybody can deal with that. That's what you saw on television. And then it kind of gets to, hey, how you doing? And then you, and you know, he's trying to figure out, how could he miss that when y'all were dating each other? Did you always make that sound? She said, well, you got a lot of nerve to talk. You drop clothes all through the house every day when you come home. And if you keep on letting little stuff go by like that, you got to handle it proactively. But the Bible says, no matter what goes on, don't let the sun go down on your wrath. In fact, Proverbs 15 and verse 1 says that a soft answer turneth away wrath. I'm getting ready to give you a rule that is not in the Bible, but I could almost qualify it as an experience to power moment. Think before you speak. Tell you something about words. You believe that little stuff you heard when you were a kid, sticks and stones may break my bones, but words will never hurt me. The reason why you need to think, in fact, sometimes you need to just shut up, pray. Because once words get out there,

You can't pull them back. And you want your spouse to forgive and forget, but you'll be surprised. 9 years later, you'll be in an argument. I remember what you said. So try to let as few negative words get out there as possible. Guard your tongue. That's some good advice. Trust me. Then let me run down a few things. You ought to inspire each other to achieve. Let me tell you something. Anything that a spouse becomes is affected by their partner. Huh? You get the wrong partner, and you know, you come in with the idea, hey, I'm gonna go and I'm gonna take some courses, and because I'm thinking, I got a little skill, and yeah, what you ought to do is stay on that job you got. Yeah. You know, I don't know about all your old dreams. I know you're getting a check. So you know what you just did? You just killed a dream. Why don't you sit down with them and say, yeah, let me tell you something. You see that little lady I'm married to, that's a powerful little woman. There are times when I think I can't do stuff, and she'll start talking her stuff. I start feeling myself grow. You know, I'm thinking, I got an idea. She said, yeah, do that. Well, you know, she may ask me now, how you gonna finance it? That's okay. But you've got to inspire the best in each other. And unless you find out that somebody does inspire the best in you, don't marry them. By the time they get through pushing you down and down and down, and there's some people who get excited about pushing you down. You cannot have that kind of experience in you. You ought to inspire each other to do more things. You ought to share interests. Marriage is like a ladder. The two vertical pieces must have connecting rungs. If you have nothing in common, I almost said, if you have nothing in common but sensuality, but if you have nothing in common, there will come a time when you're trying to figure out, what should we do now? But you ought to have some things that are in common. You ought to learn to like the things that interest your spouse. When my wife and I got married, I could care less about furniture. The family where I grew up, we did not have discretionary income to worry about styles of furniture. We thought a chair was still a chair. But my wife had studied these things, and so I must tell you that at first it was a little awkward, but I said, yeah, man, what kind of chair is that? Yeah, that's Mediterranean. Yeah. All right, I can see that. I always like to look at cars, even when I couldn't buy them, so she'd go out and look for cars. She didn't particularly like cars, but she, you know, yeah, you've got to share things. And the more things you share, the tighter your two vertical pieces become, and it welds you together. Huh? If all the things you like are with the girls, or if all your things that you like are with the boys, you're gonna grow closer to the girls and the boys than to each other, and trouble will follow. I should have charged tonight, I knew it. Remember special days. Gentlemen, let's be real. There are some days you ought to put in your Palm Pilot, your organizer, your Rolodex, write them on a piece of paper and stick them in your closet. But there are days you can't let pass, all right? You let an anniversary go by. She won't come straight at you. I guess today is just a regular day, huh?

If you got a bad memory, write them down. Put them in a book you always look in. And ladies, you ought not make it a one-way affair. The man in your life deserves to have special days recognized too. In fact, you ought to make every day special. The things you used to do when you were trying to win each other and impress each other. Come on now, I'm not gonna bother with you long, I don't have time. But you remember, wait a minute, honey. You in. Move up just a little bit. You remember that? Now, hey, what you waiting for? And sister, come on now, talk to me about that meal. Even when you had to go to your mom's place to get her to cook the thing, when you brought it home, it was yours. And you had a little candlelight, you know, and all kinds of stuff, and you had a little, you know. You got to keep on doing that. If you know the man likes a special kind of something, cook it again. Huh? And kinda look like you used to look when you cooked it. Because if you make every day special, the life you live together will be a joy. Let me tell you what I need to share with you. There's a gentleman in Africa who's like a brother to me. I heard him express something and I borrowed it and I asked him, could I? And he said, yes. We are teaching, all of us married folk, are teaching a generation of children something that is a lie. Let me demonstrate it. You are in your car in traffic, the red light comes on and you're behind a car where a man and a woman are so close together that you can barely tell who's driving. Are they married or single? You can't make up your mind? You're behind a car and the man is on this door. And the woman is on this door. Married or single? Let me tell you what we're teaching children. Stick with me, this is serious. We are teaching young people that you can only be happy when you sneak. We're teaching them that the joy goes out when the marriage starts. There are even religious couples who don't drive to church together. You know, well, no, you go and then I'll go. So you never see them in the same space. But your kids know that everything on television, everything in motion pictures, where somebody is, hey, how you doing? I'm so glad. Give me a call. I love you so much. Everybody doing that is single. Everybody doing that is doing something that's not according to the Word of God. Then they come home and there you are. You know, you, hey, how you doing? You all right? How your day go? Okay. I'm gonna watch TV. Okay, I'm gonna go on because I gotta call some of my friends. And they find out that when you're married, you come apart. We are guilty of giving them a false impression because the fact is that God's blessing is on a marriage. I'm coming to it. It's my best part. So I'm suggesting to you that you must learn to act as though you're still in love. Huh? Because you know you love each other. If anybody stop you and say, sorry, you love? Oh, yeah, I'm in love. Do you love him? Oh, yeah, sure. But that's not the way you used to say it. You remember where you used to say it? You know, oh, yeah. Whoo, love. And you know, you all love smiles. Do I love that man? Look at him. But when you get married, that drains away. It's not right. We are teaching young. And then when your daughter and your son go get involved in something they shouldn't be, you say, why did you do that? And they can't tell you the truth. They could say,

0: Because it don't look like to me that you and Daddy got anything left. And it looked like the folks out there are enjoying love. And I'm telling you something, married people have got to stop acting like they are brother and sister. All right, I got too close to you. You got quiet. I got one last thing to say before I go into some serious stuff. Don't tell your business. If your man is not pleasing you right now, see, because he did, or else you wouldn't be married to him. But if you come to a rough place in the road, and every couple will find some place that's rough. Don't go out, you know, I'm having a hard time. My man is, let me tell you something. That person you telling about your man may be quite encouraged to hear what you're saying. Are you still listening to him?
1: Yes.
0: That woman at the office that you're telling, I don't know. We got some problems in our marriage. We don't seem to understand each other. That woman that you're telling, you can't tell other people because they may look at your mate. You can't share things with a man and think that he won't think thoughts about moving in. Keep your business to yourself. Sister, if you tell another sister, she may be looking at him. If you tell a man, he may be looking at you. Brother, if you tell another man, he may be looking at your wife. And these days, I need to take you to Malachi. It's amazing what you get on your own. Malachi, chapter 2. Are you with me? Last book in the Old Testament. And I've got to read you something that I used to put at the very end, but it needs to be in the middle, and that's where we'll put it tonight. This is Malachi chapter 2. And go to verse 16. Malachi chapter 2, verse 16. For the Lord, the God of Israel, saith that he hateth putting away. For one covereth violence with his garment, saith the Lord of hosts. Therefore take heed to your spirit that ye deal not treacherously. This text is pretty clear. You don't need a background in theology or biblical languages. What it says is that God hates divorce. God hates it. He says it's covering violence with your garment. In other words, it's doing violence, but then covering it up. The background of this text had to do with priests who had married young and then dealt treacherously, according to the words here, with the young women that they married and had moved on. Let me tell you something. When the Bible says that you get married, God makes you one flesh, take that seriously. When you get divorced, it is equal to an amputation. I know, not because I've been through it, praise God, but I've met people who were strongly constituted, but they got married and they thought that divorce was a minor thing. But God says, I will make twain one flesh. Amen. And when God performs that miracle, and he does, and then you say, well, let's break up. It's not as easy to break up after God has made you one flesh. And even under the best of legal circumstances, divorce is a horrible situation. It will cause much pain. It not only causes pain for those who divorce, but for children who are innocent and have to suffer because of it. In fact, in Malachi, in Matthew, there's only one reason in the Bible for divorce. It is not irreconcilable differences. All of us know that broad term in America. It means you can put anything together if you've got the right lawyer. But, you know, well, I wasn't thrilled anymore. There's nowhere in the marriage vow that it says, I will thrill my partner from this day forward. We talked about that already. But the fact is that this divorce thing has gotten so broad that people divorce for reasons that don't make sense. When you get into a marriage, you've got to understand that you're there for the long term, and it may not be

always, every day won't be scintillating. Every day you won't be floating on air, but you've got to come together in the Spirit of Christ. And if Jesus is between you, he will pull you back together. For what he accomplishes, he can heal. So if he put you together, he can bring you back. If you understand it, can I hear you say amen? This is Matthew chapter 5, and let's look at verse 31. I think we need 31 and 32. And here's what it says. It has been said, whosoever shall put away his wife, let him give her a writing of divorcement. But I say unto you, that whosoever shall put away his wife, saving for the cause of fornication, causeth her to commit adultery. And whosoever shall marry her that is divorced, committeth adultery. God says, if you don't have an unfaithfulness issue, not clothes around the house, not habits that I couldn't understand, but unfaithfulness to the marriage vow. And the fact is that unless there is abuse of some kind, genuine physical or psychological abuse, there are other ways to handle those problems. And I suggest, in fact, let's go to this text, Matthew chapter 18, because I think some people ought to consider it, even if you have the grounds for divorce. Do I have your attention? Matthew chapter 18, even if you have the grounds for divorce, the fact is, let me go with verse 21, that you've got to consider this. Then came Peter to him and said, Lord, how oft shall my brother sin against me and I forgive him? Till seven times? Jesus saith unto him, I say not unto thee until seven times, but until 70 times seven. I want to be clear. You must exclude abusive situations from this. But if your mate has done something that has hurt you, and that can happen, if that person is willing to confess what they have done and face up to what they've done and ask the Lord to forgive them for what they've done and ask you to forgive them for what they've done, you may do better forgiving the one you know than trying someone you don't know. I have seen marriages that were stronger after a rift than they were before. So I'm saying to you that God hates divorce. If you are thinking about it tonight, try everything before you do it, because God hates it. That is the word of God. Forgiveness is sometimes the better thing. Now, I'm coming to some amazing stuff. Go to 1 John chapter 4 and verse 8. I would wager that somebody has not looked at this particular text in this particular way. 1 John chapter 4 and verse 8. He that loveth not knoweth not God, for God is love. If God is love, then I believe he is. If God is love, I believe there's no question. 1 John chapter 4, verse 16 says, love is of God. If love cannot exist outside of God, then without God in your marriage, you can't fake love, you can't mimic love, you can't experiment with love, you can't even make love. Because without God, there can be no love. So if you don't have God in your relationship now, invite him in. Because whatever you had before God got there may have been something wonderful, but it wasn't love. Because God is love. I dare you to get closer to God. I dare you, because if you get closer to God, God has promised that he will do things for people who love him. Everything that God touches gets better. I'm going to stop a minute and just try to let you understand what I'm trying to preach. If God touches it, it improves.
So, without

God, there can be no real love. The Bible says that marriage should be the formula for handling loneliness. In fact, let's go there. Let's go to Genesis chapter 2. Start at the beginning. We can get this in quickly. I can't read all of these, but some of them need to be read. Genesis chapter 2, and let's start with verse 22. And God blessed them, saying, "Be fruitful and multiply and fill the waters and the seas, and let the fowl multiply." And the rib which the Lord God had taken from the man made he a woman, brought her to the man. Told you about that last night. But God did not take a rib with plans for taking more ribs. Oh, say, can you see? See, if God had left that thing open, say, "Look, Adam, we're going to try this. I may have to go back in." There was only one rib. So the connection was not temporary. There are people who actually marry. I talked to a couple for just a little while. I brought them together for counsel, and they said, "Pastor, we're going to get married, but we're just going to try it out." I said, "I'm sorry, I'm finished. You got to find another counselor, because I don't counsel temporary arrangements. I don't have time in my life to counsel folk who're trying it out. Marriage does not have a trial. You ought to know something before you get into it, because God did not intend that marriage be impermanent. So there's no question but that God intended for it to last forever. There are ways that he intended to make it so it would last. And among the wonderful things, and I must tell you that I believe that God invented sex. In fact, I'm about to prove some things from the Word of God. But that was not the stabilizing force. God invented the connection that he makes between a man and a woman. He says, "The twain shall become one flesh." In Ephesians, he says, "I compare marriage to my relationship with my people." And I got a question that's easy to answer. Is Jesus going to leave you? Under no circumstances is Jesus going to leave. You may leave. In fact, I say to you tonight, anybody who ever says that we are not together anymore, you can't say Jesus left, because he never does. He's always there. In Hebrews chapter 13, I can't go to it, verse 4, it says, "Marriage is honorable and the bed is undefiled." Some people are shocked at that. What God intends to say is that marriage brings honor, and in a marriage relationship, God blesses the physical connection. It's one of the things that he put there to keep us together. In fact, 1 Corinthians, you ought to read this one. 1 Corinthians chapter 7, and if you go to verses 4 and 5, 1 Corinthians 7, verses 4 and 5, you discover that there are rules there. It says, "The wife hath not power of her own body, but the husband. And likewise also the husband hath not power of his own body, but the wife. Defraud ye not one another, except it be with consent for a time, that ye may give yourselves unto fasting and prayer, and come together again, that Satan tempt you not for your incontinency." Now this is pretty clear. God says when you get married, you don't have control over your own body anymore. You just gave your body, my brother, to your wife. Chrysostom says that under the circumstance that a woman of low morality should approach you with temptation and should offer you some dalliance, you must say to her, "I cannot, because my body does not belong to me, but to my wife." Huh? Is that clear enough, or do we need to put some more edge on it? Sister? I don't care who he is. These days, people are looking at pictures everywhere that incline us to want to find something better. Let me tell you something about the beauty of being

married for a long time. And I want to recommend this to you. If you want to get your wife excited and make her remember things that she hasn't in a long time, describe what she looked like when you first saw her. Because see, all them little bodies running around on television, they may be full of saline and silicone. But you know what your wife is made of. You sit down with her. In fact, tonight wouldn't be a bad night. Sit down and say, girl, when I met you, woo. First thing, you know, tell her some other. Don't get all excited for her. Don't move to the central movement. So your eyes were so beautiful. And then there was your character. Because I'm going to tell you something. Character is more important than shape. Form and shape may disappear, but character will last. Tell about it. And look, you know the beautiful thing? As you grow older together, you change. You go through stages together. So I can tell my baby what she looked like when I first met her. I said, girl, you're a little thin, you know, but everything was right where it was supposed to be. When I first saw you, I knew I had a little thing. And I tried to run because I didn't want to get serious, but I kept on coming back because not only were you beautiful outside, but you were beautiful inside. And then when we got married and you started changing, when you had our babies, I loved you for having our baby. And I did. I used to get excited. I loved the way she looked. I loved when that little belly developed and, you know, a couple of changes in that nose. And I loved the nose. But when I describe to her what she has been over the years, things get exciting. She does it to me too, you know, because I wasn't always like this. I used to look okay. Time has been unkind, but she reminds me. She said, when I first saw you, you know, and she'll explain, she'll talk about what it was that excited her. And you know something? When she described me, I kind of straightened up. Well, you're a slow audience if you don't have it by now. Let me take you to my main text. Are you ready to go there? Go to Proverbs chapter 5. And the clock is angry, but it cannot steal this from us because this is the experience, the power moment for tonight. And I think you're going to like it. Proverbs chapter 5. And let's start with verse 15, drink waters out of thine own cistern, and running waters out of thine own well. Let thy fountains be dispersed abroad, and rivers of waters in the streets. Let them be only thine own, and not strangers with thee. Let thy fountain be blessed, and rejoice with the wife of thy youth. God intended husbands and wives to rejoice together. Amen. If you're walking around looking mad, you don't touch each other's hands anymore. You don't go anywhere with each other anymore. You don't find each other's company enticing. You have done something wrong. Here is what God says. In the days of old, you connected wells and cisterns. Got to make sure I get it right. You connected wells and cisterns with home, but fountains and rivers were in the street. What this text actually says, are your waters scattered in the street? Are you drinking water that runs in the street? Why would you drink water and not know what's in it? Trying my best to preach. Why would you drink polluted water? Why would you go in the street in some river that's flowing in a dirty street or some fountain that's public where everybody's been drinking? Who knows who drank there last? Huh?

I'm trying to preach. I don't know whether y'all got it, but I'm preaching it. When you come home, you got a well. It's covered. You can let down your bucket in your own well. Pour it into your own cistern so you know where it came from. You know what's in it. You have tasted it before. You know it's not going to hurt you. It's only going to do you.

You know, it's amazing. Single people, you know, before they get married, I don't even want to get married. I'm not even interested. Yeah, but you're thirsty. Thirsty. In fact, sometimes your thirst drives you to do things that you never ought to have done. But here's what God says in Proverbs. He says, sister, you don't have to be thirsty anymore. I'm giving you your own well. And I'm giving you your own container, your cistern. So your days of drinking in the street are over. You don't have to worry about being thirsty. All you need to do is get home. So if you're thirsty, just hold on. Y'all ain't trying to hear me. I'm making an amazing parallel here. If you get thirsty in the street, don't let anybody offer you strange water. Because God is looking at your thirst and how you quench it. So sister, if God has given you a man, he may not look like he used to look. His hair may be gone. His hair may be gray. He may be bent over, but he's your well. And he got bent over by going out working to make your house a home. He got that way by bringing home what you needed to rear your children. And you ought to hold on to that man, rub his bald head, and praise God for it. If that woman isn't exactly like she used to be, if she doesn't look quite in the same shape, remember that she got that way by bearing your children, by making your house a home. She got that way by taking care of you. She gave herself. She may have gone to work to make your house successful. So if she's a little bit less lovely than Madison Avenue thinks, you know who she is. And I'm telling you, when you get thirsty in the street, don't drink what's out there. Get home before you quench your thirst. Until Friday night, may God hear you when you call. May God lift you if you fall. May God bless you as you stand. May God hold you in the palm of his hand. Good night. God bless you.

0: here making some adjustments. The station's been on the air now for since December of last year, so it's been a year that this station has been on the air. And we're coming back up here to make some adjustments. We had a piece of equipment that was not accessible remotely, and so we're in the process of taking care of that, and we're also making some upgrades to make sure that remotely we can do more things. So it's kind of a brief trip here. This is the first of three tower sites that we're actually visiting during this trip, but just wanted to give you a brief update and let you know what's going on.
1: So I'm thinking to offset these two.
0: Yep.
1: So wires will come in here, come out the top over there to the transmitter, and then this will sit in here. So it should be able to be reached there, and then I'll knock out this hole as well to put our signal wire in.
0: So. Oh, yeah. So that we can manually reboot, so we can reboot remotely the transmitter, right?
1: Yep.
0: Very nice. Okay, I guess we're done. We got everything up and running, praise the Lord, so that we can get out of here and get back to the hotel, so that we'll be up to the next tower site in the morning. So this is the final report for today. God bless you, and thank you so much for your support.

Well, hello everyone. This is Luke Skelton here with Jeremy doing some work back behind me. And the two of us are here at the Preston Mesa Tower site on the Navajo Nation. We are

0: Greetings from Ebenezer All Nations Fellowship here in Tucson, Arizona. I'm Pastor D. Withers, and we're excited about how God is using our growing fellowship to bring a little hope to our community. Now, the Bible says that God so loved the world that He gave His only begotten Son. That's the power and the beauty of the gospel. Now, our goal is to uplift the name of Jesus Christ, as well as having as many as possible join with us to reflect His love and the power of His Word. We meet every Saturday morning at 9:30 a.m., where we have Bible classes available for all ages, as well as our collective divine worship that starts at 11 a.m. sharp, also on Saturday mornings. We're looking for you to come and meet with us here in Tucson, Arizona. We welcome you and looking forward to seeing you.
1: Hi, my name is Jeff Rogers, and I'm the principal at Thunderbird Adventist Academy. On this lush green campus that you see behind me here in Scottsdale, Arizona, I want to talk to you for a quick minute about our program. A program that has a dual purpose: to train students for college and for life on this earth, but also to introduce them to Jesus Christ as a friend. I work with some amazing teachers who are dedicated to not just education, but also to introducing these students to God. Whether it's through our ski vespers or through our mission trips, we provide creative approaches to introducing students to God. If you'd like more information about Thunderbird Adventist Academy, please contact Good News TV and come experience life here at TAA. Thank you.

0: don't understand. Why did this have to happen to me?
1: I feel like I just can't make sense of things. I need answers.

0: Where is God?
1: Hello and welcome to Raw Questions, Relevant Answers, a program where we look at your questions about God, about life, spirituality, religion. These are the questions that you have sent in via the internet, Facebook page, and we are excited to be part of looking at those today. Today we're going to be talking about witnessing, and I have with me our two co-hosts, Dee Casper and Mark Payden. And so we're going to jump right into some of the questions here because we have some good ones here today. First question comes from a female, age 23, in Tennessee. If I am a busy student who ends up exhausted by the weekend, how much outreach does God expect me to do?
2: I want to kind of start with the premise that the purpose of outreach is not to appease God. And I don't mean to imply sour motives on the behalf of the question answer, but just sometimes we feel like I have to do this so God will be happy with me. I want to give the example of the woman at the well. When Jesus changes this woman's life, knowing her broken past, this is in John chapter 4, she's had five husbands, the man she's living with now is not her husband. Instead of shaming her for what she's wrestling with or what she does, Jesus heals her completely of her brokenness. And the logical response to her being healed of her brokenness was to go and tell all the people in her city that she could find that I found a man, Jesus, who knew everything about me and he still loves me. I think the main motive and impetus for witnessing is not that we have to or we ought to, but it's a privilege to because we found someone who's radically changed our life. So I think just from the ground level when it comes to witnessing, the whole purpose of witnessing is sharing the beauty of what Jesus has done in your life. And that can be done in any setting, in any environment, at any point in time, as opposed to like mustering up the guts to knock on a door or do something else. And people will do that. The purpose of witnessing is sharing with those in your sphere of influence, wherever that is, of the goodness of God in your life.
3: So just a practical way of doing that. I mean, you may not be able to go knock on doors all day and give Bible studies all the time, but can you talk to your classmates? I mean, guaranteed, no matter what school you go to, there's people that you can reach out to, people that don't know the love of God that you can witness to. I don't think that we should ever be in this place where we are negating what God has asked us to do because something else is more pressing. And I think, too, this is another aspect on this question, too. You know, I think many times in our college experiences, there's a lot of stuff that goes on that it's almost too much sometimes. If we lose our Christianity because we're getting a degree, how worth it is that? You know what I'm saying? Like, you may gain all this knowledge on whatever your area of study is, but is that knowledge worth you losing your eternal life? I think this is something that especially your students at college need to think about seriously. And to like, and let's be real too, in a lot of cases, when people are at college, there is time. You know, if you really love God and you're really passionate about sharing him, you're going to make time to do it, you know?
2: You'll find opportunities in your sphere of influence, you know?
1: Right. It kind of asks the question with this, what is witnessing? We haven't even defined that. In society, by definition, a witness is someone who's actually been there for an event. They've seen something. I can't be a witness for a crime just because you told me about it. I have to actually have seen it to be a witness. And it kind of goes with what you were saying, Mark. If we're not spending time with God ourselves, how much value is all of our education and everything else? But on the other hand, if we are spending time with God, if we are experiencing something with God, will we not be sharing him? And maybe our definition of witnessing can sometimes be a little narrow. Like it has to happen when we go out at a certain time with our church or to do a certain activity. But what about the witnessing in just day-to-day life with those people?
2: I was just going to say that there are people in your sphere of influence who are fellow students who are struggling, who have difficulties, who need someone to listen to them, to point them to Jesus, to show them that, hey, I was wrestling with this too. Maybe they're in a situation where they're so busy with their school requirements, it's difficult for them to feel like they can do what they need to do. And I've heard so many testimonies of people who stood for God in spite of this seeming schedule conflict or difficulty because of wherever they're at school.

0: that God always showed up for them. They chose to have time with God and not sacrifice that when they had an exam that day and they couldn't study as long as maybe they would have had they not spent time with God. And God honored it, right? So there's testimonies you can share of the faithfulness of God in your experience in this environment, and that people be paying attention to the needs of the people around you, and doors will open, I guess is my point.
1: Here's one other thing that I would throw into this mix. In Galatians 1, Paul is talking to the Galatian church, and he basically makes this point, and it's part of a larger point that he's making, but he basically says that as soon as he got converted to Christ, he didn't immediately go and start preaching. He went to Arabia for 3 years, where God instructed him. I think sometimes, and even look at the life of Christ, did he immediately go out when he, as soon as he was able to talk, did he immediately go out and start talking to all the nations? No. He faithfully did the work at his shop. And he blessed the people around him. You know, he helped those that were in need. He stooped to pick up the hurt animal. This is a picture that we got of Christ, but he wasn't necessarily going and giving literature to everybody on his street, you know? And I think, and same with Paul, he had to have a time of learning. And I'm sure in that time, he was sharing the things that he was learning with the people he was in contact with, but he wasn't going out and on his major missionary trips. And I think this is another thing, too, that we should remember is, you know, if we're taking time to study for God and learn more about Him, sometimes an important part of that is dedicating the majority of our time to that.
2: Right. So pulling that together, we are always witnessing. We should be witnessing. Whatever we're hearing, we share. But that doesn't mean that we're going to be the big public evangelist or have that certain mission. We could still be witnessing within what God gives us.
0: I think sometimes we can downplay the benefit for the kingdom of heaven of the day-to-day work.
2: Yeah. Right.
0: You know, we think that if we're not the famous missionary, if we're not the pastor, if we're not the whatever, then there's nothing I can do for God, which isn't true. Like the woman who's administering to the needs of her children in her home as a single mother is doing just as much for the kingdom of heaven as the man who's going and preaching the gospel to thousands in Africa.
2: Wow. Mm-hmm.
0: Each of us have been given a sphere of influence where we can make a difference for the kingdom of heaven. And so bloom where you're planted. Yeah. Value the opportunities God does give you. And don't let what someone else is doing in a different context devalue what God has given you in your context.
2: That's right. That's right.
1: Yeah.
2: Well, here's kind of a twist on this, though. There's someone that is asking, how can I share my faith and witness for Christ when I still feel like I have so much growing to do in my own relationship with Him?
1: Perfect example. Demoniacs. Jesus crosses the sea.
2: And oh, man.
0: Okay. I better let you finish before I overreact.
1: So picture this, right? Christ crosses the sea with his disciples. He gets onto this land in, where was it, Damascus, something like that?
0: The Gadarenes is where he's going,
1: He gets over there, and immediately he's assaulted by these two demoniacs. They come rushing at him. What happens? Well, they try to get him, and Christ, his power holds him at bay, right? And then he delivers them from these demons. And then immediately, what does he tell them to do?
2: Go back and share.
0: They want to go with him to go follow with the famous missionary work, and he says, bloom where you're planted.
1: Right.
0: Stay there.
1: And how much did they know?
0: Right.
1: They didn't know anything. They had just been set free. They weren't even part of the Jewish nation.
0: Right.
1: And yet Christ told them, go and tell what has happened to you. Mm-hmm. And that's, to this question, you may not know how to parse through everything in Scripture. You may not know all the fancy terms and all the theology, but have you had an experience with God?
0: Yes.
2: Right.
1: Has God done something powerful in your life? Have you been renewed? That's your qualification for ministry.
0: Yes.
1: And God can use you in that state.
0: I've heard it phrased this way, that everyone is born into the kingdom a missionary. And so whenever you have an encounter with Jesus that changes your life, that immediately is some form of credentialing that you have something that you can tell and something you can share even then. And what you're able to share will grow as your experience grows. That's logical. But what you can do now is what the woman at the well did and what the demoniacs did. I was in this condition and Jesus came looking for me.
2: Yes.
0: And he changed my life. And that's what I can start with.
2: And you know, something I'll add to that is, even if there's someone watching this who's struggling spiritually, I have found that sharing what I do know about Christ is sometimes the best thing to help in time.
0: Yes.
2: When the devil is coming and you don't feel like you have an experience to share it,

0: that time, remembering what God's done for me in the past, sharing that with people can be the best thing to overcome that spiritual slump that Satan tries to bring up.
1: In the darkness and discouragement you're going through in your experience too, being willing to serve and give is an amazing testimony.
2: I'd also say too, you know, I think it's easy sometimes for people to look at those who are in spiritual positions of leadership and think that they have it all together. You know, I mean, I can speak for all of us. I know we're still wrestling through questions. Yeah. There's things that we wrestle through. We don't have it all figured out. Yeah. And if God's requirement for the bearer of his good news was that they be perfect, well, he'd have to use angels. But he doesn't. He uses us, sinful and weak as we are.
1: Yes.
0: So here's a question with that. It's from a college student from Tennessee. It says, is it bad if I never know if I've led someone to Christ? Is it bad if I never see a baptism as a direct result of me giving a Bible study? Would the absence of such things indicate my lack, or that I'm not all in, or that I am not being intentional enough?
2: Are you doing it? I think this is the biggest question. In your heart of hearts, are you a worker for God? Are you doing your best where you are? Are you doing everything to the best of your ability? Or are you slacking? You know, just because you haven't led someone to Christ, I don't think is a criterion. There's a story of this minister who, at the end of his career, he was lamenting because he only had he had only baptized one person, one child.
0: In his whole career.
2: His whole career. And that kid was Robert Moffat, who was the first missionary to Africa, who was responsible for David Livingstone going there as well. So that one pastor, he might have impacted that one life. Of course, I'm sure he impacted others, but he might have had that one baptism. But what did he do in the bigger scheme, you know?
1: What can give one peace at the end of the day is that you've done what God has asked for you to do. The results are not your responsibility. There are variables in the equation. But what I have found is that even in those moments of discouragement, if I've done what God has asked me to do, God always finds ways to let me know that something is happening to keep me going. You've had this, I'm sure, where you're doing what you can, but you just feel like I'm beating my head against a wall. I had a situation, I was working in a boarding school, and I'll make this quick. I was working in a Christian boarding school. And I was just wondering, God, am I getting anywhere? I had a really difficult class that year to work with. It was just making me wonder, am I making any difference at all? And on that day, the most difficult kid in the school came up to me and asked for Bible studies.
3: Wow.
1: And I remember thinking to myself that your work is not in vain. We're told to do not grow weary in doing good, for it's not been in vain. And I think that that's a lesson that we can learn, that the results, we're not going to see all the results of our work, but we do know that if we've done what God has asked us to do, stuff does happen.
0: Yes.
1: And he's promised that. And he will give us tokens along the way to keep us going.
0: I love how Paul puts it. I planted, Apollos watered, God gives the increase. Yes. We don't know whether we're the one to plant or the one to see the fruit of what's been planted. But I think of it this way. If you help someone become one step closer to Christ than they would have been otherwise, you've made a difference.
1: Amen.
0: You don't know if you're coming to that person's life at step one or step 50 and where it is, but that's a step towards the kingdom of God. So thank you for joining us on Raw Questions, Relevant Answers. We want to hear more of your questions. Please go on our Facebook page, RQRA3ABN. Find us on Facebook. We look forward to seeing you next time.

0: One important marker that researchers and doctors often look at to determine what the risk is for prostate cancer is a level that they call PSA, or prostate-specific antigen. When PSA levels are higher than normal, it can be a warning sign. It doesn't always mean cancer, but the risk definitely goes up.
1: So can diet actually change your PSA levels?
0: It can, and amazingly, the sulforaphane has been found to be a very powerful influence.
2: I was into drug abuse, alcohol abuse. I even sold drugs to others. I was struggling with depression and panic attacks. Thankfully, I left all that behind.

I was born into a dysfunctional family, and there was a lot of abuse and fighting going on, mostly because of alcohol. I was the third child of an unhappy couple, and they could never really take time for me. So most of the time I felt unwanted and like an extra. From a young age, I had suicidal thoughts. I engaged in self-destructing behavior. At the age of 12, I first started smoking pot. And later in high school, I went on to other drugs and even selling them to other people. My life was really a big mess, and there was a lot of bad behavior. I had no sense of purpose in life. I felt I didn't belong anywhere. And when I was young, all the kids in my village went to catechism instructions, so I went too. This was a kind of a part of cultural Catholicism. But I never met any person that would have a deep, strong personal relationship with God. For me, religion was just a matter of culture. Later on, I went to study at a university, and I was a double philosophy and English major. Soon I became a secretary of a philosophy association, and all the time with my colleagues we were discussing these deep philosophical ideas and concepts, and even the teachers, the professors, they were publicly teaching us that there is no God, no creator. And I was firmly convinced about evolutionism, and I was agnostic. I was also really vocal against people who believed in God. I just thought they're not educated, inferior, that these are only farmers with less intellectual capacity. And at that time, my university colleagues and I used psychedelic drugs mixed with a lot of alcohol. And at that point, my mental health just broke completely. I had to see several mental health specialists because I started having really serious panic attacks. I took medicine for depression, and at that time, I was really at the end of my rope. There were some times that I thought I was never going to be normal again. I felt like I was living in a different kind of reality. Sometimes having difficult existential thoughts, I felt like I was fighting with somebody who tried to control my mind and my thoughts. And those panic attacks that I had were particularly distressing. I ended up being taken to the emergency department several times. I had to stop my studies and I went home. So the next 2 years are really a blur. What I mainly did was just sleep, and party. And I was 21 at that time. I was having paranormal experiences, often feeling that somebody was watching me from behind or through windows, and I felt like a constant presence. And sometimes at night, I would wake up and I couldn't get up because I felt somebody was sitting on me, pushing me down. So at that time, I just felt miserable. I had no will to live. It felt pointless. Then something happened. I met a guy in a club, and we really clicked and started dating. I met his family and friends, and they were Christians. And they were among the first vegetarians that I've met. I've been a vegetarian since I was 13 years old. So I really connected with them, and I really like them. Okay, they're probably less educated since they believe in God, but they were kind, and I would bring a bottle of wine to their house. They didn't say anything, just thank you. Later

when I found out that they don't even drink alcohol. They were Seventh-day Adventists and they uphold all God's Ten Commandments. And I thought to myself, well, I'm a good person. I kind of keep the Ten Commandments. I don't need a God for that. The strange thing was that whenever they started reading the Bible or talking about God, I would get a panic attack or blurred vision. I said, this is really not for me. But I said, okay, they're really nice people, good people, they take care of me, and I really got to love them and like them. Then one day, we're sitting in a restaurant with a business contact. And there was a lady who had deep faith in God, and she said, I can really see there is something in your life you're struggling with. Something's bothering you. Can I maybe pray for you? And I really didn't want her to pray for me, but I didn't want to be rude. So I said, oh, okay, you can pray for me. And as soon as she started praying, I got this huge panic attack. And I didn't know what to do, where to go. I just sit there, and as soon as she finished, I went to the restroom. And I didn't have any medication with me. So I said, well, God, if you exist, you can make this panic attack go away. And for the first time in my life, it went away in a second. I had struggled with this for years, and I would have to go to emergencies, and I would be awake all night long and take medication for this. But at this moment, it just went away, and it was amazing. It was a pure miracle. And I said at that point, wow, God, this was really you. You exist. And that time I decided I'm going to read the Bible and study God's Word. I talked to a pastor and I explained to her, I said, look, every time you guys start talking about the Bible, I get this anxiety and a panic attack. She said, I believe there is a deep spiritual battle going on in this world. In your case, it's really obvious. So at that time, I left many things behind. I stopped smoking, drinking, using drugs. I also was really heavy into music, rock music, so I left that behind and started listening to Christian music. I started reading the Bible and praying regularly. I know people were praying for me also. I have to say that within 6 months, the harassment during nighttime stopped. I was a normal person for the first time in my life. And everybody could notice that, my family and even my friends. Since he left church, everybody was praying for him. So through this transformation, he also regained his faith and returned to the church. And from then on, my panic attacks felt like non-existent. My depression went away and I felt really good. This doesn't mean that I never have struggles. But God always promises us He will be right there with us to take us through them. So He started giving me these miracles and signs, and I started writing them in my notebook. So it's really good to remember them. And one of this most important miracle that God gave me was this perfect, amazing peace. And still, until today, my favorite Bible verse is, my peace I give to you, not as the world gives. And this kind of peace that I cannot describe, this security, I've never had before. This was the first time in my life, and I was 23 at that time. And just because of this feeling of peace, I said, this cannot be anything else than God. This is a miracle.
And then one day I said, I don't

why I'm not baptized. And at that point, we were living together, so my pastor said, you know, guys, this is not really according to God's will and the Bible. We should change something. So we said, what should we do? And he proposed and we got married. And after 2 weeks, we got baptized in a beautiful mountain lake together. So I testified publicly that I wanted to be a follower of Jesus. By the way, when I got back on my feet again, I started studying again, and God has been gracious. He really helped me. I was able to finish my bachelor's last year, and currently I'm doing my master's in management. God really showed us that life can be meaningful. So after some time, we decided that we want to give back to God at least a little bit of what He did for us. So first we went to Thailand for a short while, and then we went to work in Mongolia. We spent 3 years there. We learned Mongolian language, really integrated into the culture. And after some time living in the countryside, we moved to Ulaanbaatar, and we worked for a humanitarian organization called ADRA Mongolia, and also we worked for the Mongolian mission there. And we had many, many faith-building experiences in Mongolia, miracles that showed us that God is so real and so loving. We lived on very little, but the thing is, the more we gave to others, the more we received back. Time and time again, we would give a person in need a sum of money and we would get the same amount or even more back. Also, I needed some things because money was always short. Also, for example, a backpack. I didn't tell anybody about this. I just said, God, you know exactly what I need. You can provide. I trust you. And it was just a miracle after miracle after miracle. I started getting those things. And for example, I was on a bus. There was a Mongolian salesman and he said, I want you to have this backpack for promotion. And I still have this backpack today. So when we got back, I thought to myself, what can I do here to help people? So for the past 2.5 years, I've been managing a humanitarian organization. And looking back, I just stand in awe at the way God has transformed my life. I was a really unhappy person, but God freed me from the things that haunted my life and made it miserable. He healed me completely and gave my life true meaning and purpose. And above all, He really gave me this peace that I've never had before. Today, I am absolutely convinced not only that God exists, but He is immeasurably good, so merciful and so kind. And this is my wish for everyone, to believe and experience as He promises in the Bible. I know the thoughts that I think towards you, says the Lord, thoughts of peace and not of evil, to give you a future and a hope.

0: 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My name is Luke Skelton with Good News TV, and I want to thank you for watching our channel. 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
1: Richly bless you.

Welcome to this series that we've entitled The Sanctuary, Salvation, and Our Savior. My name is David Shin, and I'm honored to have you join us as we journey through the sanctuary to discover the relevance to our practical Christian lives, as well as understanding the work and ministry of Jesus Christ. Today, I'd like to begin by talking about Jack LaLanne. Jack LaLanne was a health enthusiast and a nutritionist, and these are some of the notable feats that he was able to accomplish. At the age of 42, he set the world record for push-ups by doing over 1,000 in 23 minutes. At the age of 60, he swam from Alcatraz to Fisherman's Wharf, a distance of 2.4 kilometers. He wore handcuffs and also towed a 1,000-pound boat. But that was not all. At the age of 70, he swam a 1.5-mile section of Long Beach Harbor while towing 70 people in 70 boats while handcuffed and shackled. This was in celebration of his 70th birthday, and he towed these 70 individuals in 70 boats. I can't imagine. And this is a photograph of Jack LaLanne when he was over 90. I hope to look like that when I'm 70 or even 50. There he is with his muscles and cut and so forth. Now, we marvel at individuals like Jack LaLanne because it seems like he defies the aging process. But there's something about aging and even death that we can delay, but we can never avoid. And this is a result of sin. Sin has not only affected our characters and our morality, but it's also affected our physical nature. We were never meant to die. We were never meant to age. We were never meant to deteriorate. And Jack LaLanne, even though he was able to delay the aging process, he was not able to avoid it. Now, on the screen, I have this graph that depicts the ages of individuals in the book of Genesis. Have you ever read the chronology or the lineage in the book of Genesis? These individuals, their lives was not measured in decades, but rather it was measured in centuries. When you look at the age of Adam, he lived over 900 years of age, 930 to be exact. Adam lived to that age. Methuselah lived to the ripe old age, the longest man that ever lived recorded in Scripture, 969 years of age. This is a remarkable time period. And then you have Noah there. He lived 950 years of age. The Bible indicates that Noah did not start having children until the year 500, until he was aged 500. This is remarkable. Imagine how much productivity you can have in your life. But when you look at the graph, you can see that after the flood, the timeline or the age of individuals takes a precipitous decline. For instance, you can see that Abraham lives 175 years of age. Now, that's still a long time, but compared to 969, that is dramatically different. And then you get down to Jacob, who lives 147. And by the time you get to the time of David, David died in his 70s. Now, what happened? You can see that the vital force of man after the fall begins a decline. And so after Eden was lost, there was not only a deterioration of our morality and our spirituality and our mental capability, there was also a deterioration of our physical nature. Sin had a dramatic effect on creation as well. Our earth, our planet, is not the way that God created it. Even the way that animals relate to each other has been dramatically shifted and changed. When we look at the plan of salvation through the lens of the sanctuary, through this framework, we can see that God wants to bring us back to Eden. Eden was lost, and God wants to restore Eden, and this is where Adam and Eve

were in Edenic perfection. In the most holy place experience, face-to-face communion with God that was lost, and through the sanctuary, we are shown how God wants to bring us back. He wants to bring us into the courtyard. That is where we experience pardon and justification. He brings us into the holy place. That is where we experience power and sanctification. And then he brings us into the last phase, the most holy place experience, and that is where we experience glorification. In other words, in the last phase where God brings us from the courtyard into the holy place, into the most holy place, he will restore us back to the nature of Adam before the fall. Not only in terms of our physical nature, but in terms of the environment as well. Adam and Eve lived in a perfect environment, and God in glorification will restore that back. So here we have a summary. The court is where we experience justification, the removal of sin's penalty. The holy place is where we experience sanctification, the removal of sin's power. And in the most holy place, that's where we experience glorification, which will be the subject of our topic today, and that is the removal of sin's presence. So you can see in the sanctuary, even as we see three distinct compartments, the courtyard, the holy place, and the most holy place, God has three stages of bringing us back: justification, sanctification, and glorification. In Romans chapter 8, verse 30, the Bible says, "And those whom he predestined, he also called. And those whom he called, he also justified. And those whom he justified, he also glorified." Now, the interesting thing about this text is that Paul here omits sanctification. He includes justification and then mentions glorification. And people are like, hey, where is sanctification in this mix? Is Paul not believing in sanctification? You can see in other parts of his Gospels, or in his epistles, I should say, where he mentions sanctification. So Paul was a believer in sanctification. And theologians believe that the reason why Paul transitioned from justification to sanctification is because sanctification actually begins the glorification process. In other words, the transformation of our characters to becoming more and more like Jesus is a part of the glorification process that God has in store for us. The book Education says on page 15, to restore in man the image of his maker, to bring him back to the perfection in which he was created, to promote the development of body, mind, and soul, that the divine purpose in his creation might be realized, this was to be the work of redemption. In other words, God wants to bring us all the way back, and this process of restoration would actually be incomplete if God pardoned and gave us power, but he left us with our physical natures. Can you imagine? God says, I pardon you, I give you power, but I can't glorify you. I can't give you new bodies. I can't restore the earth. I can't create a new heavens and a new earth. No, no, no. God says, look, I'm going to complete the process. I'm going to bring you all the way back to where Adam and Eve were before the fall. And it begins with our character transformation here and now. Glorification is an important final phase of the process where God will bring us back. I'm looking forward to that day. I'm tired of backaches. I'm tired of the flu. I'm tired of people getting cancer and dying. All of these things are a result of sin. Aging, baldness, wrinkles, all of these things came as a result of sin. God never meant us to age. God never meant us to die. But as soon as Adam and Eve ate of that forbidden fruit, there was a change in human nature, our physical nature. Adam and Eve began to die. The planet began to wax old like a garment, as the Bible says, and God's plan of salvation is to bring us back.
The first point of glorification is spiritual restoration. Glorification is a process that begins with our character transformation now. In other words, glorification is

0: It's not just pie in the sky by and by where I say, oh, at the second coming of Jesus, there I will be glorified. But according to Scripture, the glorification of our spiritual nature, our character, actually begins the moment that you accept Jesus as Savior and Lord. And God says, look, I want to begin this process of sanctification, glorification of your character. How do we know this? In 2 Corinthians chapter 3, verse 18, the Bible says, but we all, with unveiled face, beholding as in a mirror the glory of the Lord, are being transformed into the same image from glory to glory, just as by the Spirit of the Lord. Notice the terminology that Paul uses in 2 Corinthians chapter 3, verse 18. He says that you are going from glory to glory, from character to character, from transformation to transformation. And this is talking about our character. You are being transformed into the same image, and this is where glorification ultimately begins. In other words, if our characters have become like Jesus, and we allow God to work His work in us to make us more like Jesus, we will be glorified at the second coming of Jesus. Glorification is a surety if we allow Jesus to pardon us, to give us power, and to make us and mold us to become like Him. Glorification actually begins right now. As we go on, John Piper says, in Paul's mind, the process called sanctification in this life, the process of transformation from one degree of holiness to the next, is the first stage of glorification. He echoes what Paul says there, where he transitions from justification directly to glorification. Sanctification begins the process of glorification even now. We come to our next point of restoration. Glorification involves physical restoration. Glorification culminates with our physical transformation at the second coming of Jesus. Can you imagine what that's going to be like? When Jesus comes a second time, the Bible says the trumpet will sound and the dead will be raised. And in a moment, in a twinkling of an eye, we shall be changed. I'm looking forward to that day. Can you imagine if we're laid to rest and we don't have the privilege of being translated without seeing death, and we're there and we're raised in the resurrection, and then we look up and suddenly we look at our hands and we see new hands. We are resurrected to immortal bodies. And this is a part of glorification. Glorification begins with the character, and if we allow Jesus to work in us, He continues that process, and at the second coming, we will receive new bodies because of the power and the majesty of Jesus Christ. I want to be there at the second coming. I want to be there when the clouds open and Jesus comes again to glorify us. We're going to take a short break, and when we come back, we will continue in our study of glorification, of how God brings us back to Eden restored, the restoration of the image of God in us, not only in spirit, but in physicality.
1: And do not be conformed to this world, but be transformed by the renewing of your mind, that you may prove what is that good and acceptable and perfect will of God. Romans 12:2.
0: Welcome back. Before the break, we were studying glorification, and we looked at Scripture, how glorification begins with character transformation now. The Bible says that we are transformed from glory to glory. The other part of glorification is at the second coming of Jesus, we will have a restoration of our physical nature. When Jesus comes a second time and the clouds open like a scroll and Jesus descends and He calls up the righteous dead and the righteous living, at that point, the Bible says that we will receive glorified bodies. Praise the Lord for that reality. I'm looking forward to the day of a new body, of a glorified body. We're not taking our bodies to heaven. We will receive a new body at the second coming. And here it is in 1 Corinthians chapter 15, verse 52, in a flash, in a twinkling of an eye, at the last

trumpet, for the trumpet will sound, the dead will be raised imperishable, and we will be changed. For this corruptible must put on incorruption, and this mortal must put on immortality. What a day that will be, friends, when Jesus comes the second time and we receive a new body, immortalized. I imagine looking down at my hands and I say, oh, new hands. Remember, imagine looking at your face in heaven for this first time. You're like, wow, amazing. And we will have no more death, no more pain, no more sorrow, no more funerals, no more cancer, no more heart attack, no more hospitals. We will receive immortal bodies at the second coming. And this is an important part of the restorative process. And if you give your life to Jesus Christ, if you accept Him as Savior and Lord of your life, glorification is a guarantee at the second coming. Philippians chapter 3, verse 21 says, "Who, by the power that enables him to bring everything under his control, will transform our lowly bodies so that they will be like his glorious body." We come to our third point of the restorative process in glorification: environmental restoration. Glorification will mean the restoration of Eden. In other words, our planet today has been wearing out like a garment, according to Scripture. There's natural disasters. There's thorns and there's thistles. There's elements of our planet today that are an evidence and a result of sin. As soon as Adam and Eve partook of that fruit, not only were his physical natures and his spiritual nature affected, it also affected the entire planet. And the way that animals related to each other and nature itself was affected. God never intended for this planet to be the way that it is today. Now, I praise the Lord that even despite the effects of sin that we see all around us, there are still beautiful things that we can behold. There are roses upon the thistles. But at the second coming of Jesus, we will receive our restoration of our physical nature. And then in the final restoration of our planet, after the millennium, according to Revelation chapter 20, 21, and 22, God will create a new heaven and new earth. And here is Eden restored. Revelation chapter 22, verse 1 and 2, "And he showed me a pure river of water of life, clear as crystal, proceeding from the throne of God and of the Lamb, and in the middle of its street, on either side of the river, was the tree of life, which bore 12 fruits, each tree yielding its fruit every month." This is Eden restored. What was in the Garden of Eden? The tree of life. And here we can see that in the new earth, the tree of life will be restored. Eden lost, Eden restored. In the book of Genesis, on the first part, the first bookend, you can see the loss of the tree of life. At the end of the Bible, in the book of Revelation, we can see that the Garden of Eden is restored because the tree of life is back. God will give us environmental restoration. I believe that we can't even imagine how beautiful heaven and the recreated earth will really be like. The other restoration that will take place at glorification is what we call relational restoration. Glorification will mean the restoration of relationships. As soon as Adam and Eve sinned, notice what happened. There was a breakdown of their relationship. When God talked with Adam and Eve about what had taken place, what happened? Adam blamed Eve. Eve blamed the serpent. There was a relational dynamic that changed immediately after sin. Furthermore, we can see that in nature, there was a relational dynamic that changed as well. We have prey and we have predator. This was never meant to be according to God's plan, but as a result of sin, every relational dynamic, beginning with the human relationship on down to the animal kingdom, there was a dramatic change that took place. But
after the restoration of the new heavens

in the new earth, there will be a restoration of animal relationships. And this is according to Isaiah chapter 11, verse 6. Listen to this. The wolf also shall dwell with the lamb. The leopard shall lie down with the young goat. There will be a restoration of the Edenic relationship. There will be no more prey and no more predator. The predators will become vegetarian. Praise God.

in relationships. According to Revelation chapter 22, verse 2, the Bible says, the leaves of the tree were for the healing of the nations. What does that mean? I believe that means that when we get to heaven, all of the social dynamics and the strife that we experience this side of heaven will be healed in the new earth. I praise the Lord for that. I praise the Lord that when we get to heaven, there will be no more genocide. There will be no more ethnic cleansing. There will be no more racism. There will be no more racial tension. The Bible says the leaves of the tree of life will be for the healing of the nations. When Jesus comes a second time and brings us to heaven at the end of the millennium, after the 1,000 years and the heavens and the earth are recreated, every level of the results of sin, beginning with our own human interactions down to the animal kingdom, there will be a restoration that takes place. God will bring us all the way back. And there will be in heaven, I praise God for this, there won't be in heaven any social awkwardness. No misunderstandings, no issues that crop up because of personality differences. We will live in perfect harmony and perfect community in the new earth in heaven. God will bring us all the way back. There will be a restoration of human relationships. And most importantly, there will be a restoration of our relationship with God. Here we have it. Last book of the Bible, Revelation chapter 22, last chapter, verse 4. They shall see his face, and his name shall be on their foreheads. We will be restored back to that relationship with Adam and Eve. Remember the relationship that Adam and Eve had before the fall? They were able to have a face-to-face communion with him, open communion, uninhibited. They were able to have this encounter with God, and the Bible says that God's name will be written on their forehead. This is where God wants to bring us. He wants to bring us to that restorative relationship with him, and God will bring us back. And notice what the Bible says, that his name will be on their foreheads, on our foreheads. Now, this is not saying there'll be a literal name or stamp on our foreheads when we get to heaven. What that is talking about is the character of God will be restored in man. Imago Dei, the image of God will be restored in man and will be brought back to that relationship with him. The relational tensions, the relational estrangement of every level of humanity will be restored. And ultimately, when Jesus comes a second time, there will be a restoration of our relationship with God. Now, the important focus for us when we talk about is to recognize that if the character is transformed and we allow Jesus to be reproduced in us, glorification is a surety. Now, what is character? We're told in the book Maranatha, page 222, if the thoughts are wrong, the feelings will be wrong. And the thoughts and the feelings combined make up the moral character. If you want to know what your character is, what do you think about? How do you feel about what you are thinking about? What is the thing that you think about over and over and over again? That is what makes up your moral character. You see, God is not just in the business of getting external transformation. God is ultimately in the work of working from the inside out. Some people think, you know what, I'm not going to physically do it, but I'm going to think about it in my mind. But Jesus said in the Sermon on the Mount, if you lust after a woman, you have committed adultery with her in your heart. So God wants to go all the way back into the thoughts and the feelings, and this process of transformation begins with the character, and it begins ultimately with the thoughts. Here Stephen Covey says, sow a thought, reap an action. Sow an action, reap a habit. Sow a habit, reap a character. Sow a character, reap a destiny. God wants to transform our thoughts.
God wants to transform our minds from the inside out, our thoughts and feelings. And when we are baptized,

We accept Jesus as our Savior, and then we make Him Lord of our life. It's important that it's in that order. He's our Savior first, and then we say, Lord and my God. We make Him Lord of our life. We make Him Lord of our thoughts. We subject every thought to the obedience of Jesus Christ. And by beholding Jesus daily, in the process, we become like Him in character. God wants to transform our thoughts and our minds. Now, when we think of concrete, we need to recognize that there's two phases to concrete: the setting phase, fixed phase. I believe that we're living in the very end of time, and that during this time of probationary period that we have right now, God is allowing our characters to be molded and to be developed into the character of Jesus. But there will come a time when we become set in our ways. I want to encourage you today, while you still hear the voice of God, to make the decision to follow Him. The Bible says, if you hear His voice, harden not your hearts. The implication is that God is not changing. He's always calling you. The implication is that we change in our decision-making process. Our characters are being shaped and transformed. I want to encourage you today to hear the voice of God, to respond to Him today, and respond to His call. Join us again as we study the sanctuary, salvation, and our Savior. May God bless us as we continue to walk with Him.

0: One of the great stories of the New Testament is the story of the woman at the well. It ends with a Samaritan woman expressing faith in Jesus, many people from her city doing the same. I want you to notice how it all came about. In John 4, we read that Jesus was sitting by Jacob's well when, in verse 7, a woman of Samaria came to draw water. Jesus said to her, "Give me a drink." What happened next? Jesus reading her heart, the woman getting defensive, the woman leaving her water pot and running back home to tell others of this encounter. It all happened because Jesus engaged the woman. He asked her a question. There's a lesson there. Sharing Jesus with others begins with engaging with others. Show an interest. Show you care. And God may open a heart so that you can share the hope that you have in Jesus. I'm John Bradshaw for It Is Written. Let's live today by every word.
1: 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The great controversy unveils the epic struggle between Christ and Satan. A conflict began in heaven and echoes through history. From the flames of persecution to the thunder of the Reformation, from the rise of nations to the final clash of destiny, this book reveals the forces at work behind the scenes of our world. It illuminates the past and shows how historical events are fulfilled in Bible prophecy and how Bible prophecy will be fulfilled in the future. 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

0: 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We're so glad that you have joined us, and thank you so very much for being a part of the 3ABN family. 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It's incredible what God is doing through the ministry of 3ABN.
1: Amen. And you are part of the 3ABN family. I love these programs.
0: Me too.
1: Because we get to feature what God is doing in people's lives or in ministries around the world. And today, we have part of the family here.
0: Oh,
1: now,
0: yes.
1: We often say family because we consider many people family, but this is literally mom and dad, your
0: Absolutely.
1: Mom and dad.
0: Oh,
1: so,
0: yes.
1: Pastor Daniel Morricone, I just call you dad, and I might call you dad sometime during this program,
0: oh,
1: but mom and dad and his wife, Valerie Morricone, we're so glad to have you here.
2: We're so glad to be here.
3: So nice. Always good to get together.
2: It's really exciting to think about, wow, here we are with you guys, and you know, you guys have been here a long time, but here we are with you guys.
0: Oh, no, this is actually really exciting. I mean, this is kind of like I've mentioned to you all before, this is like a dream come true. Mom and dad retired to this area, southern Illinois, several years ago, and you guys spent 40 years in West Virginia, eastern Kentucky, southern, southeastern Ohio, kind of the tri-state area for many, many years, but we're here today to glorify God, and they're here to share their story, and of course, I am their child, their kid, and so it's just this is a really special interview, like you're saying, Jill, because again, it's our mom and dad, so my mom and dad, and I just appreciate how you all raised me and my little sister, Janelle, and just a great journey, and it's, to me, it's a real privilege to be here in ministry, because though you all have retired, you all are working like crazy.
1: They're working hard.
0: Yes. Not only here at 3ABN, they help out here in many different facets, but also in the local church, the local community. Mm-hmm. You guys are growing some raspberries and have a great outreach there in the local community, too. So it's fun.
2: Well, yeah, I was going to say we're having fun, though. It's been a blast.
0: So they don't look like they're close to retirement. They have so much energy that they make me tired. So,
1: yes. I know. Yeah. The thing I love the best, and we're going to jump into your story now, but the thing I love the best is that truly they're mom and dad for me, too. And what a gift that is. You know, you didn't just give me my husband, Greg, which is a tremendous blessing, raising him to be the man he is today, which is just beautiful. I'm going to get a little emotional here, but to me, your mom and dad, too. You've accepted and loved and mentored and nourished and encouraged and prayed for and supported Greg and myself, and just thank you so much. They're an incredible example of faith. Their marriage is an example to us. Their ministry, the love they have for people. So we just want to hear some of your journey and what led you to the place you are today. So I don't know, Dad, let's start with you in your growing up years.
0: And I want to just mention this because I do want to start in the growing up years, but Dad, I'm going to ask you this question because we get it all the time. Many people, just recently someone said, so your last name, you know, what's your nationality? Are you Italian by chance? So Dad, are you Italian?
2: I don't think so.
0: Yeah, that's what I tell people too. I said, well, not to my knowledge. And yeah, tell actually where the name comes from because people are so curious.
2: Yes, Morricone, my grandfather, his first name was Seio, Seio Morricone. And he migrated from Okinawa to the island of, the big island of Hawaii in, I think it was the last of the 1800s or the early part of the 1900s. Then my father was born on the big island of Hawaii. And so then he went to Oahu. I don't remember how all that worked out, but he became a Christian through his oldest brother. I think there was an Elder Miyake that brought the Adventist message to that Oahu area. And so he was one of the converts, my father.
0: So to answer that question, then, no, we're not Italian. We're actually Asian is where that name comes from. And I don't know if I'm actually saying this right, because, you know, generations, things kind of change. But I tell people, like, you know, with, I don't know, all those little caricatures, like,
2: oh, yeah.
0: You know, that was how the last name

0: was, but when they migrated to Hawaii, they had to put in like a English language. So that's why it's M-O-R-I-K-O-N-E. And Dad, is this right? Because I think in Hawaii, they don't put two consonants together.
1: Yeah, that's a little trivial thing. Mm-hmm. Trivia. I think there's only 16 letters in the Hawaiian alphabet. Mm-hmm. And yeah, there's no two consonants together. You see vowels together. They're correct. Like Hawaii, you know, there's Waikiki, or whatever, all those things.
0: So that's why each consonant then is separated with the vowel, then M-O-R-I-K-O-N-E.
2: And that's how you learned to spell your last name.
0: So that was funny.
2: That's,
0: and we
2: didn't
0: need to go to your
2: conversation.
0: Exactly, Mom, because I had struggled spelling. And so I'd hear my mother on the phone talking to different people on the phone. And she would always be spelling like M. It'd be like Valerie and then M-O-R-I-K-O-N-E. So I remember I came to my mom one time and I said, Mom, and she said, well, this is actually, the spelling of your last name. So I learned how to spell my last name first before even Cat.
2: I doubt that.
1: Yeah, that's true. Whenever you say Morricone, you got to spell it.
0: You do every time.
1: Never heard that. And one time, my folks got a thing from the, you used to have those telephone books, and we were the least amount of names in the United States, you know, in the white pages of the.
0: Oh, yeah.
1: Less than 50 in the United States.
0: So if you see someone with our spelling of our last name, they're related.
2: They're all related.
0: There are very few of us.
1: There's quite a few in South America.
2: Yeah,
1: area.
0: That's correct.
1: Morricone.
0: Yep, Spanish speaking Morricones.
1: Yes, that's right.
0: So let's take us back, Dad, far as to the family.
1: Well,
0: story.
1: You know, like I mentioned, my father was converted into Adventism. He had a real heavy Buddhist influence growing up, and but then he became an Adventist, went to Auburn Academy in Washington State, and then Walla Walla College. Met my mother there.
2: Oh, here's a picture of the family. So tell us who's everybody.
1: Okay, on the far left, the tallest one is Lincoln, and then right in front of him on his right there, he's the furthest left, Ronnie, and then Jimmy Boy. My dad's holding him on his lap, and some people might think it was me because I'm on the other side of my dad's lap. But anyway, that's me. And then my little brother Arnold, my mother's holding Arnie, and then David is standing up on the left. Farthest left there.
2: So six boys.
1: Yeah. No girls.
0: That's a busy household.
2: So you can see from the picture that his mother is Caucasian and she has it.
1: Yeah.
2: What kind of background does she have?
1: Yes, that's true. She was Scot, Irish, English, and a little bit of Welsh, my mother.
2: Blue-eyed, blonde hair, bare skin.
1: Yeah, usually when you're in Hawaii, they use the term hapa haole, meaning hapa is half and then haole is white. So, most people think that the parent, the father is white and then the mother is Asian because of the war. A lot of people married an Asian bride. But anyway, ours was just the opposite.
0: So tell us about this Buddhist aspect because that's pretty amazing to think about Buddhism being in the family beginnings. So
1: I actually called my oldest brother here a couple days ago just because he's 10 years older than I am, so he knew a lot more about that. And he said it was a real strong influence. Our grandmother, we called her Ba-san, and Ji-san is the grandpa, in Japanese. And I guess she had a little shrine in a utility room there with a Buddha, and then she would give little sacrifices, money and food to the little idol. I remember asking my uncle one time, so when you put the food there, what happened to it? And I said, did you go back and was it gone? He said, oh no, it'd be all rotten, and he'd take it away. And go.
3: Wow.
2: Oh, wow.
1: Or whatever. But Lincoln, I'm telling on my oldest brother, they put money there, and so he'd take the change. And then I guess our father had a little furniture store there, and there was a bubblegum machine out front of the store or something like that, so he put money in. Anyway.
2: And your dad says, where'd you get that money, Lincoln?
1: And he said he learned to lie when he was about five or 6 years old.
2: Oh,
1: he felt bad.
2: So he feels real bad.
0: So this is unbeknownst to Grandma and Grandpa, who are Buddhist then, right? So we're having the little shrine, and that he's taking some of the shrine money and
2: the
0: stuff. So then how the transition then, did they actually become Adventists?
1: The grandparents never did, but my father became an Adventist in his late teen years.
2: And then your mother wasn't raised Adventist?
1: No, she went to a First Christian church there, so she was raised Christian and then met my dad when my father was in Walla Walla College. I think he was giving Bible studies to her parents or something, met my mother, and they got married. So that's how we all came, those six kids.
0: So then how did then Adventism come in then? Do you know that story then? Because if you've had a strong Buddhist influence, then you don't just all of a sudden become a Seventh-day Adventist overnight, usually.
1: Yeah, no, like I said, there was this evangelist that came to Hawaii, Elder Miyake, according to my oldest brother, Lincoln. And there were several converts. And Shigeru was my dad's oldest brother.
0: Yep.
1: And he became a Seventh-day Adventist. And then he talked to, I think it was three of his brothers.

0: Because I had four uncles that were Adventists. One was not, and I had an aunt that was not, but on my father's side. So anyway, then we went to Adventist schools. You know, we were raised in this Adventist home. Mm-hmm. They were first generation Adventists, so wow. I was raised in that home. And my father would always say, you know, the main thing is your personal relationship with Jesus. Mm-hmm. I remember that. Mm-hmm. We weren't very faithful churchgoers. My dad worked two jobs, and he would sleep during the day a lot of times. So Sabbath morning, he was sleeping. My mother didn't drive. But my uncle would pick us up, Uncle Haroma. That's my dad's two-year younger brother. And he was a physician. He would come to Port Hueneme, California, to do rounds at a hospital there, Belinda, and stop by and pick up any of us that wanted to go to church or Sabbath school that day. And so he'd pick us up. And he helped us go through school, too. You know, my parents weren't wealthy enough to afford Adventist schools. So he paid for our tuition. We would work in his yard and clean his yard and then clean his offices or his office there for him. Other things in my background, car accident. Valerie, mom wrote these things down for us to try to keep up.
1: Little notes to keep track of what's going on.
2: Yeah. Uh-huh. Yeah, thank you, Mom.
0: So when I was, I think I was 15 years old, we were in a car wreck, and I remember giving my life to the Lord because, you know, wasn't sure if we were going to make it in the car wreck. I had, my brother was driving, he was 17, I was 15. I had two friends in the back, and I promised the Lord, I said, Lord, you know, if you save us all, you know, I'll serve you the rest of my life.
1: Mm-hmm. And, what happened in the accident?
0: Well, we were trying to go around a curve at 70 miles an hour, 35 mile an hour curve, and ran into a power pole and wrapped this 440 63 Dodge station wagon around a power pole.
2: No seatbelts?
0: No, yeah, we had seatbelts. Our first car that had a seatbelt in it, but wow. We didn't know what to do with them.
3: You weren't wearing them.
1: You weren't wearing them.
0: No, not wearing seatbelts.
1: Mm. Were you thrown through the windshield, or what happened?
0: I remember seeing the windshield coming at me. I actually saw the side of the freeway coming at me, and I realized we were going to hit it. So I just did like this, and then I crashed into the dashboard, and, you know, I got scars and broke my left femur and things like that. But anyway, that.
1: So. When do you remember the prayer? God, if you know, I'm going to serve you if you save me. Was that before the impact, or was that when you realized you lost control? Or
0: no, when we were, my brother David was sitting, you know, he was in the car, and the steering wheel crushed his chest and broken spleen. And he's bleeding, and he wasn't, he was moaning, but he wasn't able to talk to me. So I knew that, you know, he was pretty serious, and these. Yeah, I couldn't hear Craig Perry behind me. I could hear Don Nielsen behind me, but anyway. So I thought, well, you know, this is real serious. In fact, I started to get out of the station wagon to get help, but I looked down at my left thigh, and I saw an extra joint in there. You know, instead of going straight into my knee, it did this and then went down there. And so
1: your leg's broken.
0: Yeah, fractured my left femur.
2: And I think it was your bone coming through the...
0: Yeah, I didn't see it at that time. I had pants on. But anyway, it was a compound fracture of my left femur. That was at 15 years old.
3: And so it was in the hospital that you did that prayer when you got there?
0: Well, yeah, that was telling the Lord that I will serve you the rest of my life.
2: It's incredible.
0: Mm-hmm. And but in the hospital, I remember, because we didn't talk about the Lord very much, and as we were all teenagers, and so I remember the Lord talking to me and saying, you know, you need to bring this up, that God saved us for a purpose or something. So when we all got back in a ward, I was by myself. David, my brother, was in the intensive care. And then Don and Craig were in a ward together. So they put us all, four of us guys, in the same, they call it a ward back then, just had curtains between each one of us. And so then I brought that up on, it was Friday night or something. I said, you know, the Lord spared our lives. And so, you know, it's interesting. When you bring it up, other people are thinking the same thing.
1: Yeah.
0: But so we all talked about how God spared our lives at that time.
2: Wow. So is that a dramatic change then for you, then, as far as direction, then your life, realizing?
0: I think so. Yeah. That the Lord.
2: Turning point.
0: Yeah.
2: Wow.
0: Yeah. It wasn't a thing where I was consistently serving. You know what I mean? I messed up all the time in between, but anyway, it made a difference.
1: It was a pivotal moment.
0: Yeah, absolutely.
1: One of those pivotal moments you look back and see.
3: Mm-hmm. Yes.
1: What about you, Mom, and your background?
3: Well, I grew up in a Seventh-day Adventist home. I actually am a fourth-generation Adventist, and I have two brothers. They're both deceased, Orlin and Brian Hamill.
1: Yeah. Oh, here's your family picture. Yay.
3: There's my dad, who is a musician, and my mother was a registered nurse. and then myself in the middle of my family. And then I have another sister who was born 12 years after myself, and she's physically

0: mentally handicapped, so she lives in a home in Massachusetts, but still very much a part of our family. So growing up in a musical family, it was great. My dad was a band director at Adventist colleges and academies. We did a lot of moving. I think our longest amount of years to stay in one place was 6 years, and that was in Massachusetts. But my dad went to Andrews University, which was Emmanuel Missionary College. He and my mom went together in academy, at a Christian academy. And then as my dad got calls to different locations, then he feared that was a call from God. And so he took the call. So years later, my mom asked me, "I feel so sorry we drug you here and drug you there. You didn't really have a chance to get roots." And I says, "Actually, it was very enjoyable. My folks made it a very fun time. They were always wanting to learn more, and so we always went to like the touristy things in the area, traveled and learned our location well, and always made friends, always grew up on an Adventist campus," which was interesting. Once we married, it was out in a community or a city, so I grew up in that kind of secure background of just Adventist neighbors. And it was a loving home. It was a strict home. They were quite principled and had morning and evening worship, which I never minded. It was good. But I remember that my folks really had a heart for the Lord, but just religion and God wasn't really talked about. Didn't have personal devotions back then, never heard of such a thing. Wow. But we did have the morning and evening worship. Sabbath was always kept very carefully. So I really look back, and it was just a really good memories of my growing up years.
1: And Grandma, and you all traveled around a lot. I know Florida started a lot of the music programs across a lot of the major Adventist educational systems. I know he was a major band director at Southern Adventist University, which back then it was
0: Southern Missionary College.
1: Yeah, Forest Lake Academy, of course, up and down through California, Wisconsin, North Dakota, all over.
0: Massachusetts.
1: Yep, AUC.
0: Yeah, he excelled in music. His father was a musician, a band director, was also in Ringling. Barnum and Bailey Circus for a while.
2: Yes.
0: So
2: didn't he make batons or something for conducting, right? Because we got some newspaper clippings of that.
0: He did. He sold, and they're still for sale now. You can see them on Amazon. He gave one to Lawrence Welk.
1: Oh, yes.
0: And Lawrence Welk
1: used
0: it.
1: Used his batons,
2: This is Hamill. Of course, your dad is Lyle Hamill, but Grandpa, who was the baton maker, what was his name?
0: Lyle. Malin Hamill.
2: Malin Hamill. Okay, got it.
0: And they lived in Wisconsin. That's where both my parents were raised, was in Wisconsin.
1: So I know we're going to probably talk about this too, but growing up then, of course, I'm in Mom and Dad, their household, and of course, Grandpa, he was very invested into music, and so you, of course, love music too, Mom, and so I remember as kids, my sister and I, music was in our house a lot too, because he played the piano, and I tried to learn to play the trumpet. And my sister actually played clarinet. She played well too, so really fun. Music was definitely a part of the household. You growing up, but then also us too. There we go, right there. That's at a church there in West Virginia. There's Mom at the piano, Grandpa,
0: Williamson.
1: My sister, and myself, Williamson Church, and doing a special music there. So yeah, that was fun.
2: How old are you there?
1: I was probably early teen, I would say, maybe 15, maybe.
0: Could be then, okay.
1: Yeah, not sure.
0: Yeah. Yeah, but that was something that you guys always did when my mom and dad would visit us once a year. Mm-hmm. You know, his instrument of choice was clarinet.
1: Oh, yeah.
0: But he could play anything. And you know, at the age of 7, he was in a band that his father was conducting. Mm-hmm. And any instrument my grandpa needed that he didn't have, my dad, as a youngster, learned to play it.
1: Yeah, that's amazing.
0: So I saw a picture of him at 7. Playing this like a euphonium or something, instrument like that.
1: And I think it was Grandpa also that would play two trumpets at the same time, and he'd also use his foot to play the piano accompaniment. Is that right? So he would do some of these things. It's incredible, actually, talent to be able to do that. It may not be a complicated musical piece, but Grandpa was very musically gifted.
0: And he
1: sure.
0: played the vacuum cleaner hose. You remember that?
1: Yeah, I do that too.
2: Now this story I don't know.
0: Yeah, we were at his house, and he could just make music out of a vacuum cleaner hose. He'd take it apart and change his lips.
2: Wow.
1: So I know to go on to other aspects of your story, but this is one thing on Grandpa is that, you know, as he retired and then became physically, you know, not able to take care of himself, he came to live right next door to you guys there in West Virginia. And even in his 90s, on Friday evening, Dad, what would he do? Because you was part of his caretaker.
3: Yeah, that's true. He would play taps for the neighborhood there. We lived in a little...
1: up on a mountain?
3: Yeah, up on a mountain. So he'd get out. He'd play it in the one out the front door and then out the back door. Mm-hmm. And people would make comments

0: after he passed, you know, they missed his Friday night taps.
1: Correct. Yep. Mm-hmm. Oh, yeah. He was very much into music. Even up into his 90s, he would
2: play away on the trumpet. Yes, a couple weeks before he passed away, when the caregivers came from the facility, he got out his trumpet and played Jesus Loves Me for them.
0: Yeah, for the hospice Aww. People.
2: Yeah.
1: So tell us about how you all met then. So how did you meet?
0: How did we meet?
2: Was it love at first sight? Not really.
1: I think it was.
2: No? He was my confidant for all my boy problems. I would go to him.
1: Saw
2: and ask his
1: problems.
2: Advice.
0: Yeah, I remember meeting her in the closet, actually. Yeah, I was in the janitorial department, and I was checking out or checking in. I remember the time card was in the janitorial closet. And Mr. Johnson, it was showing her how to run the time clock or check in. And that's how I met her. I remember seeing her eyes, and I thought, man, alive. She's got big eyes. Mm-hmm. And I thought, you know, because, you know, growing up in Southern California, a lot of smog. And she she came from back east, you know, Massachusetts, must not have had as much smog as what my mental was thinking. But anyway, I do remember her big eyes. As a nurse later on, I thought, maybe she had exophthalmia for those medical people out there. But anyway.
3: Mom's got really pretty eyes.
0: She does.
1: So you met in Academy?
0: Academy, Newbury Park.
2: Our prior to our senior year, the summer of the senior year of our high school, yes.
3: And did anything stand out to you, Dad, Mom, when you met Dad for the first time? He's thinking, wow, look at those big, beautiful eyes. What were you thinking?
2: Well, he was very easy to talk with and just a good listener and smiled. And he was kind of corny and jokey, and I liked to laugh at his jokes, and just very kind. I remember that about you. You know, I'd like to go to the library in town. Okay, let me take you in my VW. So we'd get in the car and go to the library. And
1: did you have a VW Beetle, Dad?
0: Yeah, went chug, chug, chug.
1: Okay. You know,
0: trying to go down the hill, you had your foot to the floor, and you could get maybe about 65 or 70 miles an hour by the time you got to the bottom of the hill.
1: Wow. Then going uphill, you went 15 miles an hour.
0: That's right.
1: So then what happened then? So when did you guys start dating?
2: Well, like I said, there were some guys interested
0: in her. Oh, a lot of guys were interested in her. She was new. It was her first year to be at Newbury Park Academy. This was my third year.
1: She was just quite the thing.
0: But we were both seniors.
2: Yeah, so I just kind of would go to him about, oh, there's this problem with this guy, or what should I do about this one? And he always listened. And I worked at the library, and he would come in early, and we would just chat here while waiting for school to start. But I don't know what turned the corner. It was in December that he asked me out for a formal date. Well, we'd actually dated before school started, just for miniature golf, just for fun. And then we went to a county fair and went sledding. But in December, he says, let's go to the Christmas social together. So I dressed up, he got me a corsage, and from then on, we were a couple. Mm. And we're really serious about life, doing it together.
0: That's true. We thought about marriage together, you know, here. We're both, about 18 years old at that time?
2: I was 17.
0: Mm-hmm. Well, when we first met. Weren't you 18 when we...
2: In April, yeah.
0: Okay, anyway.
1: So then you were robbing the cradle. Serious about then... What, relationship?
2: Going forward together. Okay. I mean, we were looking at country property on these real estate catalogs.
0: And dreaming a lot. Yeah,
2: I want to go out to British Columbia, or Arkansas, Tennessee.
0: I wanted 12 children.
1: Okay.
3: Yeah. Did you want 12 children?
2: I did. Okay. He wanted a baseball team or something.
0: Oh, I don't remember.
2: Whatever it was.
0: But I thought that would be really cool to have 12 kids. But
1: wow, live in the country and have 12 kids. So this is before you all were even married.
0: Yeah.
2: We weren't even engaged.
1: Having these conversations.
0: And we both were serious with the Lord. You know, we read Ellen White's books. I don't remember the name of it.
2: Life at Its Best.
0: Life at Its Best, which was a compilation of Ellen White's writings. Mm-hmm. And Adventist Home type thing. Anyway, we read all of her compilations and books on family.
2: That was her senior year of high school.
0: So
2: then graduation weekend, he picked me up for the event, and I saw something sticking out of his shirt pocket, and I thought, I bet he's going to propose to me this weekend. So sure enough, that night he took me out and asked me to be his wife, and I said yes.
1: Wow.
2: And then we got married 2 years later.
0: 2 years later. I was going to say, then I took off for Alaska.
2: Yes, you did.
1: So you all then got married in what year? There's a wedding picture.
3: Wow. I love that picture.
0: 1974, August
2: 11.
1: Wow.
2: Did you forget?
0: No,
1: So at the recording of this program, of course, this year is actually you guys' 50th wedding anniversary, which is huge. That's a huge congratulations to both
0: of you
1: guys.
0: Thank you so much.
2: Yes,
1: huge milestone.
2: It's amazing to think that much time has gone by.
1: Mm-hmm.
2: Yeah.
1: So being engaged then, so take us next. What do you want to talk about next then? So you guys getting married, then?
0: Well, went fishing in Alaska. Okay. I thought, well, I'm going to make a fortune here, and I'll retire after I come back
2: home. So gave away his

0: Volkswagen.
1: That VW bug, because I won't need it when I get back. I'm going to buy this car.
0: But I lost my shirt, so I didn't make
2: it. So you didn't make a fortune.
3: Didn't make a fortune.
1: He owed money, actually.
3: Yeah. When you came back.
0: And ended up going to college, becoming a registered nurse. And,
1: which I think that was the Lord's doing. Mm-hmm. You know, if he had gone up there and really made a fortune, you know where he'd be every summer? Mm-hmm. Was up there fishing. Mm-hmm. And our life would have been totally different.
0: Yeah,
1: it would have
0: been totally different. Mm-hmm. Yeah.
4: So you took registered nursing then. Why did you decide to take that field?
0: Well, I started out in pre-physical therapy because my aptitude test at Newbury Park Academy said I should either be a bricklayer or else a physical therapist. Mm. Mm. And they didn't teach bricklaying there at Newbury Park. So I went into pre-physical therapy, and then our relationship was getting, you know, more close, and I thought, wow, you know, I want to have a job when I get married.
2: So that's important.
0: I changed over to nursing. It was only a 2-year program, and so that's how I went into nursing.
4: So then graduated from nursing, then got married. We saw the
2: Mom, what about you?
4: Yeah, what were you doing?
1: I took a 2-year course, early childhood education.
4: Teacher.
1: I was a teacher, yes, and just taught my own children at home.
4: Yep.
1: But that summer before we got married, I moved to Southern California where Dan was working with Glendale Adventist Hospital, and I worked with the Voice of Prophecy, and I graded highway scenes and Daniel and Revelation Bible lessons for the summer.
2: Mm. Work in media 50 years ago.
1: That's true. Yes. That's it was very exciting to work there and see HMS Richards Sr. and be a part of that family.
0: We lived in a little apartment on Chevy Chase Avenue, second floor. I remember going to work. I worked the PM shift. I was an aide at the start with her student nurse, and I would wave at Mom. She would be on the back balcony waving at me. I had my 1968 Mustang that we got married in.
4: Wow. Yeah. So then tell me then, because you guys got married 74, and of course I was born in 1976. So what was that process like, realizing that you're pregnant? Because we're talking about also, you know, the spiritual journey. You know, here you're talking about not really strong in a Christian home. I mean, obviously it was Christian, but not a lot of devotions. You didn't have personal devotions. Then as you guys are older, teens, you're like, man, a spiritual life. I was saved in this auto accident. You know, reading Ellen White, trying to figure out what the Lord wants you to do. You're married now. And then you find out you're going to have a kid, you know, that spiritual journey. Tell us how that was going.
0: Yeah, so the spiritual walk, you know, back then you could put your name as a nurse into the general conference, and then the hospitals would call you and want you to come work for them. So ended up going to Manchester, Kentucky, and that we just felt that the Lord was leading it. You know, we had two options there, but we felt impressed that God was leading us to go to Manchester.
1: To the country.
0: Which was in the country. The other one was in Kansas City area. So
4: no family in Kentucky.
0: No. And it was kind of interesting. Wow. You mentioned being born in 76. By the way, that was the 200th year of this country. Mm. So he has a
1: bicentennial
0: certificate. But
4: so it's always, for me, it's always easy when somebody asks how old is the United States, it's always 200 plus my age. So yeah, this year 248 years. So it's always easy to know how old the United States is.
1: Cool.
4: So yeah, talk to us then about that, because that's a big move. No family in Kentucky. You feel impressed to go there.
0: Yes.
4: That's a walk of faith.
0: Yes, that's true. I was making $5.53 an hour at Glendale Adventist Medical Center working as an RN.
4: Wow.
0: And then I became a team leader at Manchester Memorial Hospital, and I was making $3.98, but the Lord was taking care of us. We had a little place out in the country that the work on their compound, basically. They had a compound there
1: campus,
0: on Manchester.
1: Yeah.
4: Yeah, campus.
0: So, yeah, and it was really neat. We went to Hyden, Kentucky, because Valerie wanted a midwife, and so we went to this school that taught midwifery, and that's where, you know, you were born, was in that hospital there, Hyden Community Hospital.
4: So what was that like for you then, Mom? Because here you are going from basically almost cut in half the salary that Dad was making, going there to this new place in the country, no family.
1: You know, they wanted me to work there. They offered me some positions, but I said, no, I want to be home when my husband's home. I want to be available when he's got time off. And I did the same in California. I quit work at the Voice of Prophecy once he graduated, because he worked the 3 to 11 shift. And I thought, you know, if I work 8 to 5 and then he leaves 3 to 11, we'll never see each other. So we lived on one salary there as well. So it was tight, but we never lacked for anything. I tell you, God provided every single time. Just amazing. We couldn't afford a telephone in our house because it was too much money to get it set up on the wall and the monthly bill. So when we wanted to call, back in our family in California.
0: Well, we had a big garden there, too, how the Lord provided us. And we learned from the people that were there how to garden. That's where we first learned how to garden. I grew up in an apartment complex

0: in California, so I didn't really know, but they taught us how to garden.
1: Mr. Augsburger was a good teacher for you.
0: So we had a big 50 feet by, I don't know, another 50
1: Huge
0: feet garden,
1: garden,
0: and they would teach us how to garden, so that was fun.
1: Yeah. It was just really good memories, made some good friends, friends that we still have today. And we're just so thankful we moved to Manchester.
0: Yeah, and then, we felt like, since you were the first grandchild on either side of the family, Valerie's parents or my parents.
2: Oh, true.
0: We said, well, we better go back to California. So we were in Central California thinking, wow, we can go to the coast, we can go to the mountains. Or my mother was up in Northern California, her parents were down in Southern California. But we thought, man, we're basically in that little town of Hanford, California, you know, 350 days out of the year, not either any of those other places. So we said, we want to get back out in the country. So we put the name back in, and then we ended up going to Michigan, took a call up to Michigan. And that's when Janelle was born.
1: Mm-hmm. That's right. That was a wonderful time. Greg finally had a playmate, a little sister.
2: Oh, yes.
3: I see that picture there.
1: Loved dearly, and he took such good care of Janelle. He was always there.
2: We were best buddies.
1: You were.
2: Yeah, still are to this day.
1: That's right. You actually are very close. And you had gone into the literature work in Michigan, and then we were so heavily in debt. I mean, the creditors were calling about our home and our car, repossessing it. We were really struggling, and we thought, Lord, how are we going to get out of debt? And all we could figure was, okay, we're going to make a chart on the wall. We had it in $50 increments, and we would color in every time we had extra $50 to pay toward credit card or house or car. And within a year or two, the Lord had us completely out of debt.
2: Wow.
1: All we did was start little.
0: Yeah.
1: And the Lord
0: multiplied. That was a real miracle how the Lord worked that out. It was a thermometer that was backwards, you know, it went down because this was our debt, and then we kept bringing it down there. We put extra money toward the credit card and got rid of the least amount of credit card until we didn't have any debt.
1: Mm-hmm. Yeah, and that was the time when one of our prayers at breakfast, Greg, you were three or four. And you prayed, and you said, Lord, I would like, or Jesus, I would like some oranges to eat, because we just had the bare necessities. And then that day I was asked to babysit, and it was the doctor's wife who said, would you watch my three children? I said, sure, drop them off. So then she said, can I buy any groceries for you in payment? I said, oh, no, that's fine. She said, oh, don't you need something? I said, well, get me some Michigan apples. So she says, okay. But when she came to pick up her children, there was grocery bag after grocery bag. Do you remember, Greg, going through those bags? She had them on the table. After they left, we were just going through and laying things out that we had not eaten for a long time because we couldn't afford it.
2: I don't remember the details. I remember going through the bags on the kitchen table.
1: Yeah.
2: I think I was 3 or 4 years old.
1: Yeah, you were young. And then when we laid
3: everything... Was there oranges in there?
1: No, when we laid everything out, you says, but where are the oranges?
3: Aww.
1: He remembered his prayer at breakfast, and here I thought God was going to answer your prayer.
2: Mm-hmm.
1: It was really sad.
2: We had apples.
1: We did have apples and granola bars and frozen veggies that we just couldn't afford. And then that night at prayer meeting, a friend of mine came out after prayer meeting and said, my sister in Florida sent me some oranges, and I can't eat them all. Could you have some oranges? Could you use them? And there was your oranges.
2: Mm-hmm. Yeah, no, that stuck out to me as a kid.
1: Mm-hmm.
2: You know, even to this day, I still remember that because, you know, I prayed for oranges that morning, and then you get that major, like, oh, they're here, and then there is nothing, even though we had a lot of groceries. And I'm sure you would explain to me, like, okay, thank the Lord for providing for our needs, and then here that night were the oranges at prayer meetings. So, yeah, what a walk of faith for you all.
1: Yes, God's timing on things. It's always perfect.
0: It was really neat to try to build the faith of our children. I remember one time the lock was, car key wouldn't get in the lock. And I remember you and I prayed, Greg, we were getting ready to go to church. And then the key went into the lock and opened it up because the lock was frozen.
2: Frozen, yeah, it's like freezing rain or something.
0: So always, you know, that the Lord was there caring about us and taking.
2: And I remember that you guys would, like, any little thing, like, okay, let's pray, you know, let's pray about this. And sometimes you see immediate response and sometimes not, which is also a good thing because you don't always have your prayers answered exactly how you want them at that moment, too. So it's that whole journey of Christian faith.
0: Mm-hmm.
2: Yeah, very good.
0: Yeah.
2: Thank you for how you raised us. A wonderful journey. So what happened next? You're in Michigan then. We're there for how many years?
1: Three years,
2: and felt a call.
1: You went to the call porter for your literature work.
0: Yeah, so then I felt a call to go to, we went back to Kentucky, and then West Virginia was right on the border there, so I took a job with a home health agency, did
2: as
0: that for 4 years.
2: Mm-hmm.
0: And then I felt, a call to anyway, it was quite a process there. But anyway, I ended up going back into the colporter work and did that for 3.5 years.
1: But can I?
0: Yeah, jump in there, yeah.
1: Yeah, so let's talk about the, so we had 6 acres that we bought in West Virginia, but we had no money. We were so never going to get in debt again
2: because of
1: that experience in Michigan. So we've got to do cash. How are we going to buy property? How are we going to build a house? There was a kind man that had 6 acres, and he says, you know, just pay us this money every month, and we had it paid off in 15 months for the 6 acres.
0: Wow. 500 down and 300 a month.
1: Yes. And then, well, how are we going to build a house? We have no money again. We thought about getting pulling in a single wide trailer, and no, that's going to cost money as well. How are we going to get up our little hauler? And then Pastor Dan Augsburger, who was our pastor in Williamson Church in West Virginia, he went by a coal camp settlement and saw a sign that they were going to be enlarging the road and auctioning off all these houses. So Dad was praying seriously the night before the auction, saying, Lord, what house? How do I know? I've never been to a
0: That's right.
1: Auction
0: yeah, that's
1: before.
0: Right. I remember in my prayer, I don't know if you've ever had a problem where you get distracted in your praying. Mm-hmm. You can't get a picture out of your mind. And I remember this hand was in my prayer, and I just kept the Lord, help me to know what to do tomorrow on our auction. Mm-hmm. And so when I was there at the auction, I thought, well, you know, maybe that five meant something, because I remember it was five distinct fingers sticking up out of a hand.
1: And you kept praying, Lord, take that hand away from my mind.
0: Yeah, it wouldn't go away. But anyway, so the next morning I was talking with Norman Webb. He came there to help us to tear down a house. And so it was the fifth house that we came to. Wow. And I, after we went, as for my first bidding, I said, I think the guy said $25, and I said $50, and it went up to $200. When he said $200, I said, oh, that's too much money. I was scared, you know, I didn't want to be stuck out there on the auction. So, and then after we left that house, I kicked myself. I said, that was the house, Norman, that was the house. I should have kept on bidding. But anyway, went through the whole rest of the auction. All the houses were way out of my price range. I only had $700. And so went. I told Norman, I said, well, let's stop here at the auction place and see if maybe that guy will sell his house. And so I went in there, and he said, yeah, I'll put him on the phone. So I talked to the guy. I said, do you want to sell that house? He said, how much? I said, well, $300. And he said, yeah, I'll sell it to you for that. You know, he made $100 because he said his wife got after him because he bid on two houses, and so he had two houses. Anyway, that's how that worked and how we got the house.
2: And the reason you guys did, go ahead, Jill.
3: It was the fifth house.
0: Mm-hmm. It was the fifth
3: so
0: house.
3: So it was the fifth house. So that hand you had seen in your dream was actually God. It wasn't a distraction.
0: No.
3: It was actually God trying to tell you, bid on the fifth house.
1: Amen. Yes, and then we found out later that Walter Snyder, who was a friend of ours there, he had had a dream the night before that it was a yellow house with white trim, and that's exactly what the house was.
3: Here's the yellow house.
1: But our job then was to tear it down, and we had 1 month, and it was a 1924 house divided into two living quarters, and so any lumber, bricks, we built our fireplace out of the bricks, the stairs we used for our second floor, beautiful.
3: This is Greg lumber. Working on the floor. There's mom.
1: Mom and
2: Greg, my sister and I, yes, and mom there in the 1969 Plymouth Valiant, and no truck to haul that lumber out there. Yeah, really miracles. So that there wasn't enough money to build a house with brand new lumber from a lumber yard, so you're looking for a house to tear down. Came to auction, bought it, we tore it down. I remember helping Dad tear it down. It was just a little guy. It was incredible to tear that whole house down, move
1: full
2: all
1: of
2: the lumber.
1: Full of coal dust in that old house.
2: To the house site, the 6 acres that you're talking about, and build the house from that lumber.
1: Built it by, we only cash building because we were so afraid of debt again.
0: Oh, yeah, that's
1: so that's why it took us forever to get it livable.
0: Yeah, it's interesting, you know, after kicking myself, thinking I messed up. Looking back, the Lord was about that, you know, because we would have kept bidding each other up. Mm-hmm. But here, you know, and the guy, I didn't know he bought two houses. In other words, the Lord let me get it for $300 instead of I don't know how much.
2: Mm-hmm. Oh, yeah, those miracles.
3: Did you ever regret? I'm thinking you came from California. You came from, I don't know if it's plenty, but it was at least enough to live on. And then you live here in West Virginia. You're living in not the best living conditions. For many years as you're trying to build. You're ministering to people but not having a lot of money. Mm. Did you regret that? Did you say, whoa, I want to put that aside and I want to live somewhere where we can just have the good life? What was going through your mind at that time?
0: Yeah, Yeah, no, for me, I think both of us, as we were engaged and so forth, our the good life was the family, taking care of the family and being part of that, rather than when you said the good life, you know, like, it sounds like a lot of money, but no.
3: Right.
0: It was just family and just being with each other. And
1: yeah, so it was kind of camping in our house for a while. So the one picture where we have plastic on the walls, and my parents came to visit from California.

0: California, and they were just feeling so sorry for us. My mom was crying. I found out later when I read her journal, and they gave us some cash.
1: Oh, here you are camping in the living room. I see that.
0: That's the kitchen. So there's the plastic, let some air through. Their sliding glass door would eventually go back there, and windows above the kitchen sink. And it was just bare wood floors with cracks in it. We had hound dogs run under the house, bats that flew in through the house.
2: Quite an education.
0: And so sometimes it was discouraging to me and got a little bit depressing because it was in the winter, it was cold. If something wet had spilled on the table in the morning, it was frozen.
2: Mm-hmm. But I remember the positive thing, you could sweep the floor and just put it down the big holes in the floor.
0: Where were you?
3: You know, as I remember growing up, actually, you know, as a kid, you know, you realize that maybe some of your friends had more, but I remember, though, that we were happy. I was so happy living in the country. I was so happy being homeschooled, too. Of course, you being a teacher, Mom, were very, and of course, Grandpa being in the educational system, and Dad, you're super good at math. You know, you guys, you know, teaching us and us growing up in that environment, you know, looking back on that, though, just fantastic memories. And I didn't actually really see it as a hardship at all. You know, for me, it was an adventure. And
2: you guys were always outside, running through the woods.
0: Yes. Yeah. Your homeschooling was done in a couple of hours in the morning, and you had the afternoon to work or to play outside. And you guys, you and Janelle would roam the hillside, start your little fires, put them out, and build little ponds and dam up the creek.
3: Oh, yeah. No, you learn a lot, and you definitely taught us a good work ethic, too. That was one thing I remember. You know, you work hard, and then you can play afterwards type thing, which is really good. So I appreciate that. We grew a lot of different gardens, too. Garden stuff. You're going to say something.
1: I was just going to move along here because our time's going.
3: Fast.
1: What about the ministry with the home health patients? What about the ministry there in the hollers and the hills of West Virginia, ministering to the people
2: that was
1: there
2: really
1: of Appalachia?
2: That was really fun. Yeah, that was a real blessing. And to have Janelle and Gregory go with me to, you know, see some people. This would be like on a Sabbath or Sunday, you know, I was on call, so I had to go out and see somebody. And it was really neat. They would sing, you know, for the patients and so forth, and I got to pray with the patients, and it was just a real nice time.
0: Yeah, I think we had the mindset of mission-minded, to visit the people in the community, go to their churches on Sunday, be part of their life.
2: Eat their green beans when they would, you know, have me over for dinner or something like that.
0: Yeah, minister to their health needs, because they relied on Dad, even up our holler. That's where they would come. Oh, would you check my blood pressure?
3: So that's a really, and maybe talk a little bit more on that, because that's an important aspect, because, you know, there's a lot of people like, well, I really should probably reach out. How do I actually reach out? Because, you know, to go there and say, hey, you want a Bible study? I kind of feel uncomfortable. But that wasn't always your initial approach.
2: No.
3: To the neighbors and to those in the community.
2: Yeah.
3: What was your approach?
0: We just loved them. We became part of their life, and they became part of our life. It was just, I look back at that time as just such a blessed time. And to have, and to raise you as learning how to connect with the people.
2: Yeah, we tried to make Sabbath fun for you guys. You know, we could go up the holler there and find little things, and then you made up little, maybe a text that you would go with, maybe a pine cone or whatever, and you make a little picture with a plastic, paper plate and put your trinkets that you found in the woods there.
0: And I also remember that we had the theme of something better for our children. So if we were denying them something, we wanted to present something better to them.
3: That's good.
0: So that's when we put out big money for us back then, a video camera. Never knowing, you know, they'd haul this camera around, he and Janelle take nature pictures, put together little scenes and videotape it,
3: VHS.
0: Played weatherman and newscaster would
2: videotape. So for you that are on camera, we got a picture of Gregory holding this, so, you know, great big old, you can only find them in the antique stores now.
3: That's
2: it was
3: right.
2: $1,000 back then.
3: It was $1,000,
0: Heavy thing. But it was so good, so we didn't just say, no, you guys can't do that, but we'd say, hey, look, you get to do this instead, and never dreaming where you would end up, Greg.
3: Yeah, being a part of a media ministry, incredible. So then your spiritual journey then during this time, then in times of discouragement, or no, God called us here, so this is great, and
2: sometimes we get discouraged. I remember going into the colporteur work there.
0: Again?
3: Literature
2: evangelism, where you go door to door and sell Bibles and Bible story books and health books. And so the first month I was in there, because I left nursing, and you guys were just starting college, and so I remember getting discouraged, and you go ahead and share.
0: And then I says, oh no, I was was the encourager. Dan, stay in this. You know, God's going to take care of us. Well, at the end of that month, and I was, oh, I don't think I can do this. And Dad was the encourager. Oh, yes, hang in
2: Let's
0: there.
2: Let's try it another
0: we
2: month.
0: We can do it. So by the third month, we'd seen indications that, no, this is it. This is where God called you.
2: So I said, sink or swim, Lord, whatever you want for us. And so we swam.
0: But you know, before that, you were working at that

0: hospital in the community, and you knew you needed to leave because of the way that health was,
1: going. Yes, I started a lifestyle program there, a wellness program there at the hospital.
0: Kind of went into New Age.
1: Yeah, I started to go into alternative medicine, mm-hmm. and I said, oh man, I got to get out of this, and so I went into the call board work.
0: But you didn't know what to do, and you were just praying, God, what do I do? Because we got a call to a lifestyle center in Oklahoma, just ideal, what we had mm-hmm. always been looking for. But you were already in college 1 year, mm-hmm. so Lord, what are we going to do? And we were praying in the living room, and all of a sudden, I think you got up, left crying, and went into the bathroom, and he came back out, and he says, God says I'm going to be a preacher. Mm. How am I supposed to go to Heartland? Am I supposed to go back to school? How will this happen?
1: Mm-hmm.
0: But then you were...
1: I hung into that hospital, working another year in that, and then got called into the call porter work. I remember after we were called into the pastoral ministry, which was in 2000, looking back, I said, well, that's how you took me to college. I was working yeah. 3.5 years
2: Correct.
1: With the Lord every day in the car. I had Steps to Christ on my cassette. It was back in the days of cassette tapes, and listening to Jesus talking to me, and I go door to door. And it was really neat to see how God would work in the ministry there for 3.5 years.
0: And you know, one night he was out call porter literature work, and it was snowy. He had a little tiny car. We lived up this holler, a lot of curvy roads, of course, in West Virginia and Kentucky. And I was so worried about him being out on the roads. So I knelt down to pray, and all of a sudden, the scripture, Psalms 121, which we had taught the children scripture songs when they were growing up, and it was, the Lord will preserve thy going out and thy coming in. That's what came to my brain. I thought, oh, Lord, you're telling me you're going to preserve Dan. You took him out. You're going to bring him back. And sure enough, you did.
1: I showed up.
0: You did.
2: Yeah, no, praise the Lord. So I'm thinking about those, Jill, right now that are watching, and they're saying, okay, so we're feeling impressed to go do something. Hmm. Yeah, what would you tell them? So whether it's a mother that's saying I should homeschool my kids, feel impressed, or maybe somebody's in the city and feels impressed to do something, or whatever the work may be that God feels them called to do, what would you tell them then?
1: Well, that is a faith venture for sure, you know, but just do it, and then the Lord will take care of it. It's so neat to, you know, we look back and we say, wow, we wouldn't have seen how the Lord was going to take care of us during this time. I remember that, just like the three Hebrew guys that went into the fiery furnace, if they would have just tied their shoe during that time, they would have missed that opportunity to see how God was able to deliver them. So we have all kinds of stories of how God delivers, from people bringing us firewood when we were no more wood, you know, to keep us warm. We didn't have any fuel oil. Just all kinds of stories of how God took care of us.
0: Yeah. Yes, and as a homeschool mom, there were times I got discouraged. I want to be just a mom, not a mom and a teacher. But when you get beyond those discouraging times and just really reach out to the Lord, He somehow just gets you courage back, and you hang in for another year. And I'm just so thankful that we did that and stayed faithful to what the Lord called us to do.
2: Amen.
0: Very
2: Amen.
0: Much so.
3: Your journey's incredible. To me, your years there, home health and then the call porter work, to me reminds me of mission service. You know, going there, serving the people of Appalachia, it's like going to a third world country in some aspects. And serving as missionaries, and then you being faithful to the call of God, you're going to be a pastor, and then those 3.5 years of call porter work and training with Jesus every day.
2: Amen.
3: So we're almost at the end of the program, but any memories or stories from the pastoral years that you want to share?
2: Because that's quite a journey, too.
0: Oh, that was 20 years that we did that. We sold that home that we tore down and sold that. We'd been there 20-some years in that home. The Lord just provided a beautiful place for us. The Lord sold it for cash, moved to our new place. I worked at the conference office. Dan pastored there at the conference church and other churches.
1: It was fun.
0: It was good, yes.
1: Yeah. We always looked at everything that the Lord did was for our own character, you know.
2: Okay, that's, so, that's
1: how God was teaching us things. So, you know, the poor churches that had to put up with me during all the time.
0: You were a very loved pastor, by the way.
1: It was a real loving churches that we had to serve. Yeah. Lots of churches. It was a real blessing.
2: Mm-hmm. You know, to me, one of the things that always stood out to me, too, about both of you is that you have a very much a heart for people and to meet them where they're at. and to, you know, we're talking about interacting with neighbors and mm-hmm. such, is to find something that's common to talk with them about, to relate with them about. And I mm-hmm. think that's, to me, that's been just a great thing for me to learn from both of you. And just want to encourage you also at home, same thing. There are so many opportunities yeah. around us. It could be just something like, you know, you see someone, you're at a gas pump, and you see someone with a car that's like, oh, hey, I like your car. That's a nice car. Or I like your truck. What year is it?

That, you know, just kind of start a conversation like that, before you know it, it can turn spiritual. Good. I think the combination for you guys is really neat too, Dad, because here you are, a registered nurse, which is the health aspect, and then to become a pastor, and of course you, Mom, a pastor's wife, then too, to minister that aspect, because when you deal with someone with like a physical need, because even though you're pastoring, you still had a real heart for health ministries, and so to help them out physically, wow, what an entering wedge then for the

0: I'll shave another person. So anyway, things like that that
1: yep.
0: was able to minister to people.
1: Oh, yeah.
0: I can tell you a whole lot more other physical things that I would do for mm-hmm. patients, but some mm-hmm. of them.
1: But what a great entry yeah. wedge and a great combination mm-hmm. there. So yeah, what a blessing.
2: Amen. Yeah. When I first met Mom and Dad, I just want to get this in here. I met Mom and Dad when we were in college
1: yep.
2: And had the opportunity, and my parents and Mom, Mom Morricone here, went to academy together. So just that special connection with our families. Mm-hmm. And then I had the opportunity to see that house in West Virginia, my first experience
1: way
2: going
1: back
2: there,
1: in the country,
2: driving tractors and just learning all that. That was incredible experience. There's your house after you finished it. Praise the Lord.
1: Mm-hmm.
2: I love that picture, but
0: it was neat to have you as a daughter-in-law, learning how to
3: yes,
0: drive a
3: tractor. Yes, you never felt like you were always part of
0: a good
3: our family.
0: Sport.
3: Yes.
1: Oh, yeah.
3: And then we have a recent picture of our family.
2: Yes.
3: That was taken just a couple months ago.
2: Mm-hmm. I love that.
1: Oh, yeah.
3: We're just so blessed.
1: This is at your graduation, Dad. You got your master's degree in pastoral ministries.
2: That's
1: there from
2: right.
1: Andrews University. So,
2: and there's
1: yeah.
2: Janelle now and her husband, David, who's a doctor in California, and
1: Baby
2: little Emma.
1: Emma.
2: So that's
1: yeah.
2: right. We're going to right now go to a news break, and we'll be back with some closing.
4: There are times you can feel like things are not going well, when in actual fact, things are rolling along just as God wants. I'll give you an example. The children of Israel had been captive in Egypt, and then God delivered them miraculously. But how would it have felt on their way out of Egypt? In fact, there's the wonderful story of their escape, but how wonderful would it have been to experience that? Exodus 14:22 says, "So the children of Israel went into the midst of the sea on the dry ground, and the waters were a wall to them on their right hand and on their left." Imagine having walls of water to your right and to your left. Faith might have said, "We can cross the Red Sea," but there's a good chance fear might have been saying, "We're just moments away from disaster." Yet as foreign as that experience must have felt, clearly God was with them. It might not always feel comfortable, but if your faith is in God, God is with you. If you've ever received a challenging diagnosis from a doctor, then you might know that the journey back to good health can sometimes be arduous. But as tough as that can sometimes be, it's the right path. In fact, often the only path. It might not feel good. It might feel like everything is going wrong. But as God is with you in your treatment and recovery, everything is going right. A young person breaks up with his or her boyfriend or girlfriend. That can feel like the end of the world. But as God is leading, it becomes evident it's the right path. And in fact, it's the path to a much healthier place. Appearances are tricky things. Often things look bad, but God is leading. He's with you. When Israel evacuated Egypt, appearances were rough at times. But the key question was, is God leading? Let that be your key question today. I'm John Bradshaw for It Is Written. Follow us on Facebook, Twitter, and Instagram. And let's live today by every word.
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1: It's been such a blessing to have my parents here on the set with us today. And again, you know, Mom and Dad, I was reminded that as we commit our ways unto the Lord, He will be with us in the ups and downs of life. So thank you for committing your way to the Lord, from young people, teenagers, to the Lord. But any closing thoughts both of you have? Mom,
3: yes.
1: Start with you.
3: I'm just thinking back that I look back over my past and realize how good God's been to us.
1: Amen.
3: I think of the story of Joshua when they crossed the Jordan River, wasn't it?
1: Mm-hmm.
3: Where they put the stones up for memorials
1: That's
3: and
1: right.
3: to tell it to your children.
1: Mm-hmm.
3: And it's just so precious to have shared with each other over the years, but also just to share with our audience today.

0: today.
1: Amen.
0: Of how faithful God's been. It's not always been easy,
1: mm-hmm.
0: but it's been so precious to know that the Lord has never forsaken us and Amen. We can always reach out to Him.
1: Praise the Lord. Amen. That's good, Mom. And what about you, Dad?
2: Well, I'm so thankful for my wife, God providing me such a beautiful, wonderful wife all these years, and then two wonderful children, and another child and son-in-law.
1: Amen.
2: Daughter-in-law and son-in-law.
1: And grandbaby, too.
2: And a grandbaby, too. So I'm so thankful to God. And then our motto, Mom and I's motto here, has been we want to finish well. You know, going and looking back in our lives and all the ups and downs you mentioned, mm-hmm. we want to finish well, so we're paying more attention to each other.
1: Amen. Praise
3: Amen.
1: The Lord. You're an inspiration, both of you.
3: You are indeed. Love you both dearly. Thank you for being here today. Thank you for retiring and moving to Southern Illinois.
1: Amen.
2: Thanks for having us.
3: Of the ministry of 3ABN. Thank you so much for ministering and blessing other people and for how you minister and bless people in the area as well. We thank you for joining us, being part of the family. We will see you next time.
1: Amen.

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I'm the pastor of the Sarita Church. If you're looking for a church where people are genuinely loving and hospitable, where the worship experience is delightful and unforgettable, where the music is uplifting and the preaching is powerful and biblical, I want to take this time to invite you to our church. 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We're looking forward to seeing you soon. Thank you.

0: Auntie Nat, it's great that you could all join us to meet with the King. We're about to open the Sabbath. Come and join our worship time together. Hello, Auntie Cecily. It's just lovely to see you here today.
1: It's great to be here, Auntie Nat.
0: And hello, children. It's wonderful that you're here today as well to help us welcome in the King for Sabbath. Auntie Cecily, would you like to say a prayer, please, to open our worship time?
1: Yes. Dear Father in heaven, thank you for all the blessings that you have given us during the week. And thank you for the Sabbath where we can come and rest in you. We just pray that you would be with us during our worship time. In Jesus' name, amen.
0: Amen. Do you know that this is a great

0: time to reflect on our week and count the many blessings that God has sent us. Now, Shanae, you have a blessing to tell us today.
1: Yes, a blessing that I had this week was that it was my birthday and I got a kitten for my birthday present.
0: Thank you for sharing that with us, Shanae. That's a lovely blessing. And Auntie Cecily, you have a blessing for us as well.
2: Yes. Over the last six Sabbaths, we've been discussing what God is like. We've learned that God is our deliverer. He is the I Am. He is holy. And he's also compassionate, or as we say, God cares about us. God's our provider, and God is love. And today I want to share with you that God is a God of order. Later on, we'll be studying about how God spent 40 days and 40 nights with Moses, giving him some very detailed and careful instructions. It was very important that Moses knew exactly what God wanted, because God is very particular. You know, he made the stars and the planets and the heavens and the earth, and he made you and me. Mm. And we've studied all about that before in Genesis. Do you think that our bodies and the way they are made are fairly complex? Yes, they are. Only a God of order and detail could do that. 1 Corinthians 14 tells us that God is a God of peace, not confusion. There's no confusion in anything that God does. Order and perfection are seen in all his work. And when Jesus died and rose again, the empty tomb that he had, you know, with his grave clothes, they were neatly laid within. And John 27 tells us that Jesus folded the wraps that covered him. Even in Jesus' death and resurrection, he left an example of order. Mm. And Mrs. White tells us about that in her book, Desire of Ages. Who do you think causes all the chaos and confusion in our world?
1: Satan.
2: Satan does, that's right. So it's important to remember that our God is a God of order.
0: Praise the Lord. Thank you, Auntie Cecily. Do you know another way that we can celebrate the Sabbath is to worship God in song? Pastor Rick has joined us again. Thanks, Pastor Rick.
3: Thanks, Auntie Nat. Hello again. Let's sing another song. What if we sing When the Road is Rough and Steep?

0: Thanks, Pastor Rick. Singing praises to God in song is such an enjoyable part of our worship. Now, Dr. John was with us this week, sharing a blessing with us as well. So let's go and have a look at that.
1: Hello, boys and girls. My name is Dr. John Hammond, and we are at Sunnyside, and we're about to leave and to do something.

Exploring, and we're going to find something very, very interesting. Just come with me and we'll go looking. Hello, boys and girls. I'm so glad to be here. And we are at Avondale College. And this place was first established way back in 1897, and Ellen White was living here, and she supervised it, all the buildings. The first building was a hall, then they built the chapel, and after 50 years, some of the buildings were getting a little bit old, just like you would after 50 years. And the paint was fading, and you know, there wasn't enough room in the girls' dormitory to have all the students. And so they decided to build another building, and you are sitting in this building. You know what? They didn't have enough money. And they got two old retired men, and they said, will you supervise the building of this new dormitory? The bricks were so hard to get that when they bought a load of bricks, they had to guard it all night in case somebody came in and stole the bricks, because this was just after World War II, and all the soldiers had come home, and they were all wanting to build houses, and you couldn't buy bricks anywhere. Well, they got the bricks going, and this is all brick behind the plaster here, and the walls went up, and they got to the second floor, and the walls went up further, and they got to the top floor, and then the building stopped because they needed wooden rafters to finish the roof. And the college principal was looking at his watch, and he's saying, what time do you finish at night? Oh, we finish at 5. Can you work a bit longer, because the girls are coming soon? And they said, oh, principal, we cannot work because we haven't got any timber. Go and look everywhere. Well, they went to every timber yard within 200 kilometer circle of where you're sitting. And you know what they said? Oh, we're so sorry. We'd like to sell you the timber, but we haven't got any. They were so discouraged. And one day, they went to one more place, and there was the timber man, and they went in and they said, oh, can we buy some timber? Yes, I'll sell you some timber. Come in. Oh, they were so overjoyed. They were going to get the timber because the girls were coming in a few weeks and they had to finish the roof. He said, now sign your name here, and I will have that timber ready for you, wait for this, 2 years from now. Oh, they were so discouraged. They went out to the car, their heads were hung, and an old man came out of the office. He trotted down after them and said, excuse me, I heard you say Currumbong. Yes. Are you from Currumbong? Yes. What are you doing? We're building a new girls' dormitory at the college. Oh, I used to live in Currumbong, and when I was a little boy, there was an old lady. Now, was it Mrs. Black or Mrs. White? Oh, it was Mrs. White. And she used to bring us food because we didn't have food in the house. She brought us clothes. Is she still alive? And Jeff and Will, the two old men, said, I'm sorry, she died 50 years ago. Well, because she was so kind, I will get the timber to your college. When? You will have that timber, when? 2 years? 1 year? Tomorrow. It arrived. And you know, Will and Jeff, they thought of a text in the Bible. It's a strange text in Ecclesiastes 11 that said, if you throw your bread on the water, after many days, it'll come back to you. And that means that if you are kind to somebody and you forget all about it, many years later, you might get your reward. And 50 years later, they got their reward. And they just finished this building, just got the roof up on time. And that is the story of Andre Hall. And the two men, when you go outside, just outside that door there, there is a plaque on the wall. And it is Mr. G.W. Richardson
and Pastor T.W. Hammond.

0: He was Will, and he was my grandfather. And he often used to tell me the story, how God blessed this place. After 50 years, they cast their bread upon the water, and it came back to them. Thank you, boys and girls.
1: Hi, boys and girls. Happy Sabbath. Welcome back to our Bible study. I hope you know by now to have your Bibles ready so you can read along with us. Come in and study with us. Sarah, you have a prayer for us.
2: Dear God, thank you for this time we are spending with you. We thank you for our Bibles. Be with us now as we read your word and help the children to grasp what they read. In Jesus' name, amen.
1: Amen. Now, Sarah, can you remember what we studied about last Sabbath?
2: How Jesus gave the Israelites the Ten Commandments.
1: And were they just for the Israelites, or were they for, who else were they for?
2: They were for the whole world, for me and you.
1: That's right, they were, weren't they? So we're going to begin our study now. Nick, can you please read Exodus 24, 16 to 18, please?
3: Now the glory of the Lord rested on Mount Sinai, and the cloud covered it in 6 days. And on the seventh day he called to Moses out of the midst of the cloud. The sight of the glory of the Lord was like consuming fire on the top of the mountain in the eyes of the children of Israel. So Moses went into the midst of the cloud and went up into the mountain, And Moses was on the mountain 40 days and 40 nights.
1: So in verse 16, it tells us that Moses had to wait for 6 days on the mountain before he could go into the presence of God. On the seventh day, the Sabbath, Moses went in to speak with the Lord. This is before he spent 40 days and 40 nights with God. So Moses was away from the encampment of the children of Israel for around 6.5 weeks. That's a long time, isn't it? I wonder why Moses, though, had to wait 6 days to go in to be with the Lord. And Dean has our torchlight to read, and let's just see what Mrs. White's writings shine on that verse for us. Thanks, Dean, for reading that for us.
4: Even this favoured servant of God could not once approach into his presence and endure the exhibitions of his glory. 6 days must be employed in devoting himself to God by searching of heart, meditation and prayer before he could be prepared for direct communication with his Maker. Upon the seventh day, which was the Sabbath, Moses was called up into the cloud.
1: So God was preparing Moses to receive a very special message from him. Let's continue and see what that was. Anna, you're going to read our next verse, Exodus 25, 8 to 9.
5: And let them make me a sanctuary, that I may dwell among them, according to all that I show you, that is the pattern of the tabernacle and the pattern of all its furnishings, just so you shall make it.
1: So God wanted them to build a sanctuary, so God can come and live among them. Another name for the sanctuary is the tabernacle. Let's continue reading to see what it's all about. Ben, can you read Exodus 25, 10 to 11, 17 to 18 and 20 to 21 for us, please?
6: And they shall make an ark of acacia wood. 2.5 cubits shall be its length, 1.5 cubits its width, and 1.5 cubits its height. And you shall overlay it with pure gold inside and out. You shall overlay it and shall make on it a moulding of gold all around. You shall make a mercy seat of pure gold. 2.5 cubits shall be its length, 1.5 cubits its width. And you shall make 2 cherubim of gold, of hammered work. You shall make them at the 2 ends of the mercy seat. And the cherubim shall stretch out their wings above, covering the mercy seat with their wings. And they shall face one another. The faces of the cherubim shall be toward the mercy seat. You shall put the mercy seat on top of the ark, and the ark shall put the testimony that I will give you.
1: Wow. Do you know that Auntie Cecily has some very, very special things to show us? Can you show us the Ark of the Covenant, Auntie Cecily, and what's inside it?
7: I might get Sarah to hold the ark. Would you like to take the lid off? We've got the Ten Commandments in stone. Inside the ark, we've got the pot of manna, and we've got Aaron's rod that budded.
1: And we haven't spoken about that yet, but we'll study about Aaron's budded rod in a later study. Thank you, Auntie Cecily. It's beautiful, isn't it?
7: It is.
1: Thanks for showing us that. Let's continue to read what else God reveals to Moses. And Sarah, you

0: You've actually got our next reading in Exodus 25, 23 to 25 and 30.
1: You shall also make a table of acacia wood. 2 cubits shall be its length, a cubit its width, and a cubit and a half its height. And you shall overlay it with pure gold, and make a moulding of gold all around. You shall make for it a frame of a handbreadth all around, and you shall make a gold moulding for the frame all around. And you shall set the showbread on the table before me always.
0: So, Aunt Cecily, can you show us the table of showbread?
2: Yes. It's all gold and beautiful,
0: isn't
2: too.
0: Isn't that lovely?
2: Ben, you want to put that on
0: Thank
2: the table
0: Thank you, Ben. Pop that on the table so the children at home can see. Nick, can you please read Exodus 25, 31 to 32?
3: You shall also make a lampstand of pure gold. The lampstand shall be of hammered work, its shaft, its branches, its bowls, its ornamental knobs, and flowers shall be of one piece. And 6 branches shall come out of its sides. 3 branches of the lampstand out of one side, and 3 branches of the lampstand out of the other side.
0: Sounds very beautiful. If we were to continue reading the Bible, it tells us that it had almond blossoms carved all over it, which must have been stunning. Aunt Cecily, can you show us that? Isn't it lovely? Now, if we were to read Exodus 26 and part of 27, God explains in detail how he wants the tabernacle and outer curtains in the courtyards to be made. The detail is very, very specific, and we're going to study about that in a later study. But we have a poster up here on the board, and we have a picture of what the sanctuary looks like. Okay, Dean, Exodus 27, 1 to 2, you're going to read that for us.
4: You shall make an altar of acacia wood, 5 cubits long and 5 cubits wide. The altar shall be square, and its length shall be 3 cubits. You shall make its horns on its 4 corners. Its horns shall be of 1 piece with it, and you shall overlay it with bronze.
0: Okay, thanks, Dean, for that. This is the brazen altar. It's huge, isn't it? Must have been very heavy for them to carry it through the desert. But this was where they burnt the animals. So this would have had to have fit a huge, huge bull. So it's very big, isn't it? We're going to talk a little bit more about that in a later study. Anna, you're going to read our next verse, Exodus 28, 2 and 4. And this tells us what God wanted the priests to wear.
5: And you shall make holy garments for Aaron your brother for glory and for beauty. And these are the garments which they shall make: a breastplate, an ephod, a robe, a skillfully woven tunic, a turban, and a sash. So they shall make holy garments for Aaron your brother and his sons, that he may minister to me as priest.
0: Thanks, Anna. Now again, we have a picture up here on the board, just a picture there on the side, and it shows a priest wearing the garments. Very, very intricate. And if you were to continue read chapter 28, it would tell us in very much detail on how God wanted them to be made. And we're going to talk a little bit more about that another time. Now, Ben, Exodus 30, verse 1 to 3.
3: You shall make an altar to burn incense on, and you shall make it out of acacia wood. A cubit shall be its length, and a cubit its width. It shall be square, and 2 cubits shall be its height. Its horns shall be of 1 piece with it. And ye shall overlay its top, its sides all around, and its horns with pure gold. And you shall make for it a moulding of gold all around.
0: Thanks, Ben. Now, Auntie Cecily here has got the altar of incense for us. Thanks, Cecily. It's beautiful, isn't it? I hope you're seeing these at home, children, because they really are magnificent pieces. Lovely. Okay, now this was a very special piece of furniture, and it's where God wanted something specifically to be burnt on it. Sarah, let's read that. Exodus 30, 34 to 36.
1: And the Lord said to Moses, take sweet spices, stacte and onycha, and galbanum, and pure frankincense with these sweet peace

0: spices. There shall be equal amounts of each. You shall make of these an incense, a compound according to the art of the perfumer, salted, pure, and holy. And you shall beat some of it very fine, and put some of it before the testimony in the tabernacle of meeting where I will meet with you. It shall be most holy to you.
1: Wow, so what we just read is a very special combination of ingredients, and it was to be used for God only. No one could make it up for themselves and use it for their own personal use. It was God's special recipe, strict copyright. Okay, Ella, you've got our next reading to read, Exodus 30, 17 to 19, please.
2: Then the Lord spoke to Moses, saying, "You shall also make a laver of bronze, with its base also of bronze, for washing. You shall put it between the tabernacle of meeting and the altar. You shall put water in it. For Aaron and his sons shall wash their hands and their feet in the water from it."
1: Okay, and Aunt Cecily has the beautiful bronze laver. Thank you, Aunt Cecily. Now, God wanted to remind the children of Israel of something. Let's read our memory verse that's found in Exodus 31:13. Let's read that together.
3: "Speak also to the children of Israel, saying, surely my Sabbaths you shall keep, for it is a sign between me and you throughout your generations, that you may know that I am the Lord who sanctifies you."
1: So God is giving Moses the instructions again to keep the Sabbath, just in case the Israelites thought it was okay to build the sanctuary on the Sabbath. God didn't want him to build his house on the Sabbath. Okay, Nick, Exodus 31:18, please. Can you read that?
4: "And when he had made an end of speaking with him on Mount Sinai, he gave Moses two tablets of the testimony. Tablets of stone written with the finger of God."
1: So God has written the Ten Commandments on stone with his own finger so that they'll have them forever as a memorial. And as we have studied, they were placed in the Ark of the Covenant, just like Auntie Cecily showed you at the beginning. Thank you, boys and girls, for joining us today in Reading the Word. This Bible study today shows us we serve an amazing God. God loved the children of Israel so much that he wanted to dwell among them in a beautiful place called the sanctuary. We have a 7-day devotional available which focuses more in depth on what we have learnt today. Here's how you can access it.
5: 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And while you're there, you can also check out Teddy's blog. He's posted some really cool photos of us making this show. He also talks about it as well. He even posted about his visit to the vet. So hop online today.
6: When we keep the Sabbath, we get to know God better and realise how much he wants to build a relationship with us. One way to strengthen your relationship with the Lord is to read and study your Bibles. We want to encourage you to read your Bibles not only on the Sabbath day, but every day. Auntie Nat, can you please tell us what we're going to study about next week?
1: Sure. Because today's lesson was so detailed, we're going to learn more about the sanctuary in a later lesson. But next week, we're going to see and we're going to read and study about what happens when a promise is broken. Please don't miss next week. It's a very important study. Aunt Cecily, will we go over our memory verse that we learnt in our study today?
6: Yes. Children, are you ready to do that? Let's read it together.
3: Exodus 31:13. "Speak also to the children of Israel, saying, surely my Sabbaths you shall keep, for it is a sign between me and you throughout your generations, that you may know that I am the Lord who sanctifies you."
6: Children, let's sing our blessing song to the boys and girls at home. Can you turn around?

0: He died for my sins, and I can go to him anytime for forgiveness. I love God because he's my provider, and he provides me with a great family that look after me and care for me.
1: I love God because he gave me the Bible in which I can learn more about him, and I can't wait till he comes back and I can

0: Who is Jesus? Why did Jesus die? And is Jesus really God? The book, The Desire of Ages, is the life story of the greatest spiritual leader the world has ever known, Jesus Christ. By the simple short record of 3.5 years, he changed the world more profoundly than any other. The accounts in the four Gospels are interwoven in this over 100-year-old classic. The Desire of Ages does not merely set down a series of remote events. It presents the meaning of them so vividly that you will feel like you are an eyewitness to what is being described. Here are captured and answered the tensions between hope and despair, shame and acceptance, the past and the future, false and true religion, and desire and fulfillment. The Desire of Ages is a free resource. Call Good News TV at 480-264-1116 for your free copy.
1: I was trekking in the Himalayas with my two sons when I came across a quote by Mahatma Gandhi that read, "The fact is, the moment financial stability is assured, spiritual bankruptcy is also assured." Wow. For most of the 20 years prior to that trek, I'd worked hard to achieve financial stability and succeeded. But to be perfectly honest, my pursuit of stability, comfort, and success had taken a toll on my relationship with God. Deep down, I had secretly struggled because it seemed that the more God blessed me, the less I needed Him. I began to realize that when I was abundantly blessed, I was actually in the most spiritually dangerous stage of my life. I desperately needed to find out how to stop God's material blessings and my pursuit of them from becoming a curse. So I searched. I searched for anything that might help. Books.

everybody. It's time for Kids Camp Sing Along. I know what you're ready for. Everywhere I go, kids, let's stand up and show them how it's done. Here we go.

0: He is wonderful God. I love the story of Noah and the ark. And Noah must have been an amazing builder for God to have trusted him to carry on the future of the world through all the animals and things that were going to have to survive on this ark. But you know what I don't like about that story? There was a lot of waiting. Poor old Noah, he waited all those years for the ark to be built. I mean, he was being a part of it, but it took a long time because processes take a long time, don't they? You know what a process is? It's the waiting part. That's what it is. So then he waited for the rain to fall. Then he waited for the land to go dry. And then he waited for the Lord to open the door so they could all leave. So this song talks about that. And it's just a lot of waiting. But don't let that discourage you, because I think there's a good ending on that. So put a smile on your face and say, waiting on the Lord, even though this song kind of sounds a little sad. Waiting on the Lord. Waiting on the Lord. That's right.
1: Waiting on the Lord. Waiting on the Lord.
0: This is old Noah waiting on the Lord. Here we go.

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And when his work was finished, Noah had himself an ark. Noah waited, waited for the Lord's command.

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They came in two by two. He fed and watered them and said, "This place looks like a zoo." Noah waited for the animals to board.

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Noah, Noah, your waiting is finally through. No more waiting on the Lord. You did it. All that waiting on the Lord, it paid off for Noah, didn't it? Yeah. He waited and waited and waited, and I think over a year they were on that ark. Whew, that's a long time with a bunch of animals. Oh, you think so? It probably seemed like 10 years. But I know at the end of the time that they did this, they said, Lord,

You know, I think it's really important for us to remember that while we're waiting on the Lord, we can always praise Him. We can always say, Lord, we believe that You're going to come through for us. And no matter what happens, we're going to just worship You and praise You. So waiting on the Lord doesn't have to seem so long, because we're worshiping Him and praising Him, singing songs like this, singing songs like... Here we go. I'm feeling real good.

sure do enjoy reading letters from children all over, especially when they write about what they are doing to shine for Jesus or what they enjoy from our programming. I get letters from teenagers that don't want us to forget about their age group, like Ashley, who wants us to be real and at times even funny. We hear you, and that is why we are trying to do our best to do just that. Thank you for all these letters and emails, as I appreciate each one of them. I look forward to more letters. So keep writing.

0: Welcome to Kids Camp. And it's time for more critters in God's creation. And I'm Keith Nelson from Camp Kalakaua, which is a beautiful little corner of God's creation down in Florida. At Camp Kalakaua, we have lots of animals. We even have lions and tigers and bears, oh my. But I couldn't pack them up and bring them today, so what we have are some more friends for you, and I have some questions for you at the start. Let's see. How many of you know what animal it was that tempted Eve in the Garden of Eden? All right, let's see if Rosalind knows.
1: A snake.
0: A snake. Now, a snake or a serpent sometimes brings fear to people's hearts. And when they think about a snake talking, that would be ridiculous. But you know what? Eve wasn't too surprised to hear a snake talking. In fact, we believe that, of course, that snake was probably beautiful, attractive, not scary and frightening like some of the ground or rattlesnakes we see today. Yes, Docker.
2: You should make my mom come in here and hold it.
0: So you think maybe your mom's afraid of snakes, is that right? I think a lot of moms are afraid of snakes, and you bring up a good point, Docker.

0: The reason they're afraid is because in the Garden of Eden, Jesus and the Lord cursed the snake, and he said, "On your belly shalt thou go." And to this day, people are ready to fight with snakes. But remember, if you see a snake in the wild, are you going to mess with it? No. First of all, some snakes can hurt us, that's true, but most can't. We need them to help keep a balance. And today's beautiful snake is no exception, and we're going to see if one of my helpers can bring it up here and show you one of the most colorful snakes that Jesus made for us to enjoy. Thank you, Dean. You can set him right up on the table here. We'll see if he'll stay anywhere close. He's a fast one, and he's very colorful. Do you see how he moves? He makes an S out of his body, and then he can just slither right off the table. Now, he probably appreciates the warmth of my arm because he's cold-blooded. There's a big word for that too, and that's poikilothermic, but we won't go there. The truth is, this guy appreciates the sunshine and usually uses that to keep warm. Zachariah, you had a question?
1: I saw one of a baby one of those.
0: Where did you see that?
1: I saw it near my house.
0: Very good. So you're fortunate enough to live in a state where there are some milk snakes. Milk snakes are usually in the southern United States, Mexico, Central America, places like Honduras. And this one is a Pueblan milk snake, and his name is Pablo. Kind of makes sense, doesn't it? Pablo the Pueblan. Kind of fun to say. Docker had a question.
2: If I knew you were going to bring snakes, I would have trapped all of them that I found at the lake.
0: Oh, you've got some around your lakes here? Some like to be near the water. Jude, did you have a question?
3: How does it stay long when it goes out of your arms?
0: So when it sticks out of my hand, it can stay long because of its stomach muscles, Jude. And what it can do is it can actually lift its body up by the front and look around and lift its head. Just like we have stomach muscles, they have them that go all the way around the whole length of their body. And this one's colorful. He's red, black, and white. Now, he is kind of mimicking another snake. We'll get there in a minute. Caleb, though, he had a question. Let's see what Caleb says.
4: How old is it?
0: This one is only 3 years old, so he's younger than all of you. Nolan, did you have a question for us today?
5: Does the snake bite?
0: Does the snake bite? Well, that's a good question. Remember, if it has a mouth, it can bite. So any animal can bite. The question is it venomous, right? Is there venom in that bite? Well, this milk snake and all milk snakes are called non-venomous. That means even though they can bite, they can't inject a venom that's dangerous to you or other animals. Noah, do you have a question?
6: What kind of snake is it mimicking?
0: Good question. Noah asked, what kind of snake is it mimicking? What does it mean to mimic? What's another word for mimic? Do you know?
7: It means like copying.
0: Copying. Very good answer, Sophia. To mimic is to copy. Now, this one is copying what's called, or looking a little bit like, the eastern coral snake. And the coral snake does have venom. And in its teeth and saliva is a neurotoxin that can harm animals and people. So usually when you see red in nature, it's designed to say, be careful, warning, stay away. But tomatoes are delicious. I wonder who the first person was that tried that and said, it's red, but I'm going to eat it anyways. So, Kenan, did you have a question?
8: How do they catch their food if they're not venomous?
0: How do they catch it? Good question. You guys are smart. The way they catch their food, Kenan, is that they hunt at night. And they have the ability to sense where heat is coming from, like little warm mice, little warm bodies. And so they help control the rodent population. If we didn't have friendly snakes like Pablo, we would be overrun with rats and mice. And it could be dangerous and cause diseases for us. So there's a special plan for them, and they can hunt at night. That means if they're active at night, they are nocturnal. and they usually sleep all day long. And they'll hide out under a

0: table or under some logs or under some leaves. But Alexia, did I see a question?
1: Does it just usually eat mice?
0: Right, just rodents, usually. Sometimes maybe some insects or eggs. Just like we eat eggs, it might raid a bird's nest for some eggs. They're very good at climbing trees. Even though they don't have any arms or legs, their underbelly and scutes will grip the bark.

0: out of their body and climb right up there. And his tongue is flicking in and out just like the other snakes. And he has two forked edges of the ends of the tongue that go into two holes on the roof of his mouth called Jacobson's organs that tell him all kind of information. They can tell him where the warmth is, how humid it is, and maybe even if I'm nervous, he can feel my heartbeat, by the way, and blood in the veins. So this one is pretty cute, and you want to be able to touch him and pet him, right? So we'll let you do that. Don't pet him by the head. Pet his back. And if you don't want me bringing him near you, remember to fold your arms across your chest. And that means we agree we won't stress you or the snake. And Pablo is used to being petted. He's used to being seen by lots of kids at camp. Now, Pablo is a solitary animal. What does it mean to be solitary? Does anybody know that? If you're solitary, does it mean you want to be alone or in crowds?
1: Alone.
0: Alone. That's right, Noah. Let's find out from Noah. She wants to describe how he feels.
2: He feels like there's a lot going on around him.
0: He's pretty nervous. He's wiggly. Yeah, is he wet or slimy, Noah?
2: No.
0: No. Is he warm? No. Just kind of cool to the touch and not slimy. Very good. Nolan wants to feel him. Now, this snake is different in that it has very small scales, very close together. That makes the color pattern more vivid, and I understand, sure. Zachariah, would you like to pet him? How about Docker? No? Yeah? And so this fella, Liam, is not only nocturnal and solitary, that is, he's active in hunting at night and alone, but he's also extremely good at swimming. He can cross rivers that are moving fast and lakes that are deep. He has no problem with that. Did you have a question, Nolan? Let's see if we can get a mic there.
2: Is he going to shed?
0: Very good question. Wow. Nolan wants to know if he's going to shed, and the answer is he sheds about once a month. And he shed pretty recently, which means he's more colorful. When they start to shed, their whole skin, even the covering over their eyes, they actually get kind of dull in color, and they get kind of blind, so they have trouble seeing. We call that OPEC, and then they'll cut the edge of their old skin off on a piece of rock and slither right out of it. If there's a change in size, if they're growing bigger, they'll need to shed their skin as often as they grow. When you grow, your skin grows with you, and you don't have to shed your skin, do you? That would be kind of silly, right? Well, there's a lot of gifts that God gave the milk snake. That God gave the milk snake just the right place to hunt and to see, but there's some surprising things in the Batesian mimicry of the other kind of snakes. And there's some surprises, too, in the Bible. Like, I remember the story of the men that were fishing all night long. So they were kind of nocturnal, weren't they? They were casting their nets out this side of the boat and that side of the boat, and they were trying over here in the lake and over here in the lake, and they were hungry, and they weren't catching anything. And then they were giving up and coming in close to shore with an empty boat. Nothing in their boat. And there was a man on the beach. And the man on the beach said, "Cast your net on the other side of the boat." And they looked at each other like, "What? Well, that sounds strange. We've been casting our net on all sides of the boat." And they said, "We'll give it a try." So they cast their net on the other side of the boat. And what happened? Can someone tell me what happened? Ezekiel, can you tell us what happened?
3: The net got filled.
0: Filled with fish. Tons and tons of fish. And here's the thing. Who was the man on the beach, Docker?
4: It was Jesus, and also how many fish they got filled up two boats.
0: Filled up two boats, and they could hardly handle it. Good answer, Docker. In fact, that's the point. When we listen to Jesus and we follow his instructions, we are blessed. We are abundantly blessed because he takes care of us. In fact,

Jesus was teaching the men that night that they could do it on their own. And with him, nothing is impossible. Where they believed there was no fish, there was lots of fish. And where we think we can't succeed or we're going to have a failure or a problem or a fear, Jesus can be there to say, you know what? I've got this. I can fill your boat. And what he means by that is, if he needs you to do something, he will give you all the tools you need to do that job. If he asks you to not be afraid, he'll give you the comfort not to be afraid and the peace to go through the storm. And if he asks you maybe to go through some tough times, maybe even the loss of a loved one, he will send his Holy Spirit to comfort you. You will never be alone. You never have to suffer in darkness or be sad alone, because Jesus promised he will never leave you nor forsake you. And that's a memory. I love that animals can teach us so many good lessons. The beauty of the milk snake teaches us of the surprise of God's abundant supply. And he will always give us what we need, not necessarily what we want, stomp our feet, beg for, and ask, but what we need. He takes care of us. In fact, how many of you have had a time where Jesus took care of something in your life when you prayed and you had an answer to prayer, didn't you? And the more you pray and the more you have answers, the more faith will build. And trusting in God is what he asks. Thank you for coming to Kids Camp today and for learning to trust and obey. We'll see you.

0: 29:11. For I know the thoughts that I think toward you, says the Lord, thoughts of peace and not of evil, to give you a future and a hope.
1: Of Jesus, how he lived, loved, and cared for people. If you want to go on the same journey of discovery I did, you can. Just get yourself a copy of the Amazing Facts Kids Bible School Lessons. Come join the adventure.

welcome to the Granite Beach Church, especially to our communion service. As mentioned a little earlier, this is a high Sabbath for us. You know, communion is an opportunity for us to recommit our lives to Jesus. We make that first commitment to Christ through baptism, but as we walk the Christian walk, there are times that we stumble and fall. There are times that we wander off the path. The communion service is a rededication of ourselves to God. It is a miniature baptismal service, so to speak, where we are recommitting our lives to Christ, we have been forgiven of our sins, and we are continuing our walk trusting in Jesus. Now, because this is communion Sabbath, the sermon is going to be a little bit shorter than normal because there's a number of other important things that we're going to be participating in. But before we get to the foot washing service and the actual eating of the bread and drinking of the juice, I want to leave a rather important devotional thought with you this morning. One that I think as Christians we sometimes forget, and yet it is so important for us in order to live a productive Christian life. The theme then is that of abiding in Christ. We ought to abide in Jesus. Our key verse is John chapter 15, verse 4 and 5. These are familiar words. Jesus said, "Abide in me and I in you. As the branch

Branch cannot bear fruit of itself unless it abide in the vine, neither can you unless you abide in me. I am the vine, Jesus said, and you are the branches. He who abides in me and I in him bears much fruit, for without me you can do how much? You can do nothing. So here in this verse, there are four key concepts that Jesus emphasizes. And we're going to look at those. The first is that of abiding. Jesus said, abide in me and I in you. This is not the occasional connecting with Jesus and then separating from Jesus and then connecting and then separating, but to abide in Jesus is an ongoing connection with Christ moment by moment, day by day. And we'll see how that plays out a little later. The second key concept that we see in these verses is that of fruit bearing. Jesus said, he who abides in me and I in him bears much fruit. As a Christian, we want to bear fruit. What do we mean by fruit? The fruit that the Christian bears is the fruit of the Spirit. Love and joy and peace and patience, long-suffering, meekness, and so on. Those are the character qualities that Jesus wants to see in the lives of those who profess to be his followers. The third point then that we see emphasized in this verse, fruit bearing requires a miracle. Jesus said the branch cannot bear fruit of itself. In order for us to have the fruit of the Spirit manifest in our life, it's more than just us choosing to be kind or to be generous or to be loving. It is not something that we choose per se to do. It is something that God does in us and through us as we choose to abide in him. Does that make sense? So as we choose to abide in Jesus, Jesus then produces the fruit of the Spirit in the life of the one that is staying connected to him. And then the fourth point emphasized by Jesus, abiding does not require a miracle. So to bear fruit requires a miracle, but to abide in Jesus does not require a miracle. Jesus said, he who abides in me, that invitation is to all. Anyone can abide in Jesus. The Bible tells us how we can abide in Christ. And those who abide in Christ will bear the fruit of the Spirit because it is Christ living through them and in them. So firstly, we need to abide in Jesus. Secondly, we need to bear fruit. Thirdly, we can't bear fruit of ourselves. But fourthly, we can abide in Christ. And then Christ will bear the fruit in us and through us. In the little book, Steps to Christ, we have the following statement, page 69. Many have the idea that they must do some part of the work alone. They have trusted in Christ for the forgiveness of sin, but now they seek by their own efforts to live aright. But every such effort must fail. Jesus said, without me, you can do nothing. So we trust in Jesus for the forgiveness of sin, but then the tendency is to say, well, thank you, Lord, for forgiving me. Now I need to do the right thing, and we trust to our own strength to try and be kind and loving and Christ-like. But those efforts will fail. Too often, we focus on what we can't do, that of bear fruit. Remember, that requires the work of the Spirit in the heart. Instead of focusing on what we can do, and what we can do is to abide in Jesus. One who is abiding in Christ will reflect Christ, but one who is not abiding in Christ will never reflect him, no matter how hard he tries. Jesus said, without me, you can do nothing. Matthew chapter 7, verse 17, Jesus said, even so, every good tree bears good fruit. A bad tree bears bad fruit. A good tree cannot bear bad fruit, nor can a bad tree bear good fruit. Now, when we're talking about a tree, Jesus is referring to the character. The character of a good person is manifest in good deeds. The character of a bad person is manifest in bad deeds. A bad character can produce Christ-like characteristics. It requires the working of the Spirit. And somebody who is void of the Spirit cannot produce the fruit of the Spirit in their life. But somebody who is being guided by the Holy Spirit, they are committed to Christ, then it is that God is able to work his will within them. I remember hearing a story about many years ago, an evangelist that had a very creative way of reaching out to young people, to children in particular. That was one of the big areas of ministry that he had. And so he built this little beehive contraption. And he would often go to where the children would gather, down to the beach or at a playground, and the kids would gather around because they would see him holding this big thing in his hand. And as the children would gather around and say, what is that? What is that? He would say, this is a beehive. And the children would scream and try and run away. He says, that's okay. There's no bad bees in this. And so everybody
everybody would come back. And then he'd open

open up the lid of his beehive and he would put his hand in and he would pull out a little cardboard bee. And on each of the wings of the cardboard bee would be some biblical exhortation like, be kind, be obedient, be loving. And so he'd hand out one of these little cardboard bees to the children. They would look at it and they'd smile. They have something to take home and share with their parents. Well, one day he was doing this and he had a group of kids standing around and he was busy handing out these different cardboard bees with these biblical exhortations. And there was a little girl that was standing by and she was just standing, watching and listening. He handed her a card that said, be kind. And she took it and she kind of just kept watching and listening. Well, about halfway through, when he was kind of wrapping up what the main point of all of this is, she raised her hand. She said, sir, I have a question. And the evangelist stopped and he said, well, what is your question? And she said, sir, you have told us that we need to be kind. You have told us to be obedient. You have told us to be good. You have told us to be loving. But you haven't told us how we are supposed to be good, how we are supposed to be obedient, how we are supposed to be kind. And often in Christianity, we see the great ideals of what it is we need to be, and often we try to reach those wonderful ideals, and yet we find ourselves falling short. And the question we often ask is, how? How can the good news of what a Christian is to be, how can that be a reality in my life? How can I be kind? How can I be loving? How can I be good? Well, that little girl asked a very important question. The answer to that question is found in the words of Jesus. Jesus said, abide in me and I in you. The secret to living a victorious Christian life is abiding in Jesus. Notice the statement in Steps to Christ, page 69. Not all the wisdom and the skill of man can produce life in the smallest object in nature. It is only through the life which God Himself has imparted that either plant or animal can live. So it is only through the life from God that spiritual life is begotten in the hearts of men. You are just as dependent upon Christ in order to live a holy life, as is the branch upon the parent stock for growth and fruitfulness. Apart from Him, you have no life. You have no power to resist temptation or to grow in grace and holiness. Abiding in Him, you may flourish. Well, there's the answer. The hope to living a victorious life is not found in us trying harder to be good, but it is in us trusting and abiding in Jesus more. That's the secret to victorious Christian living. We see this illustrated a number of ways in the Bible. We see this also in different Bible personalities, this truth illustrated. When Jesus was with his disciples and they were there in the upper room, and Jesus told the disciples that they would all deny him and they would betray him, Peter said, Lord, even if all are made to stumble because of you, I will never be made to stumble. He said, even if I have to die with you, I will not deny you. So Peter said, Lord, there's no way I will deny you. I believe you to be the Messiah. I know you're the King. I know you're going to rule. I believe in you. But he trusted in his own strength. And just a few hours later, we find Peter denying Jesus while keeping warm at the enemy's fire. Suddenly, when he saw what the religious leaders were doing to Jesus, and he began to realize that Jesus would not exercise his own power to deliver himself, fear took place of any confidence that he might have had. And when he was accused of being one of Christ's followers, instead of standing up and saying, I believe in Jesus, he is indeed the Messiah, Peter's heart was filled with fear. He began to deny his Lord until finally Jesus looked at Peter. And Peter looked at Jesus, and suddenly Peter remembered the words that Jesus had spoken, and it broke Peter's heart, and he left, and he went back to that garden where Jesus had been praying. And he fell upon that same blood-stained earth and wept bitterly. Peter had to learn the lesson. Without me, you can do nothing. Peter was trusting in his own strength. He was trusting his own willpower. He was trusting in his own confidence to do the right thing. But when it really came to the test, he realized how weak he was because he had separated himself from the only source of power. He wasn't abiding in Jesus. The devil knows that. The devil's purpose in every one of our lives
is to prevent us

or distract us from abiding in Jesus. For he knows if we separate ourselves from Christ, no matter how hard we try, he will still be able to overcome us, because our strength is not in ourselves, our strength is found in Jesus. Abiding in Christ makes all the difference. Again, Steps to Christ, page 68, the plants and the flowers grow not by their own effort or care or anxiety or effort, but by receiving that which God has furnished to minister to their life. The child cannot, by any anxiety or power of its own, add to its stature. No more can you, by anxiety or effort of yourself, secure spiritual growth. Now, a number of years ago, there were two young Adventist preachers, A.T. Jones, E.J. Wagner, and they began to emphasize the importance of an abiding type relationship with Jesus, a relationship that comes as the result of faith. And by abiding in Christ by faith, the fruits of righteousness can be revealed in the life. Now, there was a very famous general conference that occurred back in 1888, Minneapolis conference, where this theme of righteousness by faith, as it became known, was presented. Well, sometime after that, they wrote a book which kind of crystallized the key concept that they were trying to convey with reference to this idea of righteousness by faith. It was a book written called Lessons on Faith. The book was published back in 1899, and the very last part of the book, I think this is the last couple of paragraphs in the book, sort of summarize what their main thrust is, what they're trying to emphasize with the idea of righteousness by faith. And this is what they had to say. And it says, "For it is written, in the days of the voice of the seventh angel, when he shall begin to sound, the mystery of God should be finished." Now, let me just pause right there. Here is a quote from Revelation, Revelation chapter 10. And so they're quoting Revelation 10. And you'll remember in Revelation chapter 10, you read about a vision of an angel coming down from heaven, and he has a little book that's open in his hand. I think we spoke about this last week, if you were here. And he said, he's one foot upon the earth and his other foot upon the sea. And then he lifted his hand toward heaven and swore by him who lived forever and ever that there should be time no longer. But at the sounding of the seventh trumpet, when he's about to sound, the mystery of God will be revealed. Now, later on in that chapter, John is told to take the little book out of the angel's hand to eat it up. The book is sweet in his mouth, but bitter in his stomach. But then he hears the message, "You must prophesy again." Revelation chapter 11, verse 1 and 2. And as we have previously studied, Revelation chapter 10 is really a description of the early Advent believers, their experience, where they were studying the little book of Daniel, and based upon Daniel chapter 8, verse 14, the 2,300-day prophecy, they came to the conclusion that Jesus would come at the end of the 2,300 days. But when Jesus didn't come as they had expected, they experienced a bitter disappointment. They were the ones that ate the book. It was sweet in their mouth. Jesus was soon to come. But when he didn't come, they experienced a bitter disappointment. But then the message was given, "You must prophesy again." Now, what's significant about that event, there's several things, but in this context, is at the beginning of this time period, when they were to eat the book and it was sweet in their mouth but bitter in their stomach, Revelation chapter 10 talks about the sounding of the seventh trumpet, meaning that during this time in which we are now living, from 1844 through to the close of probation and the second coming of Christ, we are living in what's called the time of the end. And a special work is taking place on earth, a special work is taking place in heaven. It is a measuring or a cleansing that occurs in heaven and on earth amongst God's people and in the church. But during this time of the sounding of the seventh trumpet, there is the mystery of God that is revealed. Now, the question is asked, well, what is the mystery of God? Well, Jones and Wagner go on to explain to us what they understood the mystery of God to be. And this is where it's very interesting, especially as it relates to abiding in Christ. It says then, let me start again, "For it is written, in the days of the voice of the seventh angel, when it shall begin to sound, the mystery of God should be finished." We are in that day. For over 150 years, we've been in that day. We have that mystery given to us to give to the world. It is to be finished for the world, and it is to be finished in those who have it. So now the question is, what is the mystery? Here's the mystery. "But what is the mystery of God?" Then he quotes, "Christ in you, the hope of glory. God manifest in the flesh." Then in these days, that mystery is to be finished.
God being

manifest in human flesh in you and in me. His work upon you and me is to be finished. By the Spirit we are to come unto a perfect man, unto the measure of the stature of the fullness of Christ. So in these last days of Earth's history, God wants to do a special work in His church through believers, you and I, where the mystery is revealed. What is the mystery? Christ in you. Jesus wants to manifest the fruit of the Spirit in the hearts and the lives of His people in the last days. You see, at the end of time, there's going to be two distinct groups. There'll be those with the seal of God, and they will be manifesting the fruit of the Spirit. They will have the mystery of God revealed in them and through them. And on the other hand, there will be those who have the mark of the beast, and they will be demonstrating the characteristics of the beast power. There'll be two distinct groups before probation closes. So we want to be amongst those who have the seal of God. We want to be amongst those in whom the mystery of God is being revealed. How ought we to be amongst those having the mystery of God revealed? Well, that's where Jesus says, abide in me and I in you. Only those who are abiding in Christ moment by moment, day by day, will have the mystery of God revealed in them through the working of the Holy Spirit in their hearts and in their lives. Revelation describes a group of people that indeed have this mystery working in them and through them. Revelation 19:7, let us be glad and rejoice and give Him glory, for the marriage of the Lamb has come and His wife has made herself ready. Now, what is the marriage of the Lamb? The marriage of the Lamb is Christ's reception of His kingdom and His bride. And it says His wife has made herself ready. How has she made herself ready? Verse 8 says, and it's to her it was granted to be arrayed in fine linen, clean and bright, for the fine linen is the righteous acts of the saints. So amongst God's people, through His bride will be manifest the righteous acts. That is Christ in you, the hope of glory. That is the mystery of God revealed in the world through His church in the last days. Now, a few years ago, I was introduced to an author by the name of Andrew Murray. He lived a number of years ago, 1828 through to 1917. He was a Scotsman, but had pretty much lived his whole life as a missionary in Africa. He was a very devout Christian. And his special emphasis in his ministry was practical godliness. How do we abide in Jesus, day by day, moment by moment? And if you read some of Andrew Murray's writing, he was a contemporary of Ellen White. When you read what he used to say, you would think, man, he was reading Ellen White. The same ideas, the same themes illustrated, emphasized in his writings is also found emphasized in Ellen White's writings, especially as it relates to Steps to Christ, Desire of Ages, The Sanctified Life, and some of these books. Now, he wrote a series of books. Absolute Surrender is probably the most famous of all of the books that he had written. He wrote another one, Abide in Christ, The True Vine, Thy Will Be Done, Waiting on God, With Christ in the School of Obedience, With Christ in the School of Prayer. But just one statement here, a paragraph from the book Absolute Surrender, I think will make the point here. This is page 3 in the book Absolute Surrender. By the way, these books are free. You can find them online. I'd encourage you to download and read it for yourself. Powerful thoughts here. He says, the Temple of Solomon was absolutely surrendered to God when it was dedicated to Him. After Solomon had spent 7 years building the temple and it was complete, there was a special service of dedication. The service recognized that that building now was for a holy purpose, fully dedicated to God and to His service. Every one of us is to be a temple of God in which God will dwell and work mightily on one condition, and that is absolute surrender to Him. God claims it, God is worthy of it, and without it, God cannot work His blessed work in us. God not only claims it, but God will work it Himself. For it is God who works within, both to will and to do according to His good pleasure. So just as the Temple of Solomon was dedicated 100% to God and to His glory, so the Christian is to be dedicated 100% to God and for His glory. The glory of God is the manifestation of His character. So as Christians, we are dedicated to His service and we are dedicated to the work of allowing the Spirit of God to reveal God's character through us and in us.
These were two important qualities and characteristics of the early Christian church. They labored for the enlargement of God's kingdom.

and they longed for a revelation of God's character in their role. The church at the end will have those same two qualifications, laboring for the enlargement of God's kingdom and seeking to have Christ's character revealed in the hearts and the lives of the members. 2 Corinthians chapter 6, verse 16 picks up on this theme of the temple. And what agreement has the temple of God with idols? For you are the temple of the living God. As God has said, I will dwell in them and I will walk among them and I'll be their God and they shall be my people. So in the same way that the temple was set apart and dedicated to God and to His glory, so God wants you and I to be set apart from the world, dedicated to His glory and the manifestation of His character, not only individually, but even as a church. The church is to be set apart from the world. And it's through the church, through the members, that the mystery of God is revealed, His character, in the way that we interact with one another. The character of God is to be revealed. The way we interact with the community, the character of God is to be revealed. In all things that we do, God's glory is to be revealed through the church. Steps to Christ, page 47. Many are inquiring, how am I to make the surrender of myself to God? You desire to give yourself to Him, but you are weak in moral power, in slavery to doubt, and controlled by your habits of your life of sin. Your promises and your resolutions are like ropes of sand. You cannot control your thoughts, your impulses, or your affections. She goes on, the knowledge of your broken promises and forfeited pledges weakens your confidence in your own sincerity and causes you to feel that God cannot accept you, but you need not despair. There is good news. Now, before I read the rest of this, remember Jesus said we are to abide in Him. He's the one that produces fruit in us. We can't produce fruit of ourselves, but we can choose to abide in Him. Everyone can choose to abide in Jesus. The weakest of the weak can choose to abide in Jesus. If Jesus is asking us to do something that we cannot do, then the devil will accuse Jesus of being unfair. So God is not going to ask us to do something that we cannot do. God asks us, you can do this, abide in me, and I will work my work in you. Then she goes on, you need not despair, she says. What you need to understand is the true force of the will. This is the governing power in the nature of man. It is the power of decision and of choice. Everything depends upon the right action of the will. Now, if we stop right there, we are tempted to think, well, I just need to try a little bit harder to be a Christian. That's not what she's saying. We read on. The power of choice God has given to man, it is theirs to exercise. You cannot change your heart, meaning you cannot bear forth the fruit of righteousness. You cannot of yourself give to God its affections, but you can choose to serve Him, meaning you can choose to abide in Him. You can surrender to Him. You can give Him your will. He will then work in you to will and to do according to His good pleasure. So, the key in living a victorious Christian life is learning how to use your will correctly. Often we are tempted to try and use our will to try and produce something that we cannot produce in and of ourselves. Instead of using our will to connect us to Jesus and allow Jesus to do something in us and through us that only Jesus can do. So the key to being a victorious Christian is not trusting in your own willpower to do the right thing, but trusting in Christ to do a work in you and through you and to choose moment by moment to abide in Jesus. Does that make sense? Yes. And if that is our attitude, if that is our focus, not I but Christ, and if our constant prayer is, Lord, do a work in me that I cannot do for myself, then God can fulfill the mystery in us. Christ's character can be revealed in ever more beautiful ways as we learn to submit to Him. After Moses had brought the children of Israel up out of Egypt and they had wandered in the desert for 40 years, finally they came to the banks there of the Jordan River. It was time for them to enter in and take possession of the promised land. And Moses wasn't going to take them into the promised land. He was going to hand off to his
following his servant, but would be the next lead in Israel, Joshua. But before officially handing over to Joshua, Moses gathered all the people together and he had a sermon. He preached to them. And basically the whole book of Deuteronomy is the sermon that Moses gives to the children of Israel

where he recounts God's leading over the past 40 years. And during this discourse that you read about there in Deuteronomy, Moses talks about how God gave the law on Mount Sinai to the children of Israel. And he also talks about their response. After the law was given, the children of Israel came to Moses and said, you know, we'll do everything God says, but don't let God speak to us because he scares us. You go get what God wants us to do and you come tell us and we will do it. And so after the children of Israel had said this, they said, oh, everything that God has said we will do, but just don't let God speak to us. And after that, as God was talking with Moses, this is what he said. God speaking, oh, that they had such a heart within them, that they would fear me and always keep all my commandments, that it might be well with them and with their children forever. So here the children of Israel were saying, yes, Lord, we will do whatever you want us to do. We've made up our mind. We're going to do the right thing, and we're going to exercise our willpower to do so. And Jesus is saying there is something missing in that decision. You're trusting in your own strength, and your heart is not right with me. You see, we cannot change our hearts. We cannot of ourselves give to God its affections, but we can choose him. And the children of Israel should have said, Lord, we will do all that you have asked us to do if you transform our hearts. Like David, they should have said, Lord, put a new heart within us, put a new spirit within us, and cause us to walk in your ways. Then the children of Israel would have been successful in the work that God had called them to do. So it is with us as Christians. The secret for success is that of abiding in Jesus. It is day by day surrendering ourselves to Christ. Now, there are four basic steps in surrendering ourselves to Jesus, and this is bringing us now to our final point here in conclusion. I want you to take special note of these four practical steps when it comes to surrendering ourselves to Christ. First of all, give yourself to Jesus. Like John the Baptist, he said, he must increase, but I must decrease. Even if you don't feel like decreasing and allowing Jesus to increase in your life, it's not about feeling, it's about faith. So in the morning you say, Lord, please, today I choose to give myself to you. Today in my life, I want Jesus to increase and I want to decrease. And when that begins to happen during the day and you get rather upset because you are being decreased, and selfishness awakens, remind yourself of your prayer in the morning and say, thank you, Lord, you're doing the work. I need to decrease, you need to increase in my life. Point number two, ask Jesus for strength. Psalms 18:32 says, it is God who arms me with strength and makes my way perfect. Of ourselves, we can do nothing. In the morning, we can pray and say, Lord, today, please, you increase, I decrease. Lord, please, give me your strength. Give me of your spirit today so that I can do the right thing, so that I can have the right attitude, so I can make those decisions today that will bring glory to you. Point number three, believe that the Holy Spirit is working within you. Now, don't wait for some feeling. We are not to trust in our feelings. We are not even to trust in our own human reasoning. We are to trust in the Word of God. And if we ask by faith, we are to believe that God will fulfill His Word to us. So when we ask for the Holy Spirit, we are not to wait and say, well, I don't know if I feel I have the Holy Spirit. It's got nothing to do with feeling. You ask God in faith that He would give you the Holy Spirit, and then believe that He will give you the Holy Spirit, whether you feel it or not, and trust in Him to fulfill His promise to you. Amen? Jesus said God is more willing to give the Holy Spirit to those that ask them than parents are to give good gifts to their children. So we can ask in faith, believing that God will fulfill His word to us. The verse there is Luke 11, verse 13. How much more will your Heavenly Father give the Holy Spirit to those that ask Him? And point number four is abide in Christ through prayer. Pray without ceasing. We're told in Matthew 26, verse 41, watch and pray. So it's not just an occasional prayer in the morning and another prayer at night, but it's having an attitude of prayer throughout the day where we are continually communicating with God, and God through the Spirit is communicating with us, and that small, still voice is guiding us in our interactions with others. He's leading us in all things. And as we learn to listen and follow the leading of the Holy Spirit through that abiding experience with Christ, the voice of the Spirit becomes louder and louder until there's no question in our mind as to what it is we ought to do in this situation, because God is leading us, and whatever God leads us in is always in harmony with His Word. So four things we want to do on a daily basis. Number one, give yourself to God. In the morning, first thing, say, Lord, I'm yours today.
We don't just say, Lord, I'm yours for the rest of my life. You can

do that too, but you need to be specific about the day that you're in. Say, Lord, today, with all of my plans, with all of the things that I'm going to do, with the interaction that I'm going to have with others, today, Lord, I give myself to you, and ask Jesus for strength. Say, Lord, I can't do anything of my own. It has to be you. Ask for the Holy Spirit. Just simply say, Lord, please, today, give me the Holy Spirit. And then thank God for the gift. It's a gift. You can't earn it. You just receive it by faith. Say, please, Lord, give me a Holy Spirit to guide me today, to give me strength, and then keep that connection with God throughout the whole day, through prayer, through communion with Him. Here is the book, The Faith I Live By, written by Ellen White, page 125. It says, our growth in grace, our joy, our usefulness, all depends upon our union with Christ. It is by communion with Him, daily, hourly, by abiding in Him, that we are to grow in grace. That's the key. Abiding in Christ is communion with Him, hourly, moment, moment by moment. He is not only the author, but also the finisher of our faith. It is Christ, first and last and always. He is to be with us, not only at the beginning and the end of our course, but at every step of the way. Amen? That's the key to abiding in Jesus. Communion with Him, moment by moment, day by day. Isaiah 41 verse 10 says, fear not, for I am with you. Be not dismayed, for I am your God. I will strengthen you, God says. Yes, I will help you. I will uphold you with my righteous right hand. It's kind of significant that it specifically mentions the right hand. In the Old Testament, the right hand is the arm of strength. It's the arm of deliverance. It's the arm that would fight off the enemy on your behalf. So we've got an adversary, the devil, who is always making war against us, and God promises to use His righteous right hand to fight off the devil on our behalf as we abide in Him, as we trust in Jesus. Jesus said, without me, you can do nothing. You know, it's exciting to be here and to be participating in communion today, because communion is an opportunity for us to come to Jesus and say, Lord, please, today, I want to recommit myself to abiding in you. There are times when I've not abided in you, and like Peter, I've denied you, but Lord, please forgive me. Today I start afresh with you. I'm rededicating myself to you. Please work your will within me.

From the bustling cities of Australia to the remote islands of Vanuatu, God's Spirit is moving in powerful ways. Over the course of weeks, thousands gathered to hear the gospel. Medical missionaries served in villages. And entire communities were transformed by the message of Jesus. This is the story of how amazing facts brought hope, healing, and truth to the South Pacific.

0: The journey began in Australia with a powerful evangelistic series called For Such a Time as This.
1: In preparing for these meetings, we needed to first fly into Australia because that's the springboard when you go across the Pacific. And this is what Amazing Facts Oceana said, since you're going to be in Australia, why don't you speak there? And I said, well, that won't work because I'll be there on a Tuesday, Wednesday, Thursday, and who's going to come to church? Churches in Australia sometimes struggle to even get members on the Sabbath, let alone the middle of the week. And so they said, trust us, people will come. So we began by landing in Sydney, and we went to visit the Wurrunga Church. And we were just amazed because the church was, as you would say, wall-to-wall people. The next day, we spoke in a

0: Theater they rented in Newcastle, and working there with some dear friends, Justin and Charissa. And church was, or I should say the theater there in Newcastle was full. And the highlight of the trips in Australia was when we went to Brisbane, and it was the best attended event. They had no local church that was big enough to contain the people, so they made arrangements with an evangelical church, very nice. They gave us their building, they were able to videotape the program and stream it around the country, and again, it was packed. And to see all these people, and you ask, how many people see Amazing Facts on television, and virtually every hand goes up. And so that was really a highlight for the trip in Australia.
1: From Sydney to Newcastle to Brisbane, the message of truth spread with power. And by the end of the campaign, more than 3,000 souls had come out across Australia. Vanuatu is ranked as one of the most disaster-prone nations on Earth. Yet despite cyclones, earthquakes, and hardship, its people are counted among the happiest in the world. Their joy flows from something deeper.
0: I'd heard of Vanuatu, but I had never been there before, and so I looked on a map to find the location. One thing I discovered is Vanuatu is technically the most accident, or I should say disaster-prone country in the world. They had a terrible earthquake a year ago. They have volcanoes, they have cyclones, they have tsunamis. And yet the people, they're a very happy people, but they are looking for the gospel. They struggle with dealing with some of these disasters.
2: Apparently, just before the meeting started, our media crew was already there, and they experienced a pretty substantial earthquake before we actually got there.
0: Yeah, one of our team, Mark Zaletti, he said that he woke up to an earthquake that actually threw him out of bed. And there were two other earthquakes while we were there. And when I came in to check on the media team, I noticed, you know, we're outdoors and it's kind of hot and humid. And it was a little cooler in the stadium concrete building where the media team was set up. And my escort kept trying to get me out of the building. I said, well, it's cooler here. He said, no, it's not safe. And I said, what do you mean it's not safe? He said, earthquake. I said, well, are you telling me that our media team is expendable? And they literally were concerned because they had cracks in the building from the earthquakes.
1: Even before the first sermon was preached, the mission in Vanuatu was already underway. For nearly 2 weeks, teams of medical missionaries rose before dawn, traveling to remote villages to provide health screenings, dental care, and prayer.
2: Even though Vanuatu, you know, the main industry is tourism, but tourism doesn't really get out to some of these remote village islands, and the health conditions are very difficult. So we had a team that ministered to their needs, invited them to come to the meetings, to come out to the different sites. The response was fantastic. People came and they loved the message. Lives were changed.
1: This compassion in action was more than health care. It was a living witness of the gospel itself.
0: And a lot of pastors came for training, not just from around the islands, but even from Australia.
2: We had pastors that came from Australia, New Zealand, even some other countries around the South Pacific. They came to be a part of this exciting event.
1: 19 local pastors and evangelists traveled, often by boat, to preach in remote villages. In crowds of 200 to 300, more than half were visitors from the community. Though faced with sickness, technical challenges, and even loss, the gospel was advancing.
0: Amazing Facts Oceania is really taking off and doing a wonderful job.
2: And we just want to thank the team there, because there's a lot of work in preparing for these kind of meetings, and they worked hard and they did an excellent job.
0: Yep.
1: But challenges also came. Much of the equipment needed to uplink the meetings to more than 100 sites across Vanuatu were held up in customs.
0: So the truth is that every time we get involved in sharing the gospel, the devil is threatened and there's going to be challenges. And when the medical team and evangelistic teams went to many of these sites around the country, they had quite a chore getting their medical gear in. And then when Amazing Facts came with all of our production gear, I guess it was held up in customs up until the last minute.
1: With opening night approaching, it seemed impossible. Yet through prayer and an appeal to the government, the gear was released at the last moment. The team raced to set up, and by God's providence, everything was ready when the lights came on.
2: just in the nick of time.

0: Mm-hmm. We were able to get the gear, get over to the center, and set it all up for the evening meeting. So, yeah, that was quite an experience.
1: Yeah. Sometimes if it wasn't for the last minute, we wouldn't get anything done.
2: Then came the long-awaited moment. When Pastor Doug and Karen Batchelor stepped off the plane, they were welcomed in true island tradition.
1: So we landed in Vanuatu, and the people there were just wonderful. It was neat to have the assistant prime minister came out to greet us at the airport. They took you through the VIP lounge. They met you with some of the local natives dressed in the cultural garb. They come running at you with spears and singing some of the local songs to try to give you the flavor. But received a very wonderful welcome. Barely had time to go to the hotel room and change, and we were off to the Corman Auditorium to begin our meetings.
2: A grand opening ceremony launched the Yes to Jesus campaign. And without delay, Pastor Doug stood before the crowds and preached that very first night. From that moment on, thousands came each evening to hear the word. They stood shoulder to shoulder in the mud, umbrellas raised, hearts open, hungry for the truth of God's word. And Pastor Doug stood with them, preaching through the storm.
1: We're preaching through a storm, but I really admire the people there. I thought if they can sit out there and listen, then I can keep preaching. And so we know the devil didn't want this message to go out, but it still went out. The amazing thing is with all this rain, the electronics stayed on and the slides kept working. So I was just praying and praising the Lord through the whole time.
0: Despite the weather and the rain, people would come in busloads.
1: They'd
0: come out
1: to
0: the meetings night after night with their umbrellas in hand because the weather is very unpredictable. Sometimes you would have just a light shower. And then one night, it just rained and the wind blew, and that was quite an experience.
1: You know, they had a little bit of shade overhead, but it didn't matter because the rain was horizontal. And so I felt like I was preaching in a hurricane, but I couldn't stop because the people were staying there. Their umbrellas almost turned inside out from the wind. But the other reason is, even though it was pouring rain in Vanuatu, I knew that there were 103 locations that were tuning in, and if we canceled our meetings, they wouldn't hear the message. And we didn't realize that the people watching, they were encouraged when they saw that we're going to continue doing these meetings, come wind or rain. And the Lord really blessed, and I think that inspired other people to invite their friends to come to the meetings.
3: I should get a medal for Olympic swimming.
2: Beyond the large crowds and nightly meetings, amazing facts invested deeply in the future of the Church of Vanuatu. The Amazing Facts Center of Evangelism hosted training inside a large open-air facility.
0: So in addition to the meetings, we'll get to that, that took place every night that we were there. There was also some training that was taking place with local pastors and lay members. And we had a team of Amazing Facts Oceania AFCO students that came in. This was part of their training. So they were there to help in the outreach and the Bible work. And in the mornings, we'd meet and we would get to teach on Bible studies and sharing your testimony, talk about evangelism. And so it was a great training opportunity in the mornings. And then we had the meetings in the evenings.
2: Even in the most unlikely places, God's word finds its way.
1: Because of the work that the AFCO students and some of the Oceania team was doing before we got there, they went and visited a prison. And so the first Sabbath we're there, they had, I think it was 19 prisoners that got baptized from the evangelistic work and the Bible studies that were taking place in the prison.
0: That was quite an experience. So they brought the prisoners out from the prison location with God standing all around them and marched them out to go get baptized. It was quite the sight.
1: Yeah, and you know, my heart went out to them because they stood in single file, the guards were there with their guns, and they had to stand out in the sun getting ready for the fanfare and the preaching to finish before the baptism for about an hour and a half. But they were all committed, and then we were able to greet them, welcome them into the family of Christ, and they were genuinely happy, even though we knew that this was a difficult decision for them.
2: With the event in full swing, Pastor Doug and his team ventured off into Vanuatu to explore the many things this country has to offer.
1: We were looking for opportunities whenever we travel.

0: to tape amazing facts of faith about some of the interesting curiosities that you might find in this country.
1: Vanuatu is home to the world's only underwater post office, where messages are delivered through the sea.
0: We went to the underwater post office where we swim down and we mailed these waterproof postcards to different parts of the world. All right, here we go. I'm getting ready to go out and mail this postcard from the bottom of the ocean, and it'll go all the way to California. And yes, it's a real working post office, about 10 feet below the surface. Tourists can put on a snorkel gear and swim down and drop off their waterproof postcards, stamped with a special postmark. It's the only place in the world where you can actually send your mail from under the sea. I don't know if mine has come in yet.
2: You know, I was going to ask you if you got yours. I haven't got mine either. So I don't know. They somewhere along the way. But
0: it's coming a long way, so we understand that. We then did an amazing fact about the coconut crab, which is the biggest crab in the world, and it climbs trees. These little claws can peel apart the husk of a coconut and ultimately crack the shell and eat it. And we had to be very careful holding that coconut crab, because if those claws get a hold of your finger, it will literally break your finger. This is Christopher the Crab. Don't get too close. Ah! It just moved my heart that, you know, these people are like people everywhere. You know, they love their families. They love life. They want to live forever. And they're just touched that we have an interest in coming thousands of miles to share what we believe is going to make their lives better. And it was fun to see. We went way off into the village and saw the neat kids and the people in the village. And, you know, we're dressed in casual clothes, and they're seeing that we have an interest in their lives. We're going into their homes and looking in their gardens and visiting with them.
2: You're right, Pastor Doug. It was a life-changing experience. What stands out to me, in addition to all of the things you mentioned, is just the sincerity and the genuine Christianness of the people there, especially the church members that we interacted with every night. There were these ladies that came in and they prayed with us so faithfully. There were people praying during the meetings, the young people and their involvement and helping in so many different areas. Just gems of Christians, just faithful, and they love the Lord, they committed, and it's encouraging. God has got His family around the world, from every nation, kindred, tongue, and people, and the lives that have been impacted through the work of Amazing Facts. Yes, they're poor and they live far away, but they all have cell phones, it seems, and they can watch Amazing Facts programs and lives that have been transformed. So we really appreciate the support that people are giving to help get this work and the word out to all around the world. What a blessing it is.
1: And in Vanuatu, that word reaches thousands, carried on the waves of prayer, sacrifice, and the Spirit's power.
3: I think Vanuatu is just a nation that's ripe and ready. There's already a large amount of Christians here, but a lot of them don't know the truths that we understand for this time. So the everlasting gospel needs to go to every corner. And these people are very much in need of truth. Everyone needs to hear about the end time message before the end arrives.
4: This constitution of Vanuatu says this is a nation under God, and they long for the morals and the Christian values to be spread across to these islands. And we're thankful that we can do this part of it, and we are anticipating a beautiful baptism. Lots of people to be baptized this coming Sabbath.
1: On the final Sabbath, the rain stopped. The sun broke through. The waters of baptism overflowed as more than 1,600 souls gave their lives to Christ in a single day.
2: Yeah, the last Sabbath, you preached in the morning, and then there were baptisms. And the way they do it, very well organized. They had big tanks. It must have been about 10 tanks that they had. These water tanks, plastic water tanks, they'd cut in half so two people could stand in there. They built a little bit of a platform so you get up and step down on ladders into the tanks. And they had 1,600 people that had made the decision to be baptized just in the city.
0: At the stadium
2: site. The main site. Yeah. That's right. In addition to all of the baptisms in the other islands. And we had an opportunity to actually participate in the baptism.
0: And that was really wonderful. Neat. Yeah. And it's kind of funny. When you're overseas and you're doing the baptism, I said something about, so are we using robes? And they looked at us like, what's a baptismal robe? I said, no, you just get in with your suit. And so we got in with our clothes. But it was wonderful being part of that. God bless the weather that day during the baptism. The clouds parted.

0: And I think within 2 weeks of the meetings, they said 2,600 people.
1: The last number was 3,000.
0: 3,000 people baptized. Praise God.
1: Yeah.
0: And the work continues to go on.
2: From Australia to Vanuatu, lives have been touched, trained, and

0: I wish I could take the people who are watching this little broadcast right now with me. If you could be in the pocket and you could peek out from our top pocket and see the looks on the faces of the people, how appreciative they are for the ministry of Amazing Facts, how it's transforming lives, how people are being set free from addictions, from sin, people who have no hope of being given hope. It really is changing the world one life at a time. And we want to thank you for making that possible.
1: And to our Amazing Facts supporters around the world, this mission was only possible because of your prayers and your faithful giving. On behalf of the thousands who found new life in Christ, we want to say thank you. This is only the beginning of what God will do in Oceania and beyond.

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1: Hello friends, this is Pastor Doug Batchelor, and I want to thank you for watching Amazing Facts on Good News Television. And I want to thank you for supporting Good News TV. 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
3: Hello and welcome back to 3ABN Summer Camp Meeting, Courage in the Conflict. And wow, you probably saw that opening jib shot. I'm encouraged, talking about courage, I'm encouraged to see all of these young people that have been a part of 3ABN's Camp Meeting. They've been enjoying some wonderful meetings. And this, to me, wow, there's another great shot. This is the church of today also. Look at all these young people. You're going to wave at all the people that are joining us at home. Kids, all right, yeah, wow, all right. Welcome to Camp Meeting. We're so blessed you've joined us this evening. This is going to be a fun, fast music hour.
4: It is indeed, and I have with us Aunt Francine, who's the general manager of our 3BN Kids Network, and talk to us about what's been happening this week, Aunt Francine.
5: Well, I have to say that I'm so delighted that Joshua has a really wonderful story to talk about how we can have courage in the conflict. And it's not a scary time. It's a wonderful time. I had a wonderful opportunity to talk with the kids about some stories of some real-life people in recent years that have had courage as a child. Didn't we have a couple stories like Tally? And yeah, so we had some wonderful stories. But you know what? I really enjoy how the kids are on fire for Jesus and how they want to share who Jesus is, and they are taking courage. So, okay, Kaleem, can you tell me what you've learned?
6: I learned that it's good to be strong.
5: Strong in Christ, right? Good to be very strong in Christ. Gabrielle, can you tell us?
7: I learned that we should have faith in God, like the priests, when they stepped in the water and the waters went like a wall, and they had faith in God that He would part the waters.
5: You're right.
3: Amen.
5: And how about, what did you learn? Mm-hmm. You want me to come back to you?
7: Yes.
5: Okay, Judah.
8: We learned how to stand strong in every single situation, whether we were afraid, and we learned to trust in God through every situation.
3: That's excellent.
5: Yeah. All right, Akeem, I know you have something in your rock. What does that rock remind us of?
9: God.
5: God, and what about that rock?
9: It helps me represent the power of God.
5: And He's always strong and there for us, isn't He?
9: Yes.
5: I'm so thankful for that, and I'm so glad that we can

0: depend on Christ, no matter what our circumstances are. And I think we have a wonderful song, and I have to say that it Knapps actually wrote the song. And that was such a wonderful opportunity. And this would not happen if we didn't have you parents bringing your kids or grandkids. So thank you so much. But also with the Knapps, the teachers over here, Sasha and Darrell as well, but the Knapps crew, can you raise your hand?
1: Right.
0: We have to say a big thank you to them because they are amazing what they do. But I have to say Symphony and Lavelle, right here, husband and wife, they actually wrote the song for us. And isn't that powerful? And I think you're going to be moved by that. So they're going to step down to kind of help us with the choir here. And you're going to be blessed because we can take courage, and no matter what Christ is doing in our lives and what kind of evil we see in the world or whatever is happening, we can take courage. Let's hear the song now.

0: Amen. That's powerful. Thank you all so much. And thank you, Aunt Francine, for your leadership with the kids.
1: It's always a lot of fun. So thank you.
0: I love that, to see the young people. That's so powerful. Praise the Lord.
2: Stand firm.
0: Yes.
2: Wow, they could really belt it out. I love that. Stand firm on the rock, Jesus Christ. What a great message and song.
0: Amen.
2: And thank you again for your bringing your young people here. She was mentioning, Aunt Francine was mentioning your kids or your grandkids, nieces and nephews. What a blessing. You know, 3 Event is all about the entire family. So what a blessing to have these meetings here at 3 Event. For the kids as well at camp meeting.
0: Absolutely.
2: Jill, we're working on some new programs.
0: I was just thinking that, speaking of standing firm, we have a brand new series coming out with Dr. David Shin.
2: Right.
0: It launches July 4th, and it's called More Than Conquerors. It's all about overcoming addiction, Jesus, enabling us to stand firm, and we have a little promo for it, and we're going to roll that right now.
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4: How many times does God knock? 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
3: He gives you multiple chances. Prayer is the breath of the soul, the secret of spiritual power.
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2: Amen. We appreciate Dr. Shin, of course, coming to 3ABN. This was just a few weeks ago that he came and recorded this series. It's going to be airing really soon. But again, we just appreciate the message and his heart for God and for evangelism. Looking forward to the series. I know it's going to help a lot of people.
0: That's right. It's a 13-part series. Right. And speaking of that, we have another brand new series coming out. This is with Pastor James Rafferty, Anaya Eden, Martin, and Chris. Is that Ian? Ian is the other young man's right. Name. That's right. The name of the series is Something Better, and that begins next week, a week from tomorrow, Sabbath, June 13th. It's a powerful study, walk verse by verse.
2: Through Hebrews.
0: Through the book of Hebrews, and it's a 26-part series. So if you've watched Salvation and Symbols and Signs, I think it has some of those same elements.

0: But it has a lot of young people involved.
1: Oh, yeah, I love that. And they're very enthusiastic and, yeah, very well done. They did, what is it, 26 programs in, was it 3.5 days?
0: They just knocked them out.
1: Oh, that's amazing. That's a marathon. And, Jill, there's one more program that's brand new series, and you recorded it. Talk to us about that.
0: I did. This is a series for women. So it's called Watered by the Word. It launches on Sabbath, July 4th as well. It's a 13-part series, and it's following Psalm 23. The spiritual lessons that we can learn and how God can bring transformation into our hearts and into our lives.
1: Amen. So we again

0: Not unless you want this whole place to clear out.
1: Well, no. So talk to us about School of Discipleship. SOD is the abbreviation for that. So
2: yeah, SOD, School of Discipleship. 3ABN was graceful enough to let us do a trial run back in 2023. That was our first SOD class. And we've had...
1: We have some here, I believe.
2: Four, yeah. How many SOD grads do we have here? Any hands?
1: Wow, check that out.
3: That's a lot of hands. Praise the Lord. Yay.
2: And how many of those SOD grads want to come back for a SOD 2, like the next level? Like, okay. Right. Almost every hand going up again. And I think we've had four, and we're on number five?
1: Mm-hmm. So what is SOD again? So it's
2: School of Discipleship. And basically, it's a one-week intensive. And we are starting on Sunday morning in earnest. We have a prayer time, and then we go into breakfast. We'll let you eat. And then we have a morning devotional, and then we have classes from 8 to 12. We take a break for lunch. We have classes from 1 to 5. We take a break for supper if you want to eat. If you don't want to eat, we're going from 6 to 9 with evening discipleship sessions with the instructors. And that's one-on-one interaction with the instructors. And we do that on Sunday. We do that on Monday. We do that on Tuesday. We do that on Wednesday. We do that on Thursday, half a day. You guys are coming, right? And then Friday, half a day. And then you get to get ready for Sabbath, and we graduate Sabbath, and then we get to send you home on Sunday, and you're good to go. We have about two spaces left.
1: For July.
2: That's what I've been told. We have a little more than that maybe, but there's a number that are already in, so it's closing up. Probation's closing really quick.
1: Ian, what are those dates in July for the next SOD?
0: Yeah, so for the next SOD, it's going to be July 17th through the 26th. But don't let those two spots, you know, fool you. So make sure if you want to attend, you get those applications in, because we might have people that fall out or for whatever reason can't come, you know, because it does happen. So we want to make sure that if this is something that you want to come to, that you have the opportunity. So make sure you apply. It's for July 17th through the 26th. And what I want to do is, we have a little short video that I want to show you, because it'll kind of give you a perspective of what some of the students experience while they're at SOD. So let's go ahead and roll that right now.

0: So I found out about Sod having been baptised into the West Bromwich Church in the UK.
1: I really find the programme is like really practical. It's like Sod is a bridge to everything that I've learned, and being here is really a blessing.
2: I've been so blessed, and I would love others to be blessed too.
3: It confirmed within my mind, in my heart, what God intended for me to do.
0: Definitely life-changing.

0: Amen.
1: Amen.
0: Praise the Lord.
1: So now you got to see a little bit of a perspective of what the SOD students, how they feel going through it. So July 17th through the 26th, if you want more information, you can read the handbook. Also, you can apply. 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Check it out. And just really pray about it, because if God wants you there, you'll be there. And I know James has seen it. I have seen it. The people that attend are transformed, and it's not because of anything we're doing. It's just how God is using the School of Discipleship to work in your hearts while you are here for 10 days sitting at the feet of Jesus.
0: Amen. Thank you both for your leadership. Such a blessing.
1: Amen. Thank you.
0: I know we're blessed because we get to come over and spend some time with the School of Discipleship. Always a blessing, meeting people from around the world come and tent.
2: It is indeed. We want to invite Sophia out right now. She's been coming to 3ABN Kids Network, so you might have seen her on 3ABN Kids Network, and she sings, and the Lord has given her a gift to sing. Greg and I were at a camp meeting just last week, and she sang as well. So, Sophia, thank you for coming and singing for us tonight, sweetheart. What song are you singing?
3: The Holy City.
2: Okay, thank you, sweetheart.
0: How old are you, Sophia?
3: Eight.
0: All right. Thank you. And thank you, Brother Tim.
2: Thank you, Tim.

0: Amen. Amen. Thank you very much. Wow, y'all been blessed? What a blessing. I'm just glad. Now, we're going to have music. I'm just starting to introduce. We got music the rest of this hour, and I'm really glad I'm not singing tonight because I wouldn't want to follow that. So that would make it tough on everybody. But speaking of that, we're going to call out my daughter Melody, and I think, Tim, you and her are going to do some stuff, and you're going to do something. I think
1: right.
0: John and Celestine, Ryan, a number of people are going to be coming out here. So how many of you were here last night and heard Allison? Weren't you blessed by that? How about Mark Trammell before that? You heard that? Well, we've been blessed, haven't we, to have some great, not only talented people, but people who love Jesus. And speaking of that, I know Melody and Tim love Jesus. And what are you singing, Melody?
2: I'd Still Want to Go.
0: Okay, that's a great song. All right.

I've enjoyed so much the theme of courage in the conflict. And as I've listened to the sermons, one message has been left out, and it's been courage to retreat, because that's an oxymoron, right? I mean, you wouldn't have courage to retreat. I don't think that's been said. If it's been said, I wasn't listening. But we don't have courage to retreat, because that's what they call cowardice, right? There's a great saying that says, grow through what you go through. And the word through is what a lot of us sometimes fail to realize, that even as a Christian, it's not going to be all roses and all of the nice things that you would expect for, living for Jesus would be. So

But he is our guide and our master, and he walks through what we go through because we're holding onto his hand, if we're wise, and if we are his child. So, all that to say, this song talks about that he will see us through the fire again. He will take us through the fire again. So many times I've questioned

And if you know that, then you know this is true.

Praise the Lord, everyone. Happy Sabbath, everyone. You know, I'm just going to sing this little tiny song. We'll take you back to the South that my mother

0: Stay right here.
1: Can you say amen again? Come on over here, Ryan. The reason why he's going to be able to do that is because of the provision Jesus made for all of us. Isn't that wonderful? We have provision made that one day we can walk all over God's heaven. Come on, Pastor Johnson. You want to stand over here? He preaches deep. He sings high. And we have really grown to appreciate him. I said, when I get to heaven, I'm going to eat what he's eating. Because, you know, because if I'm going to grow to the measure of the stature of the fullness of Christ, I need to start eating now. But we're going to sing this trio together that really is the epitome of the gospel. When you think about the one event that made it possible for us to walk all over heaven, yes, one day,
0: yes,
1: it took place, and this song tells you what that reason is. Listen.

0: Amen. Wow. Don't go anywhere, Pastor Ryan. Don't go anywhere. What do you think would have happened if Jesus decided not to go to Calvary? Tell us.
1: I can only answer a question like that from a personal perspective. I was a wretch, Pastor. I was blind, Pastor. But because of Calvary, mercy, now I see.
0: Amen. That was the pivotal point between all of creation being held hostage eternally. Yeah. And all of creation being set free eternally. Somebody said that Jesus could not have been tested and tempted in all the ways that we're tempted today.
1: Mm-hmm.
0: But I learned, Pastor, there are only three types of temptations.
1: Go ahead now.
0: Lust of the flesh,
1: mm-hmm.
0: lust of the eyes, and the pride of life.
1: Yeah.
0: And just imagine the devil being on your steps before you wake up.
1: Yeah.
0: Every moment you're awake.
1: Yeah.
0: Before you go to sleep.
1: Mm-hmm.
0: Every moment that you're asleep.
1: Yeah.
0: For 33 years, the life of Jesus was under the assaults of the Prince of Darkness.
1: Yeah.
0: And had he, in just a slight thought, yielded.
1: Yeah.
0: All of us would be lost.
1: Yeah.
0: So aren't you glad that Jesus didn't yield?
1: Praise his name.
0: What it also says, in his humanity, divinity shined through.
1: Yes.
0: In our humanity, because of what Jesus received the strength to overcome.
1: Oh, say it now.
0: We can also, in our moments of temptation and trial and difficulty.
1: Yes.
0: Allow that divine divinity to shine through.
1: Amen.
0: So why don't we just do that chorus one more time?
1: Yeah,
0: and if you know it, if you want to sing it with us, you can do that.

0: And Jesus came and spoke to them, saying, All authority has been given to me in heaven and on earth. Go therefore and make disciples of all the nations, baptizing them in the name of the Father and of the Son and of the Holy Spirit, teaching them to observe all things that I have commanded you. And lo, I am with you always, even to the end of the age. Amen. Matthew 28, 18 through 20.
1: Living in a world of conflict and confusion, God offers peace and assurance. 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
2: Welcome to 3ABN's summer camp meeting. And when you come to camp meeting, there's one thing you must understand, that if you don't resist, you will be blessed. Amen. Amen. During this hour, we have another opportunity to be blessed, challenged, and encouraged. And we hope you are ready to hear a message from God's Word. During this hour, we have Christopher Hudson. He is the speaker and director of Forerunner Chronicles Ministry and heavily involved and very, very busy to bring God's message to the world through immersive multimedia productions, massed Bible-based literature distribution campaigns, and setting up centers of influence in cities and rural communities. His ministry aims to proclaim the everlasting gospel on a global scale. Praise the Lord. Amen. You know that he loves the Lord and also has a good memory. I've seen him recite Bible verses without even looking at the Bible. So praise the Lord for that. During this hour, the message is Courageous Leadership in a Frightened World. Good message. And we hope you are ready with your Bible and ready to take notes or record to share with others. Before that, we are grateful to have Brother Tim Parton and Sister Melody Firestone, and they will be bringing us to God's throne of grace in the message in song, If It Had Not Been. May the Lord bless us as we hear this musical offering and God's message to us in the lips of Brother Christopher Hudson. God bless you.